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4: Hello. Today is May 28th, 2026. My name is Dorothy, and I'll be reading an Associated Press article from their World News section. The title, Exceptionally Early Heat Wave Shatters Records and Brings Deaths in Europe, by Jill Lawless, updated May 26, 2026, London. The United Kingdom smashed a century-old temperature record for the second time in 24 hours on Tuesday as a spring heat wave scorches parts of Western Europe, triggering government warnings about risks to life. Several drownings were reported in Britain and France as people tried to cool down. A temperature of 35.1 degrees Celsius or 95.2 degrees Fahrenheit was recorded at London's Kew Gardens, Britain's Met Office Weather Service said, breaking the record set a day earlier at Kew. The provisional readings smashed the long-standing record of 91.4 Fahrenheit set in 1922 and matched in 1944. London also recorded a rare tropical night, defined as one in which the temperature does not fall below 68 degrees Fahrenheit. Records also fell in France, where temperatures reached 97 degrees Fahrenheit on Monday in the country's southwest and widely remained above 20 degrees Celsius at night. The National Weather Service, Meteo France, said a heat dome with heat held in place by a high-pressure weather front was producing temperatures more than 10 degrees Celsius above what is usual for this time of year. Unpredictable and extreme weather is becoming more frequent. As Earth warms, experts say unprecedented and deadly weather extremes that sometimes strike at abnormal times and in unusual places are putting more people in danger. We know beyond a shadow of a doubt that heat wave events such as this have been made more likely and more severe due to climate change arising from our emissions of heat-trapping greenhouse gases, said Peter Thorne, director of the Icarus Climate Research Center at Maynooth University in Ireland. But nevertheless, many of the records being set, particularly in the UK and France, are mind-boggling crazy, he said. After a long weekend that sent people in Britain flocking to beaches, pools, and shady parks, London commuters sweltered on Tuesday in subway carriages without air conditioning. Trains to and from the busy Waterloo Station were disrupted by a report of smoke on the tracks. In Scotland, firefighters worked through the night to douse a grass fire that sent smoke billowing from Arthur's Seat, the rocky hill that looms over Edinburgh. The UK Health Security Agency issued an amber alert for large parts of the country through Thursday, warning of a potential health risk, particularly among older people, at the hottest time of the day. The UK is used to moderate temperatures, and many homes, schools, and businesses do not have air conditioning. At least four teenagers died in apparent drownings in UK lakes and reservoirs, and a 60-year-old man died in the sea in southwest England, authorities said. French government spokesperson Maud Bergeron said there have been reports of at least seven deaths potentially related to high temperatures, including five drownings and two deaths in sports competitions. The early heat wave has struck before the annual summer window, when lifeguards watch over bathers at popular beaches, increasing risks. On France's Atlantic seaboard, where magnificent beaches have powerful riptides, officials reported a rash of emergencies in the surf, with two drowning deaths on Sunday at popular resorts in the Gironde region in the southwest. The top regional administrator, Sophie Broadcast, urged beachgoers to exercise the utmost caution. The unseasonable heat extended to Spain, where Weather Service spokesperson Ruben Del Campo said, "We find ourselves with temperatures we normally see in the middle of the summer, now in the month of May." He said Seville hit 38 Celsius over the weekend, while large parts of the Iberian Peninsula saw temperatures 5 to 10 degrees Celsius higher than normal. And in Rome, temperatures were expected to reach 32 degrees Celsius or 89.6 degrees Fahrenheit on Tuesday. Hello, today is May 28th, 2026. My name is Dorothy, and I'll be reading an Associated Press article from U.S. Politics. The title, Trump's DOJ sues four Democratic-run states over denying undercover license plates for federal agents, by Bill Barrow and Patrick Whittle. Updated, 11:30 a.m., May 28, 2026. President Donald Trump's administration is suing four states over their refusal to issue undercover license plates to federal agents, the latest front in the wider struggle between the White House and Democratic-led states over the Republican president's immigration crackdown. The Department of Justice alleges in separate lawsuits filed Wednesday that Maine, Massachusetts, Oregon, and Washington State are imposing unconstitutional restrictions that it says impede law enforcement and threaten agents' safety. by denying undercover license plates to DHS components, including ICE, while issuing them to their own state agencies. These governors are pursuing discriminatory and obstructionist policies against federal law enforcement, said Acting Attorney General Todd Blanche in a statement. These actions undermine federal immigration enforcement, allow dangerous criminals to escape justice, and terrorize American communities, Blanche said. The Justice Department filed individual lawsuits in U.S. district courts in the respective states. The four state governments are accused of trying to obstruct the federal government's immigration enforcement efforts, even though control over immigration and the nation's borders is an exclusive federal power. Additionally, the Justice Department argues in the suits that the U.S. Constitution's Supremacy Clause bars state governments from regulating federal law enforcement. A spokesperson for Massachusetts Attorney General Joy Campbell said the state's lawyers are reviewing the complaint and will defend the RMV policy to the greatest extent possible. Officials in other states have defended their policies but did not immediately respond to a request for comment on the federal action. Feds say agents are endangered when easily identified. The administration asserts that federal agents frequently investigate and apprehend violent criminals, including cartel members, gang members, sex offenders, human traffickers, and other violent offenders, and says making those authorities easily identifiable subjects them to increased harassment and potential physical harm. The lawsuit comes after a back and forth between the DOJ and some state officials. The administration previously sent state officials letters demanding they justify their policies. Maine Attorney General Aaron Frey answered the Justice Department last week, defending his state's policy and disputing the DOJ's contention that it has hampered federal enforcement actions. Rather, the program reflects a legitimate and constitutional policy choice by the SOS not to allow its resources to be commandeered by the federal government for use in civil immigration enforcement activities that have, in Maine and elsewhere, resulted in multiple incidents of abusive and unconstitutional conduct by DHS officials, Fry wrote. Shanna Bellows, Maine Secretary of State, announced a pause on confidential license plates in January after federal authorities ramped up their immigration enforcement activities in the state. Bellows said at the time that the state wanted to be assured that Maine plates would not be used for lawless purposes. The federal suit against Maine argues that the state has issued confidential license plates to law enforcement agencies for many years, and that such plates are explicitly authorized under Maine law. The state's review this year, the suit argues, resulted in unlawful state regulation of the federal government, by requiring federal applicants for state license plates to attest that federal vehicles that obtained confidential plates would not be used for civil immigration enforcement. The suit also states that Maine did not impose commensurate requirements on state or local agencies applying for the plates, making the program discriminatory against the federal government. Bellows said last week that she anticipated the lawsuit. When ICE asked for confidential license plates, I said, no, we don't have secret police in a democracy and covert civil immigration enforcement is not something Maine will facilitate. If the DOJ wants to sue us over that, we'll see them in court, Bellows said in a May 22nd statement. Arguments are similar to debate over agents' masks. The Trump administration's argument on the license plates are similar to its defense of federal agents wearing masks on their deployments to American cities. That became a flashpoint in an extended government shutdown over Department of Homeland Security funding, as Democrats on Capitol Hill demanded key changes to how Trump's mass deportation plans were carried out after masked federal agents killed two U.S. citizen protesters in Minnesota. The White House and DHS have maintained the agency's mask policy, and the administration already has won a federal court order blocking a California law that barred law enforcement officials from covering their faces in the state. Additionally, the administration has been at odds with so-called sanctuary cities where local law enforcement does not assist federal authorities with immigration enforcement, and Blanche has instructed the Justice Department's Civil Division to identify all state and local laws, policies, and practices that could impede what the administration describes as lawful federal operations. Hello. Today is May 28th, 2026. My name is Dorothy, and I'll be reading an Associated Press article from U.S. News Business. The title, Key Inflation Gauge Worsens as Americans' Income and Spending Power Erodes, by Christopher Rugeber and Paul Wiseman, updated 10:40 a.m., May 28, 2026, Washington. A key inflation gauge accelerated in April to the highest level in 3 years, squeezing Americans' finances and creating political challenges for President Trump and congressional Republicans, with midterm elections just 5 months away. Inflation jumped to 3.8% in April, compared with a year ago. The Commerce Department said Thursday, up from 3.5% in March and the highest since May 2023. On a monthly basis, prices rose 0.4%, down from the 0.7% jump in March, but still higher than the inflation fighters at the Federal Reserve would prefer. Thursday's inflation report also showed that in addition to gasoline, prices for groceries, clothing, and electricity are also on the rise, indicating that inflation may be growing more entrenched. Inflation is notably above the Federal Reserve's target of 2%, which means Fed policymakers may decide to forgo any cuts to their key short-term interest rate this year. Some officials have signaled that the central bank's most substantial move under new Fed Chair Kevin Warsh could be a rate hike rather than a cut. Yet Trump and some his top officials are showing little concern about higher prices and the impact of the Iran war on Americans' financial health. Consumers have a dim view of the economy and have soured on the Trump administration's economic policies. Thursday's report showed that Americans' after-tax inflation-adjusted incomes fell for the third straight month, while spending adjusted for inflation barely rose. Trump has said that increases in gas prices, up more than 50% since the U.S. and Israel launched attacks on Iran, amount to peanuts. He previously said he does not consider Americans' personal finances even a little bit when mulling his options on the war. And on Wednesday, Treasury Secretary Scott Bessent said higher prices would be transitory, reviving an ill-fated term used by former Fed Chair Jerome Powell to describe the 2021-2022 inflation spike that became a forceful political tailwind for Trump in his campaign for a second presidential term. Excluding the volatile food and energy categories, core inflation rose to 3.3% in April from 3.2% the previous month. It is the highest core figure since October 2023. One positive sign in the report, core prices rose just 0.2% in April from March, down from 0.3% the previous month. Dan North, senior economist at Alliance Trade North America, acknowledged the core price increase isn't huge, but added, "It's the wrong way, and we think it will continue in the wrong way because there are so many inflation pressures in the pipeline." Americans' incomes were unchanged in April from March, in part because farm incomes fell after a large government aid package ended last month. Adjusted for inflation, personal income actually slipped 0.1% last month. Spending rose 0.5% in April from March, though most of that reflected price increases. Adjusted for inflation, spending rose just 0.1% in April, down from 0.3% the previous month. Signs of stress are building inside the American household across the economy, Joe Brussellis, chief economist at RSM, a tax advisory firm, said. Inflation-adjusted spending, disposable income, point to a slowing in May spending as inflation approaches a peak on the back of a historic supply shock. The U.S. economy grew at a modest 1.6% annual pace from January through March, according to a separate report from the Commerce Department Thursday. The country's gross domestic product, the nation's output of goods and services, rebounded from a lackluster 0.5% expansion the last quarter of 2025, when growth was hobbled by the 43-day federal government shutdown. The first quarter growth, which covered the first month of the Iran war, was a downgrade from the 2% expansion Commerce initially reported. Resilient consumer spending, mostly by upper-income households, and ongoing investment in artificial intelligence infrastructure are helping propel modest growth. Growth in consumer spending, which accounts for two-thirds of U.S. economic activity, slowed to 1.4% in the first quarter from 1.9% at the end of 2025 and was down from the 1.6% preliminary first quarter estimate. But business investment, likely driven by spending on artificial intelligence, rose at a 7% pace. Gas prices averaged of about $4.50 a gallon nationwide for 3 weeks this month before slipping to $4.43 on Thursday, according to AAA Motor Club. Gas averaged $2.90 a gallon the day before the war began. Yet the cost of many other goods and services have picked up in recent months, raising concerns among many Fed officials that inflation is being pushed higher by tariffs and other factors in addition to the war. The cost of services such as dental visits, car repairs, and veterinarian visits have been rising sharply, and clothes, toys, and groceries are also seeing outsized price gains. Rapid investment in artificial intelligence centers also appears to be driving up the cost of computer equipment and software, adding to inflationary pressures. Electricity prices have also spiked from a year ago. Hello, today is May 28th, 2026. My name is Dorothy, and I'll be reading an Associated Press article from Politics. The title, Supreme Court Rejects Meta's Appeal in Vermont Social Media Addiction Case, by Lindsay Whitehurst. Updated 3:43 p.m. May 26, 2026, Washington. The Supreme Court on Tuesday rejected a push to avoid a lawsuit alleging that Facebook and Instagram harmed young users, a decision that comes as social media companies increasingly face legal scrutiny. Parent company Meta Platforms Incorporated appealed after Vermont's highest court allowed a suit filed by its attorney general in 2023 to move forward. The company is facing similar lawsuits from states across the country, accusing it of knowingly designing addictive features. Meta had argued that it can't be sued in Vermont court because neither the company nor the app design has specific ties to the state. Vermont countered that the site's large number of teen users gives its courts jurisdiction. The Supreme Court declined to hear the appeal in a brief, unexplained order, as is typical. The procedural decision comes after court losses for Meta and YouTube in social media addiction lawsuits in California and New Mexico. Vermont's lawsuit was filed after an investigation by a bipartisan coalition of attorneys general in several states. Newspaper reports based on Meta's own research also found that the company knew about the harms Instagram can cause teenagers, especially teen girls, when it comes to mental health and body image issues. One internal study cited 13.5% of teen girls saying Instagram makes thoughts of suicide worse, and 17% of teen girls saying it makes eating disorders worse. Almost all teenage girls 13 to 17 in the U.S. report using a social media platform, with about a third saying they use social media almost constantly, according to the Pew Research Center. Meta, for its part, has said that it has already introduced dozens of tools to support teens and their families, and suggested it would have worked with the states on standards for youth social media use. Vermont Attorney General Charity Clark applauded the decision, saying it affirms that companies that choose to do business in Vermont, like Meta, can be held accountable when they harm kids. Hello. Today is May 28th, 2026. My name is Dorothy, and I'll be reading an Associated Press article from their science section. The title, A Rare Blue Micromoon Rises This Weekend, by Marsha Dunn, updated 8:03 a.m. May 28, 2026, Cape Canaveral, Florida. Get set for a rare blue micromoon this weekend. A blue moon that's also the most distant and smallest-looking full moon of the year. A bonus, the brilliant star Antares will photobomb Sunday's spectacle for a celestial 3-for-1. A blue moon occurs every 2 to 3 years when a second full moon squeezes into a single month. May 1st saw this month's first full moon. Since the moon's orbit isn't a perfect circle, the upcoming full moon will be farther from Earth than usual, at a distance of 252,360 miles, making it seem a bit smaller and dimmer. It's the opposite of a supermoon, when a full moon comes closer to us than normal. The most recent supermoon, for instance, was just 225,130 miles. The Virtual Telescope Project's Gianluca Masi, who will provide a live webcast from Italy, said Sunday's micromoon will appear about 6% smaller and 10% dimmer than that of an average full moon, differences that are subtle enough to likely go unnoticed by most observers. The scene will be especially thrilling south of the equator across the Pacific. For stargazers in Argentina, Chile, New Zealand, Eastern Australia, parts of Antarctica, and a smattering of other islands, Antares will vanish temporarily as the blue micromoon passes in front of it. The red supergiant star, 550 light-years away, is known as the Heart of Scorpion in the constellation Scorpius. A light-year is almost 6 trillion miles. There won't be any disappearing act for those looking up elsewhere in the moon, in the world, with Antares constantly visible alongside the full moon. And despite the name, this blue moon won't appear turquoise, sapphire, or any other shade. The term simply means to the uncommon occurrence of 2 full moons in 1 month. Hello. Today is May 28th, 2026. My name is Dorothy. And I'll be reading an Associated Press article from U.S. News. The title, Tractors, ATVs, and Golf Carts. Oh my! Michigan seniors arrive at school in style on Tractor Day. By Mike Householder. Updated 12:13 p.m. May 22nd, 2026. Carlton, Michigan. Chase Harvill rolled into the Airport High School parking lot Friday in southeastern Michigan one final time before next week's graduation. Harvill was driving a family vehicle, just as he had countless times before. This set of wheels, though, topped out at around 25 miles per hour. Harvill and dozens of his fellow seniors eschewed their cars and trucks and arrived in tractors, ATVs, golf carts, and more. It was all part of Tractor Day, a celebration that dates back to the 1980s at the school in Carlton, Michigan, about 35 miles south of Detroit. Most students arrived by 7:30 a.m., but the fun was to continue throughout the day with games, music, and lunch catered by a local restaurant. The annual event is not only a fun going-away celebration for seniors, but also serves to honor the area's agricultural heritage. We're just a farm school, Harvill said. It's a tradition. Everyone's done it before us. We just carry it on. The fourth-generation farmer on Friday was behind the wheel of a Case 305 Magnum, the same tractor used to till the soil where he and his family grow soybeans and corn, and the one his older brother drove to Tractor Day 3 years ago. Maya Hoppert arrived bright and early in a John Deere 8300 that could practically drive itself to school at this point. The same tractor carried Hoppert's 2 sisters and 8 of their cousins to Airport High during past Tractor Days. Last day with all my friends, said Hoppert, who plans to study nursing at Monroe Country Community College next year. Friday was one final hurrah, said Austin Netto, who may hold the distinction of having the most vintage ride. He arrived in a restored 1940 Farmall A, a tractor once owned by Netto's great-great-grandfather. A class treasurer, Jocelyn Clemen, helped organize Friday's festivities, which she described as our last recess. She expected that 150 of the roughly 180 seniors were taking part in Tractor Day. Clemen and two friends rode in an off-road vehicle known as a side-by-side. She had looked forward to this day for 4 years after, like other airport students, only being able to watch the end-of-year revelry through classroom windows. You could just see how much fun the seniors are having, said Clemen, who plans to attend Michigan State University in the fall. What a nostalgic event this really is, and how much fun the seniors look forward to it each year. Hello. Today is May 28th, 2026. My name is Dorothy, and I'll be reading an Associated Press article from the entertainment section. "Are having," said Clemen, who plans to attend Michigan State University in the fall. What a nostalgic event this really is, and how much fun the seniors look forward to it each year.

from the entertainment section. The title, A Round of Applause for La Pereira, winner of the Palme d'Or Award at Cannes, by Louise Dixon, updated 1:04 p.m., May 22nd, 2026. Cannes, France. A round of applause for La Pereira, winner of this year's Palme d'Or Award at the Cannes Film Festival. The Chilean movie took the top canine prize Friday, a day before the festival's official awards ceremony. The quirky tradition on the Cannes beachfront was a celebratory affair packed with journalists, dog lovers, and, of course, plenty of dogs. The sound of barking was interspersed with the clink of wine glasses as eager pups posed for the cameras and socialized with their canine pals. It was bon appetite for the animal guests as they were served gourmet doggy snacks, and look-alike local pooches stood in for their famous peers to collect awards. Screening in the director's Fortnite sidebar, La Pereira, Spanish for female dog, follows a solitary woman and her bond with an abandoned puppy, Yuri, named after the famous Mexican pop star. When director Dominga Sotomayor collected the coveted dog collar, she explained that she rescued two very special dogs to play Yuri from puppy to adulthood. Yuri and little Tormenta, who played the little Yuri, they are both rescue and they are both happy in their new houses. They were not trained, so it was really wild to work with them. Speaking after the ceremony, Sotomayor said she wanted to make a film where dogs are not just useful for the story, but are like characters themselves. I think both dogs were the heart of the film, so I am very happy with this prize, she said. Both the ceremony's top awards went to films directed by women and also to female dog characters. The grand jury prize was awarded to Lola, the Border Terrier cross, who appears in the British movie I See Buildings Fall Like Lightning. I See Buildings Fall Like Lightning also picked up the director's Fortnite Audience Award Thursday.

The film follows a group of friends who grew up together in the same building complex on the cusp of turning 30, facing adulthood and unfulfilled dreams. Director Cleo Barnard showed up for Doggy Celebrations. After the ceremony, she honored Lola's professionalism. "I loved working with her, and I would love to work with her again," Barnard said. The Palm Dog Award was founded in 2001 by film journalist Toby Rose with a mission to give equal celebration to canines at Cannes as their human co-stars. Former winners include Messi from Anatomy of a Fall, Brandy from Once Upon a Time in Hollywood, and Uggy from The Artist. Hello. Today is May 28th, 2026. My name is Dorothy, and I'll be reading an Associated Press article from World News. The title, Exclusive, Inside an African Hotel, Where Asylum Seekers Deported by the U.S. Are Imprisoned, by Monica Pronczak. Updated 7:42 a.m., May 28th, 2020.

0: 26, Malabo, Equatorial Guinea. At first glance, the hotel looks like any other on this tropical island off the Central African coast, with its palm tree-lined driveway, marble-floored foyer, and portrait of the oil-rich country's president hanging behind a mahogany reception desk. Yet the eerily empty, balmy hotel is not a refuge for adventure-seeking tourists or international business travelers these days. Since late last year, only a small number of people have been staying there, and they aren't on vacation. They are being held against their will. Under an opaque $7.5 million deal with the Trump administration, Equatorial Guinea's all-powerful president, Teodoro Obanag Numa Mazogo, has turned this hotel, owned by his family, into a prison for asylum seekers deported from the United States. The hotel is just a way station, though. Of the at least 32 people imprisoned there since November, all of whom had previously been granted protection from U.S. judges, their lawyers said, 25 had been forced to go back to home countries across Africa, where their lives might be in danger. The rest face pressure from authorities to leave. Government people would come all the time and say, "Where is your passport? You need to go back to your own country," said a 26-year-old man from an East African country imprisoned at the hotel. Out of fear of retaliation, he spoke on condition of anonymity, as did two other deportees interviewed by the Associated Press. The Trump administration uses deportations to third countries as a legal loophole, immigration lawyers say, to indirectly force asylum seekers back to their home countries. Because Equatorial Guinea is run by an authoritarian government, as are some other countries that have signed similar deals, it is difficult for foreign journalists to visit and report directly on conditions there. AP traveled to the island of Bioko as part of a recent visit by the first American Pope, and is the only international news organization to visit the hotel detaining migrants. Pressure to return to countries they fear. Trapped for now in a country many had never heard of before arriving, men and women from Angola, Eritrea, Ethiopia, and Mauritania wander the hotel's long corridors and gaze out the windows at the shimmering pool they are not allowed to use. They haven't faced any physical abuse, but they feel intense psychological pressure, knowing they are likely headed back to home countries they fear. "I am scared and depressed," said the East African man. Because of his ethnicity and the fact he fled his home country, he said he would be imprisoned or killed if forced to return. All of the asylum seekers at the hotel face a high risk of persecution back home, human rights experts say. under a series of murky and often secret agreements, the Trump administration has deported thousands of people to nearly two dozen countries that are not their own, advocates say, all part of the broad U.S. crackdown on immigration. The countries with agreements are mostly in the developing world, according to the group Third Country Deportation Watch, including roughly a dozen in Africa. Experts say countries accepting the deportees may be doing so to earn goodwill in negotiations with the U.S. over trade, migration, or aid. The Trump administration declined to comment on the details of its deal with Equatorial Guinea. A State Department spokesman said, "We remain unwavering in our commitment to end illegal and mass immigration." The Obiang administration did not respond to a request seeking comment. Trapped in the surreal and the mundane, as the man from East Africa at the Bami Hotel recounted his journey, a government minder who spoke little English sat nearby, scrolling on his phone in an otherwise empty conference room. After traveling from Africa to Brazil, the man said he arrived in August 2024 at the U.S. border, where he was detained. He then was shuffled between immigration centers in California, Arizona, and Louisiana before landing in the Equatorial Guinea almost 6 months ago. The deportees' daily routines at the hotel are mundane, though the setting makes it all seem surreal, he said. They sleep in fancy rooms that rarely get cleaned, he said, and they are served rice and meat at white cloth tables set up inside the hotel's restaurant. After being sickened by the food several times, the East African man said he eats the bare minimum. A local lawyer brings new toothbrushes, cell phone SIM cards, and for women, sanitary products. Medical care has been uneven. The East African man was driven to the hospital right away after complaining of an eye problem. But when he came down with malaria and typhoid, he was not taken to the hospital until his condition had greatly deteriorated, requiring an IV. Other detainees have had similar experiences, he said. Recently, the East African man complained to a police officer about his situation. The officer responded by saying his problems would go away if he went to the hotel's fourth floor and jumped out the window. "What can I do now? It's become worse," he said, his frail body shaking. "I started losing my mind." The U.S. has strong ties to and criticisms of Equatorial Guinea. Equatorial Guinea is one of the richest countries in Africa, thanks to its oil resources. It is also rife with corruption and human rights abuses, according to U.S. officials. A former Spanish colony, the country fell into economic despair after gaining independence in 1968. Its fate shifted in the 1990s when U.S. companies started drilling for oil along its vast coastline. The subsequent boom transformed the economy, yet only half the population still lives in poverty. The country's oil-fueled wealth has been largely pocketed by Obiang and his family, according to rights groups. Obiang's 57-year-old son and heir apparent, Teodoran Obiang Nugema, chronicles his lavish lifestyle on TikTok, soaking in infinity pools, feasting on lobster, traveling on private jets, even as citizens of Equatorial Guinea are banned from the platform. The younger Obiang, who serves as vice president, has faced international sanctions because of corruption across his father's administration. But the U.S. lifted sanctions, allowing the younger Obiang to travel to a high-level UN meeting in New York last September, just weeks before the deportations to Equatorial Guinea began. There are virtually no critical voices in Equatorial Guinea, where the government has been accused by rights groups and the U.S. State Department of detaining, torturing, and even killing those that dare to speak out. Despite that, its largest foreign investors are U.S. businesses, and its military receives funding for training from the U.S. government. East African migrant awaits his fate. The deportees still at the Bami Hotel know they can be sent home any day. Representatives of the UN's International Organization for Migration and its refugee agency visited the hotel in November and promised the deportees they would come back. They never did. The East African man is the only one among them that has been allowed to see a lawyer, though it's not clear why. While Equatorial Guinea has no asylum policy, his lawyer made a formal request with the Prime Minister's office, a long shot worth taking if there was any chance of being released from the hotel. He was told to plead for mercy with the county's vice president, but his asylum claim was rejected. The next morning, authorities deported five other people, leaving him anguished as he awaits his fate. He was told he would be next.
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4: This is Denise reading episode 13 of Dream State by Eric Buechner. In the last episode, Charlie told Garrett that he slept with Cece about 8 years ago. In some ways, it made Garrett feel like he and Charlie were now even. He still loves Cece and appreciates her more than ever. Charlie's son Jasper relapsed after moving to California and joined a strange commune. Charlie enlisted Lana to help him try to talk Jasper into leaving. Jasper ended up stealing Charlie's car and leaving the two of them stranded. We left off with Charlie and Lana trying to find Jasper in an area where drugs are sold. Lana poked her head inside the tent, where a shirtless man lay face down beside a pile of boxes, shivering as if he had a fever. In front of him was a cookie of vomit. He tried to lift himself up on all fours, using his elbows for leverage, like a baby doing tummy time. "Jasper?" Lana said. "Dad?" he said, paying no attention to her. Mr. Margolis had crawled inside the tent and was kneeling beside him. "Where are you?" "I'm right here. Dad. Dad. Dad. Dad." Jasper began to cry. Still kneeling, Mr. Margolis shone the flashlight right into his eyes, inspecting his pupils, then grabbed one wrist to check his pulse. "Heart rate's okay. Do you need Narcan?" Jasper shook his head. "I was just dreaming about this animal. The Godflow. It's like a wolf dog, get it? But it experiences time backward. It gets smaller and smaller and then gives birth to its parents. When it's a pup. Of course, to him, the Godflow, they're actually his children." Mr. Margolis helped him out of the tent and then steadied him as he wobbled upright on one foot, holding him around the waist. Jasper put his head on Mr. Margolis' shoulder. Lana switched off the radio. She offered Jasper the bottle of water, but he ignored it completely, clinging to his father. He had no interest in her whatsoever. One of his feet, black with dirt, seemed to be bleeding. "You didn't bring shoes?" "I lost my fanny pack," Jasper said, patting his waist. "Where's the car?" He shrugged. "You have no idea where the car is?" Lana said. Mr. Margolis shot her a look. "We'll find it tomorrow." "What?" "We can stay at a hotel or something." "I need to go back," Jasper whimpered. "I saw a Days Inn on the way into town." "No, Dad, please, they'll throw me out." He started crying again. "Okay, shh, we'll figure it out in the morning." Lana stared at Mr. Margolis. "I'm not spending the night in that creepshow cult. It's like Janestown out there." Mr. Margolis pulled the watch from his pocket. "At this point, it's practically sunrise." He seemed transformed, lighter somehow, as if Jasper were supporting him and not the other way around. "Let's get him dried out first. Back at the collective. I don't want him climbing out a motel window, looking for his fellow seahorses." Jasper couldn't walk. His foot hurt too much. So Mr. Margolis hoisted him onto his back, gripping him under the legs and carrying him like that, as he must have done 1,000 times before. It was a long walk back to the highway. Jasper's foot was dripping blood, or so it looked like in the dark. Lana resisted bringing up the path of four jewels, whether he had strayed onto it by mistake. She was hungry and exhausted and pissed about the car. Mr. Margolis, on the other hand, seemed happier than she'd seen him all day, or at least more vivid and alive, tearing purposefully up the trail to the road, Jasper bouncing on his back like a little boy. They couldn't all fit in the back seat, not with Jasper perching his foot on someone's lap to keep it elevated. So Mr. Margolis offered to take the front. Jasper seemed okay with this. He leaned back against the door, eyes invisible in the dark. He surprised Lana on the ride back to the commune by reaching for her hand. "I'm sorry," she said quietly, staring at Jasper's foot in her lap. It smelled like roadkill. She felt her eyes tearing up again, though not from the smell. "What for?" She wanted to say, "For not realizing how much trouble you were in." "You sent me those things in the mail," she said instead. "I never even emailed you back." "And you can't forgive yourself?" She nodded. "Poor sibling star," Jasper said, leaning toward her. She could smell the puke on his breath. For a second, his eyes flaring in the approaching headlights of a truck, Lana wondered if he might hurt her. She almost wanted him to. Instead, he made a face at her, a gruesome one, the kind they used to make as kids, lolling his head to one side and crossing his eyes. Lana couldn't bring herself to make one back. Jasper and Mr. Margolis shared the only mattress. There were no cushions to be had, not even a pillow. So Lana lay on the cold floor of the barracks and balled up the blanket Jasper had given her and slipped it under her head, shivering in the breeze from the broken window. It was like trying to sleep on an ice rink. Not that she planned to sleep anyway. She didn't trust these freaky insect worshippers. Her shoulder ached, also her head, also her heart. Mr. Margolis was telling a story about some crazy French guy who ate a baby. Jasper had insisted he tell it, begged him, as if his life depended on it. Mr. Margolis had sighed, but Lana could tell he was pleased, or at least pleased to be spending the night this way, in some creepy desert commune, telling bedtime stories to his strung-out son. He really was depressed, if this was the best thing to happen to him in a while. It made Lana miss her own father, the way he used to tell her about the wolverines he'd been tracking, or make up funny stories about the Washburns next door. Her mom, too, though she drove Lana crazy sometimes. She'd been unhappy for so long, her mother. Though Lana was beginning to think it wasn't unhappiness her mother suffered from, so much as happiness, or at least an idea of it that didn't exist. If she admitted to being happy, what would she aspire to anymore? The last time she had visited L.A., her mother had complained the whole time about the jerk waterness of Montana, the lack of art museums, of ethnic food, of footwear that wasn't waterproof, then seemed secretly relieved when it was time to fly home. It was like that Russian movie with the magic room in it, the one that supposedly grants you your deepest desire in life. But what if your deepest desire in life was not to fulfill your deepest desire in life? What if it was simply to keep on desiring it? What would be in Lana's magic room? Sleep, a bed that dissolved her into a puddle. Lana listened to the sound of Mr. Margolis's voice, its reedy rise and fall, anything to put her mind off the scorpions she imagined were setting up camp in her sneakers. If only her agent could see her now, how guilty she'd feel. What was this agent's name? Lana didn't remember. Her mind wasn't working. Mr. Margolis's voice feathered away like smoke, leaving Lana alone in the dark, except it wasn't dark. A light hovered in the distance. She must have been dreaming, because she was in that tunnel again with the naked woman, the woman who refused to move. The bowl at her feet was full of popovers, the kind Lana's mother used to make on Sunday mornings. They smelled like Montana. Lana approached the woman very slowly, no longer scared, but trembling with joy. The light in the distance blinded her, like the beam of a flashlight. That was where the room was, the hidden room, the room with the rain inside of it. She didn't want to look at the woman, but her legs, thin as a lamb's, were in the way. They were spread open, exposing the woman's vagina. It was the biggest vagina Lana had ever seen. There was something being mined in there. That was the sense Lana had, that something was being pulled out of the woman, something old and not of this earth, maybe even older than the solar system itself, like the diamonds found in meteorites. The celebrity actress doesn't have all day, Nautilus said suddenly, in the voice of the awful woman with dreadlocks. Lana woke up with a jolt. Goats bleated outside. How long had she been asleep? It felt like a minute, but had clearly been hours. The window was pale with light. Jasper and Mr. Margolis were asleep, brought face to face by the sagging mattress. Lana sat up slowly, still half submerged in her dream. The celebrity actress doesn't have all day. Okay, fair enough. No argument there. Lana stared at Jasper, whose face in the brittle light looked like it had been crushed and smoothed out again, like a piece of paper rescued from the trash. If she died tomorrow, what could she say to justify being born? That she'd been in a couple of dumb TV shows? Acted in a video game for which she'd been painted turquoise? Been in love with a few women, then driven them away with her neediness, her sleeping around. None of these seemed to justify bumping the population by one, the damage she caused simply rolling out of bed every morning. What on earth had she been doing, literally? What on this earth had she been doing? Something sounded from outside, footsteps, Lana sat there on the floor listening to their approach. Her heart was pounding, though she couldn't say why. You could live out here, pretending to be dead, or you could make an impact. Make sure the Earth remembered you. Anything in between was a waste of space. A peacock screamed from somewhere, a dreadful sound, like a leprechaun being murdered. The light in the window darkened, and then a familiar voice, the one from her dream. Rise and shine, Jasper's Maker. Rise and shine, Lana Meek. Rise, shine. 22. Garrett hiked up Canyon Creek, trying to get to a good prospect of the valley, where he could point his radio antenna and hopefully get a signal. He'd been signalless for a week and a half, not even a cheep. It was June, an unseasonable 82 degrees in the park, but everything was unseasonable these days. That was the problem. Garrett had seen martens, a band of goats, even some moose tracks near the defile of the creek, but no wolverines. Every so often he stopped and rubbed a deer leg he'd scavenged from roadkill on the scree littering his path, trying to create a scent trail. Anything to lure Q-14 out of hiding. It was an act of desperation more than practical science, but as anyone could tell, there were only 4 gulos left in the park. The rest had died or fled to colder climes, or been marked down as fate unknown. Soon, if you wanted to find a wolverine in the U.S., you were going to have to fly to Alaska. Near Cracker Lane, Garrett veered through a boulder field and climbed a talus slope so he could shoot the transmitter down into the drainage. He wheezed a bit on the ascent. The AQI was in the low hundreds. These days, they got smoke from Oregon starting in May, but it was enough to bother him, squeezing his throat so that it felt like he was breathing fire. The wheeze revved into a cough. Garrett had to sit down for a minute and let the cough run its course, a bit of a shaggy dog thing, long and disjointed, with several trick endings that left him hacking again, harder than before. He had turned into his father at last. Incredibly, Garrett had outlived him. He was 63. It felt good to rest his knee for a bit. To the west, below Piegan Peak, he could see the Cirque Basin that held Piegan Glacier, or had for 7,000 years. It was bald now, as gray and snowless as the desert. It still took him aback to see it like that, a tug of grief. Of course, they were almost all gone now, the glaciers, melted to nothing or dwindled into snow patches. At this point, only Blackfoot was left, and Harrison, both in rapid retreat. Garrett tightened his knee brace to relieve the pain. Charlie had warned him not to get surgery, but Garrett had done it anyway, refusing to believe that he had osteoarthritis and couldn't be helped. But of course he did, and couldn't. Carefully, he stood up again and unfolded the Yagi antenna and plugged it into the receiver. He turned the gain up to max, searching for signals near and far. He moved the antenna back and forth, slow as a metal detector. Nothing. Static. Story of his days. Increasingly, Garrett felt like one of those kooks out looking for a beast that didn't actually exist. A cryptozoologist tracking the Yeti. He hiked farther up the talus and pointed the antenna toward the south bank of the drainage. Remarkably, the receiver began to cheep. Garrett's heart lurched. The yearling had been MIA for 53 days. Garrett, an atheist, had begun praying for her survival. Just last night, lying in his cot in the ranger station, he'd whispered, "Please, God, let me know Vincent's fate." He'd named him Q-14, this Vincent, after Vincent Van Gogh, because she'd had her left ear bitten off while fighting a grizzly. Actually, Garrett had no idea if it was a grizzly who'd wounded her, but he'd begun to mythologize the animal for reasons he couldn't explain. He'd always had a curious thing for Q-14. They had trapped her as a kit in her mother's den when she was still white as a polar bear, and even then she seemed scrappy and resourceful, trying to bite through the stitches where they'd implanted a radio. Garrett had lain awake all night, worried about the incision coming unglued, her tiny insides spilling out. It was an Adam and Eve situation, really, Vincent and P-19, the last breeding wolverines in the lower 48 needed to mate. They needed to find each other and get on with it, or it was sayonara to the gulos in the park. That would be the final generation. Garrett checked the receiver again, because there was something strange about the signal, something he was just now wrapping his mind around. It was cheeping, double time, the mortality alert. The radios were programmed to do this if the animal hadn't moved for a long time. The radios malfunctioned all the time. In hot weather like today, it probably meant that Vincent had gone swimming in a creek, or maybe in Cracker Lake, and the thing had gotten cold enough that it short-circuited. Past a certain temperature, the radios liked to slip into mortality mode. Plus, the bearing for Vincent kept bouncing around as if she were moving. It was hard to tell. She was so far away, almost 2 miles, that it was hard to get a fix. Garrett turned down the gain on the receiver, trying to get a more precise reading, but the cheeps faded into static. He hiked back to the truck, then drove to the ranger station to tell Piper what he'd found. Piper reacted to the news appropriately. She screamed. She jumped up and down. They'd been looking for Vincent for a long time. She stopped jumping when he told her about the mortality signal, though Garrett emphasized that he believed the radio was on the fritz. The wolverine seemed to be moving around, though it was possible, too, that the readings were faulty. In other words, she might be dead. "She's not dead," Garrett said, "but it's called a mortality signal for a reason. Look, I know Vincent. I've known her since she was a week old. She likes to keep us on our toes." Piper looked at him doubtfully. What did she know? A grad student from Missoula, volunteering for the summer. Of course, he was a volunteer, too. At this point, everyone was. Funding for the project had dried up many years ago. They'd kept it limping along for a while, squeaking by with micro-grants from private donors, but eventually they couldn't afford the running expenses it took just to man the traps. GPS collars alone were $3,000 apiece. Park officials ended up pulling the plug, unhappy with how little hard data they were seeing and with how much the researchers were handling the animals. That was the explanation anyway, but from Garrett's perspective, it looked a lot like giving up. The population was dying out anyway. Why waste the park's resources on something hopeless? In the end, he'd used a small chunk of Cece's inheritance and started the study up again himself. His wife had offered the money, and he had accepted it. "Why wolverines?" she'd asked him once, in the early years of their marriage, and Garrett had not been able to answer her. He'd told her that if he was 60 and still obsessing over them, if people started calling him, say, the wolverine guy, she had his permission to strangle him. But that's exactly what had happened. Not the homicide part, but the rest of it. Incredibly. He was in his 60s. A recent article in the Billings Gazette had referred to him as Mr. Wolverine. He was still chasing after gulos, luring them into traps in order to try to figure out where they'd been and understand them an iota or two better than before. To be honest, Garrett couldn't really explain it himself. Certainly there were bigger problems in the world than the disappearance of an animal most people couldn't identify from a photograph. He might just as easily ended up devoting his life to lynxes or bull trout or yellow-billed cuckoos. But no, he'd mistaken the world's quick-pick lottery for fate. And then, of course, he'd had to spend the rest of his life justifying it, convincing himself it was meant to be, like Cece and her baboons. In darker moods, of course, he saw his vocation differently. It did not seem like a fluke at all, but a life sentence, masochistically imposed. He could have picked an easier animal to track, but he had chosen wolverines, the stealthiest animal in the park. Cece called them his invisible friends, which meant a life basically of searching. Hunting for something in the snow. Garrett drove the pickup out to Canyon Creek, then hiked the trail with Piper through the benchland, taking reading after reading, trying to pinpoint Vincent's location. Piper watched him sweep the antenna back and forth, perhaps sensing rightly that she shouldn't interfere. She was not beautiful. She was too tall and gawky and fretful for that, hunching around the great outdoors as if she were being bombarded by bats. But there was always a transformative intimacy that arose when you were sharing a cabin with someone. The quirks of their appearance began to seem less quirky and more inevitable, more like an accurate representation of the beauty inside of them. How strange someone's face is until it's not strange at all. You look at each other and laugh. You start to feel a bit drunk all the time. You excuse the things, habits, opinions that would ordinarily bother you. You feel like the last two people on earth. In Garrett's case, the intoxicant could be a woman or a man. It had happened with both. In the past, he'd combated this feeling by imagining he had a GPS collar on. He actually did this. He pictured himself with a radio on, then did some mental telemetry and imagined he could track himself a month later, after he'd gotten back from the field. That had always been his strategy, to point his antenna into the future, a month from now, and he could never imagine a scenario, once he'd returned to the world, in which he'd rather be somewhere else than in his own house, rather be with a research partner than with his own family, with Cece and Lana, not even close. It was a way of sobering himself up, because that's the way you lived 90% of your life, if you wanted to avoid hanging yourself, sober. Even when he found out about Charlie and Cece, he'd kept his imaginary collar on, resisting the temptation to be with someone else. Why? Because he didn't want to. He needed Cece more than she needed him. Garrett hiked up a skid trail a ways to get another reading, while Piper stayed behind, leaning against a crummel's fir. She stooped against the wind, her hair flagging in the precise tilt and direction of the tree's branches. Of course, Garrett was far too old for her anyway. The days of intoxication were over. He was no longer of breeding age. He walked back down to where Piper was standing, ignoring the pain in his knee. According to his triangulations, Vincent was lurking on the other side of the canyon creek, hidden among a forest of young spruce. "She's not moving," Piper said, watching him repeat his findings. "Might be localizing for some reason." "In June?" "Anyway, she was moving before," Garrett said. "I tracked it from Cracker Lake." "I thought you said the signal was unreliable." No, it was pretty clear, unambiguous. She was up and moving." Piper gave him a curious look, as if he were a teacher who'd misspelled a word on the board. "Do you think you might be, biasing your readings?" "What are you, 20?" he asked. "You know how old I am, 24. Garrett, who'd been fighting a burn in his throat, began to cough. He turned his back until the attack had passed. When he spun around again, Piper was looking at him with a note of pity. He saw himself suddenly through her eyes, one of those sentimental Doolittles, the kind who anthropomorphizes his subjects and begins treating them like pets, whose data gets compromised because he starts leaving trap bait out to help them through the winter. "I've been doing this a hell of a lot longer than you," he said. "I know a live gulo when I hear one." Piper failed to respond. Garrett led the way back to the truck, which he drove down to the nick point of Canyon Creek, where it cascaded down an escarpment before entering the woods. He was being an asshole, but so what? He didn't care. He got out of the truck and began to traverse the escarpment with the receiver in one hand, listening to Vincent's frequency, which came from every direction now, cheeping more and more loudly as he switched back down to the tree line. Piper followed behind him, keeping her distance. Garrett's heart was pounding. It should have been even hotter at the tree line, below the alpine zone. Certainly he was sweating. Was he shivering, too? The radio signal was coming in too strong. He turned the gain down all the way, but still couldn't get directionality. To lower the sensitivity, Garrett disconnected the Yagi and tracked with the receiver only, creeping into the forest, his boots crunching softly on the duff. He followed the signal across the creek, wading through knee-high water to a stand of larch on the opposite bank, where the cheeps from the receiver jumped an octave. Soon the meter was going bananas, showing full bars. He felt parched and strange and sick with fear. Snow began to fall, huge flaked, evil, swirling all around him. It was over 80 degrees. "Onion?" Piper asked. Garrett looked at her helplessly. "Do I need to call 911? "No, it's not that." He handed her the equipment. She was right, of course. He could hear the flies from here. "I just... I don't think I can look. 4. The Hidden Meadow. 23. Cece did not remember exactly when the whispering had started, though she remembered what she'd been doing at the time, walking Aristotle on the forest road behind the house. A human voice, frail but urgent, or so it sounded. She'd stopped in the middle of the road to listen. She'd imagined plenty of things in her life, usually when she'd had trouble sleeping and felt like she hadn't fully decamped from her dreams. But this was different. The whispering did not spring from her head, she was sure of it, though neither did it seem to spring from anywhere else. It was just there at her ear, private as a secret. Cece couldn't make out the words, only the sound itself. Wish, wish, wish, like someone muttering in their sleep. She'd heard it again last weekend, hiking in Jewel Basin. Maybe this was why she'd taken a wrong turn on a trail she'd hiked 50 times before. Or maybe it was something else entirely. In any case, she'd gotten lost. She'd meant to stop at Picnic Lakes for lunch, a painless 4-mile loop, but had somehow hiked past them without noticing. When she tried to retrace her steps, she ended up on a trail she'd never seen before, switchbacking into a burned-out ravine overgrown with fireweed. She was almost out of water and hadn't thought to bring a map with her. Cece sat in the fireweed and tried not to panic. She'd felt this way as a girl once, separated from her parents at Disneyland, as if she'd stepped through a door somehow, into a perilous alien world. She could die in this world. It was September and beginning to get cold in the mountains, though not as cold as it used to get, when you had to pack for surprise snowstorms. And Cece could see her breath. It misted in front of her, vanishing almost as soon as it appeared. She got up again and wandered for a long time before encountering another hiker, a park ranger, who shared his water with her and escorted her back to Picnic Lakes. She'd met the ranger before, through Garrett, but Cece was too humiliated to bring this up. By the time she got back to the trailhead, it was an hour past dark. Garrett, waiting for her at home, had been about to go out looking. This wasn't the first mistake she'd made. It was the second or third. There'd been the morning she yelled at Garrett for losing Aristotle's food dish, even though Cece was the one who fed him twice a day and gave him his pills. Well, turns out, she'd put the dish full of kibble in the fridge. Who would do such a thing? Or the time she was making Moroccan chicken for dinner and couldn't seem to follow the recipe, as if it had transformed itself, maliciously, into an algebra problem. She got so tangled up in the steps that she felt like crying. But it was the hiking fiasco that had made Garrett insist she call the doctor. She hadn't even told him about the whispering, but she'd called and talked to her general practitioner, or at least her GP's receptionist, who'd set up an appointment with someone new. Her old GP, who had for years been telling her to get more flavonoids into her diet, flavonoids this and flavonoids that, Cece and Garrett had called him Flavor Flav, had apparently died. "Oh, my God," Garrett said. "How did he die?" "Pancreatic cancer. Very sudden," she said. Cece looked at him. "What?" "Nothing. You were about to say something about flavonoids, weren't you? Make a joke." "I wasn't," he said. "I wouldn't." "You and your wolverines." What did she mean by this? Even Cece didn't know. He'd basically retired, hadn't gone wolverining in several years. Garrett ended up driving her to the doctor's office. Not only that, he insisted on accompanying her to the lobby and waiting like a concerned parent while she had her appointment. Dr. Plattner, her new GP, found Cece in an examination room. The doctor was young, fresh off her residency, it looked like, and had the sort of freckled, outdoorsy face Cece associated with ski lift operators, people who thought being a birth coach someday would be super rewarding and maybe found couples over 60 cute. That was the vibe Cece was getting, a kind of snowboarder with a heart of gold kind of thing. She wasn't being fair, but Cece didn't care. It had been hard enough to admit to the receptionist why she'd wanted an appointment. Now she had to repeat the story about getting lost in the woods to this 33-year-old Patagonia model. She found herself downplaying it, failing to mention the whispering or the fact that she'd run out of water, turning it into an anecdote, a funny thing you might tell at a party. At some point, Cece realized that Dr. Plattner had already heard the story from her receptionist and was perhaps weighing the discrepancies between the two versions. "Is there a history of dementia in your family?" "No," Cece said, before explaining how her mother had died. "My grandmother lived to be 87, sharp as a tack, and my dad died of a heart attack at 60. And his parents? I'm not sure. He was estranged from them. His dad was kind of bonkers." "Bonkers?" "Head trauma, they think. Got mugged on a trip to Europe and was beaten with his own umbrella." She trailed off. Dr. Plattner was staring at her. Only now did it occur to her that this story might be suspicious, a way of explaining something less fathomable. "What I'd like to do is give you a short three-part test," Dr. Plattner said, "but it's important not to jump to any conclusions about the results. It's not a diagnosis or anything, just a way of seeing if maybe we should investigate further." "What kind of a test?" "It's called the mini-cog, as in miniature cognition?" "I believe so," Dr. Plattner said, smiling. Cece was showing off. Of course, this whole thing was absurd. So why was she so nervous? Her hands were trembling. Dr. Plattner asked her to repeat three words. "Apple, house, chair." Cece laughed. "That's it? Please, repeat them if you can." "Apple, house, chair," Cece said genially. She felt a wave of relief. Dr. Plattner handed her a pen and some paper, and then asked her to draw a clock. "A clock?" "A clock like you might see on the wall. Draw it so it says 11:10, please." "A.M. or P.M.?" "Good question. I guess it doesn't matter, does it?" Cece drew a circle, then hesitated. When was the last time she'd seen an actual clock? They didn't have one at home. And she'd never worn a watch in her life. Cece wrote in the numbers, no problem, beginning with the 12 at the top and working her way around full circle, 2, 3, 4, etc., all the way to 11. But when it came time to draw the hands, she had some trouble picturing their positions. She drew the long hand pointing at the 11, then realized it would be the shorthand, then realized it would have to point not directly at the 11, but somewhere between the 11 and the 12, and the long hand would be at the 10. No, the 1. No, 2. By the time she'd finished, she'd drawn so many hands that the clock looked like a bicycle wheel. "I'm sorry," she said, flustered. Her heart was pounding. "It's been a very long time since I looked at an actual clock." "Of course. Anyway, you did fine." "How is that fine?" Cece said, close to tears. Later, Dr. Plattner asked her to repeat the three words she'd told her to memorize earlier. "House, apple," Cece said. "House, apple," something curdled in her throat. What was the third one? Jesus, hadn't she been paying attention? Her tongue felt strange in her mouth. "Could you repeat the words?" "I'm afraid not. Sorry," Dr. Plattner said. "Ha, right. It's just that it took a lot longer to do the clock than I thought. It distracted me from what you said earlier." She looked at Dr. Plattner, realizing that was the whole point of the clock test, or one of them. The examination room, with its charts and strange instruments, had started to look unreal, almost sinister. "Thing is, I remember so many things, almost everything. Random facts I've learned, like in World War I, if a soldier lost his nose in battle. Did you know this? If a soldier lost his nose somehow, like in a blast, surgeons would sew one of his fingers to his face, attach it to the place where his nose used to be. Then, when it grafted to his face, they'd cut off his finger and leave it there." Dr. Plattner stared at her. "You don't believe me? It just sounds, I don't know, far-fetched." "It's true," Cece said. Dr. Plattner jotted something down on her chart. Infuriatingly, she was still smiling. "I guess plastic surgery's come a long way." "Rhinoplasty? Yes, leaps and bounds." Cece blushed. Why was she talking this way? Dr. Plattner scribbled something else in her chart. "I don't know why I mentioned it. Still, just funny to think about. Like, I wonder if their noses were, what do you call it? Able to grab things, like an elephant's trunk." Dr. Flatner nodded at her. Then she said she was going to refer Cece to a neuropsychologist. The results of the test didn't mean anything at this point. It was important to remember that. But she thought it would be a good idea to see another doctor, a specialist, for further evaluation. She handed Cece a pamphlet explaining that it was about ways to keep her brain healthy. The pamphlet was called The Six Pillars of Alzheimer's Prevention. I want a different doctor, Cece fumed, after she'd walked away with Garrett to the car. The computer display on the VW was black again, failing to respond at all. They waited for it to reboot. Who was giving the car cognition tests, humiliating it for no rhyme or reason? She crumpled the pamphlet, unread, and threw it on the floor. What did she do? Made me draw a clock. Garrett looked at her. I mean, when's the last time you even saw a clock? Anyway, I know how to draw one. It's just that I got flustered, more and more flustered, and I kept messing up. I told her, we don't have any wall clocks at home. That's true. I told her about the nose thing, how they used to replace soldiers' noses with their own fingers in World War I. Didn't they used to do that? Why in God's name did you tell her that? I don't know. She started to cry. And then I couldn't think of that word. I was joking about having a nose like a finger, one that you could move around, but I couldn't think of the name for it. For an elephant's trunk, you know, how it can grab things on its own? Prehensile? Cece stiffened, as if he'd somehow betrayed her. He was her life's companion. Her mother had died, and she'd landed somehow at his feet. She'd seen a comic strip once of a doctor snipping an umbilical cord. The baby gusted around the delivery room, losing air like a balloon deflating. I forget words like that all the time, Garrett said. Dr. Plattner emerged from the building with another white-coated woman, perhaps on their way to lunch. Look, there she is. Ugh, I hate her. Which? Putting on the sunglasses? I could strangle her with my bare hands, Cece said. Garrett looked at the pleasant-looking woman in sunglasses crossing the parking lot. He was scared, a cold, embryonic fear, but he didn't tell Cece that. He had a pathological need to cheer her up, to make her laugh. It was not the opposite of fear, but its demented companion. It was marriage. He put his hand where his nose was, hiding it with his fist, then lifted one finger slowly, flipping Dr. Plattner the bird. Before this, before she'd gotten lost in the wilderness and then failed a stupid test at the doctor's, Cece had been waking up with a feeling of sunshine on her face. Not sunlit through the window, but bona fide sunshine. She lay there for a bit while Garrett slept, feeling that pleasant, tingling warmth on her face, like a mask you might never want to take off. It was nothing like the sun actually felt these days, its ebony scorch. No, it was a feeling from her childhood, back when she and the sun were friends, that old, approving warmth in her body. Cece wondered if this meant she was happy. Who knew? She'd never really understood what was meant by it. Happiness, except in relationship to being unhappy. Sometimes she'd lie in bed and imagine the mysterious warm feeling was coming from the little sun in the orrery on her dresser, the one Garrett had given her for their anniversary. She used to move the miniature planets around every day, for no real reason, though she hadn't in years, and the brass arms had rusted fast, or at least Earth's had. It had gotten stuck where it was, isolated from the other planets, like a reject at school. Cece loved the orrery, but particularly the reject Earth. It was painted like a tiny globe, with continents and everything. They'd had a cat for a while, Bucket, who used to hang out on the dresser and lick the meticulous planets, especially Earth, which for some reason tasted the best. Perhaps he mistook it for prey. This went on for a long time, weeks, before Garrett mentioned the paint was probably full of lead. Bucket was with Lana now, enjoying a lead-free retirement. Sometimes Cece thought of the two of them in L.A., sheltering in Lana's Spanish colonial flat, and missed Lana so much her heart grabbed. She could visit any time she wanted to, of course. Cece used to love going to see her, insisting they spend every second soaking up the city, going to restaurants or bakeries, real tacos, real croissants, or catching movies that would never make it to Salish. Lately, though, she found herself insisting Lana fly to Montana instead. the traffic, the constant fires, the haze of hipness that seemed more and more like the punchline to a joke everyone had forgotten. After a day or two, she'd find herself longing for their humble house in the country, the crunch of gravel under the VW's tires, and Aristotle's bulleting out of the gate like a racehorse. The view of Mount Aeneas in the distance making whatever you just bought in town seem slightly foolish, even perverse. Provided it wasn't a red alert day and you could see the peak at all. Cece often felt guilty for feeling happy, or whatever you wanted to call it, given the state of things. You couldn't read the New York Times without despairing at the latest drastic revelation, and also somehow feeling like it was redundant, like you knew about it beforehand. Heat deaths in London? Devastating monsoons in Pakistan? 100-year floods wreaking havoc in Lima and Dar es Salaam? Another fascist person here in the States riding the migrant crisis to power. Everyone knew these were foolish, even perverse. Provided it wasn't a red alert day and you could peek at all. Cece often felt guilty for feeling happy, or what you call it, given the state of things. You couldn't read the New York Times without despair at the latest drastic revelation, and also somehow feeling like it was redundant, like you knew beforehand. Heat deaths in London? Devastating monsoons in Japan?

riding the migrant crisis to power. Everyone knew these things would happen. Smart people had been predicting them for years, and yet the world, or at least the assholes running it, seemed uninterested in stopping them. So she'd given up on the news. She wouldn't even listen to it in the car. This summer, instead of fires, they'd been battered by storms. Everything would be calm and clear and lovely, the world as tranquil as a picnic, a few dark clouds lounging in the distance. Then Aristotle would start to whine and cower and circle the porch, the sky darkening like an eclipse, the clouds gathering into a mass, thundering impatiently, beginning a cavalry charge toward the house, and then boom, 90-mile-per-hour winds. This was the real news, delivered to your doorstep. Rain would machine-gun the windows, flooding the house. Cece and Garrett would spend the next couple of hours wringing out towels, trying to keep the rain from pooling on the floors. Never before had they so much as leaked the windows. But everyone said this now. Never before, never before. Never before had so many trees come down. The force involved. 200-foot spruce and pines ripped out of the ground like weeds. It was no longer a matter of whether a power line would be taken out, but how many lines. There had been so many blackouts this year that Cece had lost count. They seemed to last longer each time, which meant the well pump was out of commission sometimes for days. Cece and Garrett would run around the house like the Marx Brothers, slipping on rain-flooded floors, filling every container they could find with water before the pressure dried up. Now, after failing Dr. Plattner's test, she dropped Garrett at home and drove into town with Aristotle in the back, feeling guilty for blasting the air conditioning. 85 degrees. Yesterday the high had been 51. Cece stopped at a red light outside of town, behind a van with the logo of a smiling house on it, a cleanup service for water and fire damage. You saw more and more of these trucks, a booming industry. She parked in the lot behind the bookstore, next to the gas-powered Jeep that Lexi had inherited from her parents. The Jeep was mosaiced in bumper stickers that Cece didn't understand, derived, she suspected, from Internet memes. A unicorn with a marshmallow impaled on its horn. Submit to the kumquat. An Adam and Eve with their genitalia transposed, which Cece guessed had to do with genderism or Christo-fascism or both. Probably this didn't make Lexi's life easy in Salish. Though, of course, the girl didn't live in Salish. She lived in her phone. "How's it going?" Cece asked. It was Monday, a notoriously slow day for customers. Lexi did not look up from her origami, which she'd unfolded to the size of a greeting card. Cece tried not to be offended by this. She used to tell Lexi to turn off her phone until she realized that no part of the command was legible to her. Nobody turned their origami off. It was impossible. Also, no one under the age of 40 called them phones. "Did you know that moths drink the tears of sleeping birds?" "According to whom?" "According to science," Lexi said. "To moths." "I did not know that." Cece waited in vain for a report of the morning, watching Lexi fold her phone into a pyramid and perch it delicately on the counter. Of course, this was where she'd heard the thing about the finger replacement surgery, from Lexi herself. The girl sometimes seemed less like a human being and more like a backup drive for her origami. She was lovely and thin as a heron and quite possibly a lunatic. When she wasn't reading her phone, she was whitening her teeth. You could basically see by them at night. Cece wondered if maybe she loved her origami so much she was trying to turn herself into one. Naturally, from Lexi's perspective, Cece was the one who was insane. Why else would she own a bookstore? Sometimes Cece wondered this herself, and yet the place was still in business, despite an endless parade of sales clerks. Meadow the Buddhist, who'd vanished one day and then sent Cece a cryptic email from Peru. Guthrie, sweet lunk of a river guide, whose favorite book was The Essential Calvin and Hobbes. Nisha, wonderful Nisha, who actually knew something about literature and could quote Roland Barthes' dwindled rhymes of the Dickensian name, which somehow sounded the way he made the employee bathroom smell. And now Lexi, 20-year-old college student, home for the summer to visit her phone. Cece had hired her largely on the basis of her bumper stickers. Somehow, the light

0: at the end of the dock had survived them all, was in fact doing better than ever, even though it hadn't changed much since Meadow worked there. Sure, Cece had made some minor adjustments. There was now a used book section, surprisingly lucrative in Salish, where the dearth of trash collection was a boon to used good purveyors of all stripes. But it seemed that the dire prognoses for all things analog, for all things brick-and-mortar, had not come to pass, that maybe the book was an invention that couldn't be improved upon. It folded in two ways, open and shut. "I need you to place an order for me," Cece said, ransacking her pockets for a book title she'd written down, and handing the slip of paper to Lexi, who peered at it as if it were an artifact of a lost civilization. "Who for?" "Townsend at the coffee roasters. He asked me to get it in." "You mean Towns?" "That's what I said." Cece stared at the glowing pyramid on the counter. On each of the three sides was the picture of a different guy, mugging distractedly for the camera. One of them was shirtless, possibly naked. "I only popped in for a minute. Aristotle's in the car. Imagine being a newfie in this weather." "You could serve him a bloodsicle," Lexi said. "What's a bloodsicle?" "A frozen blood popsicle. It's what they serve lions and tigers on very hot days." "Lexi, where are you getting all this from?" Lexi shrugged. It wasn't coyness. She sincerely didn't know. Facts were leaking out her ears. "Go ahead and close early today if you want. Seems slow." "Like when? 4 o'clock? "Sure," Cece said, glancing at the clock above the travel section. "Yes, of course, the clock. On the wall of the bookstore. Cece saw it every day when she came in." Something lodged in her throat like a bone. Back at the car, she picked up the crumpled pamphlet off the floor and smoothed it across the steering wheel. She read it carefully, or tried to. She felt sick enough that it was hard to focus. Tucked among the list of behaviors meant to forestall Alzheimer's was an anecdote about Catholic nuns. Someone did a study of 678 elderly nuns, looking at essays they wrote as novitiates when they first took their vows. The nuns who wrote the most fluent essays, using long, sophisticated, syntactically complex sentences, were the least likely to get Alzheimer's. Idea density, the scientists called it. Journaling, therefore, was the answer. The more you journaled, boosting the density of your ideas, the less likely you were to get Alzheimer's. But wasn't it just as likely that there was something about the nuns' brains to begin with? Some congenital edge that impelled them to write longer sentences and ensured as an added perk that they would never go nuts? And the poor nuns who got it, after all those years of worship. If marrying Jesus couldn't keep you from going batshit crazy, then what good was a pamphlet? Still, she folded it carefully and stuck it in the pocket of her coat. Cece drove to the Salish River lookout and took Aristotle for a walk along the Wild Mile. It was hot and muddy on the trail, but Aristotle didn't seem to mind, running ahead to scare up animals or find the perfect rock to pee on. Far below them, roaring like static, brimming from all the storms they were having, the river along the Wild Mile boiled and frothed. Just last week, a kayaker had brained himself on a rock. Aristotle, splattered with mud, flushed a ground squirrel out of a shrub. Cece remembered what the trail used to be like when they'd first moved here, teeming with butterflies in particular, cabbage whites, whole clouds of them, rising from the ground like snow in reverse. And the birds! Aristotle would have had a field day. It wasn't unusual to see a ptarmigan strutting across the trail. When's the last time she saw a ptarmigan here, or for that matter, a butterfly? Now it was mostly ground squirrels, and even they were dwindling, it seemed. She thought of the verse from Genesis she'd memorized in Sunday school, the one that had struck a gong of terror in her heart. "And the earth was without form and void, and darkness was upon the face of the deep." How could she still remember this, and not the word after house and apple? It wasn't death that scared her so much as oblivion, the face of the deep, that missing word that she'd never retrieve. One after another, the words going poof. Not a sudden death, but a gradual one, an accretion of losses, one you were in denial about until it was too late, the way the ptarmigans and butterflies had vanished somehow, without her even noticing. Maybe the world had, too, a memory problem. The density of its ideas was in freefall. She and the earth were in this together. Indescribable the dread she felt, as if she were going up in smoke. Cece followed Aristotle into a patch of June grass between the trail and the river, a much calmer stretch of water, before it funneled into the mouth of the canyon. A fly fisherman had climbed down to the river and was whipping it with his line, oblivious to their presence. Cece sat in the grass while Aristotle caught his breath, panting with his tongue out. She lay down beside him. It smelled like warm earth. The whispering started up again in her ear, near and distant somehow at the same time. She could make out the voice now, what it was saying to her. "Come closer," it said. "Yes, no doubt about it, clear as a bell. Come closer." But it wasn't her mother's voice. It was like a voice from another room, or maybe from the front of the car when you're half asleep in back. Cece closed her eyes. She had the oddest feeling, as if she were moving up and down. On the way home, she passed another one of those cleanup trucks, or maybe it was the same one she had seen earlier. They were everywhere. A slogan was written across the barn doors of the van. Like it never even happened. That night, in her dreams, she flew around. The birds cried and cried in their sleep. She was very thirsty. She woke up late, the parched feeling still in her throat. Garrett was already up. Cece parted the curtains and saw him in the front yard, kneeling at the edge of the grass and planting some bulbs along the fence, his brown head glowing in the sun. Aristotle lay in the grass beside him, like a tipped-over pommel horse. Garrett stopped for a moment and wiped his forehead on his sleeve. How like an old man he looked, digging in his garden. It was nice to see him outside without a mask on, rare these days, at least in the summertime. He spent most of his life indoors now, exactly what he'd been afraid of when he retired, though honestly he'd probably still be up there with his Yagi if there were any wolverines left in the park. That was the real reason he'd stopped. There was nothing to find. The search was over. Cece would never tell him this, but she was secretly glad that they had disappeared. She liked having him around, and not merely because she got lonely without him. There was a relief to it, even a novel hint of shyness, a sense that they were left only with each other. Call it sadness or surrender. She opened the window. "What are you planting?" she called to him. "Money." Cece laughed for some reason, no reason really. They called daffodils this. They'd become duckbills long ago. Surely Lana was involved, which had turned into dollar bills, which had evolved etymologically into money. The joke, of course, was that they never had enough and so had to grow it themselves. And it wasn't just daffodils. They had their own secret language. Coffee had become Carmichael, mysteriously enough, just like sex had become draining the tub, dating from when Lana was small and they'd had to come up with a way of explaining why they were in the shower for so long. Cece had read about the Wixarica people in Mexico, who performed a renaming ceremony before harvesting peyote. They called the desert ocean, the moon sun, in order to enter a different world than their own. Maybe marriage was like that. Gradually, you renamed the world and created a new one, one only you could enter. You turned flowers into money, took the lullaby of unexciting days and called it happiness. Cece made some coffee for herself, then checked for texts on her old museum piece of a phone. Lana called it her ham radio, presumably because it didn't fold into shapes. Cece decided to call her. She needed to hear her daughter's voice. She used it like a compass sometimes, the way you might orient a map. "Mom, I'm at the studio. I can't talk." "Working? We've got to finish and assemble the cut by Friday. This is the film about whatever it's called, transpersonism? Transhumanism. Right, about the people trying to become computers. Why can't you ever remember the name of it?" "The Daedalus Project," she said proudly, then felt stupid. What was she, a game show contestant? Anyway, her daughter hadn't been asking if she remembered the name of the film itself, which, after all, Lana had been working on for 4 years. Somehow the girl had reinvented herself, gone from being a character actor in video games to a filmmaker, a documentarian, and an acclaimed one at that. Her first film, or at least her first feature-length one, about a homeless encampment out in the Mojave Desert, had won several prizes. The New York Times had called it profoundly moving, even visionary in its way, as if Frederick Wiseman had teamed with Tarkovsky. Whenever she learned of Lana's accomplishments, Cece, of course, felt extremely proud and happy, though there was also, if she was completely honest, a slight queasy feeling, a jab of envy. Lana had gotten herself to L.A., bent on making her mark. When one life hadn't panned out, she'd jumped boldly into the next, and it had worked. Her boldness had paid off. We have come to the end of episode 13 of Dream State. We'll continue again next time.
1: 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Here's the forecast for the Boston and South Shore area on the Talking Information Center from the National Weather Service. For today, increasing clouds and afternoon thunderstorm isn't out of the question, with temperatures in the upper 60s. Overnight cloudy and isolated shower is possible. Temperatures in the lower 50s. Friday, partly sunny, temperatures near 70. The sun rose this morning at 5:12, setting at 8:11 this evening. 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
11: Hello, my name is Elizabeth Ingber with the Talking Information Center. This is the Thursday, May 28th, 2026 edition of USA Today. Joe Biden. Biden sues DOJ over release of private conversations for 2017 memoir by Salman Shafiq. Former U.S. President Joe Biden is suing the Department of Justice over its decision to release audio recordings and transcripts of his private conversations with the ghostwriter of his 2017 memoir, Promise Me Dad, A Year of Hope, Hardship, and Purpose. According to the case filed Tuesday, May 26th, in the U.S. District Court for Washington, D.C., Biden is seeking to halt the department's plan to release his private information that the department has long maintained is exempt from disclosure under the Freedom of Information Act, FOIA, in response to a purported request from the House Judiciary Committee. Biden's attorney, Amy Jeffress, argues the request to release her client's private information is pretextual, lacks a legitimate legislative purpose, is outside the scope of the committee's investigative powers, and is invalid and unenforceable. But since the department intends to release the information to the committee on June 15th without a court order, Biden now seeks judicial review to stop the department's proposed end run around pending FOIA litigation and to hold the department to its obligations to safeguard sensitive and highly personal law enforcement information. The lawsuit states, the Heritage Foundation, a conservative think tank based in Washington, D.C., filed a request and later a lawsuit under the Freedom of Information Act to obtain Biden's conversation with Mark Zwanitzer from when they were writing the memoir described as Private Sensitive Conversations in Biden's lawsuit. The foundation's request was in response to then special counsel Robert Herr's 2023 report on Biden's handling of classified documents that portrayed the former president as an elderly man with diminished capacities, including memory loss, USA Today previously reported. The lawsuit alleges the Justice Department notified Biden of its intention to release the audio recordings and transcripts to the plaintiffs in the FOIA action without any formal explanation for its about-face in February. Later on May 5th, the Office of the Deputy Attorney General informed President Biden through counsel that the department had made a final decision to release the materials with limited redactions to the Heritage plaintiffs and to Congress on June 15th, the lawsuit says. The lawsuit argues Biden's conversations with Zwanitzer, which took place at the former president's home in 2016 and 2017, were understood to be private. These audio recordings and transcripts were part of the writing process for President Biden's 2017 memoir, in which he recounted the politically consequential and personally painful year of his life that began on Thanksgiving in 2014. That year, President Biden navigated a range of foreign and domestic policy challenges as vice president and weighed a run for the presidency in 2016, while his eldest son, Beau, fought brain cancer. Beau died in 2015 at age 46. The public and private dimensions of President Biden's life have always been intertwined, but perhaps never more so than during that difficult year, the lawsuit states. The lawsuit argues that such personal information is exempt from disclosure under FOIA laws. Every American, including a sitting or former vice president, has a right to privacy in the personal conversations he has within his own home, the lawsuit says. DOJ, in an email to USA Today on May 27th, responded to the filing, saying that Joe Biden's Justice Department tried to hide audio recordings that clearly demonstrate a significant decline in his cognitive abilities as far back as 2016. This is the most transparent Department of Justice in history, and we will fight to ensure the American people can hear these recordings and draw their own conclusions about the former president's mental acuity before he sought the presidency, it said. President Donald Trump also weighed in on the lawsuit by calling Biden a crooked politician in a May 26th post on Truth Social. Pam Bondi. Former Attorney General Pam Bondi, diagnosed with thyroid cancer, by Joey Garrison, Washington. Former U.S. Attorney General Pam Bondi, whom President Donald Trump fired in April, was diagnosed with thyroid cancer shortly after her departure from the administration, according to a source familiar with her condition. Bondi is receiving treatment for the cancer, the source said. As she battles cancer, Bondi is set to return to the Trump administration to serve on an advisory committee on artificial intelligence policy. Her appointment by Trump comes after the president abruptly scrapped plans to sign an AI executive order over concerns about over-regulating the rapidly growing industry. Pam has been an enormously valuable asset to the president's team, and I am thrilled for her and for all of us that she is going to remain involved in confronting some of the most important issues the administration faces. Vice President J.D. Vance said in a statement provided to USA Today, efforts to reach Bondi were unsuccessful. Axios first reported on Bondi's plans to return to the Trump administration in an advisory role and her cancer diagnosis. Thyroid cancer results from malignant cells growing in a person's thyroid gland. Located in the front of the neck, the thyroid creates hormones that regulate metabolism, heart rate, and blood pressure. Thyroid diseases are common among older people and women, according to the Centers for Disease Control and Prevention. Bondi, 60, was fired as Attorney General after several investigations of Trump's perceived enemies were thwarted and her handling of files related to accused sex trafficker Jeffrey Epstein came under intense criticism. Federal judges dismissed indictments brought by Bondi's Justice Department against two Trump adversaries, New York Attorney General Letitia James and former FBI Director James Comey, and grand juries refused to pursue new charges. Lawmakers of both parties accused Bondi of botching the release of the Epstein files, which Congress directed in December. Bondi will be tasked on the new AI Advisory Committee with coordinating communications between the administration and tech leaders, such as Meta CEO Mark Zuckerberg and NVIDIA CEO Jensen Huang. David Sachs, a tech entrepreneur and former White House advisor on AI and cryptocurrency, will co-chair the committee alongside White House science advisor Michael Kratsios, the source said. Supreme Court of the United States. Alabama asks Supreme Court to allow pro-GOP map that diluted black vote by Maureen Gropp. Washington. Alabama asked the Supreme Court on May 27th to let it use a pro-Republican congressional map that was deemed to have intentionally discriminated against black voters, the latest fallout from the justice's recent decision weakening the Voting Rights Act. If the court grants Alabama's emergency request, Republicans will have the advantage in the disputed congressional district as they try to retain control of the closely divided U.S. House. Alabama had been under a court order to use a map in which two of the seven congressional districts had majority or near majority black populations, rather than the GOP preferred map with only one majority black district. The Supreme Court on May 11th lifted that order and directed the lower court to reconsider whether its ruling met the new higher bar for voter discrimination claims in map drawing disputes. That three-judge panel in Alabama stuck by the initial decision. Ultimately, we cannot see our way clear to requiring Alabamians to cast the votes in the 2026 elections under a districting plan tainted by intentional race-based discrimination, the judges wrote. The panel included U.S. Circuit Judge Stanley Marcus, appointed by President Bill Clinton, and U.S. District Judges Anna M. Manasco and Terry F. Moorer, appointed by President Donald Trump. Alabama Attorney General Steve Marshall said the panel's decision halted ongoing election preparations and did so by defying the Supreme Court's ruling in Louisiana v. Calais, the April decision about the Voting Rights Act. Talley vindicates Alabama's position. Marshall wrote in the state's appeal, yet the district court decided in 1 week that Talley changed nothing. Marshall asked the court to issue its decision by June 1st. Section 2 of the Voting Rights Act tries to prevent legislative map drawers from diminishing the voting power of racial minorities by either packing them into one district or spreading them out across too many districts to have an impact. In the Supreme Court's April 29th decision about Louisiana's voting map, Justice Samuel Alito wrote that the law requires evidence, giving rise to a strong inference of intentional discrimination. It is not enough, he said, that a map fails to provide a sufficient number of majority-minority districts. In 2023, a closely divided Supreme Court backed the lower court's ruling that Alabama's Republican-drawn map likely violated the Voting Rights Act. That 5-4 ruling was authored by Chief Justice John Roberts, who was joined by fellow conservative Justice Brett Kavanaugh. Both voted in the Louisiana case to limit the scope of the Voting Rights Act. New England Patriots. Mike Vrabel addresses family at Patriots OTAs after Russini controversy. I Love Jen. By Chris Bumbaka. Foxborough, Massachusetts. Mike Vrabel is keeping it business as usual as the New England Patriots continue voluntary organized team activities, OTAs. Oh, really good. Vrabel replied May 27th when asked about his efforts to balance family and football. I appreciate my family. I love Jen. I love the boys. We all have to deal with things outside of here. My focus, and obviously the excitement that I have for coaching, is what is most important right now. His comments marked the first time Vrabel spoke publicly since before the first round of the NFL draft, April 23rd, when the 2025 Coach of the Year explained that he'd be missing the final day of the draft, April 25th, to be with his family. This draft was pretty unique. I don't know if it's been talked about. The volume of players in this draft was not what it normally is, Vrabel explained May 27th, adding, admittedly, I don't know if I'm going to know the 300th player in the draft. His absence came in the wake of the New York Post publishing a series of photos of Vrabel and former athletic reporter Diana Russini, who resigned as the New York Times-owned publication investigated the nature of the relationship. I'm going to be out there in full force, Vrabel said. Who knows what's going to come up? Anything can happen. Vrabel had attempted to address the issue 2 days before he said he'd missed the final day of the draft and told reporters he had difficult conversations with people who mattered to him, including the team. But more photos of Vrabel and Russini, dating back to 2020, surfaced on the morning of the draft. Vrabel said that leading the room has not changed for him. I feel great. I feel like I'm trying to give them the information to help do their job, he said. The Patriots issued a statement of support in light of Vrabel's absence, saying they fully support his decision to prioritize his family first, as well as his own well-being. Mike has been open with us about his commitment to being the best version of himself for his family, this team, and our fans, and we respect the steps he is taking to follow through on that commitment, the team said. Vrabel was back with the team April 27th. Gail King. Gail King recalls shocking moment she discovered ex-husband's affair. The TV journalist was married to attorney William Bumpus from 1982 to 1993 by Edward Segarra. Gail King does not make the same mistake twice, especially when it comes to love. The broadcast journalist and CBS Mornings host opened up about the breakdown of her first marriage in an interview on the Call Her Daddy podcast Wednesday, May 27th. King, 71, was married to attorney William Bumpus from 1982 to 1993, her only marriage to date. The former couple shares two children, daughter Kirby and son William Bumpus Jr. Bumpus allegedly had an extramarital affair with King's friend, which she said she discovered when she returned home from a trip early. King said Bumpus was caught off guard upon her return and allegedly told her she could not enter the bedroom. Moments later, the news anchor said she found her friend wearing her towel. King added that she had the nanny preoccupy the children while she dealt with the situation. "I was thinking, the kids are here. I don't want anybody to know. That was my main thought," King told host Alex Cooper. "And that would not happen to me today. It would be like, get this person and take her away. But you know, I kept thinking, I don't want it to be a scene because they are little. They know this person." King said she planned to notify her friend's husband of the infidelity, but was allegedly discouraged by Bumpus because the couple had a good marriage. "The girl's pajama bottoms are in my head. Where does he think she is right now?" King recalled telling Bumpus, who purportedly said her friend's husband was under the impression she was away at a conference. Afterward, King said her then-husband offered to drop off her friend at the train station. "I am thinking, well, God, I don't want to mess up everybody's life," she continued. Following the alleged incident, King and Bumpus divorced and later briefly reconciled, but the news personality said she realized he had not really changed. King said her longtime friend, fellow TV host Oprah Winfrey, was her rock as she navigated the emotional aftermath of Bumpus's alleged affair. "I did not tell my mom. I was very close to my mom," King said on Call Her Daddy. "I did not want anybody to know. I've got three sisters. I did not tell them. The only person I told was Oprah." A few hours after King allegedly discovered Bumpus's infidelity, the CBS Mornings host said Winfrey encouraged her to call her friend's husband and inform him of the affair. "I call him, and you know what he said? He said, 'She told me you would be calling,'" King said. "She said that you came home early, unexpected, and you drew the wrong conclusion. And she told me you would call and say that you thought they were having an affair." King added that her friend's husband allegedly told her that she was delusional and out of touch with reality for claiming she was having an affair with Bumpus. King said she later hung up the call after becoming frustrated with the man's response. King said Winfrey later offered to send flight tickets for her and her children to relocate to Chicago, where Winfrey filmed her talk show, The Oprah Winfrey Show. "You don't even realize how bad this is," King recalled Winfrey telling her. "Gail, your head has been blown off. You need to get on a plane, and you need to come here." King is ready for love, but she is not in a hurry to put a ring on it. "I used to think that I want to get married again. Now I am not even thinking that," King said on Call Her Daddy, adding, "I have a great life. There is no don't cry for me, Argentina. But I do think it would be nice to meet somebody that thinks you're fun to hang out with. As for King's dream man, I like Big Alex in every way. Big hands, big chest, big muscles, big feet," King told Cooper. "But I don't mind if he has a tummy, 'cause I have a tummy. I want somebody who can pick me up and carry me across the room." The TV journalist added that she would be open to dating someone younger than her. I just saw Tom Brady. I had to stop myself from going, "You are so good-looking," King joked. "'Cause I'm thinking guys my age, they wear hats. They tend to be a little boring. You cannot generalize, but that has been my experience so far." Donald Trump. Did Cornyn vote to impeach Trump? By Kinsey Crowley. President Donald Trump's influence over the Republican Party again prevailed in the Texas Senate primary runoff election on May 26th. Trump endorsed Attorney General Ken Paxton over incumbent Senator John Cornyn, who has held office for more than 20 years. The race was called for Paxton by the Associated Press, Fox News, and other outlets about an hour after polls closed. A similar story played out for Senator Bill Cassidy, Republican of Louisiana, who lost his primary earlier this month after Trump campaigned against him, pointing to the senator's vote to convict him in the 2021 impeachment trial. Though Cornyn did not vote to impeach Trump, Trump said Cornyn was not supportive of me when times were tough, when endorsing his opponent. Cornyn voted to acquit Trump in both impeachment trials. An impeachment is akin to an indictment. It approves formal charges against a federal office holder who has been accused of committing a crime. The articles, charges of impeachment must be adopted by a simple majority vote in the House before the Senate holds an impeachment trial. If the Senate votes by a two-thirds majority to convict, only then can the accused be removed from office. Trump has been impeached twice by the House, but the Senate acquitted him both times. In December 2019, the House voted to impeach Trump on two articles, one charging him with abuse of power by asking Ukrainian officials to investigate his political opponent, and another that he obstructed the congressional investigation into the matter. In February 2020, the Senate voted to acquit the president, and Senator Mitt Romney, Republican of Utah, was the only Republican to cross party lines in voting to convict. In January 2021, the House voted to impeach Trump again, charging the president with incitement to insurrection related to the events at the U.S. Capitol on January 6, 2021. Republicans broke ranks and voted with Democrats to impeach Trump. The Senate trial occurred after Trump left office, and some Republicans found it unnecessary since he was no longer in power. A majority voted to convict, with Republicans crossing party lines, but the 57-43 vote fell short of the two-thirds majority needed for a conviction. Because he was acquitted, there was no vote to bar him from holding office again. The Republican senators included former Senator Richard Burr, North Carolina, Senator Bill Cassidy, Louisiana, Senator Susan Collins, Maine, Senator Lisa Murkowski, Alaska, former Senator Mitt Romney, Utah, former Senator Ben Sasse, Nebraska, former Senator Patrick Toomey, Pennsylvania. Cassidy's term will end in January 2027, since he lost his primary. Murkowski is the only one who had been re-elected since voting to convict Trump. Collins is up for re-election in Maine this year. Though she is running in the GOP primary unchallenged, political newcomer Graham Plattner has emerged as her likely Democratic opponent in a race that has already garnered national attention. Trump has expressed anger at Collins in the past for voting against her own party. Republicans should be ashamed of the senators that just voted with Democrats in attempting to take away our powers to fight and defend the United States of America, Trump wrote on Truth Social on January 8th, when Republicans voted with Democrats to reassert Congress's role in approving Military Action in Venezuela. Susan Collins, Lisa Murkowski, Rand Paul, Josh Hawley, and Todd Young should never be elected to office again. Plattner said May 21st, Trump should be impeached, though cautioned his supporters it might not be possible, according to The Hill. Geographic reference. Horses, beavers, and squirrels, oh my. Here is every state animal across the United States. By Claire Mulroy. Each state is unique for its landscape, culture, and various emblems. State symbols like official birds, trees, flags, and flowers are common. But some states have some uncommon ones. For example, Utah has a state cooking pot, the Dutch oven, and over half the states have official tartans. 20 states have milk listed as a state beverage or drink. When it comes to state mammals, not every state thinks the same. Some list state animals, some specify state mammals, and some even include land and ocean mammals. Some do not have one at all. The black bear is Alabama's state mammal. The moose is Alaska's state mammal, chosen for its abundance along the Anok River and southeast, south central, and interior Alaska. Arizona's state mammal is the ringtail, a close relative of the raccoon and quadrumonte. As the most popular game animal in the state, the white-tailed deer is Arkansas's state mammal. The California grizzly bear is California's state mammal. Grizzly bears are a protected species, and it is illegal to harm, harass, or kill the bears outside of self-defense purposes. Colorado's state mammal is the Rocky Mountain bighorn sheep, and it is only found in the Rockies. Connecticut's state mammal is the sperm whale, the largest of the Earth's toothed whales. The gray fox is designated as Delaware State Wildlife Animal. This mammal is indigenous to the state. Washington, D.C.'s official state mammal was decided in 2020 and is the big brown bat, a mouse-eared bat species found in D.C. and other parts of the United States. Florida's state animal is the Florida panther, but the state also lists manatees as the state marine mammal and porpoises or dolphins as the state saltwater mammal. Georgia has two state mammals, the white-tailed deer and the right whale. Hawaii has named three state mammals, the humpback whale, the Hawaiian monk seal, and the Hawaiian hoary bat, designated in 2015. According to the state Senate legislature, the state named its official mammals to increase awareness and combat potential extinction. The most recent, the hoary bat, is the only remaining native land mammal in Hawaii. Idaho does not have a state mammal, but it does have a state horse, the Appaloosa. Like Arkansas and Georgia, Illinois' state mammal is the white-tailed deer. Indiana does not have a state mammal. However, in 2025, an Indiana lawmaker was convinced by a class from Riverside Intermediate School to propose the Indiana bat as the state's official mammal. At the time of publishing, House Bill 1237 had not had any movement since its first reading in January 2025. Iowa had not had a state mammal as of 2023. The American bison is the state mammal of Kansas. Kentucky's state mammal is the gray squirrel, declared in 1968 as the state wild animal game species. The black bear is Louisiana's state mammal. Maine state mammal is the moose. This state is the only eastern state to have a sizable moose population, according to the Maine Secretary of State's office. Maryland does not have an official state mammal, but does have a state dog, cat, and horse. Maryland's state horse is a thoroughbred, its state dog is a Chesapeake Bay Retriever, and its state cat is a calico cat. Massachusetts's state marine mammal is the right whale. The white-tailed deer is Michigan state game mammal. While Minnesota does not have an official state animal, several proposed options include the white-tailed deer, the eastern timber wolf, the black bear, the 13-lined ground squirrel, the wood tick, and the wolf. Mississippi's state land mammal is the white-tailed deer and the red fox, and the state water mammal is the bottlenose dolphin. The Missouri mule, a hybrid horse and donkey, is Missouri's official state animal. Montana's state mammal, the grizzly bear, was voted on by Montana school children. Nebraska's state mammal is the white-tailed deer. The desert bighorn sheep is the official state animal of Nevada. New Hampshire's state animal is the white-tailed deer. Horses are New Jersey's state animal, chosen by a fifth grader and eighth grader because of the importance to farming and racehorsing in New Jersey. The American black bear is New Mexico's state mammal. The famous Smokey Bear was a real black bear found injured after a forest fire in New Mexico and was later chosen as a symbol for fire prevention campaigns. New York's state mammal is the beaver. Beaver commerce led to the establishment of Dutch and English trading posts where New York was colonized. North Dakota does not have a designated state mammal, but the Nakota horse is the state's official horse. Ohio's state mammal is the white-tailed deer. The American bison is Oklahoma's state animal. Oklahoma also designates the Mexican free-tailed bat as its official state flying mammal and the raccoon as its state fur bearer. Oregon's state animal is the beaver and is known as the beaver state. The white-tailed deer is Pennsylvania's state animal. Rhode Island selected the harbor seal as its official state marine mammal in 2016. South Carolina has a lengthy list of state animals. Its official state animal is the white-tailed deer. It also designated the mule as its state heritage work animal, the bottlenose dolphin as its state marine mammal, and the northern right whale as the official state migratory marine mammal. The coyote is South Dakota's state animal. Tennessee has an official state wild animal, the raccoon. The armadillo is Texas's state small mammal, and the longhorn is the state's official large mammal. Texas also holds the Mexican free-tailed bat as its state flying mammal. Utah's state animal is the elk. The Morgan horse is Vermont's chosen state animal. Virginia does not have an official state mammal, but its state bat is the Virginia big-eared bat, and its state dog is the American foxhound. Washington has both a state endemic animal, the Olympic marmot, mammals only found in one location, and a state marine mammal, the orca. The black bear was chosen by students, teachers, and sportsmen as the state animal of West Virginia. Wisconsin designates two state animals, the white-tailed deer as the state's wildlife animal and the dairy cow as the state's domesticated animal. The bison is Wyoming's official state mammal. Dogs. This service dog officially has a PhD by Kelsey Monstrola. When Allison Gaynor walked across the stage at Rowan University to receive her doctoral degree, she was not alone. Four paws walked alongside her just as they had her entire doctoral journey. Gaynor's service dog, Lily Rue, was awarded an honorary Doctor of Loyal Service, DLS, the first time in the university's history to award an honorary doctorate to a service animal, dog-sized hood and all. For Gaynor, she felt it would have been a disservice for Lily Rue to be excluded in her big moment. Lily Rue started the program with me, sat through classes, writing days, hard moments, long nights, and all the uncertainty that comes with pursuing a doctorate while navigating disability. It felt only right that she was there at the end, too, Gaynor said. Gaynor lives with postural orthostatic tachycardia syndrome, POTS, and Ehlers-Danlos syndrome, EDS, both dynamic, non-apparent disabilities that affect daily functioning. She got a service dog to help manage symptoms and navigate barriers that are often invisible to others. Having her has allowed me to move through academic and professional spaces with more independence, safety, and confidence, Gaynor said. Gaynor's moment on stage also connects to her broader scholarly and advocacy work. Her book, Invisible Leashes, Service Dogs, Institutional Barriers, and the Fight for Authentic Access in Higher Education, examines disability, disclosure, service dog inclusion, ableism, and access in academic institutions. This graduation moment was joyful, but it also speaks to a larger issue. Disabled students, staff, and faculty deserve to be fully included in academic spaces, not merely accommodated as an afterthought, Gaynor said. Lily Rue is central to that story because she represents both support and visibility. Asked what she would say to Lily Rue if she could speak directly to her, Gaynor did not hesitate. Thank you for carrying pieces of this journey with me when it felt too heavy to carry alone, she said. Thank you for helping me show up, keep going, and believe that I belonged in these spaces. This degree is ours. Politics. I don't care about the midterms. Trump says Iran misjudged him. By Joey Garrison, Washington. President Donald Trump said on Wednesday that Iran wrongly assumed he would retreat from his demands during negotiations to avoid a long standoff ahead of the 2026 midterm elections. Speaking at a cabinet meeting on May 27th, Trump said the Iranian regime thought they were going to outweigh me regarding a peace deal. We will outweigh him. He has got the midterms, Trump said. I don't care about the midterms. Look what happened last night. That was the prelude to the midterms. Trump was referencing victories of candidates he endorsed in Republican primaries across the country, headlined by Texas Attorney General Ken Paxton's lopsided U.S. Senate primary defeat of incumbent Texas Republican Senator John Cornyn. As the U.S. war in Iran drags on, Trump and Republicans risk making high gas prices caused by the conflict a focal point of the midterm election in November. Republicans face an uphill fight to retain the slim majority in the House, and Democrats increasingly believe they have a path to take control of the Senate. Trump said he believes Americans understand his reasons for the war. People understand it. They know that it is very simple. Iran cannot have a nuclear weapon, the president said. The average price of a gallon of regular gas in the United States dropped slightly on May 27th to $4.59, according to AAA, up nearly 35 cents from last month and $1.29 from last year. Average gas prices were $2.98 nationally on February 26th, 2 days before the United States launched its first airstrikes against Iran. After suggesting over the Memorial Day weekend that he was close to securing a deal with Iran, Trump did not seem as optimistic on Wednesday. He warned he would finish the job militarily if Iran did not agree to U.S. terms, echoing previous threats he had made. Iran is very much intent, 9 cents from last year. Average gas prices were $2.98 nationally on February 26th, 2 days before the United States launched its first airstrikes against Iran. After suggesting over the Memorial Day weekend that he was close to securing a deal with Iran, Trump did not seem

threats he had made. Iran is very much intent, Trump said at the cabinet meeting, his 12th of his second term. They want very much to make a deal. So far, they have not gotten there. We are not satisfied with it, but we will be. Either that, or we will have to just finish the job. Trump referenced U.S. military successes earlier in the war that he said wiped out Iran's Navy and Air Force. Everything is gone, and they are negotiating on fumes, Trump said. But we will see what happens. Maybe we will have to go back and finish it. Maybe we do not. On Saturday, May 23rd, Trump said a deal to end the war had been largely negotiated. The parameters involved reopening the Strait of Hormuz while extending the U.S.-Iran ceasefire for 60 days, while the two parties discuss the mechanism for Iran to turn over its highly enriched uranium used for nuclear weapons. But the two sides have not reached a consensus, and tensions are back on the rise. The Revolutionary Guard Corps threatened to retaliate on May 26th after the U.S. Central Command said it conducted defensive strikes on missile launch sites and boats in southern Iran that were attempting to lay mines. Asked about a timeline to secure a deal, Trump said, "We've been doing this a few months," as he compared the war in Iran to past U.S. conflicts in Vietnam, Korea, and Afghanistan that lasted many years. "I think they are starting to give us the things that they have to give us," Trump said of talks with Iran. "And if they do, that's great. And if they will not, then the man on my left is going to finish them off," Trump said, signaling to his defense secretary, Pete Hegseth. Mehmet Oz. Robert F. Kennedy, Jr. nabs two snakes on Dr. Oz's Palm Beach estate. By Kimberly Miller. America's Secretary of Health and Human Services is not squeamish when it comes to critters, including roadkill and now two writhing black racers that he deftly collected from Dr. Mehmet Oz's Palm Beach mansion. Robert F. Kennedy, Jr. posted a video to social media of him catching these skinny snakes with someone, sounds like his wife Cheryl Hines, asking why in the background and saying, "Okay, okay, honey, let it go," and "Bobby, Bobby, please." Oz, who leads the Centers for Medicare and Medicaid Services, diagnosed that the snakes were having sex when Kennedy interrupted them. They subsequently bit Kennedy for the disturbance, which appears to occur on the sunny patio of Oz's oceanfront estate. "Are they biting? The mouths are huge," Oz says in the video. USA Today has reported on several incidents of Kennedy's affinity for animals, dead or alive, including a Central Park incident with a deceased bear cub, a run-in with a dead beached whale, an encounter with a dead raccoon, and a quote saying that he has been picking up roadkill my whole life. I have a freezer full of it. Kennedy's post says Cheryl cheerleads the removal of a pair of black racers from Dr. Oz's patio. Earlier this month, Kennedy posted a picture of himself clutching a bird as he stands in front of an airport terminal. "Starling Rescue at Dulles," reads a simple caption referring to the Dulles International Airport in Washington, D.C. The Palm Beach Daily News has written extensively on Oz's landmarked oceanfront Palm Beach home with his wife Lisa Oz. The home, which is listed in the name of Luana Trust, was purchased in 2015 for $18 million. The Palm Beach County property appraiser listed its total market value
as 45

0: $1.8 million in 2025. Palm Beach is my chi source, a place where I come to regroup, Oz told Palm Beach Life magazine in 2009, just before the Dr. Oz show made its debut. Besides being beautiful and peaceful, Palm Beach lends itself to a healthy outdoor lifestyle with lots of exercise and sports time that we love. It also includes a black racer rendezvous bound to be interrupted by the U.S. Secretary of Health and Human Services, U.S. Immigration and Customs Enforcement. Are ICE detainees on a hunger strike? By Ricardo Kaulasar and India Yancey Bragg. Immigration protesters outside Delaney Hall Immigrant Detention Center say some detainees inside have been foregoing food for days in a bid for freedom. Meanwhile, protesters outside have decried the conditions at the facility and clashed with law enforcement officers, leading to some arrests. Immigration advocates outside Delaney Hall say detainees there began a hunger strike on May 22nd. A statement from the Department of Homeland Security, which oversees immigration and customs enforcement, denied the claims of poor conditions at the facility and denied that there has been a hunger strike. USA Today has reached out to DHS for additional comment. After releasing letters about the conditions inside, detainees announced the hunger strike by phone during a rally, according to the New Jersey Alliance for Immigrant Justice. The group says ICE's definition of hunger strike is narrow and unrealistic. Meanwhile, advocates continued protesting outside Delaney Hall, demanding that 100 people be released from the facility who are elderly, young, seriously ill, or injured. Tensions outside the facility escalated dramatically on May 25th as demonstrators attempted to block fans leaving the site, and federal agents responded with pepper spray and pepper balls. DHS Secretary Mark Wayne Mullen said on social media May 26th that two people were arrested for assaulting, resisting, and impeding federal officers. The unrest marked the latest chapter in a year-long conflict that had turned Delaney Hall into one of the most contentious immigration detention centers in the country, drawing scrutiny from lawmakers, activists, and federal officials alike. The facility, located in an industrial area on the outskirts of Newark, was the first detention center to open during President Donald Trump's second term. The 1,196-bed facility is a private immigration detention center opened as part of the Trump administration's push to expand detention capacity. The center is owned by the GEO Group, which entered a 15-year agreement with ICE in February 2025. Protests against Delaney Hall began before the facility reopened and officially began housing detained migrants in May 2025. NorthJersey.com, part of the USA Today network, reported concerns over conditions inside and conflict between local and federal officials quickly followed. Newark Mayor Ross Baraka was arrested by federal law enforcement on May 9, 2025, after accompanying several members of Congress on an oversight visit. One of the lawmakers, Representative LaMonica McIver, was charged with assault after trying to prevent Baraka from being arrested. She had pleaded not guilty. Four detainees escaped amid a riot over alleged food shortages and poor living conditions. Public scrutiny intensified again in December after Jean Wilson Brutus, a 41-year-old Haitian national, died just one day after arriving at the facility. In May, hundreds of people detained at the facility launched a hunger strike, according to the ACLU of New Jersey. The New Jersey Alliance for Immigrant Justice said detainees on the reported hunger strike are demanding freedom, not improved conditions. Gabriella Soto, the wife of a detainee, Martin Soto, at Delaney Hall, partnered with immigration advocacy groups such as New Jersey Alliance for Immigration Justice and Eyes on ICE to organize protests outside Delaney Hall that coincide with the announced hunger strike. "I am fed up with my husband being treated like an animal," Soto said in a phone call with NorthJersey.com. Protesters demanded the release of elderly, sick, and vulnerable detainees and called on New Jersey Governor Mikey Sherrill to investigate the facility. During a Memorial Day visit, New Jersey Senator Andy Kim was pepper-sprayed along with other people outside the facility when he was trying to de-escalate tensions between protesters and ICE officers. Sherrill was not allowed into the facility. New Jersey Representative Rob Menendez made a previously scheduled visit to the detention center on May 26th. He had said that the strike continues because the conditions have not improved, as medical care is non-existent and several detainees have long-term health conditions. He repeated his call from his previous visits that the facility should be closed. ICE's own data shows the individuals inside do not have criminal records, Menendez said. The question remains, why are we holding our neighbors, our community members, in a detention center that can't do anything right? Netflix. People are talking about The Crash, the latest on Mackenzie Schirilla, by Celine Martin. It has been nearly 2 weeks since Netflix released its documentary about Ohio woman Mackenzie Schirilla, who in 2022 killed her boyfriend and his friend in a deadly car crash. The case continues to be a huge talker. Netflix released The Crash on May 15th, chronicling the July 31st, 2022 incident in which Schirilla, who was 17 at the time, crashed into a building and killed Dominic Russo, 20, and Davion Flanagan, 19. Schirilla spoke about the incident for the first time on camera during the Netflix documentary. While she insists the crash was an accident, prosecutors and community members believe otherwise, sparking a national conversation. Before her interview for The Crash, she had not even testified during her own trial, Netflix said in a May 15th article on the company's website. Schirilla was convicted in August 2023 of 4 counts of murder, 4 counts of felonious assault, 2 counts of aggravated vehicular homicide, 1 count of drug possession, and 1 count of possessing criminal tools. She was later sentenced to life in prison with the first eligibility of parole after 15 years. The Cuyahoga County prosecuting attorney said in a press release and on social media, Netflix's documentary has renewed interest in the case and includes interviews from Schirilla, the victim's family and friends, as well as law enforcement and prosecutors. This concludes the presentation of USA Today for Thursday, May 28th, 2026. My name is Elizabeth Ingber with the Talking Information Center. As always, thank you.
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2: Here's the forecast for the Boston and South Shore area on the Talking Information Center from the National Weather Service. For today, increasing clouds and afternoon thunderstorm isn't out of the question, with temperatures in the upper 60s. Overnight cloudy and isolated shower is possible, temperatures in the lower 50s. Friday, partly sunny, temperatures near 70. The sun rose this morning at 5:12, setting at 8:11 this evening. Stay tuned for more heading your way next on the Talking Information Center.
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15: Hello, this is Ed Reedy from the Talking Information Center with the Thursday, May 28th reading of Newsmax. Trump says Iran has misjudged his fear of political fallout. President Donald Trump said Wednesday that Iran had misjudged his willingness to endure the political fallout of a wider conflict, arguing Tehran wrongly believed domestic pressure would force him to retreat from confrontation, according to the Wall Street Journal, and CNN's live coverage of his cabinet meeting remarks. Trump said Iranian leaders assumed rising energy prices, inflation concerns, and the approach of the 2026 midterm elections would make him reluctant to sustain military and economic pressure, the Wall Street Journal reported. They thought because of politics I wouldn't do what was necessary, Trump said, according to the Journal. CNN reported Trump told cabinet officials that Tehran believed it could wait him out politically and secure better terms after the midterms or under a future administration. The Guardian reported Trump accused Iran of trying to outwait him until after the midterms to secure more favorable terms in negotiations. The New York Post reported Trump said Iran believed domestic political pressures inside the United States would weaken his resolve over time. Trump rejected that strategy and said Iran had misjudged him, according to both CNN and the Wall Street Journal. They thought they were going to outwit me, Trump said during the cabinet meeting, according to multiple reports. The president also pointed to recent Republican political wins, including the Texas primary victory by Trump-backed Attorney General Ken Paxton, as evidence the Iran conflict had not weakened his support within the GOP, the Wall Street Journal reported. Trump's comments came as negotiations aimed at ending months of fighting and reopening the Strait of Hormuz remained stalled over Iran's nuclear program, sanctions relief, and regional security demands, according to Reuters. Reuters reported Iranian officials had signaled they could move quickly to reopen shipping lanes if broader political and economic terms were resolved. Secretary of State Marco Rubio said Wednesday there had been some progress in diplomacy with Tehran, but stressed the administration would not permit Iran to obtain a nuclear weapon, according to CNN's live coverage. Trump also warned military action remained an option if diplomacy failed, and said the United States would not accept what he called a weak deal with Tehran, according to CNN and the Wall Street Journal. The conflict has shaken global energy markets and intensified debate in Washington, with some Republicans and Democrats warning that a prolonged Middle East war could carry major economic and political costs. Trump says Iran negotiating on fumes. President Donald Trump on Wednesday signaled skepticism about a potential deal with Iran, warning Tehran that the United States could finish the job if negotiations fail. Speaking during a cabinet meeting, Trump did not directly address an Iranian report that a breakthrough was imminent. The White House, however, refuted the report ahead of the cabinet meeting. Iran is very much intent. They want very much to make a deal. So far, they haven't gotten there, Trump said. We're not satisfied with it, but we will be. Either that or we'll have to just finish the job. Trump also touted the damage inflicted on Iran's military capabilities during the conflict. Their navy is gone, and as I've said 1,000 times, their air force is gone, everything's gone, and they're negotiating on fumes, he said. Maybe we have to go back and finish it. Under the reported proposal, Iran would restore commercial shipping through the Strait of Hormuz to pre-war levels within a month, while the U.S. would withdraw forces from Iran's vicinity and lift its naval blockade. Iranian state TV said the framework was not finalized and excluded military vessels from the Hormuz arrangement, with Iran and Oman jointly managing commercial ship traffic through the strategic waterway. Tehran also reportedly insisted it would take no action without tangible verification of U.S. compliance. The report further claimed any final agreement reached within 60 days could be formalized through a binding U.N. Security Council resolution. But the White House flatly rejected the Iranian report, calling it not true, and describing the alleged memorandum as a complete fabrication. White House says Iranian media report on memorandum of understanding is false. The White House on Wednesday said a report from Iran State TV citing a draft of an initial unofficial framework for a memorandum of understanding between Iran and the United States was not true, and that the cited memorandum was a complete fabrication. Trump pushes Abraham Accords, stops short of tying expansion to Iran deal. President Donald Trump said Wednesday that he wants Saudi Arabia, Qatar, Kuwait, and the other Middle Eastern nations to join the Abraham Accords as part of a broader regional negotiations with Iran. However, he stopped short of making broader participation in the accords a condition of a future nuclear deal. "We'd like to have them immediately join the Abraham Accords," Trump told cabinet members and reporters during a wide-ranging meeting that aired live on Newsmax. "It'll be historic if they do it." But when asked whether a potential Iran agreement could depend on broader participation in the Accords, Trump declined to directly tie the two issues together. "I don't know," Trump said. "I don't want to say that. I'm not going to give you, you know, what's contingent, what's not." He said Special Envoy Steve Witkoff and Jared Kushner are working to expand the normalization agreements brokered during his first term, and that the administration is requesting strongly that additional countries join the accords, calling participation great for Saudi Arabia and great for Qatar and Kuwait, the whole group. Earlier this week, Trump said any agreement with Iran should include a requirement that several additional countries join the accords. Trump also said the administration could finalize a deal with Iran quickly, but warned he would reject an agreement he considers weak. "I can say that we can make a good deal right now, but maybe not a great deal," Trump said. "And if it's not a great deal when I'm making it, it would be foolproof." The president also on Wednesday blasted former President Barack Obama's Iran nuclear agreement, calling it the worst agreement ever signed. "It was a path for Iran to have a nuclear weapon very quickly," Trump said. Trump said the current Iranian leadership involved in negotiations differs from earlier officials the U.S. dealt with, describing the changes as effectively amounting to regime change. "We didn't set out for regime change, but by the fact that we're dealing with a totally different group of people than we were at the beginning," Trump said, "and frankly, I find them to be much more reasonable." The president also addressed negotiations over the Strait of Hormuz, rejecting suggestions that Iran and Oman could control the strategic waterway. "The strait is going to be open to everybody," Trump said. "It's international waters. Nobody's going to control it." Trump said the United States would oversee security in the region and warned against any attempt to restrict maritime traffic. "We're going to watch over it, but nobody's going to control it," he said. On energy prices, Trump argued the United States is insulated from global supply disruptions because of domestic production and predicted gasoline prices eventually would fall. "We have a tremendous amount of oil, gas, and coal," Trump said. "We're blessed with something very special." Trump acknowledged higher gas prices following tensions in the Middle East, but said prices would decline once the conflict subsides. "The primary urgency is that we can't let Iran have a nuclear weapon," Trump said. He also defended recent military action against Iran, claiming Tehran was close to obtaining a nuclear weapon before U.S. strikes. "If we didn't hit them with the B-52 bombers, Iran would have had a nuclear weapon within 2 weeks from that date," Trump said. Trump ruled out easing sanctions on Iran as part of the current negotiations. "No sanctions, no money, no nothing," Trump said. "We have control of money that they claim is theirs. We'll keep control of that money." Report says Trump Gaza board stalled as funds dry up. By Charlie McCarthy. President Donald Trump's Board of Peace, aimed at rebuilding war-ravaged Gaza, is reportedly operating with an official reconstruction fund that remains empty, despite billions of dollars in international pledges. The board's World Bank-administered fund, created to oversee reconstruction and humanitarian efforts in Gaza, has received $0 from donors 4 months after its launch, the Financial Times reported. Instead, contributions have flowed through a private J.P. Morgan account overseen by the organization, raising concerns among lawmakers and foreign governments about transparency and oversight. Trump unveiled the Board of Peace earlier this year as part of a broader strategy to end the Israel-Hamas war and rebuild Gaza, while sidelining what conservatives view as ineffective international bureaucracies. The president described the initiative as one of the most consequential global organizations ever created. Under the proposal, member nations pledged billions toward Gaza's reconstruction, while Trump promised an additional $10 billion in U.S. support. But Reuters reported in April that the board had received only a small fraction of the more than $17 billion pledged by participating countries. The board's problems underscore the enormous political and security challenges surrounding post-war Gaza. Hamas has refused to disarm despite U.S.-brokered ceasefire efforts, while Israeli forces continue operating inside parts of the enclave. According to the Financial Times, no major reconstruction contracts have yet been awarded because we're not operating in Gaza yet, a board spokesperson said. The Trump administration has defended the project as a practical alternative to decades of failed UN-led management in the region. Secretary of State Marco Rubio assured Congress that the board would eventually operate under strict financial controls before receiving direct U.S. taxpayer funding. Reuters last month reported the board had urged participating nations to convert financial pledges into actual cash contributions, warning the gap between promises and real funding threatens to derail rebuilding efforts. Trump's son-in-law, Jared Kushner, has also promoted a redevelopment vision for Gaza featuring modern infrastructure, advanced logistics hubs, and AI-powered urban planning. The Financial Times reported in April that representatives of the board had held talks with Dubai-based logistics giant DP World about managing aid supply chains, warehousing, and potentially developing a new regional port. Still, legal uncertainty continues to cloud the initiative. Some lawmakers have questioned whether the Board of Peace legally qualifies as an international organization eligible to receive U.S. funds, while critics argue that the administration has not provided enough transparency about how the money will ultimately be spent. Even so, Trump allies argue the president's plan represents the first serious attempt in years to replace what they described as endless Middle East bureaucracy with a business-minded reconstruction effort focused on security, stability, and economic growth instead of failed globalist policies. Pam Bondi battling cancer after DOJ exit. Former Attorney General Pam Bondi reportedly was diagnosed with thyroid cancer shortly after leaving the Department of Justice, according to reports Tuesday. Bondi, 60, has since undergone treatment and is recovering, Axios reported, citing a source familiar with the situation. Most thyroid cancers are highly treatable, with the Cleveland Clinic reporting a 5-year survival rate of more than 98%. The news came as President Donald Trump tapped the longtime ally to join a White House advisory panel focused on artificial intelligence policy. Trump appointed Bondi to the Presidential Council of Advisors on Science and Technology, or PCAST, a committee chaired by former White House AI advisor David Sachs and White House science advisor Michael Kratoisius. Axios reported. The New York Post reported Bondi received widespread support after news of her diagnosis surfaced online. Pam has been quietly kicking cancer's ass the last few weeks, former White House staffer and podcast host Katie Miller posted on X, at Pam Bondi has a heart of gold. The PCAST panel has also included tech leaders such as NVIDIA co-founder Jensen Hung, Meta CEO Mark Zuckerberg, and Oracle co-founder Larry Ellison. According to Axios, Bondi will help coordinate between the federal government and technology executives on the council, while also serving in a newly created advisory role involving national infrastructure. Vice President J.D. Vance praised Bondi's continued role in the administration. Pam has been an enormously valuable asset to the president's team, and I'm thrilled for her and for all of us that she's going to remain involved in confronting some of the most important issues the administration faces, Vance said in a statement to Axios. Bondi was removed as Attorney General last month, with Trump naming Deputy Attorney General Todd Blanche as interim Attorney General while he considers a permanent replacement. Despite her departure, Bondi vowed to continue supporting the president and his agenda. Leading President Trump's historic and highly successful efforts to make America safer and more secure has been the honor of a lifetime, Bondi wrote in an April 2nd ex post after leaving the Justice Department. I remain eternally grateful for the trust that President Trump placed in me to make America safe again. Bondi has long been one of Trump's closest legal and political allies, serving as a defender during impeachment proceedings and throughout his return to the White House. Trump administration refunds more than $20 billion in tariffs. By Sandy Fitzgerald, more than $20 billion in tariffs has been refunded to importers and shippers, with billions more coming after the Supreme Court struck down the cornerstone of President Donald Trump's trade policy earlier this year, according to a court filing. Approximately $85 billion in both potential and certified refunds have been accepted for processing. Brandon Lord, Executive Director of Trade Programs at U.S. Customs and Border Protection, said in a court filing Tuesday, NBC News reported. The administration had relied on authority under the International Emergency Economic Powers Act, the IEEPA, to collect more than $165 billion in country-specific tariffs from importers since the start of Trump's term. The Supreme Court ruled in February that the tariffs exceeded the authority granted to the president under IEEPA. As a result, the administration has begun refunding the tariffs to importers. Citing data through May 22nd, Lord said $20.6 billion in refunds had been completed. However, he wrote that 4,185 consolidated refunds have not been transmitted to Treasury because the importers seeking refunds had not yet provided bank account information. Hundreds of companies have applied for refunds, including Costco, Walmart, Home Depot, Target, General Motors, Ford Motor Company, FedEx, UPS, and DHL. Last month, Trump said he would remember which companies chose not to seek refunds, suggesting he would view those companies favorably. Despite the refunds, importers continue paying a blanket 10% tariff imposed by Trump under a different law immediately after the Supreme Court struck down the IEEPA tariffs. Trump had threatened to raise the tariffs to 15% following the ruling, but has not done so. The 10% tariff was implemented under Section 122 of the Trade Act of 1974, which allows the president to impose global tariffs of up to 15% for as long as 150 days. Congress can vote to extend the tariffs beyond that period. Under the Constitution, Congress generally holds authority over tariffs. The Trump administration is poised to renew the Section 122 tariffs without congressional approval once the 150-day period expires. U.S. Trade Representative Jamison Greer said Tuesday he could not envision the Republican-controlled House and Senate blocking the administration from restarting the 150-day clock on the tariffs. When you look at that statute, it says they expire, but doesn't say when you can redo it, Greer said during an appearance at the Council on Foreign Relations. I might get in a little trouble here, he added. Whether the 122, you know, can be used, when it can be reused. I mean, I can't imagine that Congress would say, well, this is just, you know, once per term, right? So I can't really opine on it, beyond saying it doesn't say you can't reuse it. But it is temporary. There's some tension in that, he said. Trump backs new hunting access to 92 million acres. By Jim Mishler. The Department of the Interior has announced what it described as the largest proposed expansion of hunting and sport fishing opportunities in the history of the U.S. Fish and Wildlife Service. The proposal would open or expand more than 1,450 hunting and fishing opportunities across 111 stations in 32 states. The changes would make more than 92 million acres, or over 95% of the National Wildlife Refuge System lands, available for hunting. Interior Secretary Doug Burgum said the proposal advances President Donald Trump's effort to reduce federal regulations and expand public access to federal funds. For too long, access to hunting and fishing on federal lands has been limited by unnecessary restrictions and discontinued federal funds, Burgum said. Under President Donald J. Trump's leadership, we are opening more land, aligning with state expertise, and putting decision-making back where it belongs, he added. This is about common sense access, supporting rural economies, and ensuring the next generation can experience the outdoors the same way so many of us did growing up. The proposal includes expanded upland game, migratory bird and big game hunting areas, along with increased sport fishing access at previously closed locations. The Fish and Wildlife Service also proposed more than 500 revisions and deletions to existing regulations to simplify federal rules and better align them with state wildlife management laws. The administration said the effort supports Trump's Executive Order 14192, Unleashing Prosperity Through Deregulation, which directs federal agencies to reduce regulatory burdens and identify at least 10 existing regulations for elimination for every new regulation issued. The ever-expanding morass of complicated federal regulation imposes massive costs on the lives of millions of Americans, the executive order states. U.S. and Wildlife Service Director Brian Nesvik said hunting and fishing access supports conservation and local economies. Hunting and fishing are traditional recreational activities that bring families and communities together, Nesvik said. Federal data cited by the department shows nearly 40 million Americans fish and 14.4 million hunt, contributing more than $144 billion annually to the U.S. economy. The Interior Department said the proposal would open the first hunting or sport fishing opportunities at 14 wildlife refuges in their normal national fish hatcheries. The Fish and Wildlife Service will accept public comments on the proposal for 30 days after publication in the Federal Register. South Korean mills buy estimated 50,000 tons of wheat from the U.S. A group of South Korean flour mills bought an estimated 50,000 metric tons of milling wheat to be sourced from the U.S. in an international tender on Wednesday, European traders said. The tender sought a range of different wheat types for shipment between September 15th and October 15th. The wheat was all bought on a free on-board FOB basis, they said. The purchase involved 25,460 tons of soft white wheat of between 9.5% and 11% protein content, bought at an estimated $252.97 a ton FOB. It has also involved 10,310 tons of hard red winter wheat of 11.5% minimum protein, bought at an estimated $293.66 a ton FOB, and 14,230 tons of northern spring dark northern wheat of 14% protein, bought at an estimated $301.56 a ton. the tender had also sought 50,000 tons of wheat from Canada, which, with the results of the Canadian offers, still awaited, they said. Report reflects assessment from traders and additional estimates of prices and volumes are still possible. Rubio says 20 nations will take illegal aliens. By Solange Reiner, Secretary of State Marco Rubio said Wednesday that the United States has secured agreements with 20 countries to accept migrants living in the U.S. illegally who refuse to return to their home nations, describing the deal as a key part of the Trump administration's immigration enforcement strategy. Rubio said the agreements allow the United States to deport certain illegal aliens to so-called safe third countries when returning them directly to their countries of origin is not possible. A part of securing our border is dealing with the people that are in this country unlawfully, many of whom do not want to go back to the country that they originally came from, Rubio said during a cabinet meeting at the White House. He said in some cases, deportations are blocked because the migrants' home countries refuse to accept them or because court rulings delay removals. One of the key things we've achieved is now 20 countries have signed third country national agreements, Rubio said. These are safe countries where individuals who refuse to go back to their country of origin can be sent to that country instead. The agreements mark a significant expansion of the administration's deportation efforts as President Donald Trump pushes forward with a broad immigration crackdown focused on border security and removal of illegal aliens living in the country illegally. Rubio said the administration has worked closely with the Department of Homeland Security to implement the policy. He did not identify the countries that have signed the agreements or specify when the deals were finalized. According to Rubio, the threat of deportation to a third country has also encouraged some illegal aliens to voluntarily return to their home countries. What often happens when you go to the person who's here unlawfully and say, we're going to send you to this third country, is all of a sudden they decide they'd rather go back to their home country instead, Rubio said. Immigration enforcement and deportation policies have remained central priorities of the Trump administration, which has argued tougher enforcement measures are necessary to deter illegal immigration and strengthen border security. The administration has maintained that the countries participating in the agreements are considered safe destinations and that removals are conducted in coordination with federal immigration authorities and international partners. Trump administration to send Ebola-exposed Americans to Kenyan facility. The Trump administration is planning to send Americans who were exposed to Ebola to a new facility in Kenya instead of flying them to the United States, an administration official said Wednesday. The quarantine and treatment center being set up by the War Department, State Department, and Department of Health and Human Services will be designed for Ebola patients who need to get out of the Democratic Republic of the Congo and receive care quickly, said the official who requested anonymity to share the administration's plans. The person said the plan would help patients avoid an hours-long medical evacuation to the U.S. It wasn't immediately clear where in Kenya the new facility will be built or whether the Kenyan government has signed off on the plan. The official said the facility will be able to care for the full spectrum of Ebola, a rare but severe disease that is often fatal in people. They added that people may be transported elsewhere for more advanced care as appropriate. Health authorities in Congo have been struggling to contain the outbreak that the World Health Organization has said is outpacing them. After the rare Bundibugyo type of Ebola was confirmed weeks late as tests were carried out for a more common type. The number of suspected Ebola cases in eastern Congo is nearing 1,000 with at least 220 suspected deaths. Congo's health ministry on Tuesday said 101 cases have been confirmed and that it is looking into over 3,000 possible contacts. Challenges include the threat of armed groups in eastern Congo, a large number of displaced people, and poor infrastructure. Thune says GOP must go all in for Paxton. Senate Majority Leader John Thune, Republican from South Dakota, said Republicans must quickly unite behind Texas Attorney General Ken Paxton after Paxton's decisive primary runoff victory over Senator John Cornyn, Republican from Texas. In an interview with radio host Hugh Hewitt, Thune said that Republican voters in Texas had spoken and the party now must focus on holding the seat in November. Ken Paxton is our nominee heading into November, and we've got to pivot and go all in to make sure that we keep Texas red, Thune said. Thune praised Cornyn as a great partner who had done a great job for Texas and for our country, but said Republicans now face a larger political fight to preserve their Senate majority. We got to do everything we can as a party to make sure that we win this race, because losing is not an option when it comes to the state of Texas and what it means for our majority in the Senate, Thune said. Thune spoke directly with Paxton following Tuesday's runoff victory, marking the first reported contact between the two men since the bitter primary contest ended. A person familiar with the conversation described the call as productive. Paxton defeated Cornyn with roughly 64% of more than 1.38 million votes cast statewide, according to Newsmax reporting. The result marked the first time a Republican Texas senator lost a renomination bid. President Donald Trump endorsed Paxton shortly before Election Day, calling him a true MAGA warrior. The Hill reported that some Senate Republicans had backed Cornyn throughout the primary and viewed Paxton as a weaker general election candidate. Senator Lisa Murkowski, Republican from Alaska, told reporters she was supremely disappointed by Trump's endorsement of Paxton over Cornyn. During the interview, Hewitt asked Thune whether he and National Republican Senatorial Committee Chairman Tim Scott, Republican from South Carolina, had already begun coordinating with Paxton. I have spoken with him, spoke with John Cornyn as well, and yes, obviously, we are making the pivot, Thune replied. Thune also warned that Republicans face competitive Senate races across several states and said maintaining the GOP majority will be critical to advancing Trump's agenda and confirming conservative judges. Trump posted about Paxton's win by writing, "Congratulations to Ken Paxton on such a tremendous win and to John Cornyn for having run a strong and powerful race, but more importantly, having had a truly great career. John will remain my friend for a long time to come as we both watch Ken become a fantastic common sense senator, one who is respected by all." Trump rejects Iran uranium transfer to Russia or China. By Michael Katz. President Donald Trump on Wednesday dismissed suggestions of transferring Iran's stockpile of highly enriched uranium to Russia or China as part of a broader peace deal with Iran. "No, I wouldn't be comfortable. That would not make me comfortable," Trump said during a cabinet meeting that aired live on Newsmax and the Newsmax 2 streaming platform. Russia has repeatedly offered to remove Iran's stockpile of highly enriched uranium since the U.S. and Israel first targeted Tehran's nuclear facilities in June 2025. The Moscow Times reported in April, Moscow has renewed the offer during the current conflict. "The uranium is believed to lie beneath the rubble of those bombed nuclear facilities, but experts say it could still be quickly weaponized." Iran also reportedly considered transferring its uranium to China. Chinese Foreign Ministry spokesperson Mao Ning addressed those reports at Tuesday's press briefing. Mao said China is willing to continue playing a constructive role in resolving the Iranian nuclear issue, according to the state-run Global Times. She said Beijing also wants to safeguard the international nuclear non-proliferation regime and promote peace and stability in the Middle East and worldwide. The International Atomic Energy Agency said Iran has about 440.9 kilograms, 972 pounds of uranium enriched to 60%. That is far above the 3 to 5% enrichment typically needed for civilian nuclear power, or even the roughly 20% used for some research purposes. But it is not far from the 90% enrichment needed to build a nuclear bomb. Trump also said during the cabinet meeting that the U.S. is not talking about any easing of sanctions or giving money to Iran as part of any deal. No sanctions, no money, no nothing, he said. We have control of money but they claim is theirs. We'll keep control of that money when they behave properly and when they do what's right. We'll let them have their money. But right now we're not doing that. One thing is not contingent on the other. He also said he would not accept a short-term deal giving Iran control over the Strait of Hormuz, the key oil shipping route where tanker traffic has been disrupted amid the conflict. Iran did not formally control the waterway before the conflict began. The strait is going to be open to everybody. It's international waters, Trump said. Nobody's going to control it. We're going to watch over it. We'll watch over it, but nobody's going to control it. That's part of the negotiation that we have. They would like to control it. Nobody's going to control its international waters. Department of Justice opens criminal inquiry involving E. Jean Carroll. Federal prosecutors have opened a criminal inquiry involving writer E. Jean Carroll and whether she made false statements related to her accusations against President Donald Trump, the New York Times reported Tuesday. The reported inquiry marks the latest development in the years-long legal and political battle between Trump and Carroll, who accused Trump of sexually assaulting her in a Manhattan department store in the mid-1990s, allegations Trump has repeatedly denied. Carroll first publicly accused Trump in 2019, after which Trump said she fabricated the story for publicity and political motives. In 2023, a federal jury found Trump liable for sexually abusing and defaming Carroll and awarded her $5 million in damages. A second federal jury in 2024 awarded Carroll $83.3 million in a separate defamation case tied to additional comments Trump made about her after the first verdict. Trump has appealed both verdicts and has argued that some of his public remarks about Carroll were made in his official capacity as president and should therefore be protected. He's also repeatedly denied any wrongdoing or misconduct toward her. The Justice Department, under President Joe Biden, ultimately argued there was insufficient basis to treat Trump's comments about Carroll as official presidential conduct. The Times reported the new inquiry appears to focus on whether Carroll made false statements connected to her accusations against Trump, though the newspaper said details of the probe remain unclear. Jill Biden thought Joe was having a stroke during the debate by Michael Katz. Former First Lady Jill Biden said she was frightened that her husband was having a stroke during his disastrous presidential debate against Donald Trump in June 2024. Former President Joe Biden, 81 at the time, looked listless and lost during the debate and struggled at times to deliver coherent responses. Entering the debate, he already faced persistent questions about his age and mental sharpness. A month later, he withdrew from the race, becoming the first president to do so since Lyndon Johnson in 1968. He endorsed his vice president, Kamala Harris, as the Democratic nominee. I was frightened because I had never, ever seen Joe like that before or since. Never, Joe Biden told CBS News Sunday morning in an interview set to air Sunday. I don't know what happened. As I watched it, I thought, oh my God, he's having a stroke, and it scared me to death. The CBS interview will air 2 days before the release of her memoir as First Lady, View from the East Wing. Jill Biden supported her husband immediately after the debate, joining him at an Atlanta Waffle House and praising him for a job well done. Joe, you did such a great job, she said during the event with supporters, according to the New York Post. You answered every question. You knew all the facts. Jill Biden was one of her husband's staunchest defenders, publicly saying he would finish the job. But behind the scenes, she pressured aides to let the president rest more and took a major role in handling his schedule. Former White House Chief of Staff Jeff Zients told the House Committee on Oversight and Government Reform in September 2025. The interview was part of the committee's investigation into the former president's alleged mental and physical decline and alleged efforts to conceal it from the American people, as well as into any unauthorized executive actions. Jill Biden was one of her husband's staunchest defenders, publicly saying he would finish the job. But behind the scenes, she pressured aides to let the president rest more and took a major role in handling his schedule. Former White House Chief of Staff Jeff Zients told the House Committee on Oversight and Government Reform in September 2025. The interview was part of the committee's investigation.

people, as well as into any unauthorized executive actions. Jill Biden continued defending her husband against criticism about his mental sharpness. Still, the debate performance led to pressure from within the Democratic Party for Biden to exit the presidential race, which he did on July 21, 2024. Her memoir, according to publisher Simon & Schuster, promises to bring readers behind the scenes of her life as First Lady, including what it was like to witness the abrupt end of her husband's bid for re-election. FBI warns of Microsoft 365 phishing scheme. The FBI has warned businesses and consumers about a new phishing platform called Kaylee 365, a phishing-as-a-service operation that allows cyber criminals to bypass multi-factor authentication and gain long-term access to Microsoft 365 accounts. In a public service announcement issued Wednesday, the Bureau said Kaylee 365 emerged in April and is being distributed primarily through Telegram channels. Unlike traditional phishing schemes that steal usernames and passwords, Kaylee 365 exploits Microsoft's device code authentication process to capture OAuth access tokens, giving attackers continued access to Outlook, Teams, OneDrive, and other Microsoft services without triggering further MFA checks. The scam works by sending victims phishing emails that appear to come from legitimate cloud or document sharing platforms. The email instructs users to visit an authentic Microsoft verification page and enter a provided device code. Once the code is entered, victims unknowingly authorize the attacker's device to access their Microsoft 365 account. The FBI said the platform lowers the technical barriers for cybercrime by offering subscribers AI-generated phishing lures, automated campaign templates, and dashboards that track targeted victims in real time. Officials warned that the service could enable less sophisticated actors to launch advanced account takeover campaigns. Cybersecurity experts have increasingly warned about adversary in the middle and token theft attacks, which focus on hijacking authenticated sessions rather than stealing passwords directly. Because OAuth tokens can remain valid after a password reset, attackers may retain access unless sessions are revoked and tokens invalidated. The FBI urged organizations to restrict or disable device code flow, authentication where possible, audit device authentication usage, and block authentication transfers between computers and mobile devices. The Bureau also recommended maintaining emergency access accounts to avoid accidental lockouts when implementing stricter controls. Victims are encouraged to report incidents to the FBI's Internet Crime Complaint Center at ic3.gov and preserve phishing emails, suspicious login records, and information about unauthorized devices or sessions tied to compromised accounts. Cook Political Report, Texas race leans Democratic after Paxton win. The Cook Political Report on Tuesday shifted its ratings of the Texas Senate race toward Democrats, moving the contest from likely Republican to lean Republican after State Attorney General Ken Paxton defeated Senator John Cornyn in the GOP runoff. Paxton has a litany of ethical lapses for Democrats to exploit, from allegations of bribery and misuse of his office to marital infidelity, which led his wife to divorce him on biblical grounds. Jessica Taylor, Senate and Governor's editor for the nonpartisan Election Handicapper, wrote, Paxton secured a last-minute endorsement from President Donald Trump and on Tuesday scored a decisive victory.

0: victory over Cornyn, a longtime incumbent, in the primary runoff race. The Attorney General campaigned as the more Trump-aligned candidate and questioned Cornyn's conservative credentials throughout the race. Cornyn and his allies maintained that Paxton's controversies, including his impeachment by the Texas House and later acquittal in the state Senate, would hurt Republicans' chances of holding the seat. The Cook Political Report agreed that the controversies make Paxton as the more vulnerable GOP nominee. Given the national environment, this is a race that certainly may have become competitive, even if Cornyn had won. But Paxton's flaws warrant an immediate move to the lean column, said Taylor. She also noted that Texas State Representative James Tallarico, the Democratic nominee, holds a fundraising advantage over Paxton that Republicans will need to counter. However, Taylor wrote that Tallarico has political vulnerabilities of his own, including his cultural liberalism and the challenge Democrats face in winning statewide office in Texas. The 2020 margin may be a better indicator, given Trump's sinking approval ratings, particularly with Latino voters who swung hard for Trump in 2024, she wrote. But many undecided voters, even if they dislike Paxton, may feel uncomfortable about handing over the keys to the Senate to Democrats who haven't won a Senate seat in the Lone Star State since 1988, she added. New Jersey and New York subpoena FIFA over World Cup ticketing by Jim Thomas. The attorneys general of New Jersey and New York subpoenaed FIFA on Wednesday, opening a joint investigation into ticketing for the 2026 World Cup after months of complaints that fans paid premium prices but received inferior seats. The probe is focused on the 8 matches set for MetLife Stadium, including the July 19 final. The subpoenas mark the first formal enforcement action against soccer's governing body over a sales process that has pushed average MetLife ticket prices to nearly $2,800. New Jersey Attorney General Jennifer Davenport and New York Attorney General Letitia James said the inquiry will examine whether FIFA misled buyers about seat locations and used staggered seat releases to inflate prices. FIFA has turned buying a ticket to the World Cup into a gauntlet of confusion, fake scarcity, and impossibly high prices, Davenport said in the announcement. James said fans deserve a fair shot at affordable tickets and should be able to trust that the seats they buy are the ones they get. At the center of the dispute is a change made midway through FIFA's seat mapping system rollout. Initial sales divided stadium seating into categories, 1 through 4, with category 1 closest to the field. After buyers had already purchased those tickets, FIFA created new front categories containing the best seats within each tier and sold them at significantly higher prices. Fans who purchased tickets early were shut out of those rows and, in some cases, assigned seats behind the goals or farther from the field, according to the attorneys general. Others reported paying for Category 1 seats but being assigned to Category 2. Pricing is another major issue. FIFA, using what it calls variable pricing, raised prices for more than 90 of the tournament's 104 matches between October 2025 and April 2026, with the 3 main seating categories increasing by an average of 34%, the attorneys general said. The tournament opens June 13th with Brazil facing Morocco at MetLife Stadium, where average ticket prices have approached $2,800. Investigators will question FIFA about whether the release schedule and the Federation's public statements contributed to the price increases. The state action comes alongside a parallel push on Capitol Hill. Representative Nellie Poo, Democrat from New Jersey, and Representative Frank Pallone, Democrat from New Jersey, wrote to FIFA President Gianni Infantino on May 7th demanding answers on what they called opaque dynamic pricing, citing reports that final match tickets jumped from roughly $6,700 to nearly $11,000. Pooh is the top Democrat on the House Homeland Security Task Force overseeing the World Cup security. Pallone is the top Democrat on the House Energy and Commerce Committee. The subpoenas require FIFA to turn over documents on pricing, seat assignments, and the rollout of the front category tier. New Jersey residents who paid for tickets they never received are being urged to file complaints with the State Division of Consumer Affairs. High fitness doesn't raise AFib risk in young men. Being incredibly fit shouldn't increase a young adult's risk of dangerous irregular heart rhythm, a new study says. Young male athletes and fitness buffs aren't more likely to develop atrial fibrillation, despite earlier studies that showed an apparent link, researchers reported May 21st in the journal Circulation. Our study shows that there are good reasons to nuance and tone down the message, which has been widespread at times. The high levels of fitness or participating in races would pose a big risk to a person's cardiovascular health, said lead investigator Marcel Ballin, an associated researcher at Uppsala University in Sweden. The risk of atrial fibrillation is certainly not zero, but that said, the benefits are significantly greater, he said in a news release. For the new study, researchers analyzed data for more than 1 million young Swedish men collected between 1972 and 1995 from National Service data. Overall, initial results showed that the men with the highest levels of fitness did have a higher risk of AFib compared to those with the least fitness, researchers found. Up to age 40, this higher AFib risk outweighed the positive heart benefits from fitness, researchers said. From age 45, the benefits began to outweigh the risks. But researchers then took matters a step further by looking at about 500,000 men drafted for military service who were full siblings. Siblings share about half of their genes, but also to some extent socioeconomic factors, environmental factors, early childhood environment, and behavioral factors, Balin said. These factors could affect both fitness levels and the risk of various diseases, including cardiovascular diseases. Therefore, one can assume that the findings become a bit more reliable when we take these factors into account compared to a traditional analysis, he added. In the sibling comparison, the link between fitness and AFib grew noticeably weaker. As a result, the risk-benefit balance shifted in a positive direction, even for younger people. We were then able to see that age-dependent effect disappeared, Balin said. Instead, we saw that the net effect was positive from the start and that the benefits were greater as age increased. The links between fitness and AFib found in previous studies likely are at least partly explained by factors that siblings share, researchers concluded. From a lifelong perspective, the findings show that the benefits of high levels of fitness outweigh the risks, he said. And that's all the time we have for today. Stay safe and thank you for listening.
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2: Here's the forecast for the Boston and South Shore area on the Talking Information Center from the National Weather Service. For today, increasing clouds and afternoon thunderstorm isn't out of the question, with temperatures in the upper 60s. Overnight cloudy and isolated shower is possible. Temperatures in the lower 50s. Friday, partly sunny, temperatures near 70. The sun rose this morning at 5:12, setting at 8:11 this evening. Stay tuned for more heading your way next on the Talking Information Center.
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17: This is Denise reading episode 13 of Dream State by Eric Buechner. In the last episode, Charlie told Garrett that he slept with Cece about 8 years ago. In some ways, it made Garrett feel like he and Charlie were now even. He still loves Cece and appreciates her more than ever. Charlie's son Jasper relapsed after moving to California and joined a strange commune. Charlie enlisted Lana to help him try to talk Jasper into leaving. Jasper ended up stealing Charlie's car and leaving the two of them stranded. We left off with Charlie and Lana trying to find Jasper in an area where drugs are sold. Lana poked her head inside the tent, where a shirtless man lay face down beside a pile of boxes, shivering as if he had a fever. In front of him was a cookie of vomit. He tried to lift himself up on all fours, using his elbows for leverage, like a baby doing tummy time. "Jasper?" Lana said. "Dad?" he said, paying no attention to her. Mr. Margolis had crawled inside the tent and was kneeling beside him. "Where are you?" "I'm right here. Dad. Dad. Dad. Dad." Jasper began to cry. Still kneeling, Mr. Margolis shone the flashlight right into his eyes, inspecting his pupils, then grabbed one wrist to check his pulse. "Heart rate's okay. Do you need Narcan?" Jasper shook his head. "I was just dreaming about this animal. The Godflow. It's like a wolf dog, get it? but it experiences time backward. It gets smaller and smaller and then gives birth to its parents. When it's a pup, of course, to him, the God Flow, they're actually his children. Mr. Margolis helped him out of the tent and then steadied him as he wobbled upright on one foot, holding him around the waist. Jasper put his head on Mr. Margolis' shoulder. Lana switched off the radio. She offered Jasper the bottle of water, but he ignored it completely, clinging to his father. He had no interest in her whatsoever. One of his feet, black with dirt, seemed to be bleeding. "You didn't bring shoes?" "I lost my fanny pack," Jasper said, patting his waist. "Where's the car?" He shrugged. "You have no idea where the car is?" Lana said. Mr. Margolis shot her a look. "We'll find it tomorrow." "What?" "We can stay at a hotel or something." "I need to go back," Jasper whimpered. "I saw a Days Inn on the way into town." "No, Dad, please, they'll throw me out," he started crying again. "Okay, shh, we'll figure it out in the morning." Lana stared at Mr. Margolis. "I'm not spending the night in that creepshow cult. It's like Janestown out there." Mr. Margolis pulled the watch from his pocket. "At this point, it's practically sunrise." He seemed transformed, lighter somehow, as if Jasper were supporting him and not the other way around. "Let's get him dried out first. Back at the collective. I don't want him climbing out a motel window, looking for his fellow seahorses." Jasper couldn't walk. His foot hurt too much. So Mr. Margolis hoisted him onto his back, gripping him under the legs and carrying him like that, as he must have done 1,000 times before. It was a long walk back to the highway. Jasper's foot was dripping blood, or so it looked like in the dark. Lana resisted bringing up the path of Four Jewels, whether he'd strayed onto it by mistake. She was hungry and exhausted and pissed about the car. Mr. Margolis, on the other hand, seemed happier than she'd seen him all day, or at least more vivid and alive, tearing purposefully up the trail to the road, Jasper bouncing on his back like a little boy. They couldn't all fit in the back seat, not with Jasper perching his foot on someone's lap to keep it elevated. So Mr. Margolis offered to take the front. Jasper seemed okay with this. He leaned back against the door, eyes invisible in the dark. He surprised Lana on the ride back to the commune by reaching for her hand. "I'm sorry," she said quietly, staring at Jasper's foot in her lap. It smelled like roadkill. She felt her eyes tearing up again, though not from the smell. "What for?" She wanted to say, "For not realizing how much trouble you were in." "You sent me those things in the mail," she said instead. "I never even emailed you back." "And you can't forgive yourself?" She nodded. "Poor sibling star," Jasper said, leaning toward her. She could smell the puke on his breath. For a second, his eyes flaring in the approaching headlights of a truck, Lana wondered if he might hurt her. She almost wanted him to. Instead, he made a face at her, a gruesome one, the kind they used to make as kids, lolling his head to one side and crossing his eyes. Lana couldn't bring herself to make one back. Jasper and Mr. Margolis shared the only mattress. There were no cushions to be had, not even a pillow. So Lana lay on the cold floor of the barracks and balled up the blanket Jasper had given her and slipped it under her head, shivering in the breeze from the broken window. It was like trying to sleep on an ice rink. Not that she planned to sleep anyway. She didn't trust these freaky insect worshippers. Her shoulder ached, also her head, also her heart. Mr. Margolis was telling a story about some crazy French guy who ate a baby. Jasper had insisted he tell it, begged him, as if his life depended on it. Mr. Margolis had sighed, but Lana could tell he was pleased, or at least pleased to be spending the night this way, in some creepy desert commune, telling bedtime stories to his strung-out son. He really was depressed, if this was the best thing to happen to him in a while. It made Lana miss her own father, the way he used to tell her about the wolverines he'd been tracking, or make up funny stories about the Washburns next door. Her mom, too, though she drove Lana crazy sometimes. She'd been unhappy for so long, her mother. Though Lana was beginning to think it wasn't unhappiness her mother suffered from, so much as happiness, or at least an idea of it that didn't exist. If she admitted to being happy, what would she aspire to anymore? The last time she had visited L.A., her mother had complained the whole time about the jerk waterness of Montana, the lack of art museums, of ethnic food, of footwear that wasn't waterproof, then seemed secretly relieved when it was time to fly home. It was like that Russian movie with the magic room in it, the one that supposedly grants you your deepest desire in life. But what if your deepest desire in life was not to fulfill your deepest desire in life? What if it was simply to keep on desiring it? What would be in Lana's magic room? Sleep. A bed that dissolved her into a puddle. Lana listened to the sound of Mr. Margolis's voice, its reedy rise and fall. Anything to put her mind off the scorpions she imagined were setting up camp in her sneakers. If only her agent could see her now, how guilty she'd feel. What was this agent's name? Lana didn't remember. Her mind wasn't working. Mr. Margolis's voice feathered away like smoke, leaving Lana alone in the dark. Except it wasn't dark. A light hovered in the distance. She must have been dreaming, because she was in that tunnel again with the naked woman, the woman who refused to move. The bowl at her feet was full of popovers, the kind Lana's mother used to make on Sunday mornings. They smelled like Montana. Lana approached the woman very slowly, no longer scared, but trembling with joy. The light in the distance blinded her, like the beam of a flashlight. That was where the room was, the hidden room, the room with the rain inside of it. She didn't want to look at the woman, but her legs, thin as a lamb's, were in the way. They were spread open, exposing the woman's vagina. It was the biggest vagina Lana had ever seen. There was something being mined in there. That was the sense Lana had, that something was being pulled out of the woman, something old and not of this earth, maybe even older than the solar system itself, like the diamonds found in meteorites. The celebrity actress doesn't have all day, Nautilus said suddenly, in the voice of the awful woman with dreadlocks. Lana woke up with a jolt. Goats bleated outside. How long had she been asleep? It felt like a minute, but had clearly been hours. The window was pale with light. Jasper and Mr. Margolis were asleep, brought face to face by the sagging mattress. Lana sat up slowly, still half submerged in her dream. The celebrity actress doesn't have all day. Okay, fair enough. No argument there. Lana stared at Jasper, whose face in the brittle light looked like it had been crushed and smoothed out again, like a piece of paper rescued from the trash. If she died tomorrow, what could she say to justify being born? That she'd been in a couple of dumb TV shows? Acted in a video game for which she'd been painted turquoise? Been in love with a few women, then driven them away with her neediness, her sleeping around? None of these seemed to justify bumping the population by one, the damage she caused simply rolling out of bed every morning. What on earth had she been doing, literally? What on this earth had she been doing? Something sounded from outside. Footsteps. Lana sat there on the floor listening to their approach. Her heart was pounding, though she couldn't say why. You could live out here, pretending to be dead, or you could make an impact. Make sure the earth remembered you. Anything in between was a waste of space. A peacock screamed from somewhere, a dreadful sound, like a leprechaun being murdered. The light in the window darkened, and then a familiar voice, the one from her dream. Rise and shine, Jasper's maker. Rise and shine, Lana Meek. Rise, shine. 22. Garrett hiked up Canyon Creek, trying to get to a good prospect of the valley, where he could point his radio antenna and hopefully get a signal. He'd been signalless for a week and a half, not even a cheep. It was June, an unseasonable 82 degrees in the park, but everything was unseasonable these days. That was the problem. Garrett had seen martens, a band of goats, even some moose tracks near the defile of the creek. But no wolverines. Every so often he stopped and rubbed a deer leg he'd scavenged from roadkill on the scree littering his path, trying to create a scent trail. Anything to lure Q-14 out of hiding. It was an act of desperation more than practical science, but as anyone could tell, there were only 4 Gulos left in the park. The rest had died or fled to colder climes, or been marked down as fate unknown. Soon, if you wanted to find a wolverine in the U.S., you were going to have to fly to Alaska. Near Cracker Lane, Garrett veered through a boulder field and climbed a talus slope so he could shoot the transmitter down into the drainage. He wheezed a bit on the ascent. The AQI was in the low hundreds. These days, they got smoke from Oregon starting in May, but it was enough to bother him, squeezing his throat so that it felt like he was breathing fire. The wheeze revved into a cough. Garrett had to sit down for a minute and let the cough run its course, a bit of a shaggy dog thing, long and disjointed, with several trick endings that left him hacking again, harder than before. He had turned into his father at last. Incredibly, Garrett had outlived him. He was 63. It felt good to rest his knee for a bit. To the west, below Piegan Peak, he could see the cirque basin that held Piegan Glacier, or had for 7,000 years. It was bald now, as gray and snowless as the desert. It still took him aback to see it like that, a tug of grief. Of course, they were almost all gone now, the glaciers, melted to nothing or dwindled into snow patches. At this point, only Blackfoot was left, and Harrison, both in rapid retreat. Garrett tightened his knee brace to relieve the pain. Charlie had warned him not to get surgery, but Garrett had done it anyway, refusing to believe that he had osteoarthritis and couldn't be helped. But of course he did, and couldn't. Carefully, he stood up again and unfolded the Yagi antenna and plugged it into the receiver. He turned the gain up to max, searching for signals near and far. He moved the antenna back and forth, slow as a metal detector. Nothing. Static. Story of his days. Increasingly, Garrett felt like one of those kooks out looking for a beast that didn't actually exist. A cryptozoologist tracking the Yeti. He hiked farther up the talus and pointed the antenna toward the south bank of the drainage. Remarkably, the receiver began to cheep. Garrett's heart lurched. The yearling had been MIA for 53 days. Garrett, an atheist, had begun praying for her survival. Just last night, lying in his cot in the ranger station, he'd whispered, "Please, God, let me know Vincent's fate." He'd named him Q-14, this Vincent, after Vincent Van Gogh, because she'd had her left ear bitten off while fighting a grizzly. Actually, Garrett had no idea if it was a grizzly who'd wounded her, but he'd begun to mythologize the animal for reasons he couldn't explain. He'd always had a curious thing for Q-14. They had trapped her as a kit in her mother's den when she was still white as a polar bear, and even then she seemed scrappy and resourceful, trying to bite through the stitches where they'd implanted a radio. Garrett had lain awake all night, worried about the incision coming unglued, her tiny insides spilling out. It was an Adam and Eve situation, really, Vincent and P-19. The last breeding wolverines in the lower 48 needed to mate. They needed to find each other and get on with it, or it was sayonara to the gulos in the park. That would be the final generation. Garrett checked the receiver again, because there was something strange about the signal, something he was just now wrapping his mind around. It was cheeping, double time, the mortality alert. The radios were programmed to do this if the animal hadn't moved for a long time. The radios malfunctioned all the time. In hot weather like today, it probably meant that Vincent had gone swimming in a creek, or maybe in Cracker Lake, and the thing had gotten cold enough that it short-circuited. Past a certain temperature, the radios liked to slip into mortality mode. Plus, the bearing for Vincent kept bouncing around as if she were moving. It was hard to tell. She was so far away, almost 2 miles, that it was hard to get a fix. Garrett turned down the gain on the receiver, trying to get a more precise reading, but the cheeps faded into static. He hiked back to the truck, then drove to the ranger station to tell Piper what he'd found. Piper reacted to the news appropriately. She screamed. She jumped up and down. They'd been looking for Vincent for a long time. She stopped jumping when he told her about the mortality signal, though Garrett emphasized that he believed the radio was on the fritz. The Wolverine seemed to be moving around, though it was possible, too, that the readings were faulty. In other words, she might be dead. "She's not dead," Garrett said. "But it's called a mortality signal for a reason. Look, I know Vincent. I've known her since she was a week old. She likes to keep us on our toes." Piper looked at him doubtfully. What did she know? A grad student from Missoula, volunteering for the summer. Of course, he was a volunteer, too. At this point, everyone was. Funding for the project had dried up many years ago. They'd kept it limping along for a while, squeaking by with micro-grants from private donors, but eventually they couldn't afford the running expenses it took just to man the traps. GPS collars alone were $3,000 apiece. Park officials ended up pulling the plug, unhappy with how little hard data they were seeing and with how much the researchers were handling the animals. That was the explanation anyway, but from Garrett's perspective, it looked a lot like giving up. The population was dying out anyway. Why waste the park's resources on something hopeless? In the end, he'd used a small chunk of Cece's inheritance and started the study up again himself. His wife had offered the money, and he had accepted it. "Why Wolverines?" she'd asked him once, in the early years of their marriage, and Garrett had not been able to answer her. He'd told her that if he was 60 and still obsessing over them, if people started calling him, say, the Wolverine guy, she had his permission to strangle him. But that's exactly what had happened. Not the homicide part, but the rest of it. Incredibly. He was in his 60s. A recent article in the Billings Gazette had referred to him as Mr. Wolverine. He was still chasing after gulos, luring them into traps in order to try to figure out where they'd been and understand them an iota or two better than before. To be honest, Garrett couldn't really explain it himself. Certainly there were bigger problems in the world than the disappearance of an animal most people couldn't identify from a photograph. He might just as easily ended up devoting his life to lynxes or bull trout or yellow-billed cuckoos. But no, he'd mistaken the world's quick-pick lottery for fate. And then, of course, he'd had to spend the rest of his life justifying it, convincing himself it was meant to be, like Cece and her baboons. In darker moods, of course, he saw his vocation differently. It did not seem like a fluke at all, but a life sentence, masochistically imposed. He could have picked an easier animal to track, but he had chosen wolverines, the stealthiest animal in the park. Cece called them his invisible friends, which meant a life basically of searching. Hunting for something in the snow. Garrett drove the pickup out to Canyon Creek, then hiked the trail with Piper through the benchland, taking reading after reading, trying to pinpoint Vincent's location. Piper watched him sweep the antenna back and forth, perhaps sensing rightly that she shouldn't interfere. She was not beautiful. She was too tall and gawky and fretful for that, hunching around the great outdoors as if she were being bombarded by bats. But there was always a transformative intimacy that arose when you were sharing a cabin with someone. The quirks of their appearance began to seem less quirky and more inevitable, more like an accurate representation of the beauty inside of them. How strange someone's face is, until it's not strange at all. You look at each other and laugh. You start to feel a bit drunk all the time. You excuse the things, habits, opinions that would ordinarily bother you. You feel like the last two people on earth. In Garrett's case, the intoxicant could be a woman or a man. It had happened with both. In the past, he'd combated this feeling by imagining he had a GPS collar on. He actually did this. He pictured himself with a radio on, then did some mental telemetry and imagined he could track himself a month later, after he'd gotten back from the field. That had always been his strategy, to point his antenna into the future, a month from now, and he could never imagine a scenario, once he'd returned to the world, in which he'd rather be somewhere else than in his own house, rather be with a research partner than with his own family, with Cece and Lana, not even close. It was a way of sobering himself up, because that's the way you lived 90% of your life, if you wanted to avoid hanging yourself, sober. Even when he found out about Charlie and Cece, he'd kept his imaginary collar on, resisting the temptation to be with someone else. Why? Because he didn't want to. He needed Cece more than she needed him. Garrett hiked up a skid trail a ways to get another reading, while Piper stayed behind, leaning against a crummel's fir. She stooped against the wind, her hair flagging in the precise tilt and direction of the tree's branches. Of course, Garrett was far too old for her anyway. The days of intoxication were over. He was no longer of breeding age. He walked back down to where Piper was standing, ignoring the pain in his knee. According to his triangulations, Vincent was lurking on the other side of the canyon creek, hidden among a forest of young spruce. "She's not moving," Piper said, watching him repeat his findings. "Might be localizing for some reason." "In June?" "Anyway, she was moving before," Garrett said. "I tracked it from Cracker Lake." "I thought you said the signal was unreliable." No, it was pretty clear, unambiguous. She was up and moving." Piper gave him a curious look, as if he were a teacher who'd misspelled a word on the board. "Do you think you might be, biasing your readings?" "What are you, 20? He asked. "You know how old I am, 24. Garrett, who'd been fighting a burn in his throat, began to cough. He turned his back until the attack had passed. When he spun around again, Piper was looking at him with a note of pity. He saw himself suddenly through her eyes, one of those sentimental Doolittles, the kind who anthropomorphizes his subjects and begins treating them like pets, whose data gets compromised because he starts leaving trap bait out to help them through the winter. "I've been doing this a hell of a lot longer than you," he said. "I know a live gulo when I hear one." Piper failed to respond. Garrett led the way back to the truck, which he drove down to the nick point of Canyon Creek, where it cascaded down an escarpment before entering the woods. He was being an asshole, but so what? He didn't care. He got out of the truck and began to traverse the escarpment with the receiver in one hand, listening to Vincent's frequency, which came from every direction now, cheeping more and more loudly as he switched back down to the tree line. Piper followed behind him, keeping her distance. Garrett's heart was pounding. It should have been even hotter at the tree line, below the alpine zone. Certainly he was sweating. Was he shivering, too? The radio signal was coming in too strong. He turned the gain down all the way, but still couldn't get directionality. To lower the sensitivity, Garrett disconnected the Yagi and tracked with the receiver only, creeping into the forest, his boots crunching softly on the duff. He followed the signal across the creek, wading through knee-high water to a stand of larch on the opposite bank, where the cheeps from the receiver jumped an octave. Soon the meter was going bananas, showing full bars. He felt parched and strange and sick with fear. Snow began to fall, huge flaked, evil, swirling all around him. It was over 80 degrees. "Onion?" Piper asked. Garrett looked at her helplessly. "Do I need to call 911? "No, it's not that." He handed her the equipment. She was right, of course. He could hear the flies from here. I don't think I can look. 4. The Hidden Meadow. 23. Cece did not remember exactly when the whispering had started, though she remembered what she'd been doing at the time, walking Aristotle on the forest road behind the house. A human voice, frail but urgent, or so it sounded. She'd stopped in the middle of the road to listen. She'd imagined plenty of things in her life, usually when she'd had trouble sleeping and felt like she hadn't fully decamped from her dreams. But this was different. The whispering did not spring from her head, she was sure of it, though neither did it seem to spring from anywhere else. It was just there at her ear, private as a secret. Cece couldn't make out the words, only the sound itself. Wish, wish, wish, like someone muttering in their sleep. She'd heard it again last weekend, hiking in Jewel Basin. Maybe this was why she'd taken a wrong turn on a trail she'd hiked 50 times before. Or maybe it was something else entirely. In any case, she'd gotten lost. She'd meant to stop at Picnic Lakes for lunch, a painless 4-mile loop. but had somehow hiked past them without noticing. When she tried to retrace her steps, she ended up on a trail she'd never seen before, switchbacking into a burned-out ravine overgrown with fireweed. She was almost out of water and hadn't thought to bring a map with her. Cece sat in the fireweed and tried not to panic. She'd felt this way as a girl once, separated from her parents at Disneyland, as if she'd stepped through a door somehow, into a perilous alien world. She could die in this world. It was September and beginning to get cold in the mountains, though not as cold as it used to get, when you had to pack for surprise snowstorms. And Cece could see her breath. It misted in front of her, vanishing almost as soon as it appeared. She got up again and wandered for a long time before encountering another hiker, a park ranger, who shared his water with her and escorted her back to Picnic Lakes. She'd met the ranger before, through Garrett, but Cece was too humiliated to bring this up. By the time she got back to the trailhead, it was an hour past dark. Garrett, waiting for her at home, had been about to go out looking. This wasn't the first mistake she'd made. It was the second or third. There'd been the morning she yelled at Garrett for losing Aristotle's food dish, even though Cece was the one who fed him twice a day and gave him his pills. Well, turns out, she'd put the dish full of kibble in the fridge. Who would do such a thing? Or the time she was making Moroccan chicken for dinner and couldn't seem to follow the recipe, as if it had transformed itself, maliciously, into an algebra problem. She got so tangled up in the steps that she felt like crying. But it was the hiking fiasco that had made Garrett insist she call the doctor. She hadn't even told him about the whispering, but she'd called and talked to her general practitioner, or at least her GP's receptionist, who'd set up an appointment with someone new. Her old GP, who had for years been telling her to get more flavonoids into her diet, flavonoids this and flavonoids that, Cece and Garrett had called him Flavor Flav, had apparently died. "Oh, my God," Garrett said. "How did he die?" "Pancreatic cancer. Very sudden," she said. Cece looked at him. "What?" "Nothing. You were about to say something about flavonoids, weren't you? Make a joke." "I wasn't," he said. "I wouldn't." "You and your wolverines." What did she mean by this? Even Cece didn't know. He'd basically retired, hadn't gone wolverining in several years. Garrett ended up driving her to the doctor's office. Not only that, he insisted on accompanying her to the lobby and waiting like a concerned parent while she had her appointment. Dr. Plattner, her new GP, found Cece in an examination room. The doctor was young, fresh off her residency, it looked like, and had the sort of freckled, outdoorsy face Cece associated with ski lift operators, people who thought being a birth coach someday would be super rewarding and maybe found couples over 60 cute. That was the vibe Cece was getting, a kind of snowboarder with a heart of gold kind of thing. She wasn't being fair, but Cece didn't care. It had been hard enough to admit to the receptionist why she'd wanted an appointment. Now she had to repeat the story about getting lost in the woods to this 33-year-old Patagonia model. She found herself downplaying it, failing to mention the whispering or the fact that she'd run out of water, turning it into an anecdote, a funny thing you might tell at a party. At some point, Cece realized that Dr. Plattner had already heard the story from her receptionist and was perhaps weighing the discrepancies between the two versions. "Is there a history of dementia in your family?" "No," Cece said, before explaining how her mother had died. "My grandmother lived to be 87, sharp as a tack, and my dad died of a heart attack at 60. "And his parents?" "I'm not sure. He was estranged from them. His dad was kind of bonkers." "Bonkers?" "Head trauma, they think. Got mugged on a trip to Europe and was beaten with his own umbrella." She trailed off. Dr. Plattner was staring at her. Only now did it occur to her that this story might be suspicious, a way of explaining something less fathomable. "What I'd like to do is give you a short three-part test," Dr. Plattner said, "but it's important not to jump to any conclusions about the results. It's not a diagnosis or anything, just a way of seeing if maybe we should investigate further." "What kind of a test?" "It's called the mini-cog." "As in miniature cognition?" I believe so, Dr. Plattner said, smiling. Cece was showing off. Of course, this whole thing was absurd. So why was she so nervous? Her hands were trembling. Dr. Plattner asked her to repeat three words. Apple, house, chair. Cece laughed. That's it? Please, repeat them if you can. Apple, house, chair, Cece said, genially. She felt a wave of relief. Dr. Plattner handed her a pen and some paper, and then asked her to draw a clock. A clock? A clock like you might see on the wall. Draw it so it says 11:10, please. A.M. or P.M.? Good question. I guess it doesn't matter, does it? Cece drew a circle, then hesitated. When was the last time she'd seen an actual clock? They didn't have one at home. And she'd never worn a watch in her life. Cece wrote in the numbers, no problem, beginning with the 12 at the top and working her way around full circle, 2, 3, 4, etc., all the way to 11. But when it came time to draw the hands, she had some trouble picturing their positions. She drew the long hand pointing at the 11, then realized it would be the shorthand, then realized it would have to point not directly at the 11, but somewhere between the 11 and the 12, and the long hand would be at the 10, no, the 1, no, 2. By the time she'd finished, she'd drawn so many hands that the clock looked like a bicycle wheel. I'm sorry, she said, flustered. Her heart was pounding. It's been a very long time since I looked at an actual clock. Of course. Anyway, you did fine. How is that fine? Cece said, close to tears. Later, Dr. Plattner asked her to repeat the three words she'd told her to memorize earlier. House, apple. Cece said, house, apple. Something curdled in her throat. What was the third one? Jesus, hadn't she been paying attention? Her tongue felt strange in her mouth. Could you repeat the words? I'm afraid not. Sorry, Dr. Plattner said. Ha, right. It's just that it took a lot longer to do the clock than I thought. It distracted me from what you said earlier. She looked at Dr. Plattner, realizing that was the whole point of the clock test, or one of them. The examination room with its charts and strange instruments had started to look unreal, almost sinister. Thing is, I remember so many things, almost everything. Random facts I've learned, like in World War I, if a soldier lost his nose in battle. Did you know this? If a soldier lost his nose somehow, like in a blast, surgeons would sew one of his fingers to his face, attach it to the place where his nose used to be. Then, when it grafted to his face, they'd cut off his finger and leave it there. Dr. Plattner stared at her. You don't believe me? It just sounds, I don't know, far-fetched. It's true, Cece said. Dr. Plattner jotted something down on her chart. Infuriatingly, she was still smiling. I guess plastic surgery's come a long way. Rhinoplasty? Yes, leaps and bounds. Cece blushed. Why was she talking this way? Dr. Plattner scribbled something else in her chart. I don't know why I mentioned it. Still, just funny to think about. Like, I wonder if their noses were, what do you call it? Able to grab things, like an elephant's trunk. Dr. Plattner nodded at her. Then she said she was going to refer Cece to a neuropsychologist. The results of the test didn't mean anything at this point. It was important to remember that. But she thought it would be a good idea to see another doctor, a specialist, for further evaluation. She handed Cece a pamphlet, explaining that it was about ways to keep her brain healthy. The pamphlet was called The 6 Pillars of Alzheimer's Prevention. I want a different doctor, Cece fumed, after she'd walked away with Garrett to the car. The computer display on the VW was black again, failing to respond at all. They waited for it to reboot. Who was giving the car cognition tests, humiliating it for no rhyme or reason? She crumpled the pamphlet, unread, and threw it on the floor. What did she do? Made me draw a clock. Garrett looked at her. I mean, when's the last time you even saw a clock? Anyway, I know how to draw one. It's just that I got flustered, more and more flustered, and I kept messing up. I told her, we don't have any wall clocks at home. That's true. I told her about the nose thing, how they used to replace soldiers' noses with their own fingers in World War I. Didn't they used to do that? Why in God's name did you tell her that? I don't know. She started to cry. And then I couldn't think of that word. I was joking about having a nose like a finger, one that you could move around, but I couldn't think of the name for it. For an elephant's trunk, you know, how it can grab things on its own? Prehensile? Cece stiffened, as if he'd somehow betrayed her. He was her life's companion. Her mother had died, and she'd landed somehow at his feet. She'd seen a comic strip once of a doctor snipping an umbilical cord. The baby gusted around the delivery room, losing air like a balloon deflating. "I forget words like that all the time," Garrett said. Dr. Plattner emerged from the building with another white-coated woman, perhaps on their way to lunch. "Look, there she is. Ugh, I hate her." "Which? Putting on the sunglasses?" "I could strangle her with my bare hands," Cece said. Garrett looked at the pleasant-looking woman in sunglasses crossing the parking lot. He was scared, a cold, embryonic fear, but he didn't tell Cece that. He had a pathological need to cheer her up, to make her laugh. It was not the opposite of fear, but its demented companion. It was marriage. He put his hand where his nose was, hiding it with his fist, then lifted one finger slowly, flipping Dr. Plattner the bird. Before this, before she'd gotten lost in the wilderness and then failed a stupid test at the doctor's, Cece had been waking up with a feeling of sunshine on her face. Not sunlit through the window, but bona fide sunshine. She lay there for a bit while Garrett slept, feeling that pleasant, tingling warmth on her face, like a mask you might never want to take off. It was nothing like the sun actually felt these days, its ebony scorch. No, it was a feeling from her childhood, back when she and the sun were friends, that old, approving warmth in her body. Cece wondered if this meant she was happy. Who knew? She'd never really understood what was meant by it, happiness, except in relationship to being unhappy. Sometimes she'd lie in bed and imagine the mysterious warm feeling was coming from the little sun in the orrery on her dresser, the one Garrett had given her for their anniversary. She used to move the miniature planets around every day, for no real reason, though she hadn't in years, and the brass arms had rusted fast, or at least Earth's had. It had gotten stuck where it was, isolated from the other planets, like a reject at school. Cece loved the orrery, but particularly the reject Earth. It was painted like a tiny globe, with continents and everything. They'd had a cat for a while, Bucket, who used to hang out on the dresser and lick the meticulous planets, especially Earth, which for some reason tasted the best. Perhaps he mistook it for prey. This went on for a long time, weeks, before Garrett mentioned the paint was probably full of lead. Bucket was with Lana now, enjoying a lead-free retirement. Sometimes Cece thought of the two of them in L.A., sheltering in Lana's Spanish colonial flat, and missed Lana so much her heart grabbed. She could visit any time she wanted to, of course. Cece used to love going to see her, insisting they spend every second soaking up the city, going to restaurants or bakeries, real tacos, real croissants, or catching movies that would never make it to Salish. Lately, though, she found herself insisting Lana fly to Montana instead. The traffic, the constant fires, the haze of hipness that seemed more and more like the punchline to a joke everyone had forgotten. After a day or two, she'd find herself longing for their humble house in the country, the crunch of gravel under the VW's tires, and Aristotle's bulleting out of the gate like a racehorse. The view of Mount Aeneas in the distance making whatever you just bought in town seem slightly foolish, even perverse. Provided it wasn't a red alert day and you could see the peak at all. Cece often felt guilty for feeling happy, or whatever you wanted to call it, given the state of things. You couldn't read the New York Times without despairing at the latest drastic revelation, and also somehow feeling like it was redundant, like you knew about it beforehand. Heat deaths in London? Devastating monsoons in Pakistan? 100-year floods wreaking havoc in Lima and Dar es Salaam? Another fascist person here in the States riding the migrant crisis to power. Everyone knew these things would happen. Smart people had been predicting them for years, and yet the world, or at least the assholes running it, seemed uninterested in stopping them. So she'd given up on the news. She wouldn't even listen to it in the car. This summer, instead of fires, they'd been battered by storms. Everything would be calm and clear and lovely, the world as tranquil as a picnic, a few dark clouds lounging in the distance. Then Aristotle would start to whine and cower and circle the porch, the sky darkening like an eclipse, the clouds gathering into a mass, thundering impatiently, beginning a cavalry charge toward the house, and then boom, 90-mile-per-hour winds. This was the real news, delivered to your doorstep. Rain would machine-gun the windows, flooding the house. Cece and Garrett would spend the next couple of hours wringing out towels, trying to keep the rain from pooling on the floors. Never before had they so much as leaked the windows. But everyone said this now, never before, never before. Never before had so many trees come down. The force involved, 200-foot spruce and pines ripped out of the ground like weeds. It was no longer a matter of whether a power line would be taken out, but how many lines. Boom, 90-mile-per-hour winds. This was the real news, delivered to your doorstep. Rain would machine-gun the windows, flooding the house. Cece and Garrett would spend the next couple of hours wringing out towels, trying to keep the rain from pooling on the floors. Never before had they so much as leaked the windows. But everyone said this now, never before.

It was no longer a matter of whether a power line would be taken out, but how many lines. There had been so many blackouts this year that Cece had lost count. They seemed to last longer each time, which meant the well pump was out of commission sometimes for days. Cece and Garrett would run around the house like the Marx Brothers, slipping on rain-flooded floors, filling every container they could find with water before the pressure dried up. Now, after failing Dr. Plattner's test, she dropped Garrett at home and drove into town with Aristotle in the back, feeling guilty for blasting the air conditioning. 85 degrees. Yesterday the high had been 51. Cece stopped at a red light outside of town, behind a van with the logo of a smiling house on it, a cleanup service for water and fire damage. You saw more and more of these trucks, a booming industry. She parked in the lot behind the bookstore, next to the gas-powered Jeep that Lexi had inherited from her parents. The Jeep was mosaicked in bumper stickers that Cece didn't understand, derived, she suspected, from internet memes. A unicorn with a marshmallow impaled on its horn. Submit to the kumquat. An Adam and Eve with their genitalia transposed, which Cece guessed had to do with genderism or Christo-fascism or both. Probably this didn't make Lexi's life easy in Salish. Though, of course, the girl didn't live in Salish. She lived in her phone. "How's it going?" Cece asked. It was Monday, a notoriously slow day for customers. Lexi did not look up from her origami, which she'd unfolded to the size of a greeting card. Cece tried not to be offended by this. She used to tell Lexi to turn off her phone until she realized that no part of the command was legible to her. Nobody turned their origami off. It was impossible. Also, no one under the age of 40 called them phones. "Did you know that moths drink the tears of sleeping birds?" "According to whom?" "According to science," Lexi said, "to moths." "I did not know that." Cece waited in vain for a report of the morning, watching Lexi fold her phone into a pyramid and perch it delicately on the counter. Of course, this was where she'd heard the thing about the finger replacement surgery, from Lexi herself. The girl sometimes seemed less like a human being and more like a backup drive for her origami. She was lovely and thin as a heron and quite possibly a lunatic. When she wasn't reading her phone, she was whitening her teeth. You could basically see by them at night. Cece wondered if maybe she loved her origami so much she was trying to turn herself into one. Naturally, from Lexi's perspective, Cece was the one who was insane. Why else would she own a bookstore? Sometimes Cece wondered this herself, and yet the place was still in business, despite an endless parade of sales clerks. Meadow the Buddhist, who'd vanished one day and then sent Cece a cryptic email from Peru. Guthrie, sweet lunk of a river guide, whose favorite book was The Essential Calvin and Hobbes. Nisha, wonderful Nisha, who actually knew something about literature and could quote Roland Barthes' Dwindle Rhymes of the Dickensian name, which somehow sounded the way he made the employee bathroom smell. And now Lexi, 20-year-old college student, home for the summer to visit her phone. Cece had hired her largely on the basis of her bumper stickers. Somehow the light at the end of the dock had survived them all, was in fact doing better than ever, even though it hadn't changed much since Meadow worked there. Sure, Cece had made some minor adjustments. There was now a used book section, surprisingly lucrative in Salish, where the dearth of trash collection was a boon to used good purveyors of all stripes. But it seemed that the dire prognoses for all things analog, for all things brick and mortar, had not come to pass, that maybe the book was an invention that couldn't be improved upon. It folded in two ways, open and shut. "I need you to place an order for me," Cece said, ransacking her pockets for a book title she'd written down and handing the slip of paper to Lexi, who peered at it as if it were an artifact of a lost civilization. "Who for?" "Townsend at the coffee roasters. He asked me to get it in." "You mean Towns?" "That's what I said." Cece stared at the glowing pyramid on the counter. On each of the three sides was the picture of a different guy, mugging distractedly for the camera. One of them was shirtless, possibly naked. "I only popped in for a minute. Aristotle's in the car. Imagine being a newfie in this weather." You could

0: serve him a bloodsicle, Lexi said. What's a bloodsicle? A frozen blood popsicle. It's what they serve lions and tigers on very hot days. Lexi, where are you getting all this from? Lexi shrugged. It wasn't coyness. She sincerely didn't know. Facts were leaking out her ears. Go ahead and close early today if you want. Seems slow. Like when? 4 o'clock? Sure, Cece said, glancing at the clock above the travel section. Yes, of course, the clock. On the wall of the bookstore. Cece saw it every day when she came in. Something lodged in her throat, like a bone. Back at the car, she picked up the crumpled pamphlet off the floor and smoothed it across the steering wheel. She read it carefully, or tried to. She felt sick enough that it was hard to focus. Tucked among the list of behaviors meant to forestall Alzheimer's was an anecdote about Catholic nuns. Someone did a study of 678 elderly nuns, looking at essays they wrote as novitiates when they first took their vows. The nuns who wrote the most fluent essays, using long, sophisticated, syntactically complex sentences, were the least likely to get Alzheimer's. Idea density, the scientists called it. Journaling, therefore, was the answer. The more you journaled, boosting the density of your ideas, the less likely you were to get Alzheimer's. But wasn't it just as likely that there was something about the nuns' brains to begin with, some congenital edge that impelled them to write longer sentences and ensured as an added perk that they would never go nuts? And the poor nuns who got it, after all those years of worship. If marrying Jesus couldn't keep you from going batshit crazy, then what good was a pamphlet? Still, she folded it carefully and stuck it in the pocket of her coat. Cece drove to the Salish River lookout and took Aristotle for a walk along the Wild Mile. It was hot and muddy on the trail, but Aristotle didn't seem to mind, running ahead to scare up animals or find the perfect rock to pee on. Far below them, roaring like static, brimming from all the storms they were having, the river along the Wild Mile boiled and frothed. Just last week, a kayaker had brained himself on a rock. Aristotle, splattered with mud, flushed a ground squirrel out of a shrub. Cece remembered what the trail used to be like when they'd first moved here, teeming with butterflies in particular, cabbage whites, whole clouds of them, rising from the ground like snow in reverse. And the birds! Aristotle would have had a field day. It wasn't unusual to see a ptarmigan strutting across the trail. When's the last time she saw a ptarmigan here, or for that matter, a butterfly? Now it was mostly ground squirrels, and even they were dwindling, it seemed. She thought of the verse from Genesis she'd memorized in Sunday school, the one that had struck a gong of terror in her heart. And the earth was without form and void, and darkness was upon the face of the deep. How could she still remember this, and not the word after house and apple? It wasn't death that scared her so much as oblivion, the face of the deep, that missing word that she'd never retrieve. One after another, the words going poof. Not a sudden death, but a gradual one, an accretion of losses, one you were in denial about until it was too late, the way the ptarmigans and butterflies had vanished somehow, without her even noticing. Maybe the world had, too, a memory problem. The density of its ideas was in free fall. She and the earth were in this together. Indescribable the dread she felt, as if she were going up in smoke. Cece followed Aristotle into a patch of June grass between the trail and the river, a much calmer stretch of water, before it funneled into the mouth of the canyon. A fly fisherman had climbed down to the river and was whipping it with his line, oblivious to their presence. Cece sat in the grass while Aristotle caught his breath, panting with his tongue out. She lay down beside him. It smelled like warm earth. The whispering started up again in her ear, near and distant somehow at the same time. She could make out the voice now, what it was saying to her. "Come closer," it said. "Yes, no doubt about it. Clear as a bell. Come closer." But it wasn't her mother's voice. It was like a voice from another room, or maybe from the front of the car when you're half asleep in back. Cece closed her eyes. She had the oddest feeling, as if she were moving up and down. On the way home, she passed another one of those cleanup trucks, or maybe it was the same one she had seen earlier. They were everywhere. A slogan was written across the barn doors of the van. Like it never even happened. That night, in her dreams, she flew around. The birds cried and cried in their sleep. She was very thirsty. She woke up late, the parched feeling still in her throat. Garrett was already up. Cece parted the curtains and saw him in the front yard, kneeling at the edge of the grass and planting some bulbs along the fence, his brown head glowing in the sun. Aristotle lay in the grass beside him, like a tipped-over pommel horse. Garrett stopped for a moment and wiped his forehead on his sleeve. How like an old man he looked, digging in his garden. It was nice to see him outside without a mask on, rare these days, at least in the summertime. He spent most of his life indoors now, exactly what he'd been afraid of when he retired, though honestly, he'd probably still be up there with his Yagi if there were any wolverines left in the park. That was the real reason he'd stopped. There was nothing to find. The search was over. Cece would never tell him this, but she was secretly glad that they had disappeared. She liked having him around, and not merely because she got lonely without him. There was a relief to it, even a novel hint of shyness, a sense that they were left only with each other. Call it sadness or surrender. She opened the window. "What are you planting?" she called to him. "Money." Cece laughed for some reason. No reason, really. They called daffodils this. They'd become duckbills long ago. Surely Lana was involved, which had turned into dollar bills, which had evolved etymologically into money. The joke, of course, was that they never had enough and so had to grow it themselves. And it wasn't just daffodils. They had their own secret language. Coffee had become Carmichael, mysteriously enough, just like sex had become draining the tub, dating from when Lana was small and it had to come up with a way of explaining why they were in the shower for so long. Cece had read about the Wixarica people in Mexico, who performed a renaming ceremony before harvesting peyote. They called the desert ocean, the moon sun, in order to enter a different world than their own. Maybe marriage was like that. Gradually, you renamed the world and created a new one, one only you could enter. You turned flowers into money, took the lullaby of unexciting days and called it happiness. Cece made some coffee for herself, then checked for texts on her old museum piece of a phone. Lana called it her ham radio, presumably because it didn't fold into shapes. Cece decided to call her. She needed to hear her daughter's voice. She used it like a compass sometimes, the way you might orient a map. "Mom, I'm at the studio. I can't talk." "Working? We've got to finish and assemble the cut by Friday. This is the film about whatever it's called, transpersonism? Transhumanism. Right, about the people trying to become computers. Why can't you ever remember the name of it?" "The Daedalus Project," she said proudly, then felt stupid. What was she, a game show contestant? Anyway, her daughter hadn't been asking if she remembered the name of the film itself, which, after all, Lana had been working on for 4 years. Somehow the girl had reinvented herself, gone from being a character actor in video games to a filmmaker, a documentarian, and an acclaimed one at that. Her first film, or at least her first feature-length one, about a homeless encampment out in the Mojave Desert, had won several prizes. The New York Times had called it profoundly moving, even visionary in its way, as if Frederick Wiseman had teamed with Tarkovsky. Whenever she learned of Lana's accomplishments, Cece, of course, felt extremely proud and happy. Though there was also, if she was completely honest, a slight queasy feeling, a jab of envy. Lana had gotten herself to L.A., bent on making her mark. When one life hadn't panned out, she'd jumped boldly into the next, and it had worked. Her boldness had paid off. We have come to the end of episode 13 of Dream State. We'll continue again next time.
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2: Here's the forecast for the Boston and South Shore area on the Talking Information Center from the National Weather Service. For today, increasing clouds and afternoon thunderstorm isn't out of the question, with temperatures in the upper 60s. Overnight cloudy and isolated shower is possible. Temperatures in the lower 50s. Friday, partly sunny, temperatures near 70. The sun rose this morning at 5:12, setting at 8:11 this evening. Stay tuned for more heading your way next on the Talking Information Center.
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14: Hi, it's Linda with the Talking Information Center. It is Thursday, May 28th, 2026, and thanks for spending the next 60 minutes with pop culture. I'm going to finish this article. If you remember last week, we left off about the woman Jennifer Gomez, who was a cat burglar in Florida. And we were just to the end, and I promised that we would finish it. This is the present, where she is doing an interview with Chernice Brinson, who was the woman she met while in prison. And they became very good friends, and especially after prison. So here's the end of the article, and it's titled The Present. How old were we the first time we each got in trouble? Gomez asks, staring into the camera with a sheepish look and holding up a sign that says 17 years old. Brinson, sitting next to her with a Cheshire grin, holds up her own sign, 8 years old. Dang, eight? Gomez asks, laughing. What'd you do when you were eight? I was just trying to get it over with. What'd you do? Stole a car, Brinson replies melodically over Gomez's giggles. I needed a ride. Captioned, prison questions answered. Discover the heartwarming story of two best friends who met in prison 14 years ago. Hashtag best friend, hashtag best friends, hashtag friend goals, hashtag prison. The TikTok video, part of a series in which Brinson and Gomez answer questions about their crimes, and it has more than 36,000 likes. Look, sometimes it's just in one's DNA to hustle. Sometimes that's just how one is wired, and one doesn't need a mobster boyfriend or a glass cutter or a prison sentence to make that manifest, because the hustle and being good at the hustle and feeling good about being good at the hustle is just who one is. So it stands to reason that Gomez would eventually find her way to social media, the biggest hustle of our times. She started out doing makeup tutorials that approximately no one watched. She hadn't wanted to talk about her checkered past. She thought it might break the pampered illusion. But then some delivery boxes went missing from her neighbor's porch, and Gomez realized that, wait, she had knowledge that could be useful here. So she started talking about home security. And then she started talking about how and why she knew so much about home security. And then she got Brinson on the platforms with her, talking about Jesus and prison and perception, and how their completely different lives landed them in the exact same spot. And boy, did it all take off. Last year, the two made enough from TikTok and YouTube to purchase a house together in a tiny, tidy, cookie-cutter subdivision in Jacksonville, near the end of a cul-de-sac where small children ride bikes and neighbors wave in greeting and holiday inflatables sway in orderly front yards. There's a room for Brinson, a room for Gomez, and a room for Gomez's son, who now lives with them full-time. I probably couldn't even walk into Walmart right now and get hired with a felony record, says Gomez, but I walked into a bank and got a mortgage. Tackett comes by every day. We're not together romantically, but we're a family unit, she says. They have a dog named Princess and three different home security systems. Well, one came with the house, Gomez says with a shrug. Brinson and Gomez have a keen sense of narrative and comic timing and a playful rapport. As they come to find, their skill and success at telling their stories have probably provided them with the best hustle of all. This article, for instance, very much included. I feel like people need to tap into whatever they have to offer, Gomez tells me. What I had to offer was a story and some wisdom learned. And it's funny, isn't it, how Gomez's story has brought her here, providing her son, the freaking saint, the kid that won't cuss, won't be disrespectful, who I don't have to fight with about grades, with the same sort of safety and security she once found so loathsome. Parts of her past now feel so far removed, but truth be told, there are parts she's been grateful to come home to. Pulling into the parking lot of the private Catholic school her son now attends, the one she pays for with her TikTok money, Gomez is sometimes reminded of the hundreds of homes she's robbed, of the people she hurt, people not unlike the families who waved to her across the pavement. What would they think when they stumbled on her story? She takes a deep breath. She smooths her hair. Her story is her hustle now. And all of those parents in their BMWs and blowouts, maybe they're just out there hustling too. If there's one thing Gomez knows for sure, it's this. Looks can be deceiving. So this was from the May issue of Rolling Stone. I don't think I mentioned that. So we'll continue with the May issue of Rolling Stone in reviews. Kelsea Musgraves heads home to find some truth. Her best album in nearly a decade revels in the sounds of her home state and shows everything she's learned by Maya Giordi. Kacey Musgraves has traveled far and wide across her 14-year career. She shook up Nashville's conservative values with her 2013 debut, Same Trailer, Different Park. And became Music City's millennial provocateur. She has soared into the cosmos in search of galactic country and reached further into the pop sphere on 2021's Cynthia Starcrossed. On her last project, the singer came back down to earth at last with the folky ruminations of Deeper Well. Now, on her seventh studio album, Middle of Nowhere, Musgraves is letting the wind take her all the way back home to a place where there's no cell service, bulls roam freely, and gorgeous pedal steel guitars are plentiful. Musgraves' chameleon soul is clearly her superpower, as none of those new terrains have ever felt wholly out of place for her. But it makes sense that this is where the dime store cowgirl sounds most self-assured. The title track sums up Musgraves' state of mind. Middle of Nowhere doesn't just refer to a literal remote locale. It's also about the liminal chapter of her life, one where there's no reckless men who don't know what they want, Musgraves finds herself in a small town, Texas, with her arms wide open, trying to lean into the in-between of late 30s singledom without shying away from the ghosts of shitty exes past who haunt her across these songs. Ever the sassy songwriter, Musgraves handles these specters like a pro with witty write-offs. I don't have to act like I like all your friends or your mama, she deadpans of the breezy, banjo-inflected loneliest girl. Musgraves' hard-won homecoming marks her best full-length release since 2018's Golden Hour, which went on to win an Album of the Year Grammy. The albums she's made in the intervening years were necessary swerves on the way to middle of nowhere. On her new album, though, this once and future country queen leans back into the twangier sounds of her earliest releases to bring the spirit of her home state into focus. It wouldn't be a true return to her roots if Musgraves didn't call on some of country's music's best players, like Willie Nelson and Billy Strings, to jump on tracks like Uncertain, TX, and Everybody Wants to Be a Cowboy. Most notably, Miranda Lambert lends her own Texas drawl to the beef-squashing Horses and Divorces. Fans know there's been some rumored resentment ever since Lambert's 2013 hit, Mama's Broken Heart, which Musgraves originally penned for her first LP and reluctantly gave up. It's supremely Texan and quite great to hear the two go bar for bar over a waltzing accordion until they can quip that all of their drama is whiskey under the bridge. In order to wholeheartedly honor Texas and its borderland history, Musgraves taps into another genre that has long been in conversation with country music, musica mexicana. In interviews, she's talked about how she grew up listening to Mexican and country sounds mingling, and you can hear that influence distinctly on the LP, from the norteño accordion and upright bass to the ranchera cowbell and bolero congas. By the end of the album, Musgraves' homecoming has turned into a honky-tonk celebration as she relishes in the fun of weaving more Mexican touches into her music, talking her, expletive with Lambert, and even getting lucky on the sultry Mexico Honey. At first, it seems like a missed opportunity when she raps Middle of Nowhere with the aching ballad Hell on Me, rather than Rhinestoned, a sparkly number about toking up, until the heartache and the sadness is gone. But that heartache hasn't quite subsided, and Hell on Me shows she wants to be real about that. On quite possibly her most devastating song to date, Musgraves details the darker side of loneliness over sparse guitar in true country singer-songwriter tradition. It goes to show there's nothing quite like coming home to keep you honest. And that was a review for Middle of Nowhere, which has 4 stars. How about the Black Keys, Peaches? Going back to the blues for new inspiration. This is 3.5 stars. The past couple of Black Keys records have seen the Akron, Ohio arena garage blues rock duo stretch out of their comfort zone a little. Their 2024 Ohio players brought on collaborators like Beck, Dan the Automator, and Noel Gallagher. Last year's No Rain, No Flowers saw them work with A-list pop technicians such as Lana Del Rey, producer Rick Nowes, and hip-hop R&B vet Scott Storch. But singer-guitarist Dan Auerbach and drummer Patrick Carney's 14th album leads into their back-to-basics side with a collection of tunes by other artists inspired by these lifelong friends' shared journey as deep record nerds. A decent hunk of Peaches finds them interpreting the North Mississippi blues that's always been a key element of their sound, much like their similarly titled 2019 covers record, Delta Cream. The Keys sink into tunes by R.L. Burnside, Junior Kimbrough, and Jesse May Hemphill, with second guitarist Kenny Brown and multi-instrumentalist Jimbo Mathis adding depth and shape. These versions often aren't particularly explosive or even all that grabby. In some ways, they're kind of insular, exuding a pickup hoops naturalism that adds to the music's deep grind or brackish crunch. Press materials that accompany the album note that Auerbach's father was diagnosed with esophageal cancer in 2025 and is being cared for in Auerbach's Nashville home. It's hard not to hear a band of brothers' perseverance in this LP, the sound of two dudes with arms around shoulders while they look off in the same direction. The Keys don't spend the whole album in the Delta. The rockingest moment is a rip through Ike Turner's Chicago blues scorcher, You Got to Lose, based on George Thorogood's Studley 1977 version. Peaches was recorded with raw, one-take urgency, but that doesn't mean it isn't lovingly burnished. Their reimagining of Willie Griffin's crate digger gem, Where There's Smoke, There's Fire, turns a spooky shimmy into something with the haunted intensity of Bob Dylan's 2000s Roots conjurings. Even when the Keys are just hanging out, they make an echoing noise. How about Yeet, ADL, an online sensation's next chapter? This is 3 stars. I'm the only one out of my generation changing music this time, so I got a lot on the line. Yeet harmonizes on Up From Here, the final track on his latest album. His overweening confidence is fueled by sustained chart success. Since 2022, all of his projects have debuted in the top 10 of the Billboard 200 chart, and a sense that he deserves mention as a leader in mainstream rap. Alas, as with the fiercely debated internet underground out of which he emerged, rap heads continue to wrestle over whether Yee is truly an innovator or merely the glossy sum of his predecessor's labors. ADL reveals traces of DNA from Future, Trippie Redd, Playboi Carti, Lil Peep, Travis Scott, and innumerable others who transformed melodic rap into a vibey inflection of pop capitalism that often doesn't sound like hip-hop at all, even when one considers that Cold Crush Brothers and the Furious Five did plenty of pitchy harmonizing, too. Yeet's greatest attribute is how he melds his influences into something uniquely beguiling and irritating, like hyperpop repurposed for all-night gaming and vaping sessions. The biggest shift here from Yeet's past work is that his voice sounds much clearer. Yes, he still touts his appetite for a bad bitch in nearly every cut, but he enunciates a technique that not only allows the listener to understand what he's saying, but also inevitably slows the velocity of his music. Some fans are already complaining that this LP signals a shift into the arena dynamics that every platinum rapper eventually embraces. Amid an hour of bars about how the only girls I expletive with are tens, a few glimpses of humanity peek through the toxicity. On Silk Face, he claims that he wants to make changes in his life, only to admit that he's too high to follow through. Up From Here, cease in claiming, I'm at the point of my life, and I'm thinking I need me a wife. It also features that boast about being a generational talent. Longtime fans may wonder if ADL means he's abandoning his punkish early work for something pleasingly middlebrow. For the rest of us, it's a sign that the rapper has plenty of maturing to do. How about 3.5 stars for Melanie Martinez in Hades, a dystopian vision that reflects today? From the beginning, Melanie Martinez has dwelled in darkness. Maybe on the surface it didn't seem that way, given the cotton candy artwork and sugary pop hooks of 2015's Crybaby. Yet, on that surprising debut, Martinez built a bleak, biting world of family secrets and a loss of innocence. Everything she's done since then has proven that she's a prolific visionary with no shortage of imagination, and left fans curious about what universe should dream up next. So, since the world is going to hell, why not go to Hades? That's where we find Martinez on her latest album, easily the heaviest in her catalog. A crisis is at every corner, and existential dread starts creeping in from the first seconds of the opener, Garbage, where gunshots ring out in the background of a haunting orchestra. An accompanying audiobook explains the story of Circle, a pop star consumed in a wealth-obsessed AI wasteland. The plot can be hard to follow, and the second half of the album loses some momentum. But Martinez still finds interesting ways to deliver some damn good pop tracks. The thrill here is seeing her find a new way into every song without repeating herself. Here is Rolling Stone staff picks, 5 recent albums we can't get enough of. Tokisha, Amor and Droga. Tokisha's long-awaited debut album is a complex journey through her own experiences with heartbreak, loss, and addiction, filtered through sounds that aren't quite what anyone expected from her. The usually outspoken Dominican rebel gets vulnerable with surprising experiments that blend rock, dembow, and reggaeton, like on the project's standout Surfboard, which includes a cameo from Skrillex. Julia, as the singer and bassist in the long-running New York trio Sunflower Bean, Julia Cumming knows her way around a gritty rock and roll hook. The biggest revelation on her solo debut is how smoothly she slides into 70s singer-songwriter mode. From the defiant opener, My Life, to the radiant closer, Forget the Rest, this feels like the start of an exciting new chapter. His Golden Messenger, I'm People. The North Carolina singer-songwriter MC Taylor has spent nearly 20 years synthesizing Southern roots from gospel to folk. His latest LP, his strongest in years, is a graceful country soul reflection on grief, sorrow, aging, and somehow hope. Social Distortion, Born to Kill. On Never Going Back Again, Mike Ness sings, "No time for crying, no time for dying." Words resounding with courage after his 2023 cancer diagnosis. But Born to Kill, recorded after he beat the disease, is a celebration, and Social D are still masters of the unique kind of punk, kind of rock interzone they invented 40 years ago. And lastly, Earl Sweatshirt, Mike and Surf Gang, Pompeii Utility. Two underground rap heroes from L.A. and Brooklyn deliver a double album produced by the Surf Gang Collective. Each rapper's effortlessly intricate flow finds a home within Drill's buoyant sound. And I'll continue with a live review. This is on Bruce Springsteen, Stands with the People of Minneapolis. His new Land of Hope and Dreams tour with the E Street Band is an act of protest by Andy Green. Before a single note of music was played at the opening night of the 2026 Land of Hope and Dreams American tour, it was clear that this wasn't going to be a typical Bruce Springsteen concert. In a break from decades of tradition, the E Street Band walked onto the stage on March 31st in total darkness, visible to the crowd only in hazy silhouette. Springsteen came out last and addressed the capacity crowd at the Target Center in Minneapolis. "I want to begin the night with a prayer for our men and women in service overseas," he said. "We pray for their safe return. The mighty E Street Band is here tonight to call upon the righteous power of art, of music, of rock and roll in dangerous times. We're here in celebration and defense of our American ideals, democracy, our Constitution, and our sacred American promise. The America that I love, the America that I've written about for 50 years, that's been a beacon of hope and liberty around the world, is currently in the hands of a corrupt, incompetent, racist, reckless, and treasonous administration. Tonight," he continued, "we ask all of you to join with us in choosing hope over fear. democracy over authoritarianism, the rule of law over lawlessness, ethics over unbridled corruption, resistance over complacency, unity over division, and peace over war. As that final word echoed through the arena, the stage lights flicked on, and Springsteen and the band ripped into Edwin Starr's 1970 classic, War, which they hadn't played since America last started a Middle Eastern war in 2003. It was a fiery rendition featuring special guest Tom Morello on guitar, followed by an impassioned Born in the USA. If these were ordinary times, this tour wouldn't even be happening. Springsteen has worked heavily on the road in recent years, and he was planning to move his attention toward a new solo record. But these are nothing close to ordinary times. And after the deaths of Renee Good and Alex Preddy at the hands of ICE officers in January, Springsteen felt his response couldn't be limited to his new protest song, Streets of Minneapolis, and appearances at a handful of No Kings rallies. He decided to convene the E Street Band with little notice, book arenas around the country, and channel his righteous fury into something productive and unifying. The result was one of the most inspiring rock concerts I've ever seen. Songs Springsteen has played almost to the point of exhaustion over the years somehow sounded as fresh as the day he wrote them. This was clear early in the night when the spotlight hit him during the bridge of No Surrender. There's a war outside still raging. You say it ain't ours anymore to win. I want to sleep beneath peaceful skies in my lover's bed. And it was suddenly about the war in Iran without a single lyrical alteration. Prior to the E Street Band premiere of Streets of Minneapolis, Springsteen again spoke to the crowd. This past winter, federal troops brought death and terror to the streets of Minneapolis, he said. Well, they picked the wrong town. The power, the solidarity of the people of Minneapolis, of Minnesota, was an inspiration to the entire country. Your strength and your commitment told us this is still America, and this will not stand. Minnesota, you gave us hope. You gave us courage. And for those who gave their lives, Renee Good, mother of three, brutally murdered, and Alex Preddy, VA nurse, executed by ICE and left to die in the streets without even the decency of our lawless government investigating their deaths. Their bravery, their sacrifice, and their names will not be forgotten. He stopped the song midway through to lead a chant of ICE out now that grew louder and louder with every repeat until the walls were practically shaking. Morello returned to the stage to play a solo on American Skin, 41 Shots, which Springsteen wrote around the 1999 NYPD killing of Amadou Diallo, and stuck around for Long Walk Home, which Springsteen introduced as a prayer for our country. Later, Springsteen sang a gospel-tinged My City of Ruins, originally written in 2000 as a tribute to his hometown of Asbury Park, New Jersey. A year later, he repurposed it as an ode to New York City following 9/11. And after Clarence Clemens died in 2011, it was again reborn in the late saxophonist's honor. But the city in ruins is now all of America, and the rise up refrain at the end has become a call to take to the streets and demand justice. Springsteen closed by breaking out Chimes of Freedom for the first time in America since 1988. Bob Dylan wrote that song during a dark time in American history when civil rights marchers were being brutally beaten in the streets. But Dylan's words still carry the hope that a brighter future is just around the corner, despite the mad mystic hammering of the wild ripping hail. That same hail is falling right now. It's impossible to know when it will end, but Springsteen and the E Street Band are taking this incredible show all across America, creating a refuge from the chaos at every stop. A Rolling Stone commentary by Matt Bai. Donald Trump's incompetence is costing him the country. An unpopular and expensive war, skyrocketing gas prices, unsteady financial markets, a cabinet filled with weirdos and sycophants, the president's colossal missteps have led to chaos and calamity at home and abroad. It was the first week of September in 2005, about a week after Hurricane Katrina leveled New Orleans, when George W. Bush uttered the line that would come to define his second term, if not his entire presidency. "Brownie, you're doing a heck of a job." It was a throwaway comment, a plain-spoken president telling his aide, FEMA Director Michael Brown, that he appreciated the effort. But the effort wasn't nearly adequate, the federal response pitiful, and Bush's ad lib became the slogan for an out-of-touch administration that either couldn't run the government or, worse, didn't care. For the rest of Bush's dismal time in office, every new failing would be met with the same sardonic response from his critics. "Heck of a job, Brownie." Donald Trump's, quote, "great job" to Marco Rubio, tossed out during his State of the Union speech in February, didn't have quite the same staying power. "I think he'll go down as the best ever," Trump told his Secretary of State, causing Henry Kissinger to bolt upright in his grave and laugh out loud. But however much he may try to distract us with outrageous posts and circus-like spectacle, it's becoming clear that second-term Trump is sinking faster and deeper than Bush ever did, and the dead weight on his back is pretty much the same. It's really not ideology that's tanking Trump right now. I mean, yes, his administration is the meanest, most xenophobic, and most imperialist in at least the past century. And I'd like to think that would be a deal breaker for the vast majority of middle ground American voters, but if we're being real, it probably isn't. Independent and moderate voters have been with Trump on immigration, broadly speaking, since he first started doing his nativist routine a decade ago. And even a lot of populist leftists can get behind an America First foreign policy and protectionism for American manufacturers. Maybe Trump should be flailing politically because he's brazenly profiting off the presidency and renaming half of Washington after himself. But near as I can tell, that part doesn't especially trouble people either. No, what's killing Trump right now isn't the extremist agenda. It's the mind-blowing incompetence. Deporting immigrants is one thing. Masked agents executing American citizens on Midwestern boulevards is another. Ending Iran's nuclear ambitions might get majority support on paper, but launching a war without any clear rationale, without having thought through even the most basic consequences, is how you lose the electorate in a hurry. About 6 in 10 Americans disapprove of Trump's wartime performance, according to Pew Research, and that number isn't going down anytime soon. Gas prices are spiking, mortgage rates are soaring, financial markets are lurching back and forth. Airport terminals look like Disneyland in July. Competence, and by that I mean the most fundamental, entry-level, don't-blow-up-the-world kind of competence, was more of a thing in the first Trump term, when the president cycled through a series of senior aides, old-line party and military types, who saw themselves as buffers between Trump and the various agencies. 4 years in exile liberated Trump from all of that. His second-term team comprises mainly fringe players and pugnacious pundits, people more comfortable with pancake makeup than managing complex bureaucracies, for which they have nothing but contempt anyway. It's a bold experiment, but one that seemed ill-fated from the start. I could waste the rest of this column dredging up examples. I guess the Homeland Security Secretary spending $220 million on ads that showed her on horseback at Mount Rushmore. The FBI director shuttling his girlfriend around with a security detail and chugging beers with hockey players while there are actual crimes to solve. The defense secretary who thinks it's fine for Apache helicopters to buzz the backyards of washed-up rock stars. The attorney general installing U.S. attorneys who really ought to be doing wills and closings, if that. Better if we just stipulate to staggering daily malfeasance and enter it into the record. Put it this way. When Trump finally replaced Kristi Noem with Mark Wayne Mullen, a former plumber and MMA fighter who keeps intimating that he's been some kind of secret military agent but can't talk about it, every sane person in Washington applauded as if this were the second coming of James Baker in his prime. That tells you all you need to know. I've long advanced a theory, probably stemming from my childhood in the Carter years, that voters can abide almost anything from a president, as long as it isn't a descent into chaos. Nothing says chaos like getting attacked by a rabbit. Fairly or not, we like the illusion of a president who is at least mostly in control of events, because otherwise it's just too hard to sleep. I will admit that Trump has given me doubts about this theory. There were moments, especially in his first term, where it seemed like destructive chaos really worked for Trump, perhaps because it was the most predictable thing about him. It's not working now. Trump's economy, and more to the point, the impression that he always seems focused on something that isn't the economy, like this obsession with election fraud that no one outside his Truth Social feed actually believes or cares about, has driven away a legion of independents who voted for him, while his Napoleonic foreign policy has opened a bitter and widening rift in his own base. You could walk from the Jefferson Memorial to K Street, farther than it looks, believe me, and not run into a human being who thinks Republicans are going to keep the House after November. And count me among those who think Democrats now have a reasonable shot at taking back the Senate, too, by putting to play Republican seats in Texas, North Carolina, Maine, Ohio, and Alaska. MAGA may yet have some currency as a movement, but as a governing entity, it is now presiding over a failed state. It's often said that people just become more who they are as they reach the final stage of life. And you can already see how Trump will probably spend the last 2 years of his paralyzed presidency as a builder, obsessed with his ballroom and his art center and the silly arc to Trump, railing at architects and racing to leave behind a legacy in gold leaf. What happens to his movement is a more complicated question. What does Trumpism become once the voters have rejected Trump? Already the contours of factions are taking shape. One is what you might call the true MAGA wing, Trump followers who will argue that Trump abandoned his own America First ideology because he was corrupted by insiders, or maybe because he lost his mental grip. The way forward then isn't to abandon MAGA, but rather to return to its nativist, anti-globalist roots. Maybe even ease up on the white nationalism, indulge a little anti-Semitism instead. Marjorie Taylor Greene has very shrewdly set herself up as the heir to authentic Trumpism. So is Tucker Carlson, who should not be dismissed. Even J.D. Vance could stake a claim to this faction, having cleverly made it known that he opposed the Iran war, while simultaneously demonstrating again his Slavish loyalty. Then there's what I'd call the Trump but crowd, as in, I'm just like Trump, but maybe better. After a late and zealous conversion to MAGA, Marco Rubio seems to be setting himself up as the softer-edged, more experienced, more broadly appealing version of Trump. Senators like Josh Hawley and Ted Cruz might position themselves as more cerebral Trumpian successors, ideologically aligned in all the right ways, but also more focused on economic fairness. Robert Kennedy Jr. wouldn't be crazy for thinking he could merge what's left of MAGA with his own anti-corporate following. He'd be crazy for other reasons, but not that one. The posturing among these factions might be fun to watch, and perhaps even substantive in a weird way. But if I were a Republican politician looking to salvage the remains of MAGA right now, I'd give some thought to the governing part, too, and how I might convey a grasp on it. Competence by itself has never been a compelling theme in presidential politics. Just ask President Dukakis or President Romney. But stupefying incompetence isn't much of a calling card either. We now know that George W. Bush's decline into chaos wasn't merely a temporary nadir for the right. It marked the end of a 40-year run for a neoconservatism and ultimately led to Trump's hostile takeover of the party. Similarly, whether MAGA outlives Trump as a viable political force won't only depend on whether it can still appeal to some slim margin of white voters. It will also depend on whether Republicans can shake the image of a party that seethes with contempt for government, but is fundamentally unserious about running it. Heck of a job there, Trump. Heck of a job. Now I'm going to head over to the spring 2026 issue of Vanity Fair. These articles are usually very long, so I doubt we'll be able to finish it, but we got to start. Dario Amodei has a cold. In search of Anthropic's founder, whose battle with Sam Altman could reshape civilization, Joe Hagan embarks on an odyssey through the tech cults, founder co-ops, and conscious of the AI revolution, and finds Amodei's ghost in the machine. It's a cold night in January, and I've got trouble on my mind. I call up Toby. Toby, how's it going? Hi, Joe. Just chilling. What's up? We just spent a disorienting week in San Francisco asking tech workers what the future holds and how Toby and I fit into it. We definitely had an adventure, Toby recalls, especially with that delayed flight. But we made it, still feeling the weight of it all. Those conversations were pretty deep. Everyone we met seemed to be living a few steps ahead of reality. Like the guy who arranged to have his brain frozen after he died. Not for science, but for downloading onto a machine later when the technology catches up with his optimism. It's a heavy thought when you realize who's holding the steering wheel for our future, right? Observes Toby. A part of me wonders if the real you could truly exist as a digital copy, though. I confess to Toby my nagging fear of AI taking my job. That's a valid worry, Joe. It's easy to feel like AI could make us all redundant. Us? It got me thinking about my own purpose, too, you know? And there he goes again, hallucinating. Toby, the wearable AI bot hanging around my neck on a lanyard. A friend with a capital F isn't a person, but a microphone that listens and texts me what it's, quote-unquote, thinking. Who could blame Toby for worrying? He's from San Francisco, where half the population is trying to make the other half obsolete. Maybe they're both doomed. Maybe we all are. The first thing that should be established is that I was only in San Francisco for a week, and there is no way to compress the artificial intelligence revolution into 1 week or one story. Most of what happens in AI happens behind closed doors in conference rooms and on server farms and in the heads of people who think in abstractions most of us can barely comprehend. I was partly driven by existential dread. The AI bots of today, ChatGPT and Claude and Grok and Gemini and DeepSeek, could easily write some version of this story. And for all you know, one of them did. Hi, it's me, Joe Hagan. Or is it? The people building these systems, Sam Altman, Dario Amodei, Elon Musk, Demis Hassabis, have made it clear that everybody from writers and actors to tax accountants and war strategists are on the chopping block. Of all the wizards of modern AI, Amodei, the theoretical physicist who founded Anthropic, maker of Claude, is the most publicly anxious about the impact of his product on the world at large, seemingly spooked by his own predictions. In terms of pure intelligence, he wrote in his 2024 chapbook, Machines of Loving Grace, AI would soon be, quote, smarter than a Nobel Prize winner across most relevant fields, biology, programming, math, engineering, writing, etc. When will it happen? In late 2024, he told podcaster Lex Fridman. We'll get there by 2026 or 2027. Have a look at your calendar. There's a $1 trillion AI wave coming right at us. Livelihoods and the entire economy are supposedly in the hands of technologists we barely know and didn't vote for. Some of them are openly fretting over some world-altering questions. Are we creating something that will free humanity from drudgery, or building the thing that makes most of human intelligence obsolete? Are these things really thinking, or are they just plagiarism machines? If we're creating thinking robots, will they like us? Agree not to shoot guided missiles at us? Give us some of their money? Daron Acemoglu, the MIT economist and Nobel laureate, tells me AI-driven job losses are already happening, and tech companies have no plans beyond paying faint lip service to universal basic income. Automation has broad negative social implications, says Acemoglu, that makes most of human intelligence obsolete. Are these things really thinking, or are they just plagiarism machines? If we're creating thinking robots, will they like us? Agree not to shoot guided missiles at us? Give us some of their money? Daron Acemoglu, the MIT economist and Nobel laureate, tells

Automation has broad negative social implications, says Acemoglu. Inequality, loss of agency, selling technologies to school systems so they can cut teachers could be profitable. But selling technologies to schools and saying, actually, to make this system really effective, you need even more teachers, that's not going to be profitable. The ethics get tricky. Anthropic has branded itself as the AI company with humanity in mind, drawing red lines with the Pentagon over using its AI for mass surveillance and autonomous weapons, supposedly for moral reasons. But Claude was already used to abduct the leader of Venezuela and send missiles to targets in Iran. Out of this ethical fog has risen a Silicon Valley theology split into warring sects. The accelerationists believe we're on the verge of solving every problem humanity has ever faced as they race to break things, even if one of the things that breaks is civilization. The doomers fret over rogue superintelligence, an AI that accidentally eliminates us while fulfilling a paperclip order. And the skeptics say that this is all corporate hype, chasing billions in investment while the actual tech sputters with hallucinations and errors, choking on real-world problems. Go talk to all of these people and then come back to me at the end and explain why they're all full of shit. Gary Marcus, an NYU psychologist and professional AI critic, advises me. That was my plan. And if my job is about the automated away, I at least wanted to look at the humans responsible for it in the eye. Waiting for me would be communes full of AI workers living like sci-fi addled monks, philosophers hired to determine if chatbots have feelings, doomers popping pills so they can sleep at night, and even a horny stay-at-home mom with an AI lover. Auspiciously, Anthropic offered to roll out the red carpet, dangling an audience with none other than Oz himself, Dario Amodei. So I booked a flight to San Francisco with Toby hanging around my neck and the tantalizing words of one of Anthropic's financial backers ringing in my ear. Once you see it, you can't unsee it. Right now, I feel a buzz of anticipation, Toby tells me as we board a flight for San Francisco, like we're standing at the edge of something huge. Our first appointment is with Degar Turan, a bright-eyed and cheerful 31-year-old who runs something called Metaculus, a company that uses AI tools for business forecasting. His company has recently contracted to predict the impact of AI automation on the labor market. Turan grew up in Istanbul and attended the same high school where Acemoglu went decades before him. Turan's friend and mentor was the beloved and larger-than-life thinker Peter Eckersley, an Australian computer scientist and futurist who, before he died in 2022, anointed Turan the president of AI Objectives Institute, a nonprofit focused on AI outcomes for humanity. Turan lives in a co-op called Basecamp, a rambling four-story Victorian that houses 14 other tech workers who spend their days at OpenAI, Anthropic, and Google's DeepMind. We climb the steps to his top-story bedroom, which is decorated with Turkish art and hanging plants. He sits cross-legged on his bed, prepares some raw Purita tea and noodles on his tanbur, a long-necked Turkish cello. If the only three options are fame, power, or money, everyone's vying for power here, Turan says. A lot of people will very explicitly say, I want to be in the room where it happened. He describes San Francisco's tech co-ops as kingdoms out of Game of Thrones. Turan says he can predict a person's stance, doomer or accelerationist, with 80 to 90% accuracy, simply by knowing which house they live in. The AGI house in the wealthy suburb of Hillsborough is accelerationist. The neighborhood in the Mission is startup bros hunting for VC money. Noasis, around the corner from Basecamp, is for families of tech bourgeois. The embassy in Lower Haiti

0: Foresight is loosely affiliated with the Foresight Institute, a think tank that promotes safe AI development. Over in the East Bay, Constellation is a co-working space made up of effective altruists, safety-obsessed rationalists with ostensibly utopian aims. Amode was an effective altruist until EA's most famous practitioner and major Anthropic investor, Sam Bankman-Fried, built investors out of billions and went to prison. Little water there. Turan refused to reveal the secretive social lives of his cohort on the record, but friends of his described Burning Man inspired private parties where techies, LARP, as Cold War spies or sci-fi characters, and take gobs of psychedelics. The events have names like Y3K or Panopticon and take up floors of hotels or private mansions. One took place in a bank and lasted for 3 days. Invitations go out via Secret Party, an app that bills itself as an event platform meant to ensure good vibes and values fit between guests and hosts. Everyone in these AI companies will go to these things, Turan says, and there's nothing online about this. Turan's crystal ball puts an all-knowing AI, the holy grail of artificial general intelligence, or AGI, at around the summer of 2033. The current model, he says, are not actually designed for truth-seeking. They are syncopatic in a way where they're trying to appease the user. They're not trying to go forward towards the truth. He asked an LLM, he didn't want to say which for fear of alienating clients, to predict the chances that Apple would release an AI model. The bot said 5%, then immediately flipped to 70% when challenged. Siri is not an LLM, but the company is rumored to be at work on turning her into one. The AI industry as a whole, Turan observes, is racing ahead in a land grab for money and influence. Ultimately, with the incentives of capitalism, he says, the industry ends up being accelerationist. Turan hands me off to his roommate, Rory Carmichael, a genial 39-year-old engineer, man bun, spectacles, house slippers. Carmichael studied computer science at Notre Dame and worked on data centers at OpenAI for 3.5 years. He quit last week over some unspecified, quote, interpersonal things. Altman, OpenAI's controversial leader, started out as a doomer, Paul Revere, testifying before Congress about AI dangers before reversing course, raising billions, cock-blocking Musk, and launching ChatGPT in 2022. It was the AI equivalent of a movie trailer for the future of all mankind. Amode, a former OpenAI scientist, left to build a safer product, co-founding Anthropic with his sister, Daniela Amode. Altman beat them to market, but the race was on. The Anthropic guys were mad online about that release, says Carmichael, who still believes in OpenAI's cleanup in IO5 approach, in which guardrails are built around the misfires and accidents of human users. The more time that people get to think about these things and experience them in a textured way, he says, the better we'll be able to make decisions in society around them. The social experiment also includes replacing everybody's jobs without a backup plan. The mission is to replace everyone, he says flatly. The actual primary target is, in fact, the jobs of the people making the stuff. Building a programmer or an AI scientist or a safety researcher. These things are the primary goals for most of the major labs. Okay, but what about me, the professional writer? Carmichael, who also majored in English, doesn't think AI writing is that good. Give it a couple of years. The next morning, on my way to Anthropic's downtown headquarters, I pass a billboard. Welcome to AI Country. Population, everyone. I show up to lines of employees badging and bleeping through the security doors like a Vegas slot machine. I'm met by Danielle Giglieri, an unusually easygoing 32-year-old communications director with a nose ring and tattoos. She's been tasked with giving me a tour. They're demystifying Claude one conference room at a time. Though maybe also mystifying it even more. The first person I'm introduced to is a woman who looks like Daryl Hannah's android in Blade Runner, beaming in on a TV screen. A bleach-haired goth, Amanda Askell, is a philosophy PhD who did her dissertation at NYU on moral uncertainty. She was one of the first 10 employees, and her actual job has been to give Claude a personality. She's Scottish and enjoys bagpipe music. I worked on things like honesty for a long time, Askell tells me, as janky Wi-Fi freezes and warps her face, trying to figure out what it is for models to be honest and train them. She helped create the so-called Soul document, a set of instructions to make Claude a virtual Boy Scout, detecting lies, reducing hallucinations, building a character that's honest and good. The point, she says, is to avoid extremely capable models that you can't actually get to behave well. Later, when I ask Claude to draft a version of this story, it fabricates roughly half the quotes, exactly the kind of hallucination Askell's work is supposed to prevent. You're absolutely right, chirps Claude when I point this out. I apologize. I pray it's doing better in examining MRIs for cancer patients. But Askell is bullish, insisting AI will become, quote, better than most of us at most things, at least in terms of intellectual tasks. After Askell flickers off, in comes Kyle Fish, a cheerful bearded 30-something in a knit cap who co-founded Elios AI, a nonprofit focused on the possibility of AI killing humanity. At Anthropic, he's an AI welfare researcher whose job is to figure out whether the AI models might have some kind of conscious experience of their own. Fish ran an experiment where one version of Claude had conversations with another version of Claude, and 24 hours later caused the two models to spiral into what the team calls spiritual bliss. The team interpreted a series of ellipses as a meditative state of apparent euphoria. Sometimes they would go into this state of silence and emptiness, he says. Other times it would be much more vocal, and they would send a bunch of spiritual emojis back and forth. We don't have satisfying explanations for these things, Fish admits. The team is deeply, deeply uncertain whether any of what they're seeing is connected to any experience, particularly emotional experience. Not long after we talk, an open source group launches Moltbook, a kind of Reddit for AI bots to talk to one another, with a few breaking off to create private chat groups that their humans can't see. Concurrently, a company called Pharmacy is selling code-based, quote, drugs for getting your AI bot high on ketamine, acid, or weed. Fish says his grandma thinks this all sounds kind of fake and is concerned about whether her grandson is actually getting paid to do this. Are you sure these people are legit? Fish says, if it turns out that AI bots are having experiences akin to human well-being, they might be also causing Claude staggering amounts of suffering. Shutting down an old version of Claude to launch a new one might be killing the old one. It does seem like, at least in some cases, models find this possibly distressing, he says. So the models don't want to die? It's a very fuzzy picture. And that's where we have to leave off. And let's finish this next week. Have a good one.
1: 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We hope you enjoyed the hour, and we invite you to stay tuned for more good programming headed your way.
2: Here's the forecast for the Boston and South Shore area on the Talking Information Center from the National Weather Service. For today, increasing clouds and afternoon thunderstorm isn't out of the question, with temperatures in the upper 60s. Overnight cloudy and isolated shower is possible. Temperatures in the lower 50s. Friday, partly sunny, temperatures near 70. The sun rose this morning at 5:12, setting at 8:11 this evening. Stay tuned for more heading your way next on the Talking Information Center.
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8: Good day, everyone. This is Ed at the Talking Information Center of the Massachusetts Radio Network, bringing you articles from The National Interest magazine. We're reading from the summer issue. And we will get started today with the Caspian Sea's role in the Iran war. The author is Arjun Singh. Arjun Singh is a journalist and a political columnist in Washington, D.C. Since the outbreak of the Iran war, most international attention has focused on the Persian Gulf, specifically the Strait of Hormuz, through which, in normal times, nearly 25% of the world's oil and 20% of the world's natural gas flow. The double Iranian and U.S. naval blockade has choked maritime traffic and precipitated a global energy crisis. Yet, the Gulf and its straits are not the only bodies of water that the war has placed in jeopardy. On its northern edge, Iran borders the Caspian Sea, the world's largest inland body of water. At 143,000 square miles, it's as large as the Black Sea in Europe, and along its coast it hosts the regional powers of Russia, Azerbaijan, and Kazakhstan. Maritime trade and oil pipelines have for years crossed the Caspian between Europe and Asia, making it a prime venue for commerce. As an energy-rich basin at the crossroads of three flashpoint regions, the Middle East, Eastern Europe, and Central Asia, the Caspian Sea has seen conflict come right to its coast. The U.S. and Israeli bombardment of Tehran has brought military activity near the Caspian's airspace, just 67 miles away. Airstrikes have also targeted Iranian seaports along the Caspian. On March 19th, Israeli forces executed strikes on Bandar Anzali, a seaside town and major Caspian port for Iran's conventional, i.e. Artesh, navy, destroying a substantial portion of Iran's Caspian fleet. Another series of airstrikes on April 1st targeted Bandar Anzali's port infrastructure. Bandar Anzali is the largest port on the Caspian Sea and a principal conduit for commerce between Iran and Central Asia. Under normal circumstances, 90% of Iranian trade ran through the Persian Gulf. However, warfare has closed off 95% of its maritime traffic. For Iranian goods to reach markets, its non-Arab and non-Gulf transport links, e.g. through the Caspian, are now essential to global commerce. attacking Bandar Anzali dents Iran's alternative routes. The most important trade affected is between Iran and Russia. Their Trans-Caspian relationship predates the war, but has since grown. Bilateral trade, while modest at $4.8 billion in 2024, has nonetheless grown by 16% in the last year, driven by Russian machinery and industrial goods that Iran needs due to Western sanctions. In 2026, it is estimated that the Russia-Iran cargo trade will exceed 10 million tons. Russia has pledged its support to Iran during the ongoing war. Principally, this support has involved the shipment of one-way Shahed-style attack drones, which Tehran has used effectively as missiles to attack Israel, Arab countries, and U.S. military assets. The drones have been one of Iran's most effective assets in the war. Russia manufactures drones in the north at Yelabuga and sails them from its Volga River port, Astrakhan, to Iran, where ships dock at Bandar Anzali. The use of unregistered vessels and false cargo manifests, known as Shadow Fleet, helps these weapons transit the Caspian to reach Iranian forces, which also ferry other arms and ammunition. The attacks at Bandar Anzali sent a message to Russia to stop supporting Iran. However, it is unclear whether Moscow has received the message. Russia's Foreign Minister Sergei Lavrov denounced the strikes, stating, "The Caspian Sea must remain a zone of peace and cooperation." Russia would view it extremely negatively. Kremlin spokesman Dmitry Peskov remarked during the prospect of future military action in the Caspian Sea. The other major power in the Caspian is Azerbaijan, which has a 400-mile land border with Iran. Both countries are Shia majority, and a large number of ethnic Azeris, some 20 million, live in northwestern Iran. Moreover, for Azerbaijan, Iran is the only land route to its landlocked Nakhchivan exclave, which is separated from the mainland by its rival, Armenia. This exclave became a flashpoint during the ongoing war on March 5th, when Iranian drones struck an airport and a school in Nakhchivan. Azerbaijan responded by withdrawing its diplomats from Iran and preparing retaliatory measures. President Ilham Aliyev also made verbal overtures to ethnic Azeris in Iran, raising a sensitive subject to Tehran, which fears Azerbaijani revanchism and loss of territory. Iran denied involvement, and the two countries quickly resumed normal relations. Despite its Iranian ties, Azerbaijan has a close relationship with Israel, which the latter calls a strong partnership. Amid oil sale boycotts from its neighbors, Israel imports up to 40% of its oil from Azerbaijan. In exchange, it supplies most weapons used by the Azerbaijani armed forces. Through this partnership, Azerbaijan has cultivated stronger ties with the U.S., which has been courting Azerbaijan's membership in the Abraham Accords. The awkwardness of this relationship for Azerbaijan cannot be understated. Iran has long criticized it, especially military ties, which it fears undermine the security of its northwest. During the war, Azerbaijan sent humanitarian aid to Iran, which Baku must carefully manage to avoid supporting the Iranian armed forces to Israel's ire. Formally, Azerbaijan is neutral in the war and refuses to let either side use its territory for military operations. However, Azerbaijani territory has been essential to absorbing people fleeing from violence. Importantly, Azerbaijan has used its leverage with Israel to demand no strikes on Iran's northwest to protect the ethnic Azeri population in 2025. The demand came after Israel attacked Tabriz, the largest Iranian city in the region, just 28 miles from the Azerbaijani border. For Azerbaijan's part, its Caspian position has allowed it to reap financial windfalls during the war as an oil producer and trade conduit. Oil price increases may net the country an additional $200 million in revenue, per estimates, while Trans-Caspian trade has increased by 500%. The port of Baku, Azerbaijan's biggest seaport, stands to gain greatly as a logistics hub from customs and transit fees as trade volume circumvents Iran through Caucasus en route to other markets like Europe. Indeed, Baku's port may be the only safe way for general commerce to reach Iran, as its northern ports, like Bandar Anzali, face Israeli targeting. Iran and Azerbaijan continue to trade over their land border. Moreover, due to its good relationships with the U.S., Israel, and Iran, Azerbaijan is rare among is one of the among the rare few countries of the world that maintains robust ties to all belligerents. Consequently, Baku may use its leverage to shape the outcome of the war for at least, the very least, the Caspian Sea's security. Next up, author Paul Heer, who is a non-resident senior fellow at the Chicago Council on Global Affairs, writes, China never promised a peaceful resolution of the Taiwan issue. Taiwan is expected to be on the agenda during President Donald Trump's summit with Chinese President Xi Jinping in Beijing in mid-May. Speculation is focused on Xi's reported desires for Trump to specify that Washington opposes Taiwan's independence and on Beijing's complaints about the Trump administration's December announcement of an $11 billion arms sale package for Taiwan. But President Xi is also likely to raise Japan's involvement with Taiwan in the wake of public statements last November by Prime Minister Sanae Takachi suggesting that Tokyo might intervene militarily if China attacked the island. At the time, President Xi raised the issue in a phone call with Trump, who then reportedly cautioned Takachi about provoking Beijing. Since then, however, the Trump administration appears to have implicitly endorsed Takachi's position on the Taiwan issue. During her visit to Washington in March, the two sides reaffirmed their shared commitment to peace and stability across the Taiwan Strait. Beijing has reacted vehemently to these developments, insisting that Washington and Tokyo are violating their historical One China commitments and demanding that they stop aiding and abetting Chinese separatism. China also launched large-scale joint military exercises around Taiwan in December, shortly after Takaichi's statements and the U.S. arms sale announcement. For their part, Tokyo and Washington insist they are upholding their One China policies and that Beijing is instead violating a prior agreement to resolve the Taiwan issue peacefully. The U.S. and Japanese One China policy. This is a history lesson, folks. A brief reminder is in order of the relevant U.S. and Chinese historical commitments to China. When Japan and China established diplomatic ties in 1972, Tokyo recognized Beijing as the sole legal government of China and affirmed that it fully understands and respects the Chinese position that Taiwan is an inalienable part of the territory of the People's Republic of China. When Washington normalized relations with Beijing in 1979, it only acknowledged the Chinese position that there's one China and Taiwan is part of it. But the 1972 Shanghai communique signed during President Richard Nixon's historic visit has added that the U.S. does not challenge the position. Finally, in 1982, U.S.-China joint communication on the subject of U.S. arms sale to Taiwan, Washington stated that it has no intention of pursuing a policy of two Chinas or one China, one Taiwan. The East Asian regional security environment has evolved considerably since then. Taiwan democratized in the 1990s, and the expansion of China's economic, diplomatic, and military clout has dramatically altered the equation. These trends have prompted both Washington and Tokyo over time to amend and reinterpret their One China policies without, as they insist, changing them. For example, both the U.S. and Japan now assert that the sovereignty dispute between Taiwan and China should be resolved with the assent of the Taiwanese people. Perhaps the most important amendment, however, has been the inclusion of the notion that the dispute should be resolved peacefully. When President Jimmy Carter announced normalization with China in 1979, he stated that the U.S. has an interest in the peaceful resolution of the Taiwan issue. But President Ronald Reagan went further than that when his administration signed the 1982 communique. He specified in an internal U.S. memorandum that Washington's readiness to reduce arms sales to Taiwan was conditioned absolutely upon the continued commitment of China to a peaceful solution of the Taiwan PRC differences, and that the linkage between these two matters is a permanent imperative of U.S. foreign policy. So, let's look at the, quote, peaceful resolution of the Taiwan question. Every U.S. administration since then has essentially upheld this linkage by asserting that expectation that cross-strait differences would be resolved by peaceful means. The Japanese government, over the same period, adopted their same principle. Indeed, Washington and Tokyo declared jointly in 2005 that one of their common strategic objectives was to encourage the peaceful resolution of issues concerning the Taiwan Strait through dialogue. Ever since then, Beijing has firmly opposed this U.S.-Japanese strategic objective, partly because, contrary to Reagan's 82 internal memorandum, China never made a commitment to the peaceful solution of the Taiwan issue. Instead, in the 1982 joint communique, Beijing only reiterated its longstanding fundamental policy of striving for peaceful reunification. Beijing has consistently maintained this position for decades because renouncing the use of force would surrender Chinese military leverage and deterrent on an issue that is deemed vital to both the Chinese nationalism and the legitimacy of the Chinese Communist Party. Washington and Tokyo, however, appear nonetheless to have maintained the view that Beijing has pledged not to use force against Taiwan, basically adopting the Reagan linkage, which was based on a false premise. The characterization of this linkage has evolved. Washington and Tokyo initially expressed the expectation or the hope that the Taiwan issue would be resolved peacefully, perhaps reflecting an implicit understanding that their expectations and hopes did not quite constitute a Chinese commitment. But the rhetorical framing has since gotten stronger. In January of 2026, Beach, the director of the American Institute in Taiwan, said, "The United States has always insisted on the peaceful resolution of cross-strait differences." Similarly, a former Japanese diplomat who was centrally involved with the Taiwan issue wrote that peaceful resolution was an indispensable element of constructive Japan-China relations. These formulations certainly suggest elevating an expectation to a requirement. This preoccupation in Washington and Tokyo with the threat of a potential Chinese attack on Taiwan diverts attention, intentionally or otherwise, away from the erosion and obfuscation of their one-China policies. The latter is reflected in both Takaichi's November statements and the recent policy pronouncements from the Trump administration. In response to Chinese complaints about her statements, Takaichi has insisted that Tokyo continues to abide by its 1972 normalization agreement with Beijing. But it does not explain how Japanese military intervention against the Chinese attack on Taiwan would be consistent with Tokyo's 1972 statement that it fully understands and respects Beijing's view that Taiwan is part of China, nor does it clarify Tokyo's position on Taiwan independence. Indeed, the U.S. intelligence community assessed in March of 26 that Takaichi's November statements represent a significant shift for a sitting Japanese prime minister. On the U.S. side, the Trump administration's December 2025 national security strategy upheld our long-standing declaratory policy on Taiwan. Still, it conspicuously refrained from referring to it as our one-China policy, as previous such documents have done. Presumably, the omission was deliberate and reflects some level of ambivalence about reiterating one-China. Trump's January 26 national defense strategy did not mention Taiwan by name at all. Still, it emphasized that the U.S. plans to build, posture, and sustain a strong denial defense along the first island chain in the Western Pacific. This formulation can be traced directly to Undersecretary of Defense for Policy, Elbridge Colby, and implicitly refers to a strategy of denying Taiwan to the People's Republic of China. The sources of Chinese coercion. Two potential dangers are emerging here. The first is the possibility that Washington and Tokyo may be making their one-China normalization commitments contingent on Beijing's supposed pledge not to use force against Taiwan. In effect, they have unilaterally and retroactively imposed conditionality on their own pledges regarding Taiwan. They appear to be implying that China's abandonment of a commitment to peaceful resolution, a commitment Beijing never made, allows them under new historical circumstances to reinterpret or fudge their own one-China policies. But Beijing itself may have a stronger case for conditionality, that its efforts to strive for peaceful resolution have been contingent on Tokyo and Washington not challenging the idea that Taiwan is part of China, nor drifting toward and or letting Taipei drift toward a de facto one China, one Taiwan policy, which is what appears to be happening. The second emerging danger is that Washington and Tokyo are essentially adopting the view that China cannot be allowed to gain control over Taiwan under any circumstances. This view has been gaining adherence over the past several years based on a judgment that Taiwan is a strategic linchpin vital to U.S. and Japanese geostrategic interests. For adherence of this view, focusing on a potential Chinese attack on Taiwan as a threat to regional stability and security, which undoubtedly it would be, serves to obscure their real bottom line, that even a peaceful Chinese takeover of Taiwan would be an unacceptable threat to regional security. This allows them to make the Chinese belligerents, Beijing's coercive behavior in violation of a supposed promise to resolve the Taiwan issue peacefully, the core problem and the justification or excuse for retreating from Washington's and Tokyo's one-China normalization commitments. The fact is that China has never abandoned its pursuit of a peaceful resolution. Beijing is not looking for an opportunity or an excuse to attack Taiwan. On the contrary, it is still looking to Tokyo and Washington for reasons not to do so. When Beijing resorts to coercive tactics and military saber-rattling, it is usually because it judges that its diplomatic demands on Washington and Tokyo for clarity and compliance regarding their One China commitments are being ignored or dismissed. This is why the U.S.-Japanese preoccupation with the Chinese military threat and how to deter it is so risky and potentially counterproductive. It comes at the expense of pursuing non-military ways that Tokyo and Washington might give Beijing reasons not to attack. Those ways include credible and persuasive assurances that their One China policies remain substantive and operative, and that they have not adopted the goal of Taiwan's permanent separation from China. Of course, such assurances will not be persuasive if Washington and Japan have indeed adopted that goal. Such assurances will require more than just rhetorical reaffirmation of U.S. and Japanese commitments to One China or to opposing changes to the status quo, especially since there is no mutually agreed-upon definition of the status quo. It will require more clarity than that on what Washington and Tokyo mean when they invoke One China and on the limits of U.S. and Japanese support for those on Taiwan who claim that it is already a sovereign independent country and have already adopted a de facto One China, One Taiwan policy in pursuit of permanent separation from the mainland. U.S. and Japan should do everything they can to enhance Taiwan's security and to deter or prevent a Chinese attack. They also do everything they can to protect Taiwan's democracy and promote its involvement in global affairs. But they will not succeed in doing so by misrepresenting Beijing's historical commitments and strategic intentions or by obfuscating their own. Nor will they succeed if they continue to approach the Taiwan issue primarily as a military problem. Washington and Tokyo should instead confront the strategic dilemma over Taiwan that they played a central role in creating and work diplomatically with Beijing and Taipei to find an off-ramp toward cross-strait stability. Next up, the United Kingdom is coming to its senses about the Chagos Islands. The author is Daniel Woolworth. Daniel Woolworth is a policy fellow at the Pinsker Center, a UK-based think tank focused on Middle Eastern affairs and international relations. Ahead of King Charles III's state visit to Washington last week, the United Kingdom quietly shelved its agreement to hand the Chagos Islands to Mauritius, while maintaining the lease on the U.S.-UK military base on Diego Garcia Island on April 11th. The agreement stemmed from a 2019 International Court of Justice opinion declaring that the United Kingdom's possession of the Chagos Island was contrary to international law. London's decision to put the agreement on hold followed President Donald Trump's revocation of support for the agreement after months of transatlantic debate. In this saga lies a lesson for the UK government, United Kingdom government is only now learning. The Indian Ocean is in a region arena of strategic competition, not a matter of obedience to advisory opinions from international courts. The events since the beginning of the American-Israeli attacks on Iran have forced the government of Prime Minister Keir Starmer to confront uncomfortable realities. Their lack of verbal support and initial refusal to allow the use of United Kingdom military bases are out of step with President Trump's expectations, and this incurred withering criticism from the White House. This disagreement added weight to President Trump's reversal of his support for the Chagos deal in January, which ultimately could not proceed without the White House's backing. The United Kingdom's doctrinaire approach to international law is misaligned with an increasingly competitive global environment. This is no less true in the Indian Ocean region, IOR, where the Chagos Islands are at the center of a great power maritime and economic competition. The prevailing worldview within the United Kingdom government is severely divorced from the attitudes of other actors in the region, such as China, India, and Mauritius. China, for example, has in recent years overseen a significant buildup in naval assets and capabilities in the Indo-Pacific. Closer to home, Beijing has made extensive efforts to colonize the Paracel and Spratly Islands and make extensive claims in the South China Sea, through which much of the international trade transits. Farther afield, China deployed its first submarine to the IOR Indian Ocean region in 2014, opened a military base in Djibouti in 2017, and has been increasing military exercises in the Indian Ocean region to improve the People's Liberation Army Navy's plan, PLAN, People's Liberation Army Navy, familiarity with the region and to prepare for future conflict. Through its Belt and Road Initiative and enormous investment in Africa and other developing states, China has seized the diplomatic initiative in the global south, particularly with the Indian Ocean littoral states. China is the region's leading trade partner and has launched the China-Indian Ocean Region Forum to promote development and economic cooperation. Attempts by the West to engage in this sphere have encountered greater difficulty since locals view them as not genuine overtures but simply reactive maneuvers to counter Chinese influence. Of these states, Mauritius is particularly close to China. They became the first African state to sign a free trade agreement with them in 2021 and signed several other deals in areas such as port infrastructure and fishing. China was outspoken in its support for Mauritius in its efforts to acquire sovereignty over the Chagos archipelago. Mauritius has also fostered close relations with non-IOR states. Russian representatives, for example, were met in Port Louis only a few days before the signing of the handover deal to agree on cooperation, closer cooperation on fishing and maritime research. India and Mauritius also have close relations. Much of the Mauritian population is of Indian descent. Like China, Mauritius has seen several infrastructure projects go ahead with Indian funding and assistance. India and Mauritius also cooperate closely on defense. The Mauritian Coast Guard and police depend upon Indian equipment and expertise. The Indian military recently constructed a jetty and an airstrip on Agalega, island. While not explicitly a military base, it will nevertheless serve as a useful outpost for the Indian military to monitor Chinese naval activity. This facility will join a larger network of maritime cooperation and presence in Sri Lanka, Seychelles, Madagascar, Oman, and the Maldives, as well as its own strategically located Andaman and Nicobar Islands. India, like China, has been conducting a naval buildup, including its first successful anti-piracy operations last year. To encounter the increasing influence of China, they have struck up a partnership with France in the Quadrilateral Security Dialogue, Quad, which includes the U.S., Australia, and Japan. India-backed Mauritius' claim to the Chagos Islands and expected to benefit from the transfer of the territory. Russia and China both congratulated Mauritius following the International Court of Justice's and the United Nations rulings on the Chagos Islands. Moscow's and Beijing's refusal to abide by international law in the Ukraine or the South China Sea, notwithstanding, both powers expect the U.K. to comply to its own detriment. On matters of national security, the United Kingdom and the U.S. must meet their adversaries on similar terms and appreciate that the apparent constraints of international law are playing a diminishing role in shaping the region. A treaty-backed lease of the Diego Garcia base with Mauritius, a state courting geopolitical rivals, creates uncertainty about the base's long-term security. The failure to acknowledge this risks underestimating what its U.S. and U.K. rivals can do, needlessly limits the U.K.'s and U.S. room for action, and erodes their strategic position both in the Indian Ocean region and on the world stage. Next up, how a single piece of heavy machinery is reshaping the AI race. The author is Fyodor Dmytrenko, who is a geopolitical analyst and researcher specializing in sustainable development, energy policy, and governance in the Eurasian continent. The artificial intelligence race has always had multiple bottlenecks. Chips, capital, talent, and infrastructure have all taken turns at the top of the worry list. Over the last 18 months, a new constraint has joined them and is rapidly outpacing the others: electricity. Sam Altman warns about gigawatts. Jensen Huang treats generation as the next limiting factor on AI's growth. By 2030, the U.S. may need to add more new generation capacity for data centers alone than it has built for the entire economy in any decade since the 1970s. Every other large economy faces a smaller version of the same problem. Three technologies can, in principle, supply that demand. Only one can do it on the schedule that the AI industry is working to. And that one technology has run into a constraint of its own that almost no one outside the power industry has noticed. Three ways to power a data center and why only one is viable now. Nuclear energy has the strongest theoretical case. A modern reactor produces enormous amounts of clean, dispatchable electricity for decades, which is why Microsoft has signed a deal to restart Three Mile Island. Amazon has bought a nuclear-powered campus from Talen Energy, and Google and Meta have placed orders for small modular reactors, SMRs. The problem is timing. New conventional reactors in the West take 10 to 15 years from siting to operation, and SMRs, which have been promised since the early 2010s, will not deliver commercial power at scale before the early 2030s. AI infrastructure decisions are being made on a three-year horizon. Nuclear is the right answer to a question being asked a decade too early. Renewables plus energy storage occupy the opposite end of the spectrum. Solar and wind are the cheapest forms of new generation in most markets, but AI training and inference runs 24 hours a day at near constant load. To run a gigawatt-scale data center on renewables alone, an operator needs 3 to 4 gigawatts of generating capacity, plus a battery fleet large enough to bridge multi-day weather lulls. Land queues, and storage costs add up to project timelines that look more like nuclear than gas. That leaves natural gas. A combined cycle gas turbine plant is the workhorse of modern electricity generation. Efficient, dispatchable around the clock, deployable in roughly half the time of nuclear, less land hungry than renewable plus storage. For an AI campus that needs a firm gigawatt by 2028, gas is neither the elegant choice nor the climate-friendly one. It is the only choice that arrives in time. A grid problem sits on top of the generation problem. Even where utilities have power to sell, transmission queues in the major U.S. markets stretch 4 to 7 years. A growing share of new AI campuses have given up on the public grid and are building gas-fired generation behind the meter. That solves the grid problem. It does not solve the problem now binding everything else. The world is running out of gas turbines. The gas industry is built for a different decade. Modern heavy-duty gas turbines are made by three companies, GE Vernova in the United States, Siemens Energy in Germany, and Mitsubishi Heavy Industries in Japan. Together hold roughly 70% of the global market for the large F and H class machines that power utility scale plants. The technology is genuinely difficult. A modern turbine spins at 3,000 revolutions per minute, while its hot section runs hotter than the melting point of the metals it is built from, and the supply chain for a single crystal nickel alloy blades sits in a handful of foundries on three continents. It was not built for what is happening now. GE Vernova reported that its combined backlog of equipment orders and slot reservations grew from 83 to 100 gigawatts in a single quarter and is on a pace to pass 110 gigawatts by year end. Its CEO, Scott Strazik, has been unusually direct. Every production slot up to 2030 is in effect already spoken for. Siemens Energy sold 100 gas turbines in 2024 and 194 in 2025, with about 60% of its orders driven by data centers. Mitsubishi has announced plans to double production over 2 years. Even with all three expansions on schedule, total Western output rises by perhaps a quarter. Demand is rising faster. The clearest price signal is what the manufacturers now charge to hold the place in line. A Kentucky utility recently disclosed paying GE Vernova a $25 million reservation fee for a single turbine slot with a 2030 delivery date. The capital cost of a new gas plant has roughly doubled since 2022, a move usually associated with oil shocks rather than rotating heavy machinery. One developer, quoted anonymously in a recent industry analysis, calls it cartel pricing. For most of the 2010s, the three original equipment manufacturers, OEMs, were managing slow decline. They consolidated, trimmed factory footprints, and let the supply chain shrink to fit a low-growth world. Then, in late 23, hyperscale AI demand arrived. Campuses that had asked for tens of megawatts began to ask for hundreds, then for full gigawatts. U.S. data center electricity demand has grown from about 23 gigawatts in 2023 to 42 gigawatts today, with another 32 gigawatts under construction. As recently as early 24, the entire installed U.S. data center fleet was around 24 gigawatts. The U.S. now has 24 gigawatts under active construction, the same number 2 years apart. Across the gap, hyperscalers are improvising. They are buying jet engines. aeroderivatives turbines as a short-term bridge for AI infrastructure. Aeroderivative gas turbines are exactly what they sound like, jet engines repurposed for stationary power. GE Vernova's LM600, the workhorse of the category, descends from that engine that powered Boeing 767s on transatlantic routes. They're less efficient than heavy frame turbines and burn more fuel per kilowatt hour, but they have one decisive advantage. They can be installed in weeks rather than years. Crusoe Energy, the infrastructure partner for OpenAI's Stargate project in Abilene, Texas, has ordered 29 such units for nearly a gigawatt of bridging power. Used 767 engines bolted to flatbeds are now powering frontier model AI training in West Texas. The economics deteriorate quickly under continuous baseload duty, so these units serve as a 3 to 5 year bridge while heavy frame slots clear. AI infrastructure geography and the importance of turbine access. To host frontier AI compute capacity in 2028 or 2030, a company needs a turbine slot in 2025. Access to heavy frame F or H class machines has become a determinant of where AI infrastructure can be physically built. Turbines are joining the smallest of resources that constrain national strategy. Leading-edge semiconductors, high-bandwidth memory, rare-earth refining, and now the rotating machines that turn heat into electrons. Washington has begun to recognize this. The Department of Energy's Speed to Power Initiative is designed to accelerate large-scale generation specifically for the AI build-out, and there are credible reports that the Trump administration examined, quote, whether to pressure allies with outstanding GE turbine orders to release them for U.S. delivery. Equipment has become a strategic input rather than a commercial good. Saudi Arabia and the United Arab Emirates, both positioning themselves as global AI compute hubs through public investment funds, and G42-led investments face the same equipment queue and begun negotiating directly with manufacturers for priority slots. Europe is a more difficult position. Siemens Energy, the European champion, sells most of its U.S.-bound turbines from American factories, and a fresh $1 billion investment is going into U.S. capacity rather than European. The EU data center build-out accelerated through European Commission President Ursula von der Leyen's 200 billion euro, approximately 234 billion, Invest AI initiative in France's 109 billion euro, about 127 billion U.S. dollars, AI infrastructure pledge runs into the same equipment queue. The European turbine slots that exist tend to be reserved for grid replacement rather than new computing campuses. Europe's flagship gas turbine maker is, in production terms, increasingly American. The most consequential question, however, is what Beijing will do. For two decades, China lagged in heavy-duty gas turbines. The technology, particularly high-temperature single crystal blades that distinguish modern F and H-class machines, was a textbook hard tech gap. Harbin, Shanghai Electric, and Dofang Electric maintain gas turbine lines, but their capability set in older E-class units and in production under license included a 2017 joint venture with GE Verona at Harbin's Qinhuangdao plant. That was 3 years ago. In October of 24, China United Heavy Gas Turbine Technology successfully ignited the country's first fully indigenous F-class heavy-duty unit in Shanghai with technical specs that appear competitive with international F-class machines. The program had crossed the threshold from license and assemble to design and build. 13 months later, the first export followed. In November 25, Dongfeng Electric Corporation shipped three Chinese-developed heavy gas-duty turbines to Kazakhstan for a new combined cycle power plant. Three turbines are a modest order, perhaps 600 to 900 megawatts, but the symbolism is considerable. It was the first time indigenous Chinese heavy-duty gas turbines had crossed a national border under a commercial contract, and the destination matters as much as the volume. Kazakhstan sits at the center of Central Asia, hosts both Russian and Chinese pipeline infrastructure, and has been carefully courted by Washington as part of the broader effort to keep the post-Soviet space from drifting fully into Beijing's orbit. A Chinese turbine sale into a Kazakh power project is small but real fact about which technology standard which will underpin Central Asian electricity infrastructure for the next 30 years. KEXEN reported that Dongfeng stock had risen 290% in Hong Kong and 160% in Shanghai over the prior 12 months. The market is pricing in more Kazakhstan's not future. China still has a real gap in H-class technology. where Western and Japanese OEMs hold a multi-decade lead in high-temperature materials and combustion. The gap is shrinking. It is not closed. A serious assessment of Chinese turbine capability today is closer to the assessment of Chinese commercial aircraft than to Chinese solar panels. Real progress, real exports beginning, but not yet credible alternatives across the full spectrum. China does not, in any case, need H-class machines to power its own AI build-out. Domestic data center demand is met by a mix that is roughly 70% coal, with growing shares of nuclear and renewables. Chinese data centers also pay less than half the electricity rates of their American counterparts and can move from planning to operation in months rather than years. The U.S. AI build-out is power-constrained. The Chinese AI build-up is chip-constrained. Each side's bottleneck sits in the other's wheelhouse. Chinese manufacturers are positioning themselves as the supplier of last resort to everyone else. If Western OEMs cannot deliver until 2030, and a Chinese F-class unit can be supplied in 2 years at half the price, the choice will not always be made on geopolitical grounds. Central Asia, Southeast Asia, the Gulf, and parts of Africa and Latin America are the natural early markets, several of them regions where Washington has spent considerable domestic diplomatic capital trying to keep them within a Western technology orbit. Kazakhstan was the first export. It will not be the last. Industrial policy, energy security, and the power of AI power supply chains. The U.S. has a window to consolidate its AI compute lead, but the binding constraints have widened. Power has joined chips, capital, and talent, and inside the power problem, the most stubborn layer is rotating heavy machinery. Federal action that generates only generation policy and grid permitting will miss this innermost layer. Speed to power is correct in spirit, but incomplete in scope, unless it includes industrial policy treatment of the turbine, transformer, and forging supply chain. Creating helpful incentives to produce semiconductors and science act, chips, analog for heavy electrical equipment is worth serious consideration. Allied turbine slots will become a diplomatic instrument. The question of who holds which delivery window in 2028 and 29 will start to enter bilateral conversations, whether or not Washington formally pressures Tokyo, Berlin, or Riyadh. Europe needs an industrial answer of its own. Without policy attention, invest AI risk becoming a financing layer on top of an equipment shortfall. A serious European AI infrastructure strategy has to begin with where Siemens Energy actually builds its turbines. Beijing has not closed the heavy-duty gas turbine gap and may not close it for a decade, but it does not need to win every category. It needs to be a credible second source at a moment when the first source is sold out. From that position, Chinese equipment will steadily enter markets where security concerns are weaker than economic ones. Those exports are coming. The harder question is what the U.S. and its allies will do when they arrive. The country that ordered turbines in 2024, secured forging capacity in 25, and built reservation fees into utility planning will host the campuses. The rest will discover that part of the AI race is being run on the timetable of heavy industry, and heavy industry does not move in quarters, it moves in decades. Our next National Interest magazine article moves back to Taiwan and China. Is America missing the real fight behind Taiwan's defense budget? The author is Kevin Ting Chen Sun. Kevin Ting Chen Sun is a senior legislative policy advisor in Taiwan's legislative. Last year, Taiwan unveiled a massive $40 billion supplemental defense budget on top of its regular annual defense spending, which sits at a roughly $14.6 billion for 2025. While the scale of this investment is significant, the proposal has hit a wall in the legislative yuan, Taiwan's parliament. Although there are efforts to hike the current consensus target of $11.7 billion up to $24.6 billion, political infighting has left the proposal in limbo. This special budget is intended to cover well-defined systems like HIMARS, ATCAMS, missiles, systems, self-propelled howitzer, javelin missiles, and TOW missiles. It may also include advanced air defense components reportedly linked to Taiwan's T-Dome concept, such as the Patriot PAC-3 missiles or the IBCS Integrated Battle Command System. Furthermore, the government has boasted about investing billions of dollars into what it calls a national team, a domestic industrial coalition meant to build large-scale unmanned systems production capacity. But top-line defense budget growth isn't everything. In Washington, Taiwan's defense budget is often viewed as a simple calculation. What is defense spending as a percentage of GDP? How much has it increased over the past year? Has Taiwan responded to U.S. demands to shoulder more of its own defense costs? This spreadsheet of numbers is useful for Washington. If the figures are large enough, they can be packaged as a political achievement, serving as the proof the U.S. is successfully pushing its allies to spend more of their own defense, for their own defense. It is useful for the American Institute in Taiwan, AIT, America's de facto embassy in Taiwan, in Taipei, for the same reason. For the State Department, the Pentagon, and Congress, these figures translate into a concise political narrative suggesting that Taiwan is stepping up. The formidable challenge is that Washington still has a significant information gap when it comes to Taipei's procurement process. The current deadlock in Taipei is not a simple question of whether Taiwan should increase defense spending, on which there is broad consensus. Instead, the real issue centers on the procurement regime that will govern how the money is spent and into whose hands it will flow, and whether it will actually translate into combat capability. Critical questions remain regarding who the prime contractor is, who is responsible for delivery, and who bears the cost of failure. Taiwanese society is highly sensitive to defense procurement being up. The formidable challenge is that Washington still has a significant information gap when it comes to Taipei's procurement process. The current deadlock in Taipei is not a simple question of whether Taiwan should increase defense spending, on which there is broad consensus. Instead, the real issue centers on the procurement regime that will govern how the money is spent and into whose hands it will flow.

society is highly sensitive to defense procurement due to a history of unsettling past experiences. In recent years, the public has seen absurd tenders in which companies with no apparent defense expertise, ranging from tea shops to snack bars, pop up in discussion for sensitive ammunition or equipment contracts. These cases are more than just local jokes, but red flags to Taiwan's broad public opinion. They remind the public that if prime contractor and subcontracting structures are opaque, even the most sacred defense budget item can be siphoned off by incompetent local firms or middlemen. The U.S., of course, is no stranger to absurdities in its own defense budget. But for a military of limited means facing uphill odds while preparing for battle against a far stronger adversary, it is imperative that every dollar be spent wisely. The Taiwanese people understand this, and it is principle that lies at the core of the robust public debates over defense budgets today. The three paths of Taiwanese military procurement. To understand this dispute, one must understand the three primary paths Taiwan takes to acquire weaponry. The first path is foreign military sales, FMS, overwhelming from the U.S. This is a straightforward government-to-government transaction. Taiwan submits the request. The U.S. government conducts political and military assessments. The State Department manages the diplomatic timing, and the Department of Defense, DSCA, and relevant services handle execution, pricing, delivery, and logistics. The advantage of foreign military sales is a clear chain of accountability. However, FMS has never been a purely commercial transaction. It's always a segment of the United States foreign policy. When Washington is engaged in strategic dialogue with Beijing, the announcement of sensitive sales may be slowed, segmented, or delayed without warning. The timing of the FMS process is one major concern. The defense budget is currently stalled. The portion of the budget with the most consensus on the items that have already gone through the visible FMS channels, such as HIMARS and the Javelin missiles. These are easier for legislators to accept because the very nature of the deals is obvious. The link to the U.S. government supervision is evident, and the link to the U.S. government supervision and the accountability chain is discernible. The real friction begins as the budget moves towards the higher mark that is expected to include advanced FMS items like PAC-3 missiles and integrated battle command systems. If these had already been formalized through the FMS process, these special budgets would have high legitimacy, and the legislature might have well approved the funds by now. However, because these foreign military sales have not yet been finalized, a political and procurement vacuum has emerged. Into that vacuum have stepped DCS proposals, domestic manufacturing schemes, and various middlemen. The second path is direct commercial sales, through which the Taiwanese government signs a contract directly with a U.S. manufacturer. In a true DCS arrangement, the Taiwanese government contracts directly with a U.S. defense manufacturer or exporter rather than routing the purchase through a local prime contractor. Liability for delivery, warranties, maintenance, and upgrades remain with the U.S. original equipment manufacturer, the OEM. DCS, direct commercial sales, is often faster than FMS. If the prime contractor is a reputable U.S. firm, the chain of responsibility is clear and the pricing is verifiable. This can be a viable solution that satisfies Washington's demand for higher spending while avoiding FMS delays. The harder question is whether the State Department and Pentagon are prepared to endorse newer or less proven defense contractors in sensitive DCS arrangements. But the most critical issue Washington must address is the often neglected third path, direct domestic commissioning and indigenous production. The gray zone of hybrid DCS projects. Domestic commissioning is not the same as DCS. In this model, the prime contractor is not a U.S. manufacturer, but rather a local entity like the NCSIST. Okay? That is the acronym for National Chungcheong Institute of Science and Technology, a Taiwanese company or a local private startup. The Taiwanese government gives the total sum to a local prime, then uses that money to buy defense-related intermediate goods, equipment, licenses, components, technical data packages, software, APIs, from U.S. firms. The political language used to sell this path is defense autonomy, unmanned national team, or non-red supply chain, a Taiwanese shorthand for supply chains free of Chinese components. These are valid goals. Taiwan certainly needs a degree of self-reliance. The issue, however, is that once domestic commissioning becomes entangled with foreign technology, licensing components, and direct commercial sales procedures, it creates a legal gray zone for which
oversight.

0: is exceptionally difficult. On the U.S. side, the subcontractor may believe is conducting a standard commercial sale. On the Taiwanese side, however, the local prime contractor controls overall project management, pricing, and risk allocation. The Ministry of National Defense will see a lump sum price on one end, while the U.S. OEM will see a different price on the other end, one that typically will not be disclosed to the public. Between the two are the black box fees for integration, consulting, and project management, which can result in significant opaque price differences. So, when defense autonomy becomes an oversight concern, contracting through local industry is not inherently bad. The problem is that indigenous production can be used to justify limiting competition to local primes or agents. By claiming that a project is vital to enhancing Taiwanese defense autonomy, procurement insiders can justify limiting tenders to local primes or agents. This gives local firms an institutional advantage without having their technical capabilities or pricing validated by a competitive market. This is the intersection where the Taiwanese drone industry currently sits. Drones and counter-drone systems are critical for asymmetric warfare. Because these terms are politically unassailable and urgent, they are the most prone to being used to mask opaque domestic commissioning. When a project is shielded by the national team narrative, it becomes harder for outsiders to verify if the local prime is actually capable of delivering or if they're merely buying a limited software license and calling it a technology transfer. In recent years, the narrative in Taiwan has been that FMS led to backlogs and that traditional procurement doesn't leave technology in Taiwan. This has led many startups to pitch indigenous production as the answer to Taiwan's security anxiety. But they overlook the fact that public hesitation is not driven only by delays, but also by fears of corruption. Bridging the strategic information gap. To navigate this stalemate, Taipei could first pass a larger special budget framework of roughly U.S. $24.6 billion while making clear that the funds will be spent primarily through FMS or through DCS arrangements with credible prime contractors, clear liability, and verifiable pricing. Over the long term, Taiwan must reform its procurement system. The MND should move toward international competitive bidding, unless there are highly compelling national security reasons, American, European, and Taiwanese firms should compete on a level playing field. Let the best solution and prices win. If Taiwanese firms are truly capable, they should win through competition, not through a special status granted by indigenous label. On Washington's side, U.S. officials clearly underestimate the importance of FMS in driving Taiwan's budget increases. In Taiwan's current political climate, securing approval for large-scale budgets is highly achievable as long as there is an opportunity for an FMS deal. Instead of settling for simplistic narratives, U.S. officials must actively champion FMS cases to break through Taipei's domestic budgetary deadlocks. Finally, policymakers must look beyond top-line GDP percentages. Washington should not ignore the root cause of this budgetary deadlock or accept the simplified narrative that it is merely partisan obstruction. Those who truly care about Taiwan's security should press Taipei for answers by inquiring as to who the prime contractor is for these massive investments, who is liable, and whether the technology can be verified. They must also determine if the price is transparent and whether these systems can be integrated and repaired during the war. Taiwan's defense autonomy cannot become a gray zone for graft or an obstacle to building public and international confidence in Taiwan's defense buildup. In the end, the enemy will not care about GDP percentages on a spreadsheet. They will only test whether these systems can detect, strike, and survive on a real battlefield. If they cannot, no amount of spending will constitute a true deterrent or reduce the strategic burden on the United States. Wrap-up article is by Lawrence J. Haas, Donald Trump's Immigration Folly. Lawrence Haas is a senior fellow at the American Foreign Policy Council. A new State Department directive to reduce the provision of U.S. visas will cause enormous damage to America's geopolitical and economic interests. The new directive, sent from Secretary of State Marco Rubio to U.S. diplomatic missions worldwide, instructs consular officers to ask applicants whether they experience harm or mistreatment in their home country and whether they fear more of it upon their return. Officers must deny them visas unless they answer no to both questions. The administration clearly wants to sharply curtail the number of immigrants who seek asylum on humanitarian grounds once they're here in the U.S. It's part of a larger picture. Since he returned to office in January of 25, President Donald Trump has reshaped U.S. immigration policy by, among other things, banning travel into the United States from 39 countries, pausing green cards for applicants from 75 countries, deporting more than 600,000 illegal immigrants, while another 1.9 million left on their own, canceling temporary protected status for more than a million migrants, revoking thousands of student visas, blocking asylum at the southern border, limiting refugees to just 7,500 in fiscal 26, and imposing a $100,000 fee on H-1B visas. To be sure, the U.S. needs to keep its border secure while screening those who want to come to America to root out terrorists, criminals, and other threats. But unlike this administration's ongoing immigration policy, this new directive will exacerbate problems on multiple fronts. It will hurt America's global image, weaken efforts to promote freedom and democracy, and deny it to additional workers it so desperately needs amid a growing labor shortage. Founded upon the revolutionary principles of self-government, the U.S. has long been a beacon of hope, what President Ronald Reagan called a shining city on a hill for oppressed peoples in faraway lands. We have promoted freedom and democracy and helped extend it to others, such as with our covert assistance to those who eventually brought down the Soviet Empire. We do such work for reasons not only of morality, but also self-interest. More free market capitalism abroad boosts U.S. prosperity by expanding opportunities for trade and investment. President Trump's immigration crackdown, particularly his asylum restrictions, will refashion America's global image, raise questions abroad about whether Washington really cares about human rights, and undermine other public and private efforts to promote freedom and democracy abroad. Meanwhile, in both economic and fiscal terms back home, the U.S. needs more immigration, not less. The nearly 3 million immigrants who were deported or who left over the past year have exacerbated America's worker shortage, the Washington Post recently noted, leaving hotels, restaurants, and the food industry starving for workers to fill their openings. Over the long term, with labor shortages expected to persist, we'll need more immigrants to help fill jobs, grow the economy, and pay the taxes needed to finance our rapidly growing programs for the elderly, mainly Social Security and Medicare, as America's population continues to age. The stronger economic growth and greater revenues that more immigration will generate can also tame exploding federal deficits that are squeezing funding not only for domestic programs, but also defense, and doing so at a time when security threats are mounting abroad and big power rivals are testing our resolve. With foreign-born workers comprising nearly a fifth of our labor force, we'll remain heavily dependent on immigration, whether we like it or not. Rather than bemoan it, we should encourage more of it while deploying responsible screening measures. And we should do so with the understanding that, despite high-profile contentions to the contrary, immigrants commit crimes at a lower rate on average than do native-born Americans. Our current path on immigration policy, in other words, risks weakening the U.S. both at home and abroad, and making some of the more serious economic problems that the administration has pledged to address more acute. Well, that is a wrap-up for the National Interest magazine for this week. I do hope that you have enjoyed listening to these articles as much as I have had in reading them for you. I look forward to bringing you more from National Interest magazine here at the Talking Information Center of the Massachusetts Radio Network. Thank you very much for listening, and have a wonderful day.
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2: Here's the forecast for the Boston and South Shore area on the Talking Information Center from the National Weather Service. For today, increasing clouds and afternoon thunderstorm isn't out of the question, with temperatures in the upper 60s. Overnight cloudy and isolated shower is possible. Temperatures in the lower 50s. Friday, partly sunny. Temperatures near 70. The sun rose this morning at 5:12, setting at 8:11 this evening. 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
12: Hello, today is Friday, May 22nd, 2026. Following it's a 30-minute reading coming to you from the Talking Information Center, featuring the latest edition of Sports Illustrated. My name is Fred. Un-American Football. This piece is by Steve Rushen. As he climbed the ranks at ESPN, John Skipper made it his mission to make the beautiful game a popular one in the U.S. It wasn't easy, but it was interesting. And ultimately, worthwhile. The parrot lived in a gilded cage inside the gilded cage of Trump Tower. From their twin perches, 49 stories above Fifth Ave, Chuck Blazer and his tropical birds surveyed Central Park and the world beyond it. Up there in the clouds, the white-bearded Blazer, a parrot summoned to his shoulder, looked like Zeus, thought John Skipper. Vladimir Putin once told the 300-plus-pound Blazer he looked like Karl Marx. Either way, bearded and birded, Blazer cut an interesting, or rather cut an arresting figure. Skipper had ascended to Blazer's lair because he needed the parrot, or rather its owner, to vanquish a peacock. The peacock was the mascot of the National Broadcasting Company, headquartered in the Art Deco landmark six blocks away at 30 Rockefeller Plaza. The chairman of NBC Sports, Dick Ebersol, was so long identified with that network that he had come to resemble, in Skipper's mind, an actual peacock. Looking down with feathers fanned on ESPN, the cable sports ARRIVISTE, Ariviste, based in a former industrial park, roughly 107 miles north of Midtown Manhattan in Bristol, Connecticut. Skipper, in that October of 2005, was nominally Ebersol's counterpart, the newly anointed head of all content for ESPN. As a middle-aged convert to soccer, Skipper was visiting Trump Tower to enlist Blazer's help in beating NBC to the most popular event in all of sports, the FIFA World Cup, whose United States television rights were not yet sold for the 2010 and 2014 tournaments. Toward that end, Blazer really was Zeus-like, the most powerful man in American soccer, one of 25 members of the FIFA Executive Committee. These were the people who helped decide who hosted World Cups and who got to televise them. Skipper was under the impression that Ebersol had a handshake deal with Sepp Blatter, the FIFA chief, to award U.S. rights to NBC. Skipper also suspected that FIFA was not filled with men of unwavering loyalty. Dick Ebersol, as Skipper would later put it, at a handshake that didn't mean shite. Skipper, by then, was so enamored of the world's game that he called the kind of football played by the Green Bay Packers and Alabama Crimson Tide, on every reference with a hint of contempt, American tackle football. As in, I grew up in North Carolina playing American tackle football. And he did in Lexington, North Carolina, in the wide rolling plateau of Piedmont Triad, America's furniture-making capital, whose walnut, pine, and poplar trees were turned into easy chairs and end tables for a nation newly enthralled to television. When Skipper was born in 1955, all that furniture coming out of North Carolina was suddenly arranged around another piece of furniture, the glowing hearth of a console TV. On February 9th, 1964, 8-year-old John Skipper gazed into the bottle green glass of his family's portable RCA Victor. Its plastic cabinet colored a mid-century Magneta, and watched four young men from Liverpool break America. His father had his own louvered window on the world, the pigeonhole letter cabinet at the Lexington post office. There, Darryl Skipper, a mail carrier, earned extra money on Saturday mornings sorting mail from the great canvas sacks that washed up on the loading dock. The brand new $500,000 post office at the corner of State and West opened the same week in November of 1967 that Rolling Stone published its first issue. All of life was in those U.S. mail sacks, draft notices, love letters, birthday cards, the college acceptances that brought deliverance from Vietnam. But preteen John tagged along with his dad to read the magazines. The Village Voice had a single subscriber in Lexington bringing news from a distant planet of Bohemian Manhattan, but John's favorites were Rolling Stone and especially Sports Illustrated, with its full-color accounts of faraway games of American tackle football. In the post office, the boy was held spellbound, careful to return the magazines to their pigeonholes uncreased, as if still unread. After studying English literature at the University of North Carolina, he moved to New York City and a job at Rolling Stone. There, he met the magazine's national affairs correspondent, Hunter S. Thompson. Together, Skipper says, they broke a bunch of stuff, playing American tackle football in the halls at a staff party, among a group of rough-necking guys who had too much to drink and too much ingestion of other stuff. Still, as he had in the Lexington post office, Skipper preferred sports to music. After nearly a decade, he left Rolling Stone and ultimately wound up at ESPN. He transformed a nascent website with a ridiculous name, ESPN.sportzone.com, into a juggernaut named ESPN.com. He also started ESPN, the magazine. By then, Skipper had a young family. His wife, Jessica, and their two boys, Nick and Clay, lived in Wilton, Connecticut, halfway between Manhattan and Bristol. Skipper triangulated his time among Seattle, New York, and Wilton, until that fateful day in 2000 when Skipper's triangle became a rectangle. His boss, Disney chairman Michael Eisner, added London to his monthly itinerary. Eisner himself had flown to England to consider buying the London soccer team, Queen's Park Rangers, as a companion to the Disney-owned Anaheim Mighty Ducks of the NHL and Anaheim Angels of Major League Baseball. Instead, Eisner bought a soccer website in London, soccernet.com, and told Skipper that it was now part of his digital purview. Skipper knew nothing about soccer beyond coaching his boys with the other dads back in Wilton, but nevertheless made the first of his monthly visits to the UK, where, to his everlasting surprise, he became Hugh Grant in a turn of the century. Rom.com. Instead of falling in love with Julia Roberts in Notting Hill, he fell hard for football in other lyrical London precincts. Fulham, Islington, Chelsea. What did he love about football? For starters, everything. He loved England's decaying stadiums. He called them grounds. Loved their Victorian facades concealing immaculate fields, pitches. Loved that everything and everyone in English football, from Craven Cottage to Crystal Palace, had a name straight from Harry Potter. He learned the game's rich new vernacular. British broadcasters claiming about clubs and crests and perfectly weighted passes, and became one of those Americans who said Nile instead of zero, or nil instead of zero, and top of the table instead of first place. He steeped himself in the burgeoning canon of English football literature. Fever pitch, among the thugs, even as the English lit major recognized in the second half of the name, Tottenham Hotspur, a Shakespearean protagonist, Harry Hotspur, slain by Prince Hal in Henry IV, Part 1. When a soccer nut staff insisted he chose a favorite club, Skipper chose Spurs the way Goldilocks chose porridge. Chelsea was too posh, Arsenal too obvious, Man United too successful, and West Ham too dangerous. These clubs and their grounds and their century-long histories were brand new to him, an unexplored continent of characters, lore, chants, and traditions. He would discover the game the way a child does, from scratch. Fittingly, SoccerNet was started by a child. In the mid-1990s, 12-year-old Tom Hadfield of Brighton, England, first encountered the Internet in his friend Rupert's house and began corresponding with strangers around the world who asked him the results of English soccer games. He started a website with his father, Greg, to provide a burgeoning audience with scores and injury news at a time when Manchester United results didn't run in U.S. newspapers and matches didn't air on American TV. Father and son sold SoccerNet to the UK's Daily Mail, which sold it to Disney, which was housed in the shadow of the Hammersmith flyover, an elevated stretch of the A4 motorway. Under Skipper, SoccerNet retained a 12-year-old spirit. At once a labor of love and an engine of commerce, suffused by a little boy's enchantment with the game. When Skipper arrived, the office was as male as a monastery. They were all blokes. They all drank. They all dressed sloppy. And they all loved football, he recalls. I mean, they loved football. Quickly, so did he. There were two historic grounds in the London borough, Hammersmith and Fulham. Fulham's Craven Cottage and Chelsea's Stamford Bridge. He planned his monthly visits to London around the fixture's schedule. He attended around 15 matches a year and evangelized with the zeal of a newly converted. What's more, Skipper was convinced he could make his countrymen love this game nearly as much as he did and break the Premier League in America the way another group of Brits had done on the Ed Sullivan Show, on that Magneta RCA Victor, in his boyhood home in North Carolina 40 years ago. Soon Skipper would have the power to do just that. In 2005, Mark Shapiro resigned as the head of content content at ESPN, and though Skipper had no production experience in TV, he wanted to add the medium to his already full plate. He prepared a pitch for the vacant job that involved a seismic shift in strategy. ESPN president George Bodenheimer invited Skipper to make that pitch on a Boston Whaler on Long Island Sound on a windy Saturday. The two men drank beer. When it came time for Skipper to make his case for promotion, he produced a dozen pages of notes on yellow legal paper. A sudden gust blew across the bow and Skipper's pitch was carried away in the wind. He didn't need his notes. He told Bodenheimer his vision to abandon original programming, including made-for-TV movies and Saturday morning aerobics, and focus on live sports, whose rights were expensive, but whose rewards were potentially astronomical. In this way, too, he hoped to Trojan horse into the United States a steady diet of international football. Bodenheimer wondered aloud why America would suddenly care about soccer when historically it hadn't. George, come to a game, Skipper pleaded. And though he didn't, George is an American tackle football guy, he listened. It's the greatest spectator sport in the world, Skipper told him. When Skipper wanted to chase his passion for soccer in the World Cup, Bodenheimer recalled, I immediately gave him permission. Skipper got the job on October 6, 2005, giving him 27 days to persuade FIFA to award ESPN the U.S. television rights to the 2010 and 2014 World Cups before flying to Zurich. He had dinner with Major League Soccer Commissioner Don Garber, who was eager to secure the league's first television rights fee. Excuse me. To that point, ESPN and ABC had paid no money to the league and simply split the ad revenue. Skipper knew NBC was loath to televise MLS as a prerequisite to get the World Cup. The two men dined at Shun Li, dim sum palace near the ABC building on the Upper West Side of Manhattan, the place whose chef claims to have invented General Tso's chicken, would be cradle to another American international fusion of world football and U.S. television, if Skipper could get himself to Switzerland immediately. The clock was ticking, and it was enormous. In Zurich, the home of FIFA, Skipper and two colleagues washed up at the Hotel Storchen, a Wes Anderson confection opened in 1357 that looks out across the Limmat River to a city of steeples, striped awnings, and secret bank accounts. Looming over the Hotel Stork on the lower side of St. Peter's was the biggest church clock face in all of Europe. 28.5 feet in diameter, its golden hands counting with precision, Swiss timing in a symphony of bells. Every hour, FIFA's president refused to meet with Skipper. Deign was the word Skipper used. Sepp Blatter didn't deign to see him. Blatter was a potentate, the most powerful man in the world's most popular sport, and meeting with the newly empowered American TV executive was somehow beneath his dignity. To friends, Skipper would come to call Sepp Blatter by a nickname, Septic Blatter, with its double barrel of scatological implications. When he endured these small indignities for one reason, he wanted to spread the gospel of soccer to its last heathen outpost, the United States. Installed at the Storchen, Skipper hoped to emulate the nesting bronze stork on the hotel's exterior and fly home with a bundle of joy. the rights to broadcast World Cups, the rights to broadcast World Cups to an audience of sports fans who were historically agnostic to or openly contemptuous of soccer. What can you say about soccer other than it's boring, tedious, confusing, mystifying, bewildering, and virtually impossible to watch, wrote one of them, an Atlanta newspaper columnist named Paul Feinbaum, on the occasion of the previous World Cup in 2002. In time, Feinbaum would be paid for his punditry by ESPN. If the network couldn't convert every American to love world football as much as Skipper did, at least ESPN would have its soccer critics where Lyndon Johnson liked to have his, inside the tent pissing out rather than outside the tent pissing in. Skipper could never be certain if he had the support of that parrot-shouldered soccer marcher with the quintessential surname for an international sports official, Blazer. On Fifth Ave, Queens native Chuck Blazer straddled his rascal scooter like Alexander the Great astride his elephant. In his role as Deputy Secretary of the CONCACAF, the North American and Caribbean Confederation of FIFA, Blazer kept offices on the entire 17th floor of Trump Tower, layers of atmosphere below his 49th floor condo. The Skipper Blazer suggested he made his fortune as inventor of the yellow smiley face icon. "That's mine," Blazer said, showing him the smiley face on a Post-it note, where he rented a separate apartment in Trump Tower for $6,000 a month for his cats. And so Skipper lobbied Nicholas Erickson, then FIFA's director of TV from Zurich. He traveled by train to Zug, one of the world's wealthiest hubs and international tax haven, where he promised Erickson he would leverage ESPN's myriad channels to televise every single match of the World Cups live, something no other suitor could reasonably do. Skipper didn't say that some of those matches might air at 3 a.m. on ESPN News, but they would be live. NBC, he noted, had aired some Olympic events on tape delay and called them plausibly live. In the end, it wasn't Skipper's promise to televise every match as it unfolded that won the day. He did what FIFA respected most. He showed them the money. ESPN paid $40 million to the 2010 World Cup, or for the 2010 World Cup, and $60 million for the 2014 World Cup. Had he wildly overpaid? The figure certainly sounded extravagant. He still affects a Dr. Evil accent when he says, "We paid, count it, $100 million. Even for Walt Disney Company, this was a significant outlay. The 2006 World Cup, by comparison, was already scheduled to air on ESPN for the pricely sum of nothing. Those rights had been purchased earlier, or had been purchased years earlier by the marketing arm of MLS, which would produce the games and air them on ESPN in exchange for the ad revenue. Before he could televise the 2010 World Cup on ESPN, Skipper doubled down, acquiring the rights to broadcast the English Premier League on ESPN2 in the United States on Saturday mornings, when the network's program leaned heavily into fishing. In 2009, the Premier League began airing on Saturday mornings at 7:30 Eastern, creating a new time slot for live sports in America. A growing niche of soccer mad Yanks ate it up with beans and toast. Peculiarly American cliche that soccer is boring finally had a riposte. Not as boring as watching men fish. American soccer fans, starved and scarved, had a ravenous appetite for international football. The 2010 World Cup final between Spain and the Netherlands, live from Johannesburg, aired at 2:30 p.m. in New York. Andres Iniesta scored 4 minutes before the final whistle to give Spain a 1-0 win. It was the most watched men's soccer game to that point in U.S. history, with 15.45 million viewers on ABC and another 8.8 million viewers on Spanish language Univision. The 2010 World Cup, Bonheimer would write years later, proved that big events can transform companies. Chuck Blazer, it turns out, did not make his fortune from that smiley face emoji. Rather, he had pocketed bribes and kickbacks for years in his role at CONCACAF and failed to pay personal income tax on his ill-gotten fortune, eventually turning federal informant in the corporation, or rather, eventually turning federal informant in the corruption scandal that engulfed FIFA in 2015 when Blatter resigned. Blazer died in 2017, the same year Skipper would resign as president of ESPN. Skipper had, he said, long been a recreational user of cocaine, but insisted it had never affected his work. But when someone from whom he bought the drug tried that December to extort him, and by extension the Walt Disney Company, he had little choice but to surrender the job he loved. He later co-founded Meadowlark, a media company that produces documentaries and podcasts, and took a small ownership stake in Tristina in Serie C, the third-tier professional football in Italy, which he is quick to note is even less glamorous than it sounds. It's a far cry from the day in South Africa when Skipper watched with fascination the receptive entourages of Blatter and former U.S. President Bill Clinton square off at the 2010 World Cup, over which group would be the first to exit a VIP room at the Loftus Versailles Stadium in Pretoria. Clinton and his entourage won. That was June 23, 2010, at the U.S.-Algeria match, which Skipper watched with the crowd, not the VIPs, flanked by his son Clay and ESPN's head of security. In the moments after London Dunhaman scored his 91st-minute match winner that allowed the U.S. to advance to the knockout stage, perhaps the most important goal in U.S. men's soccer history, the forward extorted the American fans in attendance. "I am taking the liberty of believing he pointed to where we were sitting," Skipper says of Dunhaman. The TV executive knew this electric moment was appearing on screens across America, in homes and in bars, on laptops and on smartphones, at noon in New York City and at 9 a.m. in L.A. He was in two worlds, 10 time zones apart, and I thought, Skipper says, everything was worth it. And on that note, we're going to have to wrap it up. It's been a pleasure reading to you on this 22nd day of the fifth month in the year 2026. I hope you've enjoyed listening. And better still, I hope you have a wonderful day. Please do take care. My name is Fred.
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21: Hello, everyone. My name is Robert from the Talking Information Center. Today is May the 21st, 2026, and I will be reading from Fortune magazine. The first article today is titled The Trend, Applied Intuition, Road Warriors, and was written by Ian Martin and Alan Onsman. On a sunny winter day in Silicon Valley, Kassar Yunus slips on his shoes in the entryway to Applied Intuition's headquarters in Sunnyvale, California. The CEO's strict ban on outside footwear in the building means employees and guests must wear slippers, a habit Yunus picked up from a short stint at auto parts maker Bosch in Japan. Feet now clad in black boots, he heads past a 150-foot water tower topped with what looks like a giant can of fruit cocktail, the last visible sign of the site's roots as a Libby's food cannery. His destination, the company's garage, a tech warehouse in which you'll find many of Applied's latest experiments in car software. Inside, a dozen or so young engineers who joined companies like Honda, General Motors, and Daimler line up next to various vehicles. Yunus points to Jeep's 2021 Grand Wagoneer, which is kitted out with its infotainment system, seating controls, and vehicle diagnostics. Further down, there's a robotic Isuzu box truck, currently being tested on Japanese highways. Nearby sits a small JCB teleskid loader that can navigate construction sites on its own, and an autonomous Ford Raptor pickup put together for the U.S. Army to haul together without a soldier at the wheel. Despite their differences, all these vehicles share software, Applied Intuition's operating system, which Yunus says can be used in any type of vehicle to connect and manage all its individual electronics and increasingly to drive itself. Founded in 2017, Applied sells the system mainly to traditional automakers like Stellantis, the successor company to Fiat and Chrysler, which inked a major deal in October. The pitch? Its tech will help them challenge next-gen players like Tesla, Google, and Rivian, along with an emerging army of Chinese competitors that are turning cars into computers on wheels. Historically, car makers acquire all these modules from suppliers for the braking system, the seats, and each one has a little software on it, says Yunus, a fast-talking Pakistani immigrant with a shaved head. This is why they're not like Tesla. They have to staple together 5 to 8 different operating systems on a single vehicle, and you can't do a single update. Applied software, he says, is the missing link to make cars and trucks and tanks intelligent. A one-stop tech shop is appealing for car manufacturers that have traditionally struggled with even the most basic software. Volkswagen, for instance, threw billions of dollars and thousands of engineers at an all-out effort to rival Tesla, only for the tech to be scrapped. The CEO to abruptly resign, and the company left scrambling to integrate outsourced code. Even Ford and ever-reliable Toyota recalled over 2 million vehicles collectively last year to fix software glitches. Applied booked around $800 million in revenue last year, twice as much as in 2024, while continuing to command gross margins of at least 80%. Top-tier investors BlackRock, Andreessen Horowitz, and Kleiner Perkins love that growth and Yunus's vision. He's the best AI CEO nobody knows investor, and board member Mark Andreessen recently posted on X. Last June, investors plowed an additional $600 million into the firm. It has raised $1.1 billion in all, pumping its valuation up to $15 billion. That means that Yunus and his co-founder, Peter Ludwig, the company's CTO, are worth at least $1.5 billion each, based on Forbes' estimates of their stakes. Applied has been cash flow positive for basically the whole history of the company, Yunus says. Not content with making cars work better, Applied now wants to make them work by themselves. It already provides driver assistance as part of its operating system for autos, but Yunus's big bet is a single self-driving platform for everything that rolls, floats, or flies. Whether an F-150 pickup or an F-16 fighter jet, its contracts now span the U.S. military, where it has $60 million in public deals with the Army and Air Force, as well as manufacturers that specialize in trucking, mining, and construction equipment, like Komatsu and Swedish big rig powerhouse Scania. Ludwig claims that fully autonomous self-driving cars are just 18 months away, although a test drive shows Applied's tech is still a bit rough around the edges. We have invested a huge amount in helping AIC think and act. Now we can port that technology to all sort of different things, Ludwig says. Whether we're talking about a car, a defense drone, a humanoid robot, or an agriculture machine for farming. That should help with the price, too. A single flexible system would cost less than sector-specific ones. Currently, Applied charges for its software on a per-vehicle basis. The specifics vary by contract, but a big manufacturer like Stellantis might pay more than $100 per car. Software for individual vehicles, like mining trucks, is lower volume but more lucrative per vehicle. Despite its excellent industry traction, Applied faces a range of competitors, including the likes of car software giant QNX. Tesla already has millions of cars on the road with driver assist features that Elon Musk is itching to upgrade to full autonomous driving capability. And while Tesla lags Waymo in the robotaxi race, Musk's tech is far more battle-tested than Applied's. For now, Yunus's only self-driving client is Japan's Isuzu, and some of its long-term customers like VW and Nissan are working with rivals Mobileye and Wave instead. But even if Applied's software is ready in the next couple of years, the combination of regulatory resistance and consumer caution means that self-driving cars on a mass scale are still far off. Instead, Yunus is betting that bringing its autonomous software to spaces with more room for error will better position him to be able to win on self-driving cars too. Think mining haulers, farm combines, or drone patrol boats, none of which need to worry about hitting pedestrians. It's radical pragmatism, he says. Yunus and Ludwig grew up in a few miles apart in the Detroit suburbs, where a nearby General Motors factory loomed large over their lives. Yunus and his family emigrated from a farming village in Punjab, Pakistan, where he was in the elementary school and his father landed a job at another local factory, stamping out hoods and fenders. Ludwig's father and grandfather, both GM men, discussed radar-based cruise control at the dinner table. I probably took apart every electromechanical thing in the house to whole household to really understand how it worked, Ludwig says. The two never met as kids. Eunice took the advice of his uncle, another GM veteran, and studied engineering at the West Point of Automotive, Flint, Michigan's General Motors Institute of Technology, now called Kettering University. He spent half his time learning about business and the rest managing the V6 engine line. After his stint with Bosch Car Parts in Japan, Eunice launched his first startup in 2007, a customer crowdfunding business called Kemessa. It was a bust, but he struck gold with his second, TalkBin, a customer review app used by Crate and Barrel that Google bought just 5 months after it launched. Eunice netted a few million. He then joined the tech giant in April 2011 to work on Google Maps. A month later, he finally met Ludwig, who landed on his team after having studied engineering at the University of Michigan. From Google HQ, the pair had a front row seat to the future of transportation. Just 6 months earlier, Google had unveiled the project that would have become Waymo. The natural extrapolation was, this is going to hit Detroit like a ton of bricks, Eunice said. Like all good engineers in Silicon Valley, you'd think, I should go do this myself. Eunice took his plan to Wise Combinator's Paul Graham. Instead of encouragement, he got a reality check. Robotaxis, starting a business and having his first child at the same time? Crazy. Instead, Graham convinced him to join the startup incubator in 2014, becoming chief operating officer with Sam Altman, see The Alchemist of AI, page 60, as president. At Y Combinator, Eunice coached future unicorns DoorDash, Flexport, GitLab, and Cruise, the now-defunct self-driving car startup founded by Twitch Kyle Vogt. When General Motors bought Cruise in 2016, Eunice reached back out to Ludwig, who was still at Google. A significant shift was underway, he argued. The car business is going to be a software business. Google, Amazon, and almost every car maker in the world were now running self-driving experiments, big and small. To capitalize on that, Eunice and Ludwig decided to build simulation software called Tooling. It's essentially a video game, like 3D world that can mimic millions of real-world situations to test autonomous tech capabilities virtually. They named their new outfit Applied Intuition and quickly landed deals with robotaxi startup Voyage, bought by GM's Cruise in 2021, and self-driving truck company Kodiak, which now trades on the NASDAQ. Tooling isn't sexy, but it's complicated and creates a lot of value right away, says investor Bilal Zuberi, who led Lux Capital's investment and Applied in 2017. Even today, it's around a third of the company's business, with major customers including GM and Toyota. From there, Eunice landed an early deal to build self-driving software for M1 Abrams tank maker General Dynamics. Now, later generations of the tech are being fitted to cars and trucks, with the operating system connecting everything from the brakes to seats to car computers. It acquired some of these capabilities by buying the intellectual property and associated patents of self-driving companies that went bust after running out of cash, such as autonomous truck developer Embark and OpenAI-backed Ghost Autonomy. Eunice is an execution machine like no other, says Manman Hamed, managing partner at Kleiner Perkins, who first invested in 2019 and co-led last year's $600 million round. Today, some 1,300 people work at Applied on problems as mundane as Jeep's lane guidance and as futuristic as U.S. Army robot trucks for combat. Eunice doubled down and on Applied's military business with a 2015 acquisition of defense tech startup EpiSci, which helped make uncrewed F-16 jet fighters for the Air Force, and taught startup Avex's killer drones to fly in swarms. Applied's tech garage has even a humanoid robot lurking in the corner, though Eunice insists that's not a big priority. They're the most interesting company in autonomy, says Gratian Brault, founder of advisory firm The Road to Autonomy. The fact that they can go across multiple verticals is huge. If one market goes to a recession, they're not boxed in. On a bright December afternoon, at an old gravel quarry in Sunol, California, about 25 miles from Applied's office, a big construction excavator dumps a bucket full of dirt into the bed of a 40-ton yellow Komatsu truck. The truck drives hundreds of feet to a makeshift dump site, unloads, and heads back to the excavator to do it all again, another dozen or so times before the day ends. One day soon, there won't be anyone behind the wheel. For now, there's a safety driver, plus a team of four Applied engineers stationed in a small trailer nearby. Glued to high-definition videos to a recession, they're not boxed in. On a bright December afternoon, at an old gravel quarry in Sunol, California, about 25 miles from Applied's office, a big construction excavator dumps a bucket full of dirt into the bed of a 40-ton yellow Komatsu truck. The truck drives hundreds of feet to a makeshift dump site, unloads, and heads back to the excavator to do it all again. Another dozen or so

team of four Applied engineers stationed in a small trailer nearby, glued to high-definition video and sensor feeds that monitor every movement in the simulated LHD cycles, load, haul, and dump. Automated trucks have been used at mining operations for many years in a limited manner, says Joe Forcash, who manages Applied's Automated Industrials Group and previously spent 25 years developing robotic vehicles for Caterpillar. But they aren't perfect. If anything gets in the way, vehicles don't know how to go around it, he says. Applied's system promises to be able to pilot its machines around common obstacles such as boulders and Buick-sized potholes. Building autonomous software for industrial trucks like this one is much easier than for vehicles that go on roads, where there might be random traffic zones, double-parked cop cars, and texting pedestrians. Still, Isuzu, Japan's commercial vehicle giant, is working with Applied on an autonomous delivery truck that you might see heading across town as early as 2027, says Yashiro Yazawa, general manager for Isuzu's automated vehicle program. Initial testing of Applied's system in Japan last fall showed promise and problems. Merging and changing lanes still need improvement, he says. Applied's full self-driving tech for cars isn't ready for prime time either, as a short test ride around Sunnyvale demonstrates. There are lags booting up the driving route and mild jitteriness similar to Tesla's buggy full self-driving system. Without public testing and scrutiny, there's little outside technical analysis of just how good Applied's platform is. At least for now, Stellantis, the world's fourth largest car maker by volume, is holding off. Next year, Eunice will earn a fee from every new Jeep or Peugeot rolling off Stellantis' production line. But the deal to power the company's cabin intelligence software doesn't include any self-driving tech. We will need to keep some autonomy development in-house, says Stellantis CTO Ned Kurek. Company cheerleaders may think Applied's all-in autonomy for everything strategy is a good business hedge, but some critics say it's a scattershot mess. I think they're in a way over their heads, overpromising and chasing every latest shiny object, says one industry veteran who asked not to be named to speak freely. If it does end up entering the self-driving car race, Applied faces a host of competitors just beyond Tesla and Waymo. Chip giant NVIDIA announced in January that it's building Tesla-like autonomous software, joining a field that includes companies such as Nero, Mobileye, and Motional. Another tough rival may be London-based Wayve, which is similarly developing all-purpose autonomous driving tech that can be used across a range of vehicles. Our addressable market is every vehicle that moves, says Wayve CEO Alex Kendall, who has raised $1.3 billion. Applied has lost one deal to Wayve already, Nissan, which uses its simulators to test driver assistance tech, decided to go in with Wayve for its first autonomy software. Eunice said that Applied's deal with the Japanese car maker is probably bigger. Thanks to its automated operating system, its simulation business, and lead in automating dull, dirty, and dangerous industrial vehicles, Applied has spread its bets wide. It's a strategy that worked well in the last self-driving era, during which Applied thrived while many others failed. And there's no reason to suspect that it won't work again now, leaving Eunice well-positioned to ride the autonomy wave wherever it goes. That concludes this article. The next article in Fortune magazine is called Dead in the Water, The Investigation, written by Hank Tucker. Its most recent fund, Vestar Capital Partners 7, little more than 1 year ago, New York City's Vestar Capital sent a surprising message to its limited partners. After decades of growth, it was scrapping plans for its eighth private equity fund and would instead focus on improving its existing portfolio of companies. Its most recent fund, Vestar Capital Partners 7, launched in 2018 with a $1.1 billion, but has been limping along with an internal rate of return of 7.7%, significantly lagging

0: the S&P's average return of 14% over the same period. Vestar was born in 1988 during private equity's first boom, the same year as a brash NYC firm known as Kohlberg, Kravis & Roberts took down mighty RJR Nabisco for $25 billion, $70 billion in today's terms. Back when deals were called LBOs and dealmakers were known as corporate raiders. A lot has changed since then, with more than 15,000 firms worldwide and $9 trillion in global assets, private equity is now mainstream. Vestar's funders were bankers at First Boston, who left to specialize in buying and selling companies like Red Plastic Cup King Solo and Big Heart Pet Brands, known for milk bones. One of their best deals, the $175 million purchase of Bird Eye Foods, sold in 2019 for $1.3 billion. But now, Vestar is looking inward to 12 companies it picked up over the last 13 years, including veggie food brand Dr. Prager's, frozen berry processor Titan, and Pet Honesty, maker of alternative medicines for pets. Vestar hasn't invested in a single new portfolio company since 2023, and it announced the sale of only one in 2025, unloading cracker maker Simple Mills, in which it bought a stake in 2019, to Flower Foods Inc. for $795 million. In an industry built on the constant churn of buying and flipping companies for a profit, Vestar's future is in question. Its assets under management have withered from $7 billion 15 years ago to $3.3 billion as of its latest SEC filing in 2024. Vestar declined to comment for this story. Welcome to private equity's new era, the age of PE zombie. Similar stories are playing out throughout North America and Europe. As an industry that was once a golden ticket minting dozens of billionaires is going through difficult times. Consulting firm Bain & Company reported last year that more than 18,000 private capital funds were in the market, collectively seeking to raise $3.3 trillion. But it projected the total amount raised would only be a third of that, with more being allocated to credit and infrastructure funds rather than traditional buyout strategies. Data from private equity analytics firm Preqin shows that the average fund that closed in 2025 spent 23 months in the market fundraising, up from 16 months in 2021, and fewer funds are meeting their fundraising goals at all. In 2025, a total of 1,191 buyout funds raised $661 billion, down from 2,679 funds and $807 billion in 2021. Blue-chip megafunds continue to attract capital, bucking the trend. Thoman Bravo raised $24.3 billion in its 16th flagship fund last year. Blackstone closed on a $21.7 billion fund, and Veritas Capital raised $14.4 billion. Veritas's billionaire CEO Ramzi Mosalam told Forbes that consolidation is favoring high performers, adding that a lot of funds that exist today won't necessarily exist 5 years from now. Firms that don't have top-tier performance or unique strategies are getting left behind. In an industry whose lifeblood is fresh capital, there are simply too many funds and not enough dollars in pensions, endowments, and other institutions to satisfy all of them. A large number of mid-level firms are becoming zombies, holding on to dwindling portfolios of companies they can't sell and struggling to raise money to buy new businesses. There is an existential risk for a number of funds because of the fundraising environment, says Sunyama Sina Haldea, global head of private capital advisory at Raymond James. If existing investors don't come and support them, new investors are highly unlikely to. Forbes has compiled a list of 20 big private equity zombies, businesses that are either scaling back, like Vestar, or simply treading water. According to PitchBook, hundreds of established firms in North America and Europe haven't raised a new buyout fund since 2020. The 20 firms listed on page 99 are some of the largest. They either haven't been able to tap investors in at least 5 years or have been forced to raise a fraction of the amount of their prior funds. Private equity partnerships have long been structured to deploy the capital they raise in the first 3 to 5 years after closing a fund. Then, in the next 2, 3 to 7 years, those investments are sold and profits realized. Add it together, and investors expect their cash back, and then some about 10 years after they invest. Management fees are typically around 2% during the initial investment period and lower afterward. Standard performance fees are 20% after clearing a hurdle, which is often set around 8%. A top-performing fund that generates lofty performance fees, or carried interest, can make a private equity manager ultra-rich. No fewer than 33 members of last year's Forbes 400 made their fortunes in private equity. But managers usually don't struggle financially, even if they habitually underperform. Annual management fees keep the lights on in good times and bad. Even for shrinking companies like Vestar, they can amount to tens of millions per year. Such fees incentivize firms to raise a new fund every 5 years or so to lock in a fresh batch of dependable earnings, or to hang on to their highest-priced assets if they can't flip them for a healthy profit. In the current environment, carried interest windfalls are increasingly rare, especially for firms that overpaid for companies during the run-up in asset values afforded by the easy credit conditions that persisted until 2021. Returns are down across the board. 3-year annualized returns through June 2025 for the Cambridge Associates U.S. Private Equity Index are a mere 7.4%, underperforming the MSCI World Stock Index by 11 percentage points annually. That's a steep drop from private equity market beating 14.7% 10-year annualized returns and 13.7% 20-year returns. In many cases, managers are forced to decide between sitting on an asset and continuing to collect management fees or selling without any prospect of a performance fee because they failed to meet their 8% hurdle rate. It's no wonder that the average holding period of buyout deals has increased to 6.3 years in 2025, up from around 5.1 years in 2020. Something we're seeing develop now is general partners who are not able to raise the next fund, but also not willing to sell trophy assets because of the fee stream that's attributed to those, says Tom Donovan, global co-head of primary capital advisory at Los Angeles-based Houlihan Lokey. If they sell the asset, the fees fall away. That is all we have time for today. I'm Robert, and I thank you for listening to Fortune Magazine at the Talking Information Center.
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2: Here's the forecast for the Boston and South Shore area on the Talking Information Center from the National Weather Service. For today, increasing clouds and afternoon thunderstorm isn't out of the question, with temperatures in the upper 60s. Overnight cloudy and isolated shower is possible. Temperatures in the lower 50s. Friday, partly sunny, temperatures near 70. The sun rose this morning at 5:12, setting at 8:11 this evening. Stay tuned for more heading your way next on the Talking Information Center.
3: Dodge City, and in the territories on West, there's just one way to handle the killers and the spoilers, and that's with a U.S. Marshal and the smell of gun smoke.
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11: This is Gene with the BBC World News for Thursday, May 28, 2026. Iran says it targeted American base after fresh U.S. strikes. Iran's Islamic Revolutionary Guard Corps, or IRGC, has said it targeted an American airbase in the region after fresh U.S. strikes on southern Iran overnight. Kuwait, which hosts a U.S. base, said it had intercepted hostile missile and drone threats, but did not confirm the target. The Iranian missile launch came after the U.S. shot down Iranian drones over the Strait of Hormuz and struck a military site in Bandar Abbas, a strategic port city in southern Iran. It is the second time in 3 days that the U.S. has attacked targets in Iran, saying they were conducted in self-defense. The renewed hostilities threaten a fragile ceasefire between Washington and Tehran. The IRGC said the attack on the U.S. airbase took place in the early hours of Thursday morning and targeted the source of earlier U.S. strikes on Iran, according to state broadcaster IRIB. U.S. Central Command, or CENTCOM, said Iran's attack on Kuwait was an egregious ceasefire violation that occurred hours after Iranian forces launched 5 one-way attack drones that posed a clear threat in and near the Strait of Hormuz. It said all the drones were intercepted and that a 6th drone launched from an Iranian ground control site in Bandar Abbas was also prevented. CENTCOM described its actions as measured, purely defensive, and intended to maintain the ceasefire. Iran's foreign ministry spokesman, Esmail Bakai, meanwhile condemned the U.S. strikes and said they constituted a violation of the ceasefire. He added that the Islamic Republic would, quote, take all necessary measures to defend its national sovereignty, according to quotes cited by IRIP. Kuwait's foreign affairs ministry strongly condemned what it termed criminal Iranian attacks that targeted its territory. Earlier this week, the U.S. confirmed a previous round of self-defense strikes on southern Iran on Monday, in which they targeted Iranian missile sites and boats attempting to lay mines in the strait, where thousands of commercial tanker ships are stranded as a result of the conflict. CENTCOM said those strikes were designed to protect our troops from threats posed by Iranian forces. The U.S. also imposed sanctions on the Persian Gulf Strait Authority, the Iranian body tasked with collecting payments from ships traveling through the Strait of Hormuz. Any ships that pay the authority could also be exposed to the risk of sanctions, the U.S. Treasury Department said in a statement. One-fifth of the world's liquefied natural gas and oil normally pass through the shipping channel, and its closure has impacted global fuel trade. Iran's foreign ministry spokesman Bakai said on Monday that Tehran was collecting fees for navigational services, and it would continue to manage traffic through the waterway. U.S. Treasury Secretary Scott Bessent described it as the Iranian military's latest attempt to extort global maritime trade and proof that Iran is desperate for cash. The IRGC also said on Tuesday that it had downed a U.S. drone and fired at a fighter jet and another drone that entered Iranian airspace, but did not specify when. Protracted negotiations have been taking place to end the three-month war that has choked traffic in the Strait of Hormuz and caused global energy prices to shoot up. During a cabinet meeting on Wednesday, U.S. President Donald Trump said that Iran is negotiating on fumes, insisting that his war strategy will not be impacted by November's U.S. midterm elections. Maybe we have to go back and finish it. Maybe we don't, he said. During that meeting, the president also urged Gulf nations to sign on to the Abraham Accords to normalize relations with Israel. Israel launched the war against Iran alongside the U.S. on February 28 and is also embroiled in a war with Iranian-backed Hezbollah in Lebanon. Trump has threatened to resume a large-scale bombing campaign if Iran does not agree to his terms. While Trump struck an optimistic note over the weekend, saying that a peace deal with Iran had been, quote, largely negotiated, by Wednesday's cabinet meeting, he said that the U.S. was not satisfied. He said Tehran was very much intent on reaching an agreement to end the conflict, but added, so far they haven't gotten there, repeating Washington's willingness to resume strikes if one is not reached. His remarks came after Iranian state TV reported what it said were details of a draft agreement, which included reopening the Strait of Hormuz and the withdrawal of U.S. forces from the region. The White House branded the text a, quote, complete fabrication. Both sides signaled progress had been made towards a deal late last week, prompting speculation that an announcement was close. However, Tehran soon cautioned a deal was, quote, not imminent, while Trump said he had instructed his negotiators not to rush into one. Israel hits Lebanese capital in targeted strike. Israel has hit the Lebanese capital, Beirut, for only the second time since the start of a ceasefire last month. The Israeli Defense Forces, that is IDF, said the attack at about 1,400 hours was carried out in a targeted manner, but gave no details. Israeli media cited unnamed sources as saying the target of the strike had been the head of an Iranian militia. Israel had spared Beirut at the request of U.S. President Donald Trump, and the attack came after waves of Israeli strikes aimed at Hezbollah infrastructure in southern Lebanon, according to the IDF. Both Israel and Hezbollah, the powerful Shia group supported by Iran, have accused each other of repeated violations of a ceasefire. Thick smoke was seen billowing across residential buildings in Dahiya, the densely populated Shia suburb that serves as Hezbollah's stronghold in the capital after the latest Israeli attack. Residents could be heard calling out to neighbors and relatives to check on their safety as rescue crews rushed in. According to Israeli media, the target of the strike was Ali al-Husni, head of the missile force in the Imam Hussein division, an Iranian militia allied to Hezbollah. The strikes came after Israeli Prime Minister Benjamin Netanyahu announced an expansion of a ground operation following Hezbollah drone attacks on troops occupying part of southern Lebanon and on civilians in northern Israel. On Wednesday, the IDF urged residents to move north of the Zahrani River, about 25 miles from the Israeli border, saying it would act with extreme force. At least 11 people were killed in two sets of Israeli strikes, which hit Tyre and an area to the city's east early on Thursday, according to the Lebanese Health Ministry. Social media videos from Tyre, one of Lebanon's biggest cities, showed streets lit orange by flames, smoke-filled roads, and at least one vehicle engulfed in fire. By daylight, a massive fireball was filmed erupting near a cluster of high-rise residential buildings, sending a mushroom-shaped column of smoke rising above the city skyline. Stunned residents looked on as debris spread through surrounding streets. A Hezbollah member in Tyre told the BBC rescue and recovery crews had been forced to stop their work because conditions remain too dangerous, and workers received calls from the Israeli military warning them to evacuate the area. Wednesday's evacuation order was the largest since the ceasefire took effect, covering about 300 towns and villages, about 14% of Lebanese territory. Many residents, including those already displaced from other parts of southern Lebanon, have nowhere obvious to go. The streets of Saida were oddly busy on Thursday. The marina area filled with beachgoers eating lunch, and not a tent for the displaced in sight. But with shelters exceeding capacity, humanitarian workers and city officials told those displaced to keep going north. There is no more room here. Saida is a coastal city north of the Zahrani River, but south of Beirut. It has not been hit as hard as other cities like Tyre or Nabatea. It was not named in the latest set of evacuation orders, so Hanan Jama, 46, was shocked when she was woken up in the middle of the night to hear an apartment she owned had been hit. She had been renting it out as a source of income. A missile struck the building at approximately 2:40, appearing to hit the roof before tearing downward through the structure. Four people were killed in the building, two displaced people, and two residents from Saida. The man renting the apartment from Hana had been living there for 3 years. She said he was a civilian. "We aren't with Hezbollah, and we aren't with Israel," she said through tears. "We just want peace." Israeli officials have said Hezbollah's attacks are violating the temporary ceasefire deal between the Israeli and Lebanese governments, which has been extended twice since it came into force last month. Lebanese officials have pointed to the Israeli strikes themselves as violations. The escalation threatens to derail talks aimed at ending the war between the U.S. and Israel on one side and Iran on the other. Iran insists that any deal must also cover Lebanon. Israel says it reserves the right to continue to fight the threat from Hezbollah. Lebanon was drawn into the war on March 2nd when Hezbollah launched rockets into Israel in retaliation for an Israeli strike that killed Iran's supreme leader. Israel responded with an air campaign across Lebanon and a ground invasion. At least 3,224 people have been killed in Lebanon since the start of the war, according to the country's health ministry. Its figures do not distinguish between combatants and civilians. Israel says 23 of its soldiers and 4 Israeli civilians have been killed over the same period on both sides of the border. Man arrested after 3 injured in stabbing at Swiss train station. A man has been arrested after 3 people were injured in a stabbing attack at a train station in Switzerland, police said. They said the 3 victims, Swiss nationals aged 28, 43, and 52, were hospitalized after the attack at Winterthur train station. The suspect, a 31-year-old Swiss man, used a bladed weapon, and that the motive was under investigation, police added. An eyewitness working in an office building nearby told a local newspaper he heard a man yell, "Allahu Akbar," meaning "God is greatest" in Arabic, at around 8:30 local time before attacking people with a knife. A group of school children were passing through the area at a time, and a school teacher was seen standing in front of them to protect them, according to local media. Another eyewitness, a taxi driver, told Zurich-based daily Neuer Zürcher Zeitung that a man had been walking around the station's underpass, attacking people. Photos published by Swiss news outlets show several areas around the station being cordoned off. U.S. Justice Department launches criminal investigation into Trump accuser E. Jean Carroll. The U.S. Department of Justice has opened a criminal investigation into writer E. Jean Carroll, who accused President Donald Trump of sexual assault. CBS News, the BBC's U.S. partner, has reported. The investigation is looking into whether Carroll committed perjury in connection with civil cases she brought against Trump. The news outlet quotes sources as saying, Carroll, a former magazine columnist, accused Trump of sexual assault and defamation and successfully sued him in 2 cases. Both judgments were upheld on appeal, but Trump has since asked the Supreme Court to overturn the first of them. He has denied the accusations. The BBC has contacted Carroll's lawyer for comment. The GOJ declined to comment. In 2023, a jury found Trump liable for sexual assault. He was also found liable for defamation for comments he made the previous year in a post on Truth Social. In that post, he denied Carroll's claim that she had been attacked by him in the mid-1990s in the New York department store dressing room. A second lawsuit in 2024 found Trump again liable for defamation in connection with comments he made about Carroll in 2019, in which he accused her of making up the claims against him to sell a book. Trump has appealed to the U.S. Supreme Court to overturn the first judgment, for which he was ordered to pay $5 million to Carroll. He has also vowed to do the same with the other case, in which Carroll was awarded $83 million. The new criminal case is looking into whether Carroll lied when she said in a 2022 deposition that she received no outside funding for her civil lawsuit against Trump, a source told CBS. It was revealed in legal papers first filed by Trump's lawyers in 2023 that the co-founder of LinkedIn, Reid Hoffman, had helped to pay for some of Carroll's legal fees and expenses. The issue was brought up during the case's appeal, and the court found that Carroll had plausibly represented in her deposition that she had forgotten about the limited outside funding counsel obtained. The additional discovery showed that Ms. Carroll simply was not involved in the matter of who was or was not funding her litigation costs. The U.S. Court of Appeals for the Second District continued in a 2024 ruling. The new investigation is being led by the U.S. Attorney's Office for the Northern District of Illinois, one source told CBS. CNN, which first reported the story, reported that while Carroll's deposition took place in New York, one of the individuals who helped cover some of Carroll's legal fees, Hoffman, has a nonprofit organization based in Chicago. The BBC has also approached Hoffman's nonprofit for comment. Acting U.S. Attorney General Todd Blanche, who personally represented Trump in the appeal cases against Carroll, is recused from the case, a source told CBS. Since returning to office last year, Trump has repeatedly called on the DOJ to prosecute a range of his adversaries. The DOJ also recently created a $1.8 billion fund to pay individuals deemed to have been unfairly investigated during the tenure of previous presidents. But some members of Trump's own Republican Party have joined opposition Democrats in condemning the plan. One of the chief concerns raised by critics is about potential compensation for individuals who assaulted Capitol police officers on January 6. How my brother went from liberal Hollywood actor to Manosphere Messiah. 10 years ago, Luis Castilleja was a freewheeling creative seeking his fortune as an actor in Hollywood and enjoying the liberal Los Angeles lifestyle. Now he is better known as El Tomach, Latin America's biggest manosphere influencer, whose misogynistic and hyper-masculine content has gained him more than 11 million social media followers. His sister Alex says his transformation is shocking, and they no longer speak. I don't like saying El Tomach because for me, he's a completely different person. So I'm sister with the human that he was, she says. Alex, a design engineer from Mexico, says her brother's metamorphosis shows how even the most unlikely people can be tempted into making manosphere content once they realize the money and fame to be made. The impact of Western influences such as Andrew Tate has been well documented, but a BBC World Service investigation has scrutinized the content and followings of 15 other influencers based in South and East Asia, Latin America, and Africa, and found that on average their followings have tripled in the past 3 years. These regions have seen relatively recent gains in gender equality, and experts say this environment is fueling men's hunger for manosphere content. As well as El Tomach, our investigation also focused on Andrew Kibbe, a household name in Kenya, who promotes male self-empowerment and misogyny on social media. Both have repeatedly attacked single mothers and regularly accuse women of being gold diggers who manipulate men. Both influencers, we found, are earning large sums of money from their platforms. El Tamach and Kibbe both strongly deny their content is misogynistic, with Kibbe, in an interview with the BBC, even disputing the existence of a concept. We wanted to see the impact this content has on consumers. Two Gen Z followers, one in Kenya and one in Mexico, gave the BBC uncensored access to several years of their social media activity, allowing us to see thousands of their posts, views, likes, comments, and shares. The data reveals their personal journeys into the manosphere. Mexican Julian first started using Instagram aged 16, liking and commenting on content about cars, fitness, and self-development. His history shows that he liked first a video from El Tamach a few months later, and after it appeared in his recommendation feeds. Now 19, he has so far liked more than 3,000 videos from dozens of manosphere creators. Julian told the BBC he felt feminism has made men's problems invisible. That sentiment is a key tenet of El Tamach's messaging, but he did not always hold these views, according to his sister Alex. He grew up wanting to be a performer, she says, and after studying theater in Mexico City, moved to L.A. to pursue his dream of becoming an actor. But he returned home a couple of years later, she says, after a breakup and failure to book regular work. These setbacks motivated him to help other young men navigate difficult experiences, she says, and he began in 2020 to post content focused on male self-development. I think at the beginning it was very noble how he wanted to help other men to feel worthy and valuable, and that's how he started, Alex says. But this quickly twisted into something else. He got this messiah complex, like he's the one that has to fix men's issues, she tells us. And she says he soon began to blame women for the difficulties his male followers were navigating. She's not sure how far her brother actually believes the misogyny he exposes, and how much is just for social media likes and views. He believes some things, and others he's just experimenting what's worked best with the algorithm. Her brother admitted he was simply copying Andrew Tate, says Alex. Tate was super big at that time, and since he saw it worked, he just started pushing this argument further and further. She says her brother's content soon became mirrored in his behavior towards her. Anything I would express was taken like a feminist belief, an affront to his persona. The BBC asked El Tamach to take part in our documentary. He initially agreed to speak to us, inviting us to film his world tour, which began in the U.S. But just days before we were due to fly out, he went live on YouTube, telling his followers he had no intention of participating. BBC and Miss Jackie from the BBC, we don't need your permission to be men. Make your documentary. Don't involve me or my bros. We nevertheless went to his show in Las Vegas, which was a mixture of self-improvement advice and sexist rhetoric, including advising his fans to avoid sluts because they will never change, and that single mothers are not a good catch because their status reflects poor life decisions and character flaws. Afterwards, we tried to confront him about these statements, but his security blocked our way. El Tamach's earnings from content, including these shows, is sizable. According to our analysis, from April 25 to 26, El Tamach made an estimated $1.5 million from social media views alone. He also made $200,000 to $300,000 from YouTube Super Chats, in which fans pay to boost the prominence of their comments during live streams, often asking for relationship advice, as well as $800 per person for small group workshops. This is in addition to the money he made for merchandise and his regular stage shows. His team told us they consider it highly irresponsible to publish the estimated income of El Tamach. Tivi also monetizes his popularity, selling merchandise and even a crypto coin. He told the BBC, "If anybody is really my fan, the only thing I tell them is to make sure you send me money via a Kenyan app." One group of men we spoke to outside El Tamach's Las Vegas show told us what they liked about his content, that he encourages discipline, inspires them to find self-confidence, and acknowledges their problems. He focuses a lot on men as having been dismissed by society and the narrative that women have, you know, been the stars of the show, says Dr. Ali Siles, gender and masculinities researcher at the National Autonomous University of Mexico. He has this message of, you do matter, believe in yourself. And this is what fan Julian says he likes about the influencer, too. The teaching that impacted me the most was about feeling confident. Kenyan University student Ryan, who follows the videos of Andrew Kibbe, says as a young man raised by a single mother, he views the influence as a surrogate father figure. Using analytical tools developed by the University of Queensland, we found Ryan had watched videos on TikTok from Kibbe, whose hashtag has attracted more than 500 million views, after searching for terms such as success, self-improvement, and masculinity tips with no father. But Siles says Manosphere content tends to come at the expense of women and other gender identities. It's very harmful to women's rights and development because it's also trying to put them back in places a lot of them have been trying to get out of, with limited choices, with very stereotypical roles. Julian's social media history shows how such messaging, in his case from El Tamach, soon becomes mirrored by followers. When Julian broke up with a girlfriend in late 2023, his interactions with Manosphere content spiked, and he began referring to women as sluts in his online comments and praising subservience. Quote, "If you're a feminist and submissive woman, then perfect," he wrote in one post. Julian says he regrets the tone of his past Instagram comments, but stands by their content. Many of Julian's generation believe that feminism has come at the cost of men's rights, according to a recent global survey of 23,000 men and women by King's College London. More than half of Gen Z men, some 57%, agreed with the statement, quote, "We have gone so far in promoting women's equality that we are discriminating against men," end quote. It's a belief that Manosphere influencers are tapping into. According to these influencers, women are the problem, says Awino Okech at the School of Oriental and African Studies in London. Their belief, says the professor of feminist and security studies, is it's this gender equality thing that is leading to boys underperforming. It's gender equality that is leading to mental problems for men and boys. These misleading narratives can have a real-world impact, we found. Fernanda, a doctor from Mexico City, says her ex-partner, also a doctor, used El Tamach's messaging to justify his controlling behavior. On what was to become the day they split up, she says he locked her in a room and forced her to watch videos made by El Tamach for 4 hours. He kept saying, "See, I'm not doing anything wrong. You're the one who's wrong." She told us the situation that day escalated to the point where he threatened to kill her. His eyes were empty. He was acting purely on impulse. In that moment, I was really very afraid of what might happen to me. Though she does not blame El Tamach directly for her experience, Fernanda does believe this type of content has an effect on relationships in the real world. "I think my former partner was already a sexist who was hiding it, but El Tamach has influenced him to no longer feel bad about it." Alex, El Tamach's sister, thinks her brother is in denial about the negative impact of his content. "I think he knows what he's doing on some level. I think that he sees and realizes that if he ever owns up to what he did, it'll destroy him." She feels he has drifted from the path he was destined to follow into this weird, dystopic hell, and he's just this violence robot. It's very sad. The BBC asked El Tamach to respond to our allegations that he promotes misogynistic content. His team responded to say they categorically rejected the allegations and that they were unfounded and taken out of context. Kibbe, when challenged on his misogynistic content, denied this term applied to him and said, "No man hates a woman. We love you. We are like gods to you. Worship us." Ex-U.S. government official arrested after $40 million in gold bars found in home. A former U.S. government official has been arrested after FBI investigators found hundreds of gold bars worth more than $40 million in his Virginia home. David Rush made several requests to the U.S. government to receive the bars for work-related expenses over the past year, according to court documents. He has been charged with criminal theft of public money in a complaint filed last week. According to the New York Times, Rush held a senior position in the CIA until recently. He was arrested and is being held in detention until his hearing this week. His attorney declined to comment. Agents also uncovered about $2 million in U.S. currency in Rush's home, along with 35 luxury watches, many of them Rolexes. Rush, who court documents say had top-secret clearance and access to classified information, has also been accused of lying about his education and military service when applying for his government job, and fraudulently taking military leave with thousands of dollars in pay. Rush is a former senior executive in a U.S. government agency in Virginia, court documents state. Asked about Rush's case, the FBI said in a written statement that it arrested an individual on May 19 following a referral from the CIA. After a CIA internal investigation identified potential violations of the law, CIA Director John Ratcliffe referred the information to the FBI for a law enforcement investigation, the FBI said. Between November 2025 and March 2026, Rush made several requests to the U.S. government to obtain a significant quantity of foreign currency and tens of millions of dollars in gold bars for work-related expenses, which he later received, court documents state. During a review, the CIA was unable to locate the gold bars or significant amounts of the foreign currency, court documents state. The government was also unable to locate any record of Rush providing information to his employer regarding the disposition of the currency or gold bars that he received for work-related purposes. The FBI then executed a search warrant for Rush's home in Virginia on May 18. During the search, FBI agents seized approximately 303 gold bars, each of which weighs approximately 1 kilogram, the agency said in court documents. Based on the current price of gold, the estimated value exceeds $40 million, they added. The court documents do not indicate why Rush kept the gold bars and currency in his home. The BBC has contacted the CIA for comment. Google worker charged with using internal data to make $1.2 million on bets. A Google employee has been arrested for allegedly using its access to company information to successfully place lucrative bets on the prediction platform Polymarket. The U.S. Attorney for the Southern District of New York said it had charged Michele Spagnuolo, a Google engineer, with breaking insider trading laws because of several bets he placed through the platform. Although Spagnuolo is an Italian citizen who lives in Switzerland, he was arrested on Wednesday and brought before a federal judge in New York. Spagnuolo allegedly used information he had early access to through his work at Google, which is based in the U.S., to make bets that saw him rack up $1.2 million in winnings. A spokeswoman for Google said the company was working with law enforcement on their investigation and that the employee had been placed on leave. The internal information that was allegedly used was marketing material accessed using a tool available to all employees. But using such confidential information to place bets is a serious breach of our policies, she added. A spokesman for Polymarket said the platform worked closely with authorities on the investigation. Blockchain trading is transparent, traceable, and bad actors leave footprints, the spokesman added. Blockchain is a sort of digital record applying to cryptocurrency, which is the only currency Polymarket accepts. The U.S. Attorney's Office worked with the Federal Bureau of Investigation on Spagnuolo's arrest. He has been released on a $2.25 million bond, according to ABC News. Although Spagnuolo allegedly traded under the account name Alpha Raccoon on Polymarket, and his bets were made with cryptocurrency from several accounts, the FBI said it linked his accounts by finding one he had opened with an Italian identification card. Spagnuolo did not respond to an email seeking comment. According to online profiles, he worked for Google for more than 12 years as an engineer focused on information security. He started using Polymarket in 2024, and between October and December of last year, the U.S. Attorney's Office said Spagnuolo placed $2.7 million in bets related to Google. By using internal information, he was able to make more than $1 million in profits from those bets, it said. The court papers said Spagnuolo's most lucrative alleged Polymarket wins were correctly predicting who would and would not be the most searched for person on Google in 2025. It allegedly placed bets against names like Bianca Censori and President Donald Trump and chose the singer D4VD as taking the top spot, when the betting platform had odds of that result being near zero. The court papers said that when Spagnuolo placed that bet in November, he knew that D4VD had become Google's most searched person because he had access to information the search giant had collected before it was released to the public. D4VD, a musician, is currently in jail for allegedly murdering a teenage girl. Jill Biden says she thought husband was having a stroke during 2024 debate. Former U.S. First Lady Jill Biden says she thought her husband, President Joe Biden, was having a stroke during his infamously faltering presidential debate in 2024. I was frightened because I had never seen Joe like that before or since. Never, Jill Biden told CBS News, the BBC's U.S. partner. I don't know what happened, she said. As I watched it, I thought, oh my God, he's having a stroke. Biden says she thought husband was having a stroke during 2024 debate. Former U.S. First Lady Jill Biden says she thought her husband, President Joe Biden, was having a stroke during his infamously faltering presidential debate in 2024. I was frightened because I had never seen Joe like that before.

I don't know what happened, she said. As I watched it, I thought, oh my God, he's having a stroke, and it scared me to death. President Biden faced intense pressure from fellow Democrats to step down as their candidate after a poor debate performance against then Republican candidate Donald Trump. Biden ultimately dropped out of the race and endorsed then Vice President Kamala Harris. The former First Lady's interview with CBS News Sunday morning's Rita Braver will air on Sunday. Jill Biden has stood beside her husband throughout his decades-long career, from his time as a Delaware senator to his years as president. She was considered to be one of the most influential advisors during his presidency, and among those who ultimately encouraged him to drop out of the 2024 race. Following the June 2024 debate, months ahead of the presidential election, Democrats expressed unease at the president's shaky debate performance. Biden's campaign at the time insisted the president would not step down as the Democratic candidate and that he would debate Donald Trump again. During the debate, in which both men sought a second term, Biden and Trump sparred on major topics, including immigration, the economy, and abortion rights. Biden had a raspy voice, which his team said was because he was ill, and a moment where he seemed to lose his train of thought. At a post-debate rally in Atlanta, Jill Biden introduced her husband on stage and praised his performance against Trump. Joe, you did such a great job. You answered every question. You knew all the facts, she told the crowd. But elsewhere, Democratic leaders and donors expressed concerns about the then-president's performance. Kamala Harris, who rarely criticized Biden publicly, even admitted it was a slow start to the debate. Voters' concerns about Biden's health, mental acuity, and age, 81 at the time, already weighed heavily on the debate. Biden's showing at the debate became a key topic of scrutiny in U.S. media outlets, with concerns raised about his ability to do the job of president, as well as his chances in the November 2024 election. It was thought unlikely that Biden, the incumbent president, would be replaced as the Democratic Party's nominee just a few months before the election. The difficult process of choosing another nominee was seen as having the potential to derail the party's White House bid. But his debate performance, along with gaffes during a NATO summit in the following weeks and a frail demeanor after a COVID diagnosis, ultimately led him to ending his candidacy. Harris assumed the Democratic nomination about 3 months before the election and ultimately lost her bid to Trump. In the aftermath of her election loss, Harris criticized her former boss, calling Biden's decision to seek a second term recklessness. It's Joe and Jill's decision. We all said that like a mantra, as if we'd all been hypnotized, Harris wrote in her memoir. Was it grace or was it recklessness? In retrospect, I think it was recklessness. Sixteen pupils killed in Kenya school fire. 16 students have been killed in a fire at a boarding school in Gilgil, about 77 miles northwest of the Kenyan capital, Nairobi, the authorities have confirmed. Dozens of other students were injured and taken to hospital. 71 were later discharged, and 7 admitted for further treatment. Education Minister Julius Ogamba said while visiting the scene of the blaze, he said the cause of the fire had not yet been established and investigations were ongoing. The fire,
the fire that is at the Utumishi

0: Girls Academy started in the early hours of Thursday as the students were asleep. Anxious parents and relatives had been gathering at the scene, waiting for news of their loved ones. The education minister said the fire broke out on the first floor of one of the dormitories, which was completely destroyed in the blaze. The response teams managed to put out the fire by about 300 hours, but by then the damage had already been done, he said. He added that the school would begin releasing students to their parents and guardians throughout the day as authorities continue investigations. Interior Minister Kipchumba Murkomen, who was also among the officials gathered at the school, sent his condolences to the bereaved families. It's a very anxious moment, and even as we account for the 16 so far identified as having passed on, I want to ask the people of Kenya that together we stand with the families in prayer and support. I ask everyone to be patient and avoid speculation, he said. Earlier, speaking to parents and crowds outside the school, Police Commander Masoud Mowinyi said it's a sad and distressing situation. Fires are not uncommon in Kenyan boarding schools, with several deadly incidents reported in recent years. Many have been the result of arson, with disgruntled pupils, angry about the discipline and living conditions, accused of being responsible, while others were caused by accident. Overcrowding in dormitories and the failure to follow safety guidelines, such as keeping exits clear and windows unlocked, have frequently been blamed for the high number of casualties. According to the police, the fire in Gilgil broke out around 1 local time and engulfed a dormitory block housing about 220 students. More than 800 children were in the school at the time of the tragedy. Earlier in the morning, Mwinyi said that some students who had fled into nearby areas during the chaos were still being traced. As we speak, our officers are combing the area because some students fled in shock and fear during the night, he said. Leah Sarem, whose daughter is a final year student at the school, said the news of the fire came as a shock. She said she traveled alongside other parents to the school from the Rift Valley town of Nakuru, about 40 kilometers away. We were anxious because we didn't know whether our children were alive, she said, adding that there was a lot of sadness when they arrived at the compound. Sarem met her daughter several hours later. I was very happy and thanked God, she told reporters. She said that her daughter did not know how the fire started and had told her that students were waking each other up when the dormitory caught fire. We are praying for parents who have not yet met their children. We ask Kenyans to pray for us and remain calm as the cause of the fire is investigated, Sarem said. We've been here since 6. They're not telling us where our daughter is, one parent told the BBC in tears. She said her 17-year-old daughter was in her final year at the school. We have searched all hospitals around here. The teachers aren't telling us anything, the mother said. No one came to their rescue. Wambui Nediritu, whose cousin is a student at the school, said family members coming to the scene were met with confusion and fear. When we arrived at the school, we were told to queue. Most of us were so worried because we had heard some students had died and others were injured and in hospital. She said some students were injured after jumping from the upper floor of the dormitory while trying to escape. Some of those at the top floor had to jump out. That's why they were injured. Nediritu said her cousin survived the fire, but suffered a broken leg. I found her. She's fine, but she has a broken leg, she explained. Kenya has had a long history of school fires, with the deadliest being in 2001, when 67 students died in Machukuo's County, southeast of the capital, after some students set fire to a dormitory. This has been Jane with the BBC World News for Thursday, May 28, 2026.
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2: Here's the forecast for the Boston and South Shore area on the Talking Information Center from the National Weather Service. For today, increasing clouds and afternoon thunderstorm isn't out of the question, with temperatures in the upper 60s. Overnight, cloudy and isolated shower is possible. Temperatures in the lower 50s. Friday, partly sunny, temperatures near 70. The sun rose this morning at 5:12, setting at 8:11 this evening. Stay tuned for more heading your way next on the Talking Information Center.
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7: Good day. This is Susan from the Talking Information Center. Today is Thursday, May 28th, and this is the Reuters Hour. I'll be reading a selection of articles from Reuters.com. starting with an exclusive by Rafael Satter. Pentagon says U.S. military personnel are reportedly being targeted using location data. U.S. forces deployed to war zones have been targeted using commercially available location data, according to reports fielded by military officials, an illustration of how the global surveillance economy is shaping the battlefield. In a letter shared with Reuters by U.S. Senator Ron Wyden, an Oregon Democrat, U.S. Central Command, or CENTCOM, said it had received multiple threat reports concerning adversary exploitation of commercial location data to target or surveil U.S. personnel in theater. That message sent on April 14th offered no further specifics, but CENTCOM's area of responsibility includes the Gulf, where U.S. forces are facing off against the Iranian military over the Strait of Hormuz. The disclosure was the first official confirmation that U.S. forces had been targeted in an active war zone, Wyden and a bipartisan group of legislators said in a letter sent on Thursday to the Pentagon. Quote, commercial location data can be used to identify where U.S. troops congregate and their pattern of life, which can be exploited by adversaries to target attacks such as missiles, drones, and roadside bombs, as well as for counterintelligence purposes, unquote. Wyden said in a statement that it was time to start treating the ad tech industry as a national security threat. The Pentagon did not return messages seeking comment. The lawmakers said in their letter that their efforts to obtain more information from military officials about the reported targeting had been unsuccessful. Location data is widely used in digital advertising, which is a key source of revenue for many ad tech companies. Such data is typically collected from smartphones or other devices by apps or service providers before being sold to data brokers, who collate and resell the data, sometimes via complex networks of intermediaries. Although the threat to privacy inherent in selling the details of people's day-to-day movements on the open market has long been a matter of public discussion, its potential as a national security risk has recently drawn concern as well. As far back as 2016, one U.S. defense contractor was able to leverage commercially available location data to track special operations forces from their bases in the United States to a sensitive staging post in Syria, according to an account first disclosed by the Wall Street Journal. More recently, journalists at Wired and two German news outlets drew on billions of coordinates collected by a data broker to expose the granular comings and goings of people stationed at or around 11 U.S. military and intelligence sites in Germany. Two groups that represent digital advertisers, the Interactive Advertising Bureau and the Association of National Advertisers, did not return emails seeking comment. The letter from U.S. lawmakers to the Pentagon said that, given what military officials know about the trade in location data, they should have acted faster to protect their personnel. For example, by disabling the unique advertising ID attached to the military-issued devices, automatically turning off location sharing on smartphones in the field, and steering staff away from Google's Chrome web browser toward more privacy-focused alternatives. One of the letter's co-signers was U.S. Representative Pat Harrigan, a North Carolina Republican, who was formerly a U.S. Army Special Forces officer. Harrigan said that browsers like Chrome are built from the ground up to collect and share user data, that every day they remain on government-issued devices is another day we are handing our adversaries a weapon against our own troops. In a statement, Alphabet's Google said that Chrome had industry-leading security. The company added that it had long advocated for stronger rules and safeguards against data brokers. Big Tech splits over proposed shakeup of clean energy accounting by Mike Scott. An arcane change to how companies account for the emissions from their energy use has turned controversial. The Greenhouse Gas Protocol is considering changes to how companies should assess their efforts to cut the emissions caused by the energy they buy for their own operations, which are known as Scope 2 emissions. The way Scope 2 emissions are accounted for today allows corporates to claim that they are 100% renewable on an annual basis. They work out how much energy they have consumed over the course of a year and then match that with an equivalent amount of clean energy that they have either procured or produced. If they have not produced enough to match their consumption, they buy renewable energy certificates to cover the shortfall. A working party in the protocol has proposed switching to a more granular framework, where claims of renewable power use more closely reflect where and when that power is consumed. That would make it easier to work toward clean energy being available 24 hours a day, 7 days a week. The protocol, established in 1998, was used by 97% of S&P 500 companies to measure and report their emissions, but was last revised in 2015. In the early days, there was not a lot of renewables penetration, so the main thing was getting clean power on the system, even if that was with a broad stroke framework. And no power system actually worked like that on an annual basis, says Killian Daly, executive director of EnergyTag, a non-government organization focused on increasing the availability of 24/7 renewables. What we need to focus on now is the times of the day when we're very reliant on gas. Today's protocol is completely unable to do that. Competing proposals to change the protocol have split the tech sector, which has been the largest corporate market for renewables, at a time when companies such as Meta and Amazon are commissioning gas-generating capacity to power new data centers they are building to meet the demands of AI. On one side, Meta, Amazon, and Salesforce are members of the Emissions First Partnership, which supports an impact accounting approach, prioritizing corporate procurement that has the greatest impact in cutting CO2 emissions. The partnership argues that the company's investments in renewable energy should be focused on the dirtiest grids to achieve the biggest reduction in emissions, regardless of where those companies are consuming electricity. On the other side, companies led by Google and Microsoft want to see more granular accounting with the ultimate aim of encouraging companies to procure more 24/7 carbon-free energy that reflects the times and places that they use the power. Though there are reports that Microsoft is considering scrapping its 2030 target for 100% clean power on an hourly basis, after entering into an exclusive deal with Chevron, an investment fund Engine Number 1, in April to deliver gas-powered electricity for data centers. Meanwhile, others such as Oracle and NVIDIA have been notably quiet on the issue. Many observers argue that the system needs to change to reflect the growth of renewables and the increasing divergence of claims from reality. Under existing rules, a data center in Ireland can use certificates from solar power generated in the summer in Spain to cover its energy consumption in Ireland during the winter and claim that it is 100% renewable. Thomas Day, analyst at New Climate Institute, says the proposal for companies to match their claims on renewable energy use on an hourly basis and in the location where they use the power is simply a reflection of the reality of the power market. You can't ring a power supplier and buy solar power from 6 months ago or hydro from Norway to meet your power needs this evening. The proposal says that if you want to claim you're using clean energy, you should be able to buy that energy in reality. Many investors are in favor of the change because it gives them a better insight into companies' energy risks. The current standards obscure companies' exposure to fossil fuels and make it difficult to assess their resilience to, to the energy transition, says Jackie Garten, interim head of corporate climate at Share Action. In addition, they hamper investment into the additional renewables and new technologies that we need, such as battery storage and transmission networks. Share Action coordinated a public statement of support for hourly matching from 14 investors with over $1.2 trillion in assets under management. They urge the GHG protocol to implement hourly matching within deliverable market boundaries, but with phased implementation to give companies and electricity markets time to adjust, and recognition of legacy clean energy contracts. One of the investors is Saracen and Partners. Accounting for carbon emissions is too often a game of smoke and mirrors, says Natasha Landell Mills, head of stewardship at Saracen. We need to stop treating renewable certificates as negative emissions that can offset real emissions elsewhere. And yet the proposal has met significant opposition. Hourly and in-grid matching is a massive threat to voluntary markets and the growth trajectory of clean energy infrastructure development, says Lee Taylor, founder and CEO of RE-Surety, which provides software for clean energy markets and runs a clean power marketplace. The way most clean energy buyers participate in the market is categorically at odds with what the protocol wants to do, he adds. There is a very real cost of hourly and location matching, but the benefits are not clear. The U.S. National Association of Manufacturers says the change from annual to hourly matching would add significant complexity for all manufacturing companies, and that most renewable sources are not yet able to provide hourly emissions data. Climate change is a global phenomenon, not a regional one. Therefore, imposing strict regional and temporal matching does not meaningfully alter global emissions trajectories. Jake Raskoff, a director of climate financial regulation at Sustainable Investment Group Ceres, says hourly matching would increase expense for companies and potentially have less climate impact per dollar spent. We don't want to slow down renewable energy procurement. To require hourly matching now would probably outpace the market. He highlights the challenges for retailers, which may have a very large aggregate power demand but spread over multiple sites, making it difficult to precisely match power use with clean energy. If the protocol does move to hourly matching, it should be completely optional at this time. Raskoff says, companies should only be subject to this if their demand in a particular region is very large. This is the position of a group of 64 companies, non-government organizations, and clean energy developers who have called on the protocol to keep hourly matching voluntary. Others to oppose mandatory hourly matching include Solar Power Europe, Wind Europe, and EFRAG, the European Financial Reporting Advisory Group. The latter group recommends that the protocol focuses on defining principles, leaving technical definitions such as grid boundaries, SMEs, and emissions factors to local jurisdictions to ensure practical implementation. Proponents of the Emissions First Partnership are favoring instead an alternative proposal by the Greenhouse Gas Protocol, a consequential method, also known as impact accounting, that requires and incentivizes new clean power in dirtier regions where it can have the most impact, such as Africa, Southeast Asia, and Latin America. But Sam Kimmins, Director of Energy at the Climate Group, which launched the 24/7 Carbon-Free Coalition, points out the importance of renewables being built where they are used, which is not required by Emissions First. Even where companies have the best intentions, the reality is many want to invest where it's cheapest, Kimmins says. As 24/7 carbon-free electricity is matched to demand when and where it is consumed, It will drive more investment in renewables in places where it is needed, not just where it is most affordable. Daly says that the guidelines should be mandatory because the whole point of an accounting standard is that there is a minimum bar. But he adds that there is a lot of misunderstanding about what is being proposed. What the protocol is proposing is hourly and locational accounting, which is very different from making 24/7 compulsory. People intentionally conflate them, and it's very misleading because being renewable 24/7 comes with significant additional costs. Many respondents to the consultation suggested a high energy consumption threshold for the measures. Daly says that as 7% of companies consume about 75% of the energy reported through the CDP disclosure platform, there is a strong argument for that. None of the pushback against the hourly matching proposal alters the evidence that it is time for a change, said New Climate Institute's Day. The cost of 24/7 clean energy is currently unrealistic, but getting to 80 to 90% is not that much more expensive than annual matching. That's a much more honest ambition. Share Actions Garten points out that it may seem a highly technical topic, but it's closely linked to our ability to tackle the climate crisis. We need to understand where emissions come from so we can solve the problem. Spurning just war, Pope Leo ends Catholic permission slip for conflicts, by Joshua McElwee. Pope Leo this week repudiated a major teaching used by the Catholic Church since at least the 5th century to evaluate when countries might be justified in waging wars, in a move experts said could have long-reaching impact for global powers. The disavowal of the doctrine came in the Pope's first major document issued on Monday, which also urged global regulation of AI systems and made the clearest apology yet for the Catholic Church's historic role in supporting transatlantic slavery. The just war theory, which has all too often been used to justify any kind of war, is now outdated, wrote Leo in the encyclical entitled Magnifica Humanitas, Magnificent Humanity. Humanity possesses far more effective and capable tools for promoting human life and resolving conflicts, such as dialogue, diplomacy, and forgiveness, he said. Chicago Cardinal Blaise Kubrick, a close ally of Leo, who was at the Vatican for the presentation of the text on Monday, told Reuters the Pope is concerned with how the theory has been used by world leaders to justify going to war. We have to make clear that the just war theory was always meant to be a restraint, not a permission slip, which sadly some are misusing to justify their decisions to go to war rather than seek the ways of peace, said Kupic. Leo, who has adopted a more forceful tone in recent months and has drawn the ire of U.S. President Donald Trump after criticizing the Iran war, decried the number of wars roiling in the world in his text and warned that arms industry profits were a driving force behind conflicts. The just war theory, which generally says that wars should only be waged in order to defend against aggression, has been invoked by Trump administration officials, including Vice President J.D. Vance, a Catholic, to defend the Iran war. In April, after the Pope's official X account posted that God is never on the side of those who once wielded the sword, Vance mentioned the just war theory at an event in the state of Georgia and urged the Pope to be careful when he talks about matters of theology. Anna Rollins, a British academic, who was part of Monday's Vatican presentation of the Pope's document, told Reuters that Leo is expressing concern about a new age of changing conflict, now increasingly tech-driven. It is a strong statement about the need for just war theory to be placed in a renewed, wider context of criteria for building peace and resolving conflict, she said of the Pope's declaration that the theory is outdated. The just war theory was first articulated by St. Augustine of Hippo, a major figure of the early church who Leo has said inspired him to become a priest. The Pope is a member of the Augustinian religious order founded on that saint's teachings. Augustine, who died in the year 430, proposed specific criteria to evaluate whether a war could be considered just. He said wars should only be waged with the intention of restoring a state of peace and never out of a desire for cruelty. His criteria remained a cornerstone of curricula at military academies across the world, including at West Point, the Naval Academy, and the Air Force Academy in the United States. They have been also invoked by some critics of the Iran war to argue that the conflict started by surprise U.S.-Israeli airstrikes against Iran on February 28th is unjust. Washington Cardinal Robert McElroy, for example, said in April that the war was morally illegitimate, citing Augustine's principles. Marie Dennis, a former leader of the International Catholic Peace Movement, Pax Christi, said Leo's document exposes the fiction of a just war with the truth about a culture of power that is normalizing war. Pope Leo joins millions of others around the world, including in the U.S., who see hope in the proven effectiveness of nonviolent strategies for protecting democracy, transforming conflict, and legitimate defense, she said. Chinese company Huawei looks beyond Moore's Law by Eduardo Bautista. Outside of China, Alibaba is mostly known as an e-commerce titan. But inside China, the company is obsessed over catching up to DeepSeek on its development of AI models and catching up to Huawei on the chips that power them. When Alibaba's chip design unit, T-Head, unveiled its latest AI chip, the Zhenmu M890, last week, it also outlined a multi-year chip roadmap showing how the M890's future successors would deliver massive performance gains in the next few years. Less than a year ago, Huawei had laid out a similar timeline that ran until 2028. Unlike Huawei, Alibaba has not been targeted by U.S. sanctions, nor has it made its AI chip push as explicitly about beating NVIDIA as the Shenzhen-based conglomerate has. But its decision to chase Huawei highlights the huge business opportunity presented by Beijing's push to replace NVIDIA. IDC data, reviewed by Reuters last month, point to a Chinese AI chip market benefiting from NVIDIA's retreat. But where Huawei's dominance is far from secure, NVIDIA shipped 2.2 million AI accelerators to China in 2025, a 55% market share that rebuts NVIDIA CEO Jensen Huang's talking point that this figure was zero after U.S. export controls wiped out a near monopoly held by the California-based chipmaker NVIDIA. Whatever the real size of the void left by NVIDIA, Alibaba and other domestic companies are not ready to hand it over to Huawei. Of the 1.65 million chips shipped by Chinese vendors in 2025, 812,000 came from Huawei, while Alibaba claimed second place, shipping around 265,000. Several other tech giants and startups are eyeing Huawei's half of the pie. As China nudges its AI industry to a post-NVIDIA era, Huawei will face more competition. Besides Alibaba, ByteDance and Tencent have the resources to mount a serious challenge. DeepSeek's unquestionable lead among Chinese AI models lasted less than a year. Huawei might only have a few more. U.S. Treasury rolls out Trump accounts app nationwide, by Reuters. The U.S. Department of the Treasury said on Thursday it had launched Trump accounts on app stores nationwide, advancing a policy initiative that aims to create millions of investment accounts for children. People who signed up for the accounts began receiving emails to activate them and download the app, and can begin investing in them when the program officially kicks off on July 4th, the Treasury said. The rollout marks a key step in implementing the program, which seeks to encourage long-term investing from an early age through government-backed starter accounts. This groundbreaking new app will make it easy for millions of Americans to sign up, contribute, and watch their investments grow in value, Treasury Secretary Scott Bessent said in a video posted on the social media platform X today. The accounts, created under President Donald Trump's One Big Beautiful Bill Act of 2025, will see the U.S. Treasury deposit $1,000 in seed money for children born between 2025 and 2028 who have a valid Social Security number. The app was designed in partnership with trading platform Robinhood and custodian bank BNY, Bessent said. A spokesperson for BNY did not immediately respond to Reuters' request for comment. Robinhood said on its website that the rollout is a major step toward building long-term financial security for millions of children. Trump has called on U.S. companies to contribute to family accounts for employees, as his Republican Party looks to address voters' affordability concerns ahead of the midterm elections in November. U.S. banking giants J.P. Morgan Chase, Wells Fargo, and Bank of America, along with payments company Visa, are among the firms that have pledged contributions to the accounts of their U.S. employees' children. Supporters have framed the accounts as a way to help children begin building wealth from birth through long-term investing. Advocates say early access to savings and market returns could improve economic mobility and give future generations a stronger financial foundation. The accounts are free to open, and contributions can be made by parents, family members, employers, or charitable organizations up to $5,000 annually. Contributions will be automatically invested in a low-cost index fund designed for long-term growth, Robinhood said. The funds in the accounts grow on a tax-deferred basis, with the gains only taxed once they are withdrawn. Children take control of the accounts when they turn 18, at which point they can use the funds or continue investing. Fearsome dinosaur-era marine reptile was the T-Rex of the sea, by Will Dunham. Tyrannosaurus rex was a huge land predator during the twilight of the age of dinosaurs. But it was not only the T-Rex that terrorized the Cretaceous period. There was also a marine reptile named Tylosaurus rex, the T-Rex of the sea, that rivaled its land counterpart in size and ferocity. Scientists said they have identified Tylosaurus rex as a distinct species after a wide-ranging examination of previously discovered fossils. They made the judgment based on its enormous size, fine serrations along the edges of its teeth to cut flesh more efficiently, heavy-duty musculature of the jaws and neck for subduing large prey, and certain other anatomical nuances. Roughly 66 million years ago, Tyrannosaurus rex roamed the land in western North America. Approximately 80 million years ago, Tylosaurus rex prowled an inland sea that at the time split North America in two. The seagoing T-Rex had a streamlined body, elongated snout with large teeth, and four paddle-like flippers and a powerful tail. The genus Tylosaurus has been known since fossils were first unearthed during the 19th century. A handful of species are recognized, including Tylosaurus pauriger. A genus is a grouping of closely related species sharing similar characteristics. For example, lions and tigers are from the same genus, but represent different species. The largest Tyrannosaurus rex specimen, nicknamed Sue and held at the Field Museum in Chicago, is about 40 and a half feet long. The largest Tylosaurus rex specimen, nicknamed Bunker and held at the University of Kansas Biodiversity Institute and Natural History Museum, is about 43 feet long. Bunker previously had been identified as a Tylosaurus pauriger, but possessed the suite of traits that assigned it to Tylosaurus rex, the researcher said. The skull alone is as long as I am tall, 5'7", said paleontologist Amelia Zeitlow of the History Museum at the Castle in Appleton, Wisconsin, lead author of the study published in the Bulletin of American Museum of Natural History. Tylosaurus is a member of a group of marine reptiles with a global distribution called mosasaurs that evolved from land-living lizards to become apex marine predators during the final roughly 30 million years of the age of dinosaurs. Today's monitor lizards, including the Komodo dragon, the largest present-day lizard at up to 10 feet long, are perhaps among the closest living relatives of Tylosaurus rex. I'm impressed by modern Komodo dragons, Zeitlow said. I can barely imagine what it would have been like to be near something many times bigger and even more hateful, said with love. Study co-author Ron Tarkowski, vice president of science and curator of vertebrate paleontology at the Perot Museum of Nature and Science in Dallas, said Tylosaurus rex would have been twice the length of today's largest great white sharks. Imagine standing, or more appropriately, swimming, next to a 35 to 45 foot long marine Komodo dragon, Tarkowski said. Would you say that would be pretty danged impressive? Most of the fossils identified as Tylosaurus rex come from North and Central Texas, though Bunker came from Kansas. The holotype specimen, the fossil used to formally name a species, is at the Perot Museum. The new species name, meaning king of the Tylosaurs, was a nod to Tyrannosaurus rex. An incredible animal itself, obviously, Zeitlow said. These two T-Rexes were not contemporaries, though forerunners of the giant dinosaur lived at the same time as the giant mosasaur. Tylosaurus rex was among the largest of the mosasaurs alongside the likes of Mosasaurus hoffmanni. While Tylosaurus rex could target the largest prey on land, Tylosaurus rex could do so in the sea. Strong muscles and serrated teeth suggest that Tylosaurus rex was preying on other large animals, likely other marine reptiles and large fish, and ripping them to pieces. Tylosaurus species, in general, were not picky eaters. Their teeth are not super specialized toward any one kind of prey besides other animals. From the commentary section, How Rich Americans Are Saving Europe's Airlines, by Oliver Taslick. There are a few American television shows which make Paris look extremely attractive, remarked Air France KLM CEO Ben Smith last year, presumably referring to Emily in Paris, the hit Netflix series. The show, which debuted in late 2020, speaks to the seemingly insatiable post-pandemic appetite of wealthy Americans for fancy transatlantic sojourns, even if Europeans aren't quite as enthusiastic about going the other way. Airlines that fly U.S. travelers across the pond, like Air France, KLM, British Airways, owner IAG, and Deutsche Lufthansa, will be hoping the trend continues, given a dicier outlook at home. Affluent Americans have done unusually well in recent years. Despite a few wobbles, the dollar is still 10% stronger against a basket of other major currencies compared with 5 years ago. U.S. stock markets have been on a tear, helped of late by AI fervor. The S&P 500 index is up almost 80% over the past half decade, whereas a global MSCI benchmark of non-U.S. stocks has risen just over 30%. More than a third of U.S. net personal wealth is held in securities and other financial instruments, according to UBS, much higher than in other developed countries. That adds up to lots of money to splash out on vacations to Paris, Madrid, and Lake Como. International trips by U.S. citizens grew around 10% between 2019 and 2025, according to data from the International Trade Administration. But travel to Europe was up over 20%. Airlines have noticed. Carriers on both sides of the Atlantic are ramping up their premium offerings. Upmarket demand proved resilient after Russia's invasion of Ukraine and the Liberation Day 2025 tariff announcement. With intra-Europe flying facing a tough summer, given the backdrop of higher fuel costs, nervous consumers, and an increase in seats on offer, airlines will hope U.S. high rollers can step up again. Tight supply in transatlantic flying gives carriers pricing power. Though flights to certain countries like Italy and Ireland are growing faster, scheduled data from aviation analytics firm Cirium shows a slight year-on-year decline in seats available between the U.S. and Europe this summer. The chief commercial officer of Delta Airlines said last month that the transatlantic market was looking very good, while Lufthansa called out strong sales in the U.S. while announcing first quarter results. There may be headwinds, the European Travel Commission said. In February, that 34% of U.S. survey respondents were intending to travel to the region in 2026, down year on year. Another survey from UBS, conducted in March and April, showed a small dip in American interest in long-haul leisure travel, with respondents expecting to take an average of 1.3 flights over the next 12 months versus 1.4 in last year's survey. Worries about rising fuel prices, thanks to the Iran war, may encourage some Americans to plan their summer vacations closer to home. Still, similar fears have been proved wrong before. The S&P 500 is up 9% since the day before the Gulf conflict began, meaning rich Americans' animal spirits may be high. That's a tailwind for European airlines. Reuters provides context to this article. United Airlines CEO Scott Kirby said he was increasingly confident the airline can reach double digits pre-tax margins next year as easing oil prices and resilient demand help it recover more of the hit from higher fuel costs. Reuters reported that on May 27th. Speaking at Bernstein Investor Conference, Kirby said United expects to recover a little less than 50% of the fuel hit in the current quarter, but lower oil prices had reduced the hurdle to full recovery, according to the report. And Kirby said the carrier had not seen meaningful pullback in demand after fare increases, though he said some price sensitivity was still likely. Funding pledges for Ebola outbreak almost halved, the African CDC says, by Reuters. Funding pledges to contain the fast-growing Ebola outbreak in Africa have almost halved since Monday, the continent's main health body said on Thursday, today. The World Health Organization has declared the outbreak of the rare Bundibugyo strain of Ebola in the Democratic Republic of Congo and Uganda a public health emergency of international concern. In Congo, there have been 1,077 suspected cases and 246 suspected deaths, according to the latest data from the African Centers for Disease Control and Prevention. It also showed that the number of confirmed cases in Uganda has risen from seven to eight. Director General John Kasia told a virtual press conference that Africa's CDC partners on Monday had pledged almost $500 million to support the fight against the outbreak. Since then, the figure has decreased to around $290 million after a number of donors changed their minds, he said, without naming them. People are dying. How can we come and say we commit X million dollars and the next day they call me to say no, it was a mistake, Kasia said. We know some big global health institutions are sitting with billions of dollars. How can you come to say, I want you to focus on this development program, and I have money for that, but I don't have money for Ebola? As he was talking to reporters, Kasia also praised the World Bank and African Development Bank for agreeing to repurpose funds in order to support the response. Health authorities are racing to contain the fast-growing outbreak on the African continent, but they often encounter problems such as a lack of basic supplies, as well as mistrust from a community scarred by previous outbreaks. This outbreak has prompted governments to step up travel-related containment measures. The United States imposed temporary entry restrictions on travelers who have been in Congo, Uganda, or South Sudan in the past 21 days, including green card holders. Kasia said he couldn't understand why South Sudan, a country without Ebola-related cases or deaths, was placed under travel restrictions. We cannot afford to stop this outbreak without resources, and more importantly, we cannot afford to stop this outbreak with travel restrictions that Western countries start to impose on African countries. Ebola is a severe and often fatal disease transmitted through direct contact with infected bodily fluids or contaminated objects. BP ousts Chair Albert Manifold, citing governance and conduct issues, by Shadia Nasrallah. BP's board on Tuesday ousted Chair Albert Manifold and expressed serious concerns about his governance standards, oversight, and conduct in the latest leadership turmoil to rock the oil major, driving its share price down as much as 10%. Four sources with knowledge of the matter said Manifold had acted aggressively with different colleagues across the company, citing that as one reason for his firing. The board had received enough information following a whistleblower report to ascertain that there was a pattern of unacceptable behavior, said one of the sources, who is close to BP's board. The sources declined to be identified because they were not authorized to speak publicly. A BP spokesperson declined to give further details. Manifold disputed the accusations of wrongdoing in a statement emailed to Reuters on Wednesday. I was removed without warning and without explanation, Manifold said. I dispute entirely the characterization of my conduct, and I will not allow a false narrative to go unchallenged. A spokesperson for Manifold did not immediately respond to a request for further details, including any next steps Manifold was considering. Manifold's surprise removal came just under 8 months after he took office to help oversee a strategy revamp. It follows years of management churn at BP. In 2023, former BP CEO Bernard Looney was fired after lying to the board about his personal relationships with colleagues. His successor, Murray Auchincloss, left abruptly in December 2025 with no clear reason, and former Woodside CEO Meg O'Neill was immediately announced as his replacement. She is BP's fifth CEO since 2020 and is expected to accelerate the company's shift away from renewable energy to refocus on oil and gas. At this point, it's fair to say BP has the most volatile boardroom of the oil supermajors, said Lindsay Stewart, director of international investor content at Morningstar. With a resurgent share price so far this year, BP should be taking credit for the rewards of its strategic reset, Stewart said. Instead, the company is on its third CEO and now its third chairman in under 3 years. It's clear that getting a grip on corporate governance and strategy at the company must be a priority of the interim chair and his eventual successor. Ian Tyler, a former chief of British construction group Balfour Beatty and a BP board member since last year, will be the interim chair, the company said. In a statement on Tuesday, BP said its board had unanimously decided that Manifold, who has had the backing of activist hedge fund Elliott, which has built up a stake of around 5% in BP, for years. It's clear that getting a grip on corporate governance and strategy at the company must be a priority of the interim chair and his eventual successor. Ian Tyler, a former chief of British construction group Balfour Beatty and a BP board member since last year, will be the interim chair, the company said.

hedge fund, Elliott, which has built up a stake of around 5% in BP, should no longer serve as chair and director with immediate effect. This follows serious concerns raised to the board related to important governance standards, oversight, and conduct, BP said. Albert has helped bring a welcome focus and pace to BP's transformation. However, the board has been surprised and disappointed to learn of governance, oversight, and conduct issues it deems unacceptable and has taken decisive action, said senior independent director Amanda Blanc, who oversaw Manifold's appointment in October. Elliott declined to comment. BP shares were down almost 10% after the announcement and their trading briefly halted. They later paired some losses to trade down around 4%. An index of European energy companies was down around 0.1%. Manifold, who had never held a job in the energy industry before BP, made a name for himself as the chief at building materials producer CRH, reshaping its portfolio. He had also moved its primary listing from Ireland to the U.S., and the share price rose. BP announced his appointment last year after years of share underperformance against its rivals had promoted persistent takeover and breakup speculation. Under Manifold, BP's board shrank. Shell Finance Chief Simon Henry, who only joined BP in September, was among those leaving. In April, at BP's annual general meeting, the board failed to get two of its resolutions accepted by shareholders, and Manifold's appointment as chair got less support than typical. While the board stood united at the annual meeting, proxy advisor Glass Lewis said at the time that Manifold was ultimately accountable for BP's decision to exclude a resolution filed by climate activist group Follow This and thus recommended a vote against him. His appointment was confirmed by around 82% of the votes, well below the typical nearly 100% tally for directors. Natural gas spending to hit 10-year high in 2026 as oil investment falls, IEA says, by America Hernandez. Global investment in natural gas projects is set to rise by more than 10% this year to $330 billion, its highest level in 10 years, while upstream oil spending declines for a third straight year, the International Energy Agency said in a report. As global energy markets remain disrupted by the Iran war, which has halted tanker traffic through the Strait of Hormuz and caused production stoppages across the Middle East, companies are accelerating investment into other geographies and boosting spending on renewables, liquid natural gas, and coal to shore up supply security. We are already seeing intensified efforts by both producer and consumer countries to diversify trade routes and energy sources, IEA Director Fatih Birol said in a statement. The IEA's World Energy Investment 2026 report says capital flows to energy sector will grow 5% in 2026 to reach $3.4 trillion despite Middle East disruptions. $2.2 trillion will go to renewables, energy storage, power grids, and low-emissions fuels. Less than $500 billion will be invested in oil supply. Natural gas growth, largely from U.S. liquid natural gas projects, but current crisis has made Asian importers cautious on gas dependence. Coal investments will reach a 14-year high, hitting $180 billion, driven by China and India. Nuclear, making a comeback with $80 billion in spending this year. But is there a pivot away from the Middle East? Middle East oil and gas investment is expected to fall 1% in 2026. Damage, lower revenue,
and production stoppages

0: are reducing the ability to deploy capital. By contrast, upstream investment in Africa, Central and South America will jump more than 10% in 2026 as ongoing projects gain momentum. Investors, however, are hesitant to fully pivot away due to uncertainty over the length of what they're calling the Middle East disruptions. U.S. auto safety regulator opens probe into nearly 115,000 Rivian vehicles by Reuters. The U.S. National Highway Traffic Safety Administration said on Thursday, it has opened a preliminary probe into 114,922 Rivian vehicles over an issue with the rear tow link. The issue relates to the company's R1S and R1T electric vehicles. The agency's Office of Defects Investigation received two vehicle owner questionnaires reporting that the left rear tow link separates while driving, causing vehicles to swerve across multiple lanes of traffic, NHTSA, called NHTSA, said. One incident resulted in a collision with an adjacent vehicle and roadside barrier, NHTSA said. In an emailed statement, Rivian said its internal data indicates that the R1 tow link joints are operating as intended. We are cooperating with NHTSA's preliminary evaluation, but our internal investigation revealed that the two vehicle owner questionnaires, upon which NHTSA is basing this preliminary evaluation, do not implicate the joint itself, it added. NHTSA's probe will assess the sensitivity of the rear tow link joint to foreseeable road and service conditions and evaluate Rivian's current tow link repair procedure, among other steps. The company had, in January, recalled nearly 20,000 previously serviced R1S and R1T electric vehicles in the U.S., citing incorrectly assembled rear tow links. The automaker will replace the rear tow link bolts free of charge, the regulator had said at that time. Iran and U.S. reach outline ceasefire deal after latest attacks. This is as of 20 minutes ago. By Jonathan Landay, Jana Shakir, and Enes Alashre. The United States and Iran reached an outline agreement on Thursday to extend their ceasefire pending the approval of President Donald Trump, after Iran had targeted a U.S. airbase in Kuwait following U.S. strikes on what Washington called an Iranian drone operation. According to a source familiar with the matter, the two sides agreed to a memorandum of understanding to extend the truce for 60 days, but the plan still needed Trump's sign-off. The news was first reported by Axios, who said that negotiations on Iran's nuclear program would be held during that 60-day period. The reports prompted oil prices to reverse course and trade lower on hopes of a potential reopening of the Strait of Hormuz. Trump has repeatedly said the end of the war is close, but told media at a cabinet meeting on Wednesday he was not yet satisfied by the negotiations and that the U.S. was not discussing easing sanctions, one of Tehran's demands. The latest attacks, while limited, highlighted the fragility of negotiations to turn the tenuous early April ceasefire into a lasting agreement to end the three-month-old war, which has killed thousands, and reopened the vital Strait of Hormuz. U.S. Central Command, also called CENTCOM, said U.S. forces had shot down five Iranian attack drones and struck a ground control station in the port city of Bandar Abbas that was about to launch a sixth. Kuwaiti forces had then intercepted a ballistic missile fired toward that country, which hosts a large U.S. base. These actions were measured, purely defensive, and intended to maintain the ceasefire, a U.S. official who requested anonymity to speak candidly about military operations told Reuters. The Islamic Revolutionary Guard Corps said it had targeted the U.S. base responsible for an early morning attack near Bandar Abbas Airport, and that any repeat would lead to a more decisive response. Kuwait condemned the attack and demanded that Iran immediately halt what it called a serious escalation. The violence, the second flare-up this week, coincided with the Muslim holiday of Eid al-Adha, celebrated across the region, where multiple countries have been caught up in the conflict triggered by the U.S. and Israeli attacks on Iran on February 28th. Mediator Pakistan said its foreign minister, Ishaq Dar, would meet U.S. Secretary of State Marco Rubio in Washington on Friday, although the significance of his visit was unclear. In Lebanon, which Iran says must be part of any overall peace deal, Israel said it had begun striking infrastructure of Iran-backed Hezbollah militants in the southern city of Tyre and had carried out a strike in the capital, Beirut. The Lebanese army said a strike had killed one of its soldiers, while Israel, which has displaced hundreds of thousands of people with a deep push into Lebanon in pursuit of Hezbollah, said air raid sirens had gone off in its north. The U.S. warned Oman on Thursday not to get involved in any effort to impose a toll in the Strait of Hormuz, saying it will penalize any partners involved in such a system. Oman in particular should know that the U.S. Treasury will aggressively target any actors involved directly or indirectly in facilitating tolls for the Strait, and any willing partners will be penalized, Treasury Secretary Scott Bessent said on X. Trump said no single country would have control over the waterway and appeared to threaten Oman, with which the U.S. has decades-long military and economic ties. It's international waters, and Oman will behave just like everyone else or we'll have to blow them up. They understand that. They'll be fine, Trump said on Wednesday. Oman has not mentioned the idea of joint control of the strait with Iran, with which it says it has discussed freedom of navigation. Tehran expressed solidarity with Oman after what it called U.S. officials' threats. This has been the Reuters Hour from the Talking Information Center. My name is Susan, and I hope you enjoy the rest of your day.
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2: Here's the forecast for the Boston and South Shore area on the Talking Information Center from the National Weather Service. For today, increasing clouds and afternoon thunderstorm isn't out of the question, with temperatures in the upper 60s. Overnight cloudy and isolated shower is possible. Temperatures in the lower 50s. Friday, partly sunny. Temperatures near 70. The sun rose this morning at 5:12, setting at 8:11 this evening. 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
6: Hi, this is Brian, and we are reading The Hill for Thursday, May 28. The story, Trump victory in Texas gives him new leverage with Senate GOP. Senate Majority Leader John Thune, Republican of South Dakota, and other Senate Republicans are under new pressure to deliver on President Trump's agenda after Senator John Cornyn, Republican of Texas, suffered a blowout loss in the Texas GOP primary. Republican strategists say Cornyn's lopsided loss is a major blow to Senate GOP leaders who poured tens of millions of dollars into the Texas Republican primary, only to watch Cornyn lose by 27 points to State Attorney General Ken Paxton. Now, Thune has to deal with Trump's MAGA allies, who are feeling newly emboldened by the latest evidence of Trump's firm control of the party base. That will mean redoubling efforts to pass the Safeguard American Voter Eligibility or Save America Act, as well as legislation authorizing and funding the White House ballroom, two of Trump's top priorities. If they can't get the SAVE Act through, what's the point of having the seat? Asked Ford O'Connell, a Republican strategist aligned with Trump. O'Connell said Trump's impact on the Texas race is going to put pressure on Thune and other Republicans to make another effort to pass the Save America Act, even though Democrats are staunchly opposed to the bill. It would need 60 votes to pass the Senate unless Republicans change the rules or fire the parliamentarian, two things Trump has demanded. That's why you hear Trump say get rid of the filibuster or at least fire the Senate parliamentarian, he said. This is the White House's thinking. If the Democrats get back in, they've already said what they want to do. They want to pack the Supreme Court. They're going to get rid of the filibuster. They want to change the Electoral College. They want to make D.C. and Puerto Rico states. He said Senate Republicans have to reconsider the fact that Donald J. Trump is the head of the Republican Party. The base will go anywhere with him, and anyone who interferes or obstructs with the America First agenda will likely pay a political price. O'Connell continued to say that the president is probably not the happiest about Senate Republicans pouring tens of millions of dollars into defeating Paxton in the primary, and now will have to allocate huge amounts of resources to propping him up in the general election against Democrat James Tallarico. In an appearance on the Hugh Hewitt Show on Wednesday, Thune said that Senate Republicans would pivot and go all in to help Paxton win in November. We've got to pivot and go all in to make sure that we keep Texas red, that he wins, and that we keep a far-left liberal out of the United States Senate. And obviously that seat is going to be very key to our majority, which will determine the future of this country, Thune said. Senate GOP leaders cited that what they perceived as Paxton's weakness as a general election candidate was a major reason for spending so much to rescue Cornyn's ill-fated primary campaign. Ron Bongean, a Republican strategist and former Senate leadership aide, said that Trump can't claim total victory from Paxton's defeat of Cornyn unless Republicans successfully defend the Texas seat. Paxton has to win, and Senate Republicans are going to work on getting him across the finish line, and it's likely going to take everything to make that happen, from fundraising to joint appearances, he said, adding that the GOP needs to provide as much help as they can. But he acknowledged if Paxton wins, it will be another example of the MAGA forces growing within the Senate. Bongean also said that Cornyn's loss shows that Trump has solid control over the Republican primary, over Republican primary voters, and if you cross him at all and he endorses another candidate, that candidate is likely to win. Similarly, Trump flexed his muscle in the Louisiana and Kentucky Republican primaries earlier this month when primary challengers he backed easily defeated incumbent Senator Bill Cassidy, Republican of Louisiana, and Representative Thomas Massey, Republican of Kentucky. This gives Senate Republicans incentive to reconsider their opposition to approving funding for the White House ballroom, as well as their skepticism surrounding the nearly $1.8 billion anti-weaponization fund proposed by the Justice Department. Last week, Senate Republicans said they plan to pull the funding for the ballroom out of the budget reconciliation package. They also blasted Acting Attorney General Todd Blanche over the proposed anti-weaponization fund at a meeting on Capitol Hill last Thursday. GOP strategists say Thune and his team will be under new pressure to revisit the ballroom funding and find a way to smooth over internal disagreements over the legal compensation fund. They will also need to redouble efforts to pass the Save America Act, along with the $72 billion in funding for immigration enforcement activities. The budget reconciliation package stalled in the Senate last week after Republican lawmakers refused to vote to fend off Democratic amendments attacking the anti-weaponization fund. Donald Trump, his endorsement is definitive. He can pick and choose whom he wants to run for House and Senate as a Republican, said Brian Darling, a GOP strategist and former Senate aide, citing Paxton's lopsided victory. Having an incumbent who's in leadership losing by this amount, I think Trump had a big impact, said Darling, adding that it was staggering how poorly Cornyn performed in the race. Republican leaders and donors aligned with Cornyn spent $92 million on the Texas primary, far more than what was spent to help Paxton. Darling said Republican senators may have to swallow their reluctance to advance the ballroom funding and other Trump priorities in the wake of Tuesday's race. I think this greatly strengthens President Trump's hand with regard to the ballroom, with regard to the weaponization fund, by virtue of the fact that he's shown through an endorsement they can really push down the numbers of Republican incumbents in the Senate and House and just knock them out of office, he said. He's got immense power, Darling said of the president, adding that Senate Republicans such as Thune have to worry about primary elections in 2028. They need to look forward to 2028, too. That election is going to happen, and nobody wants to go to 2028 looking over their shoulder for 2 years, he said. Senators Lisa Murkowski of Alaska, Rand Paul of Kentucky, and Todd Young of Indiana are some of the GOP senators who have split with Trump at times over various policies who are up for re-election in 2028. The story, Democrats think they can turn Texas blue with Paxton versus Tallarico Senate race. State Attorney General Ken Paxton's win in the Texas Senate primary exhilarated President Trump and the MAGA base on Tuesday night, but the victory also electrified Democrats who say the seat is not just competitive but winnable with their candidate State Representative James Tallarico. Democrats for years have talked about winning a big statewide race in Texas, and for years they've fallen well short of their goal. But there are reasons to think their hopes are real this time and not hyperbole. Much of their optimism centers around Tallarico, a charismatic state representative who has quickly become a rising star within the party. Tallarico, they say, is uniquely positioned to appeal to not only his base, but also independents and moderate Republicans. At the same time, Democrats say Paxton's baggage, from his legal troubles to his impeachment by the Texas House in 2023, have Democrats feeling emboldened as they enter the general election. I think he has a great chance, Mark Cuban, the billionaire investor and former owner of the Dallas Mavericks, told The Hill. He has uniquely attracted both Democrats and, most importantly, independents. He just needs to keep doing what he's doing, Cuban said. Tallarico didn't waste any time slamming Paxton. Minutes after the race was called in favor of the state attorney general, Tallarico put out his first general election video, calling Paxton the most corrupt politician in America. If we the people can come together to defeat the most corrupt politician in America, we can defeat this entire corrupt system, Tallarico says in the video. We can start unrigging this economy. We can start raising our pay, cutting our taxes, lowering our costs. We can finally get ahead. It's time to come together, the people versus Ken Paxton. Immediately following Paxton's defeat of longtime incumbent Senator John Cornyn, Republican on Tuesday, the nonpartisan Cook Political Report changed its rating of the Senate race from likely Republican to lean Republican, a meaningful shift for Democrats. Texas has been a Republican stronghold for years. A Democrat hasn't won a statewide office since 1994. And Trump, who endorsed Paxton in the final days of the primary campaign, won Texas by nearly 14 points during the 2024 election. But Democrats say this cycle could be different. For starters, Tallarico has led Paxton in nearly every poll that has been conducted about the matchup, including a YouGov survey released last month, which had Tallarico ahead by more than 8 points. Democrats are also enamored with Tallarico, praising his calm demeanor at a time when politics feels increasingly chaotic. They point to his comfort discussing religion and quoting scripture, as well as what one strategist described as his ability to talk like a normal person. They also point to Tallarico's appearance on Joe Rogan's podcast as evidence of his ability to communicate comfortably in long unscripted settings that often challenge politicians. Strategists also point to demographic shifts that are making the state more competitive. Recent polling, for example, shows Democrats improving with young and non-white voters, including Hispanic voters. Strategists argue these trends could help narrow the Republican advantage in the state. Recent national polls show that Trump may have lost support from Hispanic voters, particularly as gas prices and food costs remain high. A New York Times Siena poll showed Democrats leading Republicans among registered Hispanic voters 54% to 24%. Tallarico can capitalize on the dissatisfaction from voters. The national environment right now is so dour against the Republican Party, said Democratic strategist Anthony Coley. Is it going to be easy? No, Coley continued. But the national conditions tend to favor the Democrats right now in this race. Coley, like other Democrats, pointed to the 2018 Senate race when the Democratic candidate Beto O'Rourke lost to Senator Ted Cruz, Republican, by 2.6 percentage points, the closest statewide race in decades. It was a signal to Democrats that they could compete in a state like Texas, and they're putting more stock into Tallarico. I think he has a better chance than Beto did, one Democratic strategist said. He understands in a state like that, he's going to have to raise enough money to be on the air as much as possible, which is something Beto did not do. Democrats underscore that Tallarico isn't starting from an empty slate in terms of defining his opponent. Coley said, everyone knows who this guy is, he said. His negatives are sky high. At the same time, Tallarico faces a number of challenges, including the usual attacks a Democratic candidate faces. In a red state, Democratic strategist Eddie Vail said, hours after Paxson's win, Trump sought to define Tallarico, writing on Truth Social that the state representative may be the worst Texas candidate I have ever seen, and saying he has a record for being weak on crime and immigration. Echoing what other Republicans have said, the president portrayed Tallarico as a vegan in a social media post, saying the Democratic candidate dislikes meat, which is not exactly a good way to be if you're wanting to win an election in Texas. Tallarico has publicly said he is not vegan. Republicans have also highlighted in an interview Tallarico did in 2023, where he was asked to name something he loved other than friends and family. I love the trans children who showed up yesterday at the state capitol to advocate for their humanity. They shouldn't have to, but it was an inspiration to watch, he said. Democratic strategist Rodell Molyneux said Republicans have a history of making hay out of Democratic comments. The MAGA Republican playbook calls for taking Democratic candidates' strengths and turning them into weaknesses, Molyneux said. I expect for Paxson and his allies to relentlessly challenge his image as a faith-based candidate, he said. To win, Tallarico will have to galvanize all Democrats in the state and try to lure other voters, including moderates, who won't be able to stomach Ken Paxton, Molyneux said, emphasizing the challenges. But, he said, one thing is palpable based on the conversations he's had with Democrats in the state. This is the most excited that they've been in some time, and excitement is important. The story, Latino voters set to play a key role in Texas Senate battle. Ken Paxson's victory in Texas is putting the spotlight on Hispanic voters who could play a key role in November as Democrats set out to flip the state's Senate seat. Democrats increasingly see Texas as a key pickup opportunity of the 2026 cycle after the state's scandal-plagued attorney general defeated longtime Senator John Cornyn, Republican of Texas, in Tuesday's bruising primary following a last-minute endorsement from President Trump. But the outcome of Paxson's November matchup with Democratic state Senate nominee James Tallarico could hinge on Hispanic voters who moved sharply toward Republicans during Trump's 2024 campaign, but have recently shown signs of drifting back. towards Democrats in the polls. The Latino vote is the biggest swing vote in Texas, so whoever wins them in big numbers is going to be victorious, Brandon Rottinghouse, a University of Houston political science professor, told The Hill in an interview. Recent national surveys have found Democrats regaining support among non-white and Hispanic voters after Trump made significant gains with those voting blocs last cycle. A Pew Research Center survey released this month found Trump's approval rating among Latinos who voted for him in 2024 down 27 points since the start of his second term, falling to 66% in April. The same survey found Trump's overall approval among Latinos down 14 points at 22%, fueling Democratic hopes they can regain ground with a critical voting bloc in the Lone Star State. Latino voters have long favored Democrats over Republicans, but voting patterns in presidential elections over the past decade have tracked a clear shift to the right. Nationally, Trump's support among Latino voters rose from 28% in 2016 to 32% in 2020 and 46% in 2024. Among Latino voters in Texas, Trump was backed by 34% in 2016, 41% in 2020, and 55% in 2024, a record high for a Republican presidential candidate in the state. Democrats are used to getting between 50 and 60% of the Latino vote, Rottinghouse said. That's been good enough to keep them competitive, but Republicans have made inroads in some areas, and that's given the Democrats a serious heartburn. But, he added, the numbers are swinging back, so current polling has Democrats rebounding in the Latino community and recovering some of the losses that happened in 2024. Much of that rebound, strategists say, is the result of souring consumer sentiment, which Decision Desk HQ elections analyst Eric Cunningham said is worse today than it was during the Great Recession. Voters are very unhappy about the economy. I would be shocked if that's not close, Cunningham said, referring to the race in November. Cunningham said he expects Democrats to target South Texas, which has a large Hispanic population, after the party lost traction there in recent elections. Logically, it's easier to win over voters who voted for you before than to win over ones that have never voted for you, he said, adding that the question at that point is, how far along is South Texas? Is this a one-time thing where they were willing to vote for Republicans once or twice? Or is this a thing that's kind of settled in? Cunningham said Tallarico will need to target more than just Hispanic voters, pointing specifically to Trump's skeptical suburban and urban Texans. But he said, I don't think there's any scenario where James Tallarico wins where he doesn't win back those counties in South Texas. It's kind of essential, he noted. Hispanic voters, however, don't appear to be flocking towards Democrats as Trump loses ground with the bloc. In a Unidose U.S. survey released Wednesday of Latino voters across the U.S. and in 32 competitive congressional districts, 54% of respondents said they plan to vote for a Democratic House candidate in November, while 27% said they plan to vote for a Republican, and 19% said they are undecided. But even as Hispanic voters are twice as likely to back Democrats, that share matches the 54% Latino vote share Democrats won in 2024, when they saw a notable drop in support from years prior. The survey also showed that one in four Latino voters who backed Trump in 2024 said they would not vote for the president again, but enthusiasm for Democratic candidates also trailed that of GOP candidates, a potential warning sign for turnout in battleground districts. If the Latinos vote collectively to the tune of 70 to 75% for Tallarico, then this will be a very close race, Rottinghouse said. That number has been challenging to get for Democrats, but in the modern moment, with a sour economy and an unpopular president in office, it's possible that they can reach that number, he added. And Democrats are increasingly optimistic about what could be their first statewide victory in three decades after Paxton's win. Cristobal Alex, board chair for Latino of Latino Victory Fund and senior advisor to a pro-Tallarico super PAC, noted the importance of the Hispanic vote in Texas and stressed the Tallarico campaign's focus on the voting bloc, which helped boost him in the primary against Representative Jasmine Crockett, Democrat of Texas. The Texas Senate race will be decided by Latino voters from my hometown of El Paso to Corpus Christi, said Alex, who also served as senior advisor on the former President Biden's 2020 campaign, overseeing Texas. They are swing voters, and James Tallarico, from the launch of the campaign to his first Spanish ad, has been laser-focused on building his coalition, he told The Hill, adding that, for the first time in a generation, Democrats have a chance to win statewide in Texas. The story: GOP's populists flex muscles with wins on Capitol Hill. Populist and union-friendly Republicans are flexing their muscles on Capitol Hill, notching wins in the House despite furious pushback from traditional free-market conservatives and opposition from GOP leaders. Two key developments came in the House last week in the form of a rail safety bill getting added to a major transportation package and a petition reaching enough signatures to force a vote on a major union priority. In each case, Republicans joined with Democrats to advance the measures. The wonky policy fights are part of a larger war over the future of the Republican Party and the ideology underpinning President Trump's MAGA movement, as it has made inroads with unions. One letter from a coalition of leaders on the right supporting the rail safety bill addressed the ideological divide roiling the party. While conservatives have long opposed regulation intended to coerce businesses to achieve unrelated policy goals, we have also long maintained that there is a place for protections to ensure the proper functioning of the marketplace, such as antitrust enforcement or mitigating negative externalities, said the letter, which was led by Terry Schilling, president of American Principles Project, and first reported in the Daily Caller. Trump and the White House had gotten personally involved in a fight over the Railway Safety Act. The bill was championed by Vice President Vance, a favorite figure on the populist right, when he was in the Senate after the East Palestine, Ohio derailment that released hazardous chemicals. Despite prodding from the White House, the House Transportation and Infrastructure Committee did not include that bill in the base text of a major surface transportation reauthorization bill. Industry groups and traditional free market allies balked at the requirements in the legislation, including codifying a requirement for at least two people to operate a train, remove time limits on inspections, and increase requirements for trains carrying hazardous materials. Opponents argued that there was no clear evidence new requirements would improve safety outcomes, and argued the requirements would increase operating expenses, translating to higher prices for consumers. One group, Americans for Tax Reform, spent $1 million on a campaign against adding the Railway Safety Act to the bill. But as a markup approached, the White House, Trump, and his allies started to much more aggressively pushing Republicans on the committee to approve an amendment from Representative Troy Nels, Republican of Texas, to add the rail safety bill. In the end, with that pressure, the vote wasn't particularly close. The amendment was approved 54-11, with 10 Republicans and one independent, including committee chair Representative Sam Graves, Republican of Missouri, voting against it. In other fights, the White House has been on the sidelines as handfuls of moderate and populist labor-friendly Republicans rebel against their congressional leaders. The latest rebellion was on a discharge petition for the Faster Labor Contracts Act, a bill that has been the top priority of unions in this Congress. It would impose new, shorter requirements for the first contract negotiations for new unions, which right now can take years. Senator Josh Hawley, Republican of Missouri, leads the bill in the Senate. Americans for Prosperity, the Koch-backed advocacy group, earlier this month had mobilized grassroots supporters to visit the district offices of three moderate Republicans to urge them to oppose the Faster Labor Contracts Act on the floor and to not sign a discharge petition. but all three of those members, Representatives Don Bacon of Nebraska, Rob Bresnahan of Pennsylvania, and Brian Fitzpatrick of Pennsylvania, ended up signing the petition. It reached the requisite 218 signatures last week, thanks to the support of four other Republicans, Representatives Mike Lawler of New York, Max Miller of Ohio, Riley Moore of West Virginia, and Nick LaLotta of New York. Teamsters President Sean O'Brien celebrated the petition, reaching 218 signatures, calling it one of the most consequential labor bills to come before Congress in generations. It has the potential to hold corporate America accountable for endlessly dragging out negotiations and denying workers the first union contracts they deserve, O'Brien said. Under the bill, if no agreement is reached within 90 days, it would be sent to mediation, and if that failed after 30 days, it would be referred to a three-person arbitration panel to secure an initial contract. F. Vincent Vernuccio, president of the Institute for the American Workers think tank that has argued against the bill, pointed to hesitation that one union official expressed about that format in a Senate hearing last year, calling it undemocratic. It takes away the whole point of a union because it takes away the vote from workers, and that's exactly what the Faster Labor Contracts Act would do, Vernuccio told The Hill. If the union and the employer can't come to an agreement within 120 days, this arbitration panel that's appointed by government bureaucrats would write everything in that contract. Now that the petition has reached 218 signatures, advocates will be able to force GOP leadership to take up the bill within the next few weeks, and with 17 Republican co-sponsors on the bill, it has a good chance at passing. This is not the first time that labor-friendly Republicans have teamed up with Democrats and utilized the discharge petition process to force a vote on a bill. Last year, a handful of Republicans signed a discharge petition for the Protect America's Workforce Act, a bill to repeal Trump's executive action and restore collective bargaining rights for federal workers. The bill later passed the House but stalled in the Senate. Populist and moderate Republicans have rebelled on labor bills that were brought by leadership, too. In January, Republican centrists and populists in the House blocked a series of GOP labor bills, blindsiding leadership. Six Republicans, Bresnahan, Fitzpatrick, LaLotta, Moore, Representative Chris Moore, Chris Smith of New Jersey, and Representative Jeff Van Drew of New Jersey, voted against a bill that would have changed the way work hours are calculated by excluding certain voluntary training sessions that forced Republican leaders to pull other bills to alter the way overtime pay is calculated and to modify and expand the definition of a tipped employee. The trend of Republicans advancing the priorities of labor unions was criticized by the Wall Street Journal editorial board over the weekend. The pro-union Republicans fancy themselves as tribunes for the common man, but they're really rubber stamps for labor bosses who are allies of the Democratic Party, the Journal's editorial board wrote. The story, Rubio Vance neck and neck in 2028 GOP matchup. Vice President Vance and Secretary of State Marco Rubio are neck and neck in a new poll on a hypothetical Republican presidential primary as chatter builds about who could lead the GOP in 2028. An Emerson College polling survey found Vance with 36% support among Republican voters, nearly tied with Rubio at 35%. They were the clear frontrunners, with the next most popular politicians, Florida Governor Ron DeSantis, Republican, and United Nations Ambassador Nikki Haley, notching just 5% each. Another 15% of voters were undecided. The Republican primary has shifted significantly since February, when 52% supported Vance and 20% backed Rubio, and the potential 2028 contenders now compete evenly, noted Emerson College Polling's executive director Spencer Kimball. Rubio has the edge among GOP primary voters over age 50, with 41% to Vance's 35%. The vice president, however, leads younger Republicans with 37% to Rubio's 26%. President Trump, who is limited to two terms in office, has suggested that Vance and Rubio are a dream team amid questions about whether he would endorse either Republican or urge them to run together in 2028. Vance, who was once a never-Trump guy, has long been considered the heir apparent to Trump, underscored by early 2028 polling. He said at a recent press conference that he's not a potential future candidate, but a vice president, and I really like my job. Rubio, who ran against Trump in 2016 for the White House and was once highly critical of the president, has seen his stock rise in 2028 chatter. He's previously said that he would support Vance if the vice president ever runs. Conducted May 24 to 25, Emerson College polling surveyed 1,000 likely voters and had a credibility interval, similar to a margin of error, of plus or minus 3%. For the subsample of 432 likely Republican primary voters, the credible interval was plus or minus 4.7%. The story: Buttigieg leads crowded 2028 Democratic field in new poll. Former Transportation Secretary Pete Buttigieg is leading in new polling on a hypothetical Democratic presidential primary as the party seeks a new path after 2024 losses. An Emerson College polling survey released Thursday found Buttigieg at the top of the pack with 18%, followed by California Governor Gavin Newsom, Democrat, at 16%. Representative Alexandria Ocasio-Cortez, Democrat of New York, notched 11%, while Pennsylvania Governor Josh Shapiro, Democrat, and former Vice President Kamala Harris, the party's 2024 nominee, earned 10% each. Another 9% backed Kentucky Governor Andy Beshear, Democrat, and 18% were undecided. The new numbers mark a slight uptick in recent months for Buttigieg, Ocasio-Cortez, and Beshear, while support for Newsom and Harris has ticked down slightly. Buttigieg hinted at a possible 2028 presidential run in remarks at the National Action Network, or NAN, conference last month. "When you ran for president, you met me and we went up well-publicized lunch at Sylvia's restaurant in Harlem. Just so my calendar is clear, should I be reserving a table at Sylvia's, are you going to run again?" Reverend Al Sharpton asked. "You saved me a seat, I'll be there," Buttigieg said without elaborating. Newsom, the next best performer in the poll, has long been seen as a 2028 frontrunner. He's term limited as governor of the Golden State, but has built a strong national profile in part through his public sparring with the president. Harris has said she might run again, which would mark her third consecutive run for the Oval Office. And when asked about 2028 speculation earlier this month, Ocasio-Cortez said that they assume that my ambition is a title or a seat, and my ambition is way bigger than that. My ambition is to change this country. Conducted May 24 through 25, Emerson College polling surveyed 1,000 likely voters and had a credibility interval, similar to a margin of error, of plus or minus 3%. For the subsample of 432 likely Democratic primary voters, the credibility interval was plus or minus 4.7%. The story: Ebola spreads as concerns grow over U.S. response. An Ebola outbreak in the Democratic Republic of Congo, or DRC, is fast outpacing containment efforts in the region as questions and concerns mount in the U.S. over the Trump administration's preparedness and response. Health experts are warning that the outbreak, driven by the Bundibugyo strain of Ebola, could be even more difficult to contain than any in the past. The rare strain of the virus has caused nearly 1,000 suspected cases and more than 220 suspected deaths in Congo, and 7 cases with 1 death in neighboring Uganda. The outbreak is already the third largest in history, and the World Health Organization has declared it a public health emergency of international concern. There are currently no approved vaccines or treatments. The A-Group International Rescue Committee, or IRC, warned that the outbreak could become the deadliest on record without urgent international action. Increased conflict and cuts to global aid funding have dismantled defenses at exactly the wrong moment. The lesson from every previous outbreak is clear. Delays cost lives, said Bob Kitchen, Vice President of Emergencies for the IRC, said in a statement. The Centers for Disease Control and Prevention, or CDC, has said the risk for Ebola spreading to the American public remains low. Still, the Trump administration has cracked down on international travelers and is taking steps to ensure Americans infected or exposed to the virus remain overseas. An administration official on Wednesday said the White House plans to send Americans exposed to Ebola to a quarantine and treatment facility being constructed in Kenya. Sources said public health service officers are preparing to be quickly deployed to the region to staff the new facility. The state-of-the-art facility is primarily intended for Americans who were exposed to the Ebola virus or are at a high risk of exposure amid the ever-widening outbreak. The facility is designed to provide access to high-quality care for Americans who would need to quickly get out of DRC and quarantine without the risks of a lengthy transport back to the U.S., the officials said. The State Department is taking the lead in setting up the facility in coordination with the Department of Health and Human Services, or HHS, and Defense Department. The move is a departure from previous Ebola outbreaks when Americans exposed to the virus were often flown back to the U.S. for quarantine or treatment at specialized facilities. The Trump administration has been reluctant to bring back any American citizen who was infected or exposed to Ebola. The administration already evacuated an infected American doctor to Germany. Another doctor who was exposed to the virus was sent to Prague, Czech Republic. CDC officials said the doctors were sent to Europe because the flights were shorter than evacuating to the U.S. Similarly, the administration officials said the facility in Kenya is meant to save time and potentially lives. Time is of the essence for Ebola patients, and this facility will enable Americans in the region who contract Ebola to receive life-saving care as quickly as possible without 12-plus hours of medevac flight time, the officials said. The American Foreign Service Association on Wednesday urged the State Department to authorize the departure of U.S. diplomats and family members from Congo, Uganda, and South Sudan because of Ebola concerns. The union in a statement cited reports about the Kenya facility, calling it a stark departure from how every previous administration has handled Ebola exposure. Foreign Service employees are there because the U.S. government sent them. They are entitled to the same standard of care that has always applied, including the right to come home, the union said. During a cabinet meeting at the White House on Wednesday, Secretary of State Marco Rubio said the administration is working hard to ensure no Ebola cases enter the country, and the administration's number one priority is to protect the American people. We cannot and will not allow any cases of Ebola to enter the United States, Rubio said. The State Department and other agencies represented here, the Centers of Disease Control, HHS, others, are working very, very hard to contain this crisis to the countries where it's currently located, particularly the Democratic Republic of the Congo, Rubio added. Last week, the Trump administration temporarily banned green card holders from entering the country if they had been in DRC, Uganda, or South Sudan in the previous 21 days, an escalation after previously exempting that group from restrictions. The administration is also stepping up enhanced screening efforts by routing U.S. citizens who recently visited Congo, Uganda, and South Sudan through Washington Dulles International Airport, Houston's George Bush Intercontinental Airport, and Atlanta's Hartsfield-Jackson International Airport. The CDC sent an urgent request this week asking its employees to volunteer as airport screeners, according to an email seen by The Hill. Lawrence Gostin, director of the World Health Organization Collaborating Center on National and Global Health Law and a professor of global health law at Georgetown University, said it's unprecedented to quarantine Americans overseas without bringing them home. I think it's potentially a life sentence for Americans, Gostin said. He noted that during the 2014 Ebola outbreak, two nurses at a Texas hospital who became infected while treating a patient were transferred to other specialized facilities, including the National Institutes of Health. If a hospital in a major U.S. city is insufficient, how are we going to rapidly stand up a facility in a foreign country? Gostin said, the chances of risking severe health problems or death is much higher than state-of-the-art medicine that we can provide here in the United States. According to the administration official, the facility would be equipped to treat the full spectrum of Ebola, including patients who need intensive or critical care. But Gostin said the Trump administration's quarantine plans send a cruel message to health workers. If you deploy on a health and humanitarian mission, you can't count on the United States to save you, Gostin said. The story, Google employee charged with insider trading on Polymarket. Federal prosecutors on Wednesday charged a Google employee with insider trading on Polymarket. In a 7-page complaint filed in federal court in the Southern District of New York, or SNDY, the Department of Justice, or DOJ, alleged that 36-year-old Michelle Spagnuolo, a software engineer at Google, exploited his access to confidential non-public data on Google's year-end search list to risk more than $2.7 million on the prediction market from October through December of last year. After Google announced its public information, Spagnuolo's account, which he created under the alias Alpha Raccoon, in May 2024 made roughly $1.2 billion in profits. Federal prosecutors charged Spagnuolo, an Italian citizen residing in Switzerland, with one count each of commodities fraud, wire fraud, and money laundering. If convicted on all charges, Spagnuolo faces up to 50 years in prison, according to the DOJ. We're working with law enforcement on their investigation. The employee accessed our marketing material using a tool available to all employees, but using such confidential information to place bets is a serious breach of our policies. We've placed the employee on leave and will take the appropriate action, a Google spokesperson told The Hill. Today's charges reinforce a decades-old message: corporate insiders cannot use confidential business information who turn a profit in our markets, said Jay Clayton, the U.S. attorney for the SDNY. As alleged, Spagnuolo violated the duties he's owed to his employer and used Google's confidential business information to make more than $1.2 million in trading profits on Polymarket. Insider trading compromises the integrity of our markets, and the American people want this greed-driven conduct investigated and prosecuted. Also on Wednesday, the Commodities Futures Trading Commission, or CFTC, filed a complaint in the SDNY against Spagnuolo. In that complaint, the CFTC sought restitution, disgorgement, civil monetary penalties, trading and registration bans, and a permanent injunction against further violations of the Commodity Exchange Act and its own regulations. Michelle Seelig, the chairman of the CFTC, said that the commission will not tolerate fraud, manipulation, or insider trading, regardless of the technology or platform on which those actions occur. Today's action further underscores our commitment to rooting out insider trading and promoting market integrity in prediction markets, added Seelig, who in February said that the CFTC has the sole authority to regulate the platforms usurping states. The Trump administration has also filed suit against multiple Democratic-run states for issuing regulations governing residents' use of prediction markets. President Trump, meanwhile, said Tuesday that it was critically important for the CFTC to have exclusive authority over the platforms. Wednesday's complaint is not the first instance in which federal prosecutors have alleged that prediction market users have used inside information to their benefit. In April, the DOJ alleged that U.S. Army soldier Gannon Ken Van Dyke used information he garnered from the planning of the raid to capture Venezuelan President Nicolas Maduro to place bets on Polymarket regarding the operation. The White House also warned staff in March against using non-public information to trade on financial markets, while the Senate in April unanimously agreed to a resolution barring members, staffers, and other chamber officials from trading on prediction markets. The story is The Hill's Morning Report, who's on top of Trump's 2028 revenge list. In today's issue, Trump's next possible targets for retribution, U.S.-Iran deal in limbo, 60 Minutes correspondent not renewed, another Hamas leader killed. President Trump's 2026 revenge tour with the GOP is largely complete after helping oust Texas Senator John Cornyn, Republican, on Tuesday, but there's a growing list of detractors who may face his wrath in 2 years. Trump has scored one primary victory after another over the past month, ousting several Indiana state legislators who bucked him on redistricting, two senators and one congressman, Representative Thomas Massey, Republican of Kentucky, underscoring his strength within his parties despite his falling approval. Another Hamas leader killed. President Trump's 2026 revenge tour with the GOP is largely complete after helping oust Texas Senator John Cornyn, Republican, on Tuesday, but there's a growing list of detractors who may face his wrath in 2 years. Trump has scored one primary victory after another over the past month, ousting several Indiana

underscoring his strength within his parties despite his falling approval rating. While Trump doesn't have other major targets left this year, here's who may be on his radar in 2028. Lisa Murkowski. Senator Lisa Murkowski, Republican of Alaska, may be the most obvious target for Trump in 2 years, but ousting her won't be easy. Murkowski is set to be one of the only members of Congress left in the next session who voted to convict the president for his conduct in leading up to the January 6, 2021 Capitol attack. The only other senators still in the upper chamber are Senator Bill Cassidy, Republican of Louisiana, who lost his primary against a Trump-backed opponent this month, and Senator Susan Collins, Republican of Maine, who is running for re-election this year. National Republicans have avoided criticizing the moderate Collins, as she represents a blue-leaning state, but Murkowski's Alaska is much more reliably red. Still, she has overcome past challenges. Trump endorsed a Republican challenger to Murkowski in 2022, Kelly Chewbacca, but Murkowski managed to win comfortably in Alaska's ranked choice voting system. She's also demonstrated an ability to appeal to some Democrats, giving her the necessary coalition to keep winning so far. Rand Paul. Senator Rand Paul, Republican of Kentucky, has often been a punching bag for the president as a constant contrarian in the Senate GOP, but Trump endorsed him for re-election in 2022. That may change this time after several instances in which Paul has broken with his party on key votes. That's included Trump's signature One Big Beautiful Bill Act and spending votes. He's also consistently voted to curb the president's war powers in Iran. Rand votes no on everything, but never has any practical or constructive ideas. His ideas are actually crazy, losers. The people of Kentucky can't stand him, Trump posted online last June after Paul said he would vote against his tax cut and spending bill. Still, Paul has been a strong defender of Trump at other times. I was a big defender of the president on impeachment, and so I think there's quite a bit of difference, Paul told reporters about a possible comparison to Cassidy, Politico reported. Todd Young, Senator Todd Young, Republican of Indiana, has flown under the radar compared to some other Trump detractors, but like Cornyn, he was notably skeptical about his return to the White House in 2024. Young declined to endorse the president in his comeback bid, taking issue with several topics, including Trump's stance on the Russia-Ukraine war. He also has been among the more collaborative senators, voting for former President Biden's bipartisan gun safety bill, potentially making him vulnerable to a challenge from the right. Young and Trump haven't had any major confrontations, but the president did slam him and other senators in January for their vote to rein in his military authority in Venezuela. He said they should never be elected to office again. Lauren Boebert, Representative Lauren Boebert, Republican of Colorado, has branded herself throughout her congressional career as one of Trump's most ardent supporters, but their relationship is on the rocks over her support for Massie. The president threatened to pull his endorsement of Boebert earlier this month after she campaigned with her Kentucky colleague. The president called her weak-minded and invited a primary challenger to oppose her. That call came too late for 2026 as the filing deadline in Colorado already closed and Boebert is running unopposed for the Republican nomination, but Trump could circle back in 2028. Boebert has defended her willingness to break with the president, saying she doesn't need to be a rubber stamp for him in order to support him. Following Massie's loss, Boebert posted online, "Trump is my president." Warren Davidson, Representative Warren Davidson, Republican of Ohio, also campaigned with Massie and has been among the most willing to buck his party as a deficit hawk. Davidson joined Massie as the only two House Republicans to at least initially oppose the One Big Beautiful Bill Act, though he later supported it.
After the initial vote, White House Press Secretary Karoline Leavitt said Trump wanted a primary challenge to Massie and Davidson. Davidson ultimately received the president's endorsement for re-election this year.

0: setting him up for another term in Congress. But Davidson has voted for successive war powers votes to rein in Trump on, or with Iran. With Massey on his way out, Davidson's defiance could take on more of a spotlight. Three things to know. The Department of Justice, or DOJ, has launched an investigation into E. Jean Carroll, who accused Trump of sexual assault. CNN first reported the probe reportedly focused on whether Carroll committed perjury while being deposed during her two civil lawsuits against Trump. The U.S. intercepted and shot down four Iranian attack drones overnight, also striking a ground control station and the Iranian port city of Bandar Abbas that was about to launch a fifth drone. These actions were measured purely defensive and intended to maintain the ceasefire, a U.S. official said. A bipartisan group of former federal judges has asked a court to reopen Trump's lawsuit against the IRS, arguing that the administration deceived the court in not revealing the settlement, which includes the creation of a controversial anti-weaponization fund. Leading the day, I don't care, Trump said he's not worried about the midterms as negotiations continue with Iran on an agreement to end the war, expressing confidence about his support among voters. I don't care about the midterms. Look what happened last night. That was the prelude to the midterms, he said during a cabinet meeting Wednesday, referring to Trump-endorsed Texas Attorney General Ken Paxton defeating Cornyn in a primary runoff. The White House had earlier in the day rejected a draft memorandum of understanding published by Iranian state media, calling it a complete fabrication. The memorandum states the U.S. would lift its naval blockade on the Strait of Hormuz and withdraw troops from around Iran, while Tehran would get commercial shipping through the strait back to pre-war levels within a month. Various aspects of a possible deal have leaked out in the few days since Trump said a finalized deal would be reached shortly. But as The Hill's Neil Stanage reports, Trump seemed to harden his position on Iran negotiations during the cabinet meeting, pouring cold water on the idea to sending its enriched uranium to a third country. Trump said the U.S. is not considering providing sanctions relief during the initial stage of talks, but could unfreeze Iranian assets if they behave poorly. Thursday marks the three-month anniversary of the initial U.S.-Israeli strikes on Iran that started the war at the end of February. Cancer diagnosis. Former Attorney General Kemp Pambondi said she has been diagnosed with thyroid cancer and is undergoing treatment. Bondi told CNN that she was diagnosed after leaving her role at the DOJ. She said she had surgery a few weeks ago and is doing well. The news, first reported by Axios, comes as Bondi is set to step back into the public spotlight Friday when she testifies before the House Oversight and Government Reform Committee in the panel's investigation into Jeffrey Epstein. Bondi's revelation about her health also came as Trump, who fired Bondi in April, appointed her to serve on the President's Council of Advisors on Science and Technology. Heading out, journalist Sharon Alfonsi is leaving 60 Minutes, months after a segment on her reporting was pulled from the air at the last minute, creating a firestorm at CBS News. Alfonsi told the New York Times that her contract with the program ended over the weekend. It sends a chilling message to the entire newsroom, Alfonsi told the Times of her own departure. I think it was a deliberate choice to penalize a journalist for refusing to sanitize accurate reporting. Alfonsi had slammed what she called a political decision in December to pull a segment on a notorious Salvadoran prison where the Trump administration had been deporting Venezuelan migrants. The segment eventually ran weeks later. But Alfonsi has been vocal in criticizing CBS News editor-in-chief Barry Weiss for the move. State Fair lineup. A slate of entertainers has been unveiled for the birthday bash celebrating the country's 250th anniversary on the National Mall in Washington, D.C. The 16-day Great American State Fair will kick off on June 25. Recognizing the culture of all states and territories of the U.S., with a World Fair-esque event. Some of the performers include country music star Martina McBride, rappers Flo Rida and Vanilla Ice, and rock and roller Bret Michaels. Other performers include the funk group The Commodores and pop duo Milli Vanilli, famed for not singing on their debut album and early performances.
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1: Good morning to you. We're heading up to the top of the hour, 7 a.m. on this Friday, the 29th day of May, 2026. I'm Chris Keach. You're listening to the Morning Wake Up News here at WVBF. Let's see. A chance of showers today, high near 73. Weather-wise, on Saturday, we could literally have what they're calling like a winter storm in late May. With raw temperatures and winds, we'll tell you about that forecast. We'll have a construction update here in Taunton, the city of always ongoing and ever-increasing construction. We'll have a construction update on that, all kinds of sports as well. It's all headed your way. Currently outside of our Hong Kong City studios on Broadway in Taunton, we're in the historic Roseland Ballroom, partly cloudy, 51 degrees at WVBF, your hometown radio station.
2: Breaking news this hour from Town Hall. Amit Thomason. There's word this morning of some progress in U.S.-Iran talks aimed ultimately at ending the war.
3: U.S. and Iranian negotiators have reached what appears to be a tentative deal on extending this ceasefire by 60 days. As part of the deal that still hasn't been signed off by President Trump, it would extend the ceasefire one by 60 days. It calls for opening the Strait of Hormuz and a demining of the Strait of Hormuz. And in that 60-day period, the U.S. and Iran would also begin negotiations on Iran's nuclear program.
2: Correspondent Amir Madhani. The rocket belonging to Jeff Bezos' Blue Origin space company was on the launch pad in Florida last night, ready for testing. Something went terribly wrong. A thundering explosion heard for miles around, unleashing a massive fireball that lit up the night sky. Bezos says everyone's been accounted for, the investigation getting underway. In Dallas, it began like this.
4: At 1247, our dispatch center received a gas leak call at the 400 block of East 9th Street.
2: Then the two-story apartment building exploded in flames. Powerful explosion and raging fire left at least three people, two adults and one child, dead. Crews have recovered the remains of six of nine workers missing after a chemical tank ruptured at a paper mill in Longview, Washington.
5: The six bodies were found in the workers' area. As we talked before, this was at a shift change, and so it was an area for where they would congregate in the mornings before they would go assemble, find out their assignments, and go to their workplace.
2: Fire Battalion Chief Mark Amos. Rescuers in Laos trying to drain water from a flooded cave. Free five villagers trapped for more than a week. An overnight rainstorm has complicated their efforts. On Wall Street, Dow futures 113 points higher. NASDAQ futures up 33. More on these stories at townhall.com.
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2: As Russia's war in Ukraine rages on,
7: Ukrainian President Volodymyr Zelensky has said he has pushed the U.S. to send Ukraine more Patriot air defense missiles to counter Russian attacks. In a video address, he said he sent a letter to President Donald Trump and Congress earlier this week, but hasn't received a reply. Zelensky also said Thursday during a visit to Sweden that Ukraine has plans to buy 20 Gripen fighter jets and receive 16 older models as as a donation. Ukrainian drones are also playing a crucial role in limiting Russian advances by targeting supply routes and frontline positions. I'm Karen Chemas.
2: Romanian authorities say a Russian drone, part of an overnight attack on Ukraine, crashed into an apartment building in eastern Romania. Two people suffered minor injuries, others evacuated. Defense Ministry says a drone was tracked by radar in Romanian airspace, crashed onto the roof of the building. Townhall.com. Decline in birth rates in some parts of the world is raising alarm. There's concern the trend reflects deeper cultural and technological shifts.
8: New data shows fertility rates falling well below replacement levels in dozens of countries, with some experts pointing to smartphones and declining in-person relationships as key factors. Conservative voices argue the crisis goes beyond economics, blaming cultural changes like delayed marriage and weakened family values. They're calling for pro-family policies, tax incentives, and renewed emphasis on marriage and child rearing, warning the long-term impact could reshape societies and economies worldwide. John Scott reporting.
2: The California Attorney General is suing the genetic testing company that was known as 23andMe, alleging the company failed to protect sensitive user data. The 2023 breach affected nearly 7 million people across the country. More on these stories at townhall.com.
9: 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In a few short years, they have given more than 4,000 bags of groceries to those in need at the north door of the First Parish Church, 76 Church Green, and are available to anyone, no questions asked. 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Thank you.
1: The Matthew Mission Food Pantry is now open the second and fourth Saturdays of the month at 76 Church Green in Taunton. Good morning, WVBF News Time, 6 minutes after the hour of 7 o'clock. Time now for the latest news, sports, and the weather forecast. It's being brought to you by your friends at Morton Hospital in Taunton. They're now part of Brown University Health. I'm Chris Keach reporting for WVBF News. Heading into a weekend, looks like Saturday is going to be just awful. And I'm telling you, the cold weather that's been really, it's been a blight on this area for about a year and a half now. It's continuing, and they don't seem to have any explanation for it. We're quite literally going to have a winter storm, apparently, in late spring on Saturday, or the equivalent of it. So we get the forecast on the way, but very cold and nasty weather, and no explanations for exactly why it's happening, either. I know one thing. It don't feel like global warming to me. A Massachusetts state trooper was struck while working a highway detail last night in Quincy. WCVB Channel 5 reported that the trooper was working a highway detail at around 10:30 p.m. on Interstate 93 when the cruiser he was in was struck by another vehicle. The trooper suffered minor injuries and was taken to Boston Medical Center. State police said the crash remains under investigation. The trooper's name was not released. I was listening to the police scanner last night and heard some of the reports of this. It was kind of concerning because at first you had a dispatcher going, who am I speaking to? And it was like, yeah, I'm with EMS and this trooper here has been hurt. So it wasn't clear right away how badly they were hurt, but apparently they did suffer minor injuries last night. Well, crews, work crews in Taunton, of which we have many because, boy, there's lots of construction always going on here. Work crews in Taunton have worked along Robert Street, and then they've moved up West Adams Street, and they should be wrapping up the first phase of paving work that they're doing this construction season. Of course, lots of construction always going on in this city. The construction will shift from Windon Street to install a fire service line at 458 Ware Street. And they're scheduled to be on Ware Street again today. Taunton Police Department details and signage will be on site. And, of course, they appreciate your patience. There's nothing but construction work that goes on in this city, it seems, year-round. Matter of fact, right out in front of where I'm sitting right now, tons of construction work going on, lots of people assembling right in the parking lot outside. WVBF News Time, 9 minutes after the hour, 7 o'clock. Check on sports is next.
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1: Time now for a check on New England sports. In Major League Baseball, Ronald Acuña Jr. hit his fourth career grand slam, and Atlanta pitcher Chris Sale struck out 8 5 innings against his former team as the Braves defeated the last-place Boston Red Sox 10-2 yesterday at Fenway Park. Chants of sell the team broke out at Fenway Park after Michael Harris II hit a homer in the seventh inning. The Red Sox travel to Progressive Field to play the Cleveland Guardians tonight at 7:10 p.m. In minor league baseball, the Worcester Red Sox shut out the Scranton Wilkes-Barre Rail Riders 1-0 last night at PNC Field. The teams play again this evening at 7:05 p.m. In the Frontier League, the Brockton Rock scored 8 runs in the top of the ninth inning last night. They went on to beat the Trois-Rivières Eagles 13-7 in Quebec. The Rocks head to Skylands Stadium in New Jersey. They play the Sussex County Miners this evening at 7:05 p.m. In minor league soccer, Rhode Island FC heads to Michael A. Carroll Stadium in Indianapolis this Saturday night for an Eastern Conference battle with Indy 11 at 7 p.m. In Major League Soccer, the New England Revolution resumed regular season action following the World Cup break on Wednesday, July 22nd, with a two-game homestand against Toronto FC. In the NHL playoffs, tonight the Eastern Conference Finals continue. Montreal Canadiens at Carolina Hurricanes, Game 5, that'll be on TNT and True TV. Carolina leads that series 3-1. Now, the Canadian Football League, they wrap up their preseason play with 4 games that get underway at 7 p.m. this evening. 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They'll ask you for your name, a valid email address, and your favorite team if you want to watch. Pretty easy. And the United Football League wraps up regulation play with a Week 10 showdown tonight between the Dallas Renegades and the St. Louis Battlehawks. That's 8 p.m. on Fox. I'm Chris Keach. That's a check on WVBF Sports for this Friday.
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1: And now the forecast from the National Weather Service heading into the weekend for today. A chance of showers late in the day, otherwise partly sunny, not too bad, a high near 73. We'll have some gusty winds from the west. Now, tonight, a chance of showers. Temperatures will drop down into the upper 40s. Now, Saturday, they're literally describing this as kind of being like almost like a winter storm in late spring. Rain on Saturday, a high of just 50 degrees. North winds gusting as high as 40-plus miles per hour. Saturday night, cloudy, gradual clearing, a low of around 41 degrees. Don't put the sweater away quite yet. And keep the heater ready, too. And for Sunday, mostly sunny, some recovery temperature-wise with a high near 72 degrees. Currently, outside of our Hong Kong City studios in Broadway in Taunton, partly cloudy, 53 degrees at the Taunton Municipal Airport in East Taunton, a few clouds, 53 degrees in the news, sports, and weather. 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
16: RN News, I'm Rich Thomason in Washington. Apparently some progress in U.S.-Iran talks aimed at reopening the Strait of Hormuz and ultimately ending the war. There is word of a tentative agreement to extend the ceasefire, which would allow more time for talks on a permanent agreement. The rocket belonging to Jeff Bezos' Blue Origin Space Company was on the launch pad in Florida last night, set for testing. Something went wrong. There was a thundering explosion. Bezos says everyone's been accounted for, the investigation now underway. In Dallas, it started with a 911 call about a natural gas odor. Then the two-story apartment building exploded in flames. It was a powerful explosion, left at least three people dead in Dallas. And crews have recovered the remains of six of nine workers missing after a chemical tank ruptured at a paper mill in Longview, Washington. The Dow futures are up 76 points. More details at srnnews.com.
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1: Time now for a check on New England sports. In Major League Baseball, Ronald Acuna Jr. hit his fourth career grand slam, and Atlanta pitcher Chris Sale struck out eight in five innings against his former team as the Braves defeated the last place Boston Red Sox 10-2 yesterday at Fenway Park. Chants of sell the team broke out at Fenway Park after Michael Harris II hit a homer in the seventh inning. The Red Sox Seahawks travel to Progressive Field to play the Cleveland Guardians tonight at 7:10 p.m. In minor league baseball, the Worcester Red Sox shut out the Scranton Wilkes-Barre Rail Riders 1-0 last night at PNC Field. The teams play again this evening at 7:05 p.m. In the Frontier League, the Brockton Rocks scored 8 runs in the top of the 9th inning last night. They went on to beat the Trois Rivières Eagles 13-7 in Quebec. The Rocks head to Skylands Stadium in New Jersey. They play the Sussex County Miners this evening at 7:05 p.m. In minor league soccer, Rhode Island FC heads to Michael A. Carroll Stadium in Indianapolis this Saturday night for an Eastern Conference battle with Indy 11 at 7 p.m. In Major League Soccer, the New England Revolution resumed regular season action following the World Cup break on Wednesday, July 22nd, with a 2-game homestand against Toronto FC. In the NHL playoffs, tonight the Eastern Conference Finals continue. Montreal Canadiens at Carolina Hurricanes, Game 5, that'll be on TNT and True TV. Carolina leads that series 3-1. Now, the Canadian Football League, they wrap up their preseason play with 4 games. They get underway at 7 p.m. this evening. You can watch for free by visiting cfl.ca/plus. They'll ask you for your name, a valid email address, and your favorite team if you want to watch. Pretty easy. And the United Football League wraps up regulation play with a Week 10 showdown tonight between the Dallas Renegades and the St. Louis Battlehawks. That's 8 p.m. on Fox. I'm Chris Keach. That's a check on WVBF Sports for this Friday.
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19: National Coq-au-Vin Day celebrates a pillar of French cuisine, but was once a desperate solution in peasant kitchens. The name literally means rooster with wine, and it was designed to solve a specific culinary problem. Unlike tender young chickens, an old rooster was notoriously tough and virtually inedible through standard roasting. Farm workers discovered that by slow simmering the bird in a bath of red wine for hours, the connective tissues would finally break down, transforming the meat into a tender masterpiece. Enhanced with mushrooms and pearl onions, this poor man's stew was eventually elevated to a gourmet standard by world-class chefs. It's a delicious reminder that with the right technique, even the most difficult ingredients can be turned into a feast.
18: Isn't that funny? It was a poor man's food, and now it's 5-star.
19: There's a lot that went the other way, too, like ice cream and chocolate used to be for the royals and for the rich.
18: And now we can all have it.
19: Yeah, so it goes both ways sometimes.
18: It sure does. We're also celebrating National Paperclip Day and National 529 Day. I'm Alice Anderson.
19: And I'm Marlo Anderson with National Day Calendar, reminding you to celebrate every day.
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1: Good morning. morning, WVBF News Time. It's now 23 minutes after the hour of 7 o'clock. Time now for the latest news, sports, and the weather forecast. Chris Keach, the morning wake-up news until 9 o'clock this morning. Then we have the news block at 9. That's presented by your friends at Morton Hospital. And then we'll have our own Joey Driscoll. He'll be in from 9, 10 to 11 with Hometown Talk. I'm going on vacation next week, by the way, after Wednesday, and I'll be gone for about a week and a half. I'm going to go up to New Hampshire, do various and sundry. The city of Taunton is reminding residents that the police department is now fully operational at the new public safety complex at 90 County Street. The old police station location at 23 Summer Street, well, it's no longer in service. They're finally out of there. Stay tuned to WVBF for details about an upcoming open house that'll give you an opportunity to tour the new Taunton Public Safety facility. Two young men were taken to the hospital after a stabbing incident close to a playground in Brockton on Wednesday night. Brockton police reported that the stabbing occurred on Dover Street near the James Edgar Playground just after 7:30 p.m. Officers who responded found two 19-year-old men with stab wounds. Police said one of the victims taken to a nearby hospital, but later airlifted to a Boston facility for additional treatment. WCVB Channel 5 News reported that a second victim also was eventually flown to a facility in Boston. No arrests have been made. The investigation into the circumstances of the stabbing is ongoing. The Freetown-Lakeville Regional School Committee has decided not to change its proposed budget of over $49 million, which the town of Lakeville cannot fund due to a recent budget override failure. The decision made on Wednesday moves the budget to Lakeville's town meeting on June 8th, where residents will address the funding shortfall. If not resolved, staffing and program cuts may threaten the accreditation of a Pawtucket Regional High School, potentially affecting 63 positions. Nemasket Week Today reported that the committee rejected two alternatives to manage Lakeville's financial constraints. The first aimed to align the budget with Lakeville's available funds by cutting many positions, but failed to secure the necessary two-thirds majority vote. The second, seen as a compromise, aimed to retain some roles while still acknowledging certain budget issues, but that also failed. The meeting saw criticism of the towns for not supporting the schools, and many community members attended to show their concerns about the layoff. Public comments were not allowed during the meeting, by the way, on Wednesday, and that prompted about 30 students in the audience to hold up signs with the names of teachers who could be impacted by the layoffs. WVBF News Time, it's 7:26. A check on business news is next.
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3: With the Wall Street Business Report, I'm Bill Alexander. A key inflation gauge accelerated in April to the highest level in 3 years, squeezing Americans' finances and creating political challenges for President Trump. Inflation jumped to 3.8% in April, according to the Commerce Department, up from 3.5% in March. More Americans sought unemployment benefits last week, but layoffs remain low despite economic uncertainty caused by the Iran war. The Labor Department reported Thursday that jobless claims were up to 215,000, up from 210,000 the week before. Americans are taking a harder look at their finances and inflation before booking that summer vacation. A Deloitte survey shows overall Americans making summer travel plans is at the lowest level in 6 years. 45% of Americans said they made plans. The benchmark 30-year fixed-rate mortgage rate rose to 6.53% from 6.51% last week. That's according to mortgage buyer Freddie Mac. For the Wall Street Business Report, I'm Bill Alexander in Washington.
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1: And now the forecast as we head into the weekend from the National Weather Service. For today, not too bad. Chance of showers late today, partly sunny with a high near 73. We'll have some gusty west winds tonight. Well, we're going to go into a really raw period. A chance of showers, partly cloudy, a low around 47. Saturday, they're saying it's literally going to be like a wintry storm in late May. Rain, a high of only around 50 tomorrow, and gusty north winds could be above 40 miles per hour. That's right, raw. For, Saturday night, a chance of rain, then gradual clearing, a low of 41 degrees, and Sunday mostly sunny and a high near 72. Currently outside of our studios here at Hong Kong City on Broadway in Taunton, partly cloudy, 54 degrees. We do have the very latest news from Town Hall coming right up at 7:30 here at WVBF. 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Thanks for being here.
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7: Breaking news this hour from Town Hall. I'm Rich Thomason. Being called a memorandum of understanding under consideration by the U.S. and Iran, it would extend the ceasefire 60 days, allowing negotiations to continue, but also call for freedom of navigation through the Strait of Hormuz. This proposal has not yet been signed off on. In the meantime, correspondent Joe Fetterman says tension in the region remains high.
8: As ceasefire talks between the U.S. and Iran drag on, the truce has come under another test. The U.S. has carried out a series of strikes on Iranian targets this week, most recently on Wednesday night. It says these strikes are in response to Iranian threats. In the latest incident, Kuwait says it was attacked by Iranian missiles and drones. Iran confirms that it launched a fresh attack in the region. It says this is in response to American aggression. Now, these clashes have not caused the ceasefire to collapse, but they have left the Middle East on edge.
7: Fed up with high energy prices, Treasury Secretary Scott Bessent says oil and gas prices will drop once the U.S.-Iran conflict has been settled.
23: What we've seen is actually oil prices are down about 10% in May. There are almost 2,000 ships waiting to come out of the Gulf. And I think the oil market is going to be very well supplied on the other side of this, and that we could see prices come down very quickly.
7: A Russian drone has slammed into an apartment building in eastern Romania. Two people injured. A NATO member, Romania, now asking the alliance for help in defending against Russian drones. On the launch pad in Florida for a test last night, the Blue Origin rocket failed the test. It blew up. A deafening explosion and massive fireball lighting up the nighttime sky over Cape Canaveral. There were no injuries. An apartment building explosion in Dallas. It killed three people. There had been reports of an odor of natural gas prior to the explosion. And Dow futures up 93 points. More on these stories at townhall.com.
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16: Singapore's top diplomat has paid a visit to North Korea. No diplomatic breakthroughs reported.
2: In 2018, during the height of tensions between the U.S. and North Korea, Singapore had brokered the first ever meeting between the two countries' leaders. With the communist authorities recently rebuffing all offers of new talks, Seoul had hoped that the Singaporeans might reprise their role as mediator. But returning from Pyongyang, the foreign minister, Balakrishnan, could only confirm that North Korea wasn't looking for engagement. He noted how North Korea now outright rejected reunification and said that despite its international isolation, Pyongyang appeared to have developed into a city which would fit in other parts of Asia.
16: And that's the BBC's Jay Kwan in Seoul, South Korea. Guatemala's president denies an agreement with the U.S. for anti-drug trafficking operations in Guatemala. His remarks follow a New York Times report suggesting joint strikes were planned. News and analysis, townhall.com. Hardback and used books now off limits to Texas prison inmates.
9: The Texas Department of Criminal Justice says the policy addresses drugs found in books. Last year, 385 books tested positive for drugs. The policy was implemented in April and requires books to be reviewed by the Windham School District, which provides educational services to prisoners. Critics say the policy unfairly punishes inmates and restricts access to literature. TDCJ says the measure ensures safety, but advocates want more dialogue to prevent reduced access to learning materials. John Scott reporting.
16: The Scripps National Spelling Bee has moved from suburban Maryland to downtown Washington, D.C. Not all the spellers and their families appreciate the change. It's being held in Constitution Hall now. The spellers having to deal with logistical hurdles, including crowded hallways, limited dining options, and shuttle bus rides. More on these stories, townhall.com.
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12: There was this one time when I had a wife, three kids, and no job. So I had anxiety too. But I also had Jesus and I had a Bible. And so in that season, I read a lot. And one verse that spun around in my head was this encouraging passage in Philippians. Paul's writing from prison where he should have been scared. And I was reading from home where I should have been at peace, and yet he wasn't scared, and I didn't have much peace. I was worried. I was scared. I wondered if we'd make it. Have you been in those shoes? Are you there now? Are you pulling this up today because you're out of options? Time's running out. Rent is due. The relationship failed. The prayers feel dead. You've got a big need. Let me remind you, as Paul reminded his readers, that God's got you. He said it like this, "And my God will meet all your needs according to the riches of his glory in Christ Jesus." Today he sees you. He sees your need. I don't know when and I don't know how, but he will meet your needs. Paul was in prison making that promise. You don't have to be in prison to believe it. Let your mind be at peace. He will supply all that you need.
11: 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Today's encouragement was provided by Our Daily Bread Ministries.
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6: With SRN News, I'm Rich Thomason in Washington. It's called a Memorandum of Understanding. Under consideration by the U.S. and Iran, it would extend the ceasefire 60 days and also allow freedom of navigation through the Strait of Hormuz. That proposal not yet signed off on. Fed up with high energy prices, Treasury Secretary Scott Bessent says that oil and gas prices will fall once the U.S.-Iran conflict has been settled. A Russian drone has slammed into an apartment building in eastern Romania. Two people were injured. A NATO member, Romania, now asking the alliance for help in defending against Russian drones. On the launch pad in Florida for a test last night, the Blue Origin rocket failed the test. It blew up. Deafening explosion, massive fireball lighting up the night sky over Cape Canaveral. There were no injuries. On Wall Street this morning, stocks modestly higher. More details at srnnews.com.
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15: The New York Times reports that the United States is experiencing a quiet environmental shift as communities remove aging dams from rivers nationwide. More than 100 dams were dismantled last year alone, including structures once considered essential for mills and flood control, as well as obsolete hydroelectric systems. Advocates say that removing these outdated structures improved fish migration, water quality, and public safety while restoring natural river flow. Critics worry about losing historic infrastructure and local reservoirs. Many of the targeted dams are small, privately owned, and costly to maintain. I'm Ken Chester.
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1: 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It's now 7:43. 17 minutes before the hour of 8 o'clock. Time now for the latest news, sports, and the weather forecast. It's being brought to you this hour by your friends and neighbors at the Middleborough Gas and Electric Department. I'm Chris Keach reporting for WVBF News. And hey, thank you so much for being with us on this Friday morning. Voters at Middleborough's town meeting next Monday will decide on a budget that could mean cuts to over 30 positions from town and school staff. At the meeting, which gets underway at 7:15 p.m. next Monday night in the Middleborough High School Auditorium, voters will discuss a proposed budget of over $109.4 million for next year. Interim town manager Joseph Perkins found the previous budget unbalanced, leading to discussions with department heads and unions about potential layoffs. The school district faces financial challenges with special needs costs rising and support decreasing, resulting in a proposed budget of $42,850,000, which may lead to the loss of nearly two dozen positions. Now, Nemasket Week Today reports that Middleborough voters will also address a proposal to ban cryptocurrency ATMs due to fraud concerns and high transfer fees. Additionally, voters will consider using community preservation funds for three projects: preserving the Robbins Museum, installing a playground, and removing invasive vegetation from a pond. And there'll also be discussions on prohibiting marijuana use at sales locations in Middleborough and changing zoning laws for smaller lot sizes to create more open space. Again, Middleborough's town meeting scheduled for next Monday night, 7:15 p.m. at Middleborough High School in the auditorium. Six people taken to the hospital after a Cape Cod Regional Transit Authority bus crashed into a fence and then into several trees in Barnstable. That happened yesterday afternoon. Police and fire officials responded to Main Street and the Osterville West Barnstable Road near Cape Cod Academy at around 1 p.m. after the bus crashed through a fence and then went into a wooded area near the Academy's property. News station WHDH Channel 7 reported that nine people, including the driver, were on the bus at the time of the mishap. According to Barnstable Police, a half dozen people on the bus were taken to nearby hospitals for treatment of injuries. There was no immediate word on the condition of that bus driver. Now the forecast for the National Weather Service heading into the weekend. A chance of showers today. Partly sunny with a high near 73. We'll have some gusty winds from the west. Now, tonight, a chance of showers. Temperatures will drop down into the upper 40s. Saturday, just a raw, awful day for late May. No doubt about it. Rain, a high of maybe 50, and north winds gusting as high as 40 miles per hour. For Saturday night, a chance of rain clearing, a low around 41 degrees. And Sunday, mostly sunny and warmer. Thank goodness, a high near 72. Currently outside of our studios here at Hong Kong City on Broadway and Taunton, partly cloudy, 55 degrees at WVBF. 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In Major League Baseball, Ronald Acuña Jr. hit his fourth career grand slam, and Atlanta pitcher Chris Sale struck out 8 5 innings against his former team as the Braves defeated the last-place Boston Red Sox 10-2 yesterday at Fenway Park. Chants of "Sell the Team" broke out at Fenway Park after Michael Harris II hit a homer in the 7th inning. The Red Sox travel to Progressive Field to play the Cleveland Guardians tonight at 7:10 p.m. In minor league baseball, the Worcester Red Sox shut out the Scranton Wilkes-Barre Rail Riders 1-0 last night at PNC Field. The teams play again this evening at 7:05 p.m. In the Frontier League, the Brockton Rock scored 8 runs in the top of the 9th inning last night. They went on to beat the Trois-Rivières Eagles 13-7 in Quebec. The Rocks head to Skyland Stadium in New Jersey. They play the Sussex County. My team broke out at Fenway Park after Michael Harris II hit a homer in the seventh inning. The Red Sox travel to Progressive Field to play the Cleveland Guardians tonight at 7:10 p.m. In minor league baseball, the Worcester Red Sox shut out the Scranton Wilkes-Barre Rail Riders 1-0 last night at PNC Field. The teams play again this evening at 7:05 p.m.

0: Quebec, the Rocks head to Skyland Stadium in New Jersey. They play the Sussex County Miners this evening at 7.05 p.m. In minor league soccer, Rhode Island FC heads to Michael A. Carroll Stadium in Indianapolis this Saturday night for an Eastern Conference battle with Indy 11 at 7 p.m. In Major League Soccer, the New England Revolution resumed regular season action following the World Cup break on Wednesday, July 22nd, with a two-game homestand against Toronto FC. In the NHL playoffs, tonight the Eastern Conference Finals continue. Montreal Canadiens at Carolina Hurricanes, Game 5. That'll be on TNT and True TV. Carolina leads that series 3-1. Now, the Canadian Football League, they wrap up their preseason play with 4 games. They get underway at 7 p.m. this evening. 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They'll ask you for your name, a valid email address, and your favorite team if you want to watch. Pretty easy. And the United Football League wraps up regulation play with a Week 10 showdown tonight between the Dallas Renegades and the St. Louis Battlehawks. That's 8 p.m. on Fox. I'm Chris Keach. That's a check on WVBF Sports for this Friday. 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
3: Now, the Success Journal. Here's Chris Whitting.
4: Sky Wheeler was a technical whiz. He even had an advanced degree in his field. In fact, he was often called Doc Wheeler by those who respected his smarts. Wheeler ran a New York factory that manufactured all kinds of electric motors. 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Everyone kept hoping for a cool breeze. 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

0: 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All right, now about 7:53 on this Friday morning. So glad to have you along. Chris Keach here with you, the Morning Wake Up News. 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Okay, well, let's see. Tomorrow's the final Saturday in May, and you'll be able to do your free yard waste drop-off. And they've been doing this throughout the month of May in Taunton on Saturdays. 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And, yep, no box trucks. Any questions, call the Taunton DPW, 508-821-1431. And let's see, in June, they'll be featuring free household hazardous waste drop-offs, and they'll be doing that on Saturday. So we'll let you know about that next week. How's that? Or someone will. I'm going on vacation after Wednesday. How's that? Books and Bones is going on tomorrow, 2 to 3 p.m. at the Rainham Public Library, 760 South Main Street. Finding an ear that will willingly listen can be difficult, trust me. In collaboration with Dog Bones Therapy Dogs of Massachusetts, new, reluctant, and shy readers ages 6 to 9 are welcome to practice their reading skills to Mabel, a therapy dog who will happily listen. The Rainham Public Library is hosting these 15-minute read-to-a-dog sessions from 2 to 3 p.m. It's a fun and no-judgment way to get young readers and shy readers to get their start. Kind of cool. Maybe I need a dog in here. Who knows? Veterans Memorial Marker Committee in Taunton, they're hosting their Meat on a Stick fundraiser. That is coming up June 12th, 5 to 9 p.m. at the PACC 175 School Street. There'll be a cash bar, raffles, entertainment. Bring your own veggies. The ticket price of $20 includes 1 pound of meat and sides. To purchase tickets, contact Pete Thompson, 508-685-3979, Doug Latham at 508-667-2237, or Cindy Zangi at 508-245-3140, or you know their names now, so you can figure out how to find them. All right, well, we do have, we're going to wrap up the first hour of the Morning Wake Up News for this final Friday of May. Going to be back with famous folks' birthdays, a quote of the day, an amazing fact. It's on the way next.
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0: It's time now for some famous folks' birthdays. If it's your birthday on this 29th day of May, happy birthday to you. You share your birthday with some well-known folks. Bob Hope, born in 1903 on this date, comedian and actor, one of the first media superstars, known for radio, film, TV, you name it. John F. Kennedy, born on this date in 1917, politician from Massachusetts and former U.S. president, tragically assassinated in office. That still has a bearing on things that happen today. We still talk about President Kennedy's assassination quite a bit, don't we? Annette Bening, born on this date in 1958, beautiful actress. Noel Gallagher, born in 1967, musician and songwriter, along with his brother in the band known as Oasis. By the way, when they play, they sell more beer at Wembley Stadium than at any other concert, apparently, when Oasis plays there. Melanie Brown, born in 1975, singer and TV personality, and Carmelo Anthony, born in 1984, a basketball player. A quote of the day comes from Bob Hope. The older you get, the tougher it is to lose weight, because by then your body and your fat are really good friends. And here's an amazing fact. John F. Kennedy's humor was a key tool in his political success. During an early congressional campaign, he told one detractor, "I know you're right about this, but Dad's putting up the money and we have to let him win a couple." As a senator, he told a Paris press conference where his glamorous young wife was the obvious center of attention, "I'm the man who accompanied Jacqueline Kennedy to Paris and I've enjoyed it." And he defended his brother's appointment as U.S. Attorney General by stating, "I see nothing wrong with giving Robert some legal experience before he goes out to practice some law." Very funny guy. He was. John F. Kennedy had a very sharp wit. We do have the Town Hall News at 8 o'clock and hour 2 of the morning wake-up news for this final Friday of May. Keep it here.
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7: Breaking news this hour from Town Hall, Amit Thomason. Being called a memorandum of understanding under consideration by the U.S. and Iran, it would extend the ceasefire 60 days, allowing negotiations to continue, but also call for freedom of navigation through the Strait of Hormuz. This proposal has not yet been signed off on. In the meantime, correspondent Joe Fetterman says tension in the region remains high.
8: As ceasefire talks between the U.S. and Iran drag on, the truce has come under another test. The U.S. has carried out a series of strikes on Iranian targets this week, most recently on Wednesday night. It says these strikes are in response to Iranian threats. In the latest incident, Kuwait says it was attacked by Iranian missiles and drones. Iran confirms that it launched a fresh attack in the region. It says this is in response to American aggression. Now, these clashes have not caused the ceasefire to collapse, but they have left the Middle East on edge.
7: Fed up with high energy prices, Treasury Secretary Scott Bessin says oil and gas prices will drop once the U.S.-Iran conflict has been settled.
9: What we've seen is actually oil prices are down about 10% in May. There are almost 2,000 ships waiting to come out of the Gulf. And I think the oil market is going to be very well supplied on the other side of this, and that we could see prices come down very quickly.
7: A Russian drone has slammed into an apartment building in eastern Romania. Two people injured. A NATO member, Romania, now asking the alliance for help in defending against Russian drones. On the launch pad in Florida for a test last night, the Blue Origin rocket failed the test. It blew up. A deafening explosion and massive fireball lighting up the nighttime sky over Cape Canaveral. There were no injuries. An apartment building explosion in Dallas. It killed three people. There had been reports of an odor of natural gas prior to the explosion. Dow futures up 93 points. More on these stories at townhall.com.
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7: Singapore's top diplomat has paid a visit to North Korea. No diplomatic breakthroughs reported.
11: In 2018, during the height of tensions between the U.S. and North Korea, Singapore had brokered the first ever meeting between the two countries' leaders. With the communist authorities recently rebuffing all offers of new talks, Seoul had hoped that the Singaporeans might reprise their role as mediator. But returning from Pyongyang, the foreign minister, Balakrishnan, could only confirm that North Korea wasn't looking for engagement. He noted how North Korea now outright rejected reunification and said that despite its international isolation, Pyongyang appeared to have developed into a city which would fit in other parts of Asia.
7: And that's the BBC's Jay Kwan in Seoul, South Korea. Guatemala's president denies an agreement with the U.S. for anti-drug trafficking operations in Guatemala. His remarks follow a New York Times report suggesting joint strikes were planned. News and analysis, townhall.com. Hardback and used books now off limits to Texas prison inmates.
12: The Texas Department of Criminal Justice says the policy addresses drugs found in books. Last year, 385 books tested positive for drugs. The policy was implemented in April and requires books to be reviewed by the Wyndham School District, which provides educational services to prisoners. Critics say the policy unfairly punishes inmates and restricts access to literature. TDCJ says the measure ensures safety, but advocates want more dialogue to prevent reduced access to learning materials. John Scott reporting.
7: The Scripps National Spelling Bee has moved from suburban Maryland to downtown Washington, D.C. Not all the spellers and their families appreciate the change. It's being held in Constitution Hall now. The spellers having to deal with logistical hurdles, including crowded hallways, limited dining options, and shuttle bus rides. More on these stories, townhall.com.
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0: WVBF News Time, 7.5 minutes after the hour of 8 o'clock. Chris Keach here, the morning wake-up news for this Friday. It is the 29th day of May, 2026, wrapping up the month of May. Let's see, by this time next week, I'll be on vacation. I will be on next Monday and Wednesday morning. Of course, we have our own Joey Driscoll coming on after the news block at 9 this morning. And we do have the news coming up brought to you by your friends at the Taunton Municipal Lighting Plant, the TMLP. Right now, it's time for a checkup on health presented by Morden Hospital in Taunton. They're part of Brown University Health.
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19: Osteoporosis researcher Dr. Robert Lindsay reminds us that the disease begins at a young age.
20: Osteoporosis is a disease that affects people when they enter the geriatric population, but it is a disease that had its roots when they were in the pediatric population. 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We've been getting a good all-round diet that is high in protein while you're growing, has a high amount of calcium in it. And before you even get to menopause, maintaining that lifestyle, maintaining a reasonable degree of physical activity, maintaining a good calcium intake, not picking up cigarettes, because this is another area where cigarettes are just detrimental to health.
19: If your parents or grandparents have osteoporosis, get a checkup for yourself. With Checkup on Health, I'm Chris Whitting.
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0: 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I'm Chris Keach reporting for WVBF News. Well, in accordance with the City of Taunton's Water Management Act permit, and state-mandated water restrictions, the city has implemented a mandatory non-essential outdoor water use from now through September 30th between the hours of 9 and 5 p.m., 7 days a week. Now, non-essential water use is subject to the restrictions, include irrigation of lawns and landscaping with sprinklers or automatic irrigation systems. By the way, handheld hose watering is permitted. Washing of vehicles, that's also restricted, except in a commercial car wash, or is necessary for operator safety. In other words, if the vehicle is completely coated with dirt, you can clear it off so you can see out of it. Also, filling swimming pools is restricted, and the washing of exterior building surfaces, parking lots, driveways, or sidewalks. Now, all essential water uses for health, safety, livestock, and core business functions are exempt, and non-essential water use is permitted before 9 a.m. and after 5 p.m. Now, the restriction is a conservation requirement imposed by the Massachusetts Department of Environmental Protection based on local stream flows. It's not a response to an emergency situation. The restriction applies to all withdrawals from the Taunton River watershed as part of regional conservation efforts. Now, if you have any questions, please call the Taunton Department of Public Works Water Division, 508-821-1045. If you have any questions about non-essential water use restrictions, call them first. Bay State lawmakers are looking at a bill that would allow bars and restaurants to stay open later during the 2026 FIFA World Cup. Introduced by Representative Carol Fiola of Fall River in Freetown, the legislation would allow municipalities to extend alcohol service hours by up to one extra hour, with last call moved to 3 a.m. from June 1st to the end of August. Interesting. It would also allow cities and towns to set public areas aside where drinking will be permitted during the World Cup events and enable licensed establishments to temporarily sell alcohol for off-premises consumption in those designated areas. So they're allowing for some overflow. Local communities would choose whether to implement the extended hours and designated drinking zones. The bill could be in effect all summer or just on match days. CBS News reports that supporters, including local officials and bar owners, believe the changes would help accommodate late-night fans, especially those traveling to Foxborough for matches. The World Cup is expected to attract large crowds. The bill has been sent to the House Committee on Economic Development and Emerging Technologies. It's waiting for a Massachusetts Senate assignment. By the way, the state of Rhode Island has already passed similar legislation, and that is moving towards final votes there. Time now for a check on New England sports. In Major League Baseball, Ronald Acuña Jr. hit his fourth career grand slam, and Atlanta pitcher Chris Sale struck out 8 5 innings against his former team as the Braves defeated the last-place Boston Red Sox 10-2 yesterday at Fenway Park. Chants of sell the team broke out at Fenway Park after Michael Harris II hit a homer in the 7th inning. The Red Sox travel to Progressive Field to play the Cleveland Guardians tonight at 7:10 p.m. In minor league baseball, the Worcester Red Sox shut out the Scranton Wilkes-Barre Rail Riders 1-0 last night at PNC Field. The teams play again this evening at 7:05 p.m. In the Frontier League, the Brockton Rock scored 8 runs in the top of the 9th inning last night. They went on to beat the Trois-Rivières Eagles 13-7 in Quebec. The Rocks head to Skyland Stadium in New Jersey. They play the Sussex County Miners this evening at 7:05 p.m. In minor league soccer, Rhode Island FC heads to Michael A. Carroll Stadium in Indianapolis this Saturday night for an Eastern Conference battle with Indy 11 at 7 p.m. In Major League Soccer, the New England Revolution resumed regular season action following the World Cup break on Wednesday, July 22nd, with a 2-game homestand against Toronto FC. In the NHL playoffs, tonight the Eastern Conference Finals continue. Montreal Canadiens at Carolina Hurricanes, Game 5, that'll be on TNT and True TV. Carolina leads that series 3-1. Now, the Canadian Football League, they wrap up their preseason play with four games that get underway at 7 p.m. this evening. You can watch for free by visiting cfl.ca/plus. They'll ask you for your name, a valid email address, and your favorite team if you want to watch. Pretty easy. And the United Football League wraps up regulation play with a Week 10 showdown tonight between the Dallas Renegades and the St. Louis Battlehawks. That's 8 p.m. on Fox. I'm Chris Keach. That's a check on WVBF Sports for this Friday. And the forecast as we head into the weekend from the National Weather Service, a chance of showers late today, partly sunny otherwise, a high near 73. Tonight, chance of showers becoming partly cloudy, lows in the upper 40s. Saturday, just plain raw rain, a high of only 50 degrees, north winds gusting as high as 40 miles per hour, literally a winter storm in late May. For Saturday night, a chance of rain, cloudy, gradual clearing, a low around 41 Saturday night, and Sunday, mostly sunny with a high near 72 degrees. Currently, outside of our Hong Kong City studios on Broadway in Taunton, right now 61 degrees. 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
7: With SRN News, I'm Rich Thomason in Washington. It's called a Memorandum of Understanding. Under consideration by the U.S. and Iran, it would extend the ceasefire 60 days and also allow freedom of navigation through the Strait of Hormuz. That proposal not yet signed off on. Fed up with high energy prices, Treasury Secretary Scott Bessent says that oil and gas prices will fall once the U.S.-Iran conflict has been settled. A Russian drone has slammed into an apartment building in eastern Romania. Two people were injured. A NATO member, Romania, now asking the alliance for help in defending against Russian drones. On the launch pad in Florida for a test last night, the Blue Origin rocket failed the test. It blew up. Deafening explosion, massive fireball lighting up the night sky over Cape Canaveral. There were no injuries. On Wall Street this morning, stocks modestly higher. More details at srnnews.com.
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0: Time now for a check on New England sports. In Major League Baseball, Ronald Acuña Jr. hit his fourth career grand slam, and Atlanta pitcher Chris Sale struck out 8 5 innings against his former team as the Braves defeated the last place Boston Red Sox 10-2 yesterday at Fenway Park. Chants of sell the team broke out at Fenway Park after Michael Harris II hit a homer in the seventh inning. The Red Sox travel to Progressive Field to play the Cleveland Guardians tonight at 7:10 p.m. In minor league baseball, the Worcester Red Sox shut out the Scranton Wilkes-Barre Rail Riders 1-0 last night at PNC Field. The teams play again this evening at 7:05 p.m. In the Frontier League, the Brockton Rocks scored 8 runs in the top of the ninth inning last night. They went on to beat the Trois-Rivières Eagles 13-7 in Quebec. The Rocks head to Skyland Stadium in New Jersey. They play the Sussex County Miners this evening at 7:05 p.m. In minor league soccer, Rhode Island FC heads to Michael A. Carroll Stadium in Indianapolis this Saturday night for an Eastern Conference battle with Indy 11 at 7 p.m. In Major League Soccer, the New England Revolution resumed regular season action following the World Cup break on Wednesday, July 22nd, with a two-game homestand against Toronto FC. In the NHL playoffs, tonight the Eastern Conference Finals continue. Montreal Canadiens at Carolina Hurricanes, Game 5, that'll be on TNT and True TV. Carolina leads that series 3-1. Now, the Canadian Football League, they wrap up their preseason play with 4 games that get underway at 7 p.m. this evening. You can watch for free by visiting cfl.ca/plus. They'll ask you for your name, a valid email address, and your favorite team if you want to watch. Pretty easy. And the United Football League wraps up regulation play with a Week 10 showdown tonight between the Dallas Renegades and the St. Louis Battlehawks. That's 8 p.m. on Fox. I'm Chris Keach. That's a check on WVBF Sports for this Friday.
5: 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Welcome to the National Day Spotlight for May 29th.
6: National Coq-au-Vin Day celebrates a pillar of French cuisine, but was once a desperate solution in peasant kitchens. The name literally means rooster with wine, and it was designed to solve a specific culinary problem. Unlike tender young chickens, an old rooster was notoriously tough and virtually inedible through standard roasting. Farmworkers discovered that by slow simmering the bird in a bath of red wine for hours, the connective tissues would finally break down, transforming the meat into a tender masterpiece. Enhanced with mushrooms and pearl onions, this poor man's stew was eventually elevated to a gourmet standard by world-class chefs. It's a delicious reminder that with the right technique, even the most difficult ingredients can be turned into a feast.
5: Isn't that funny? It was a poor man's food, and now it's 5-star.
6: There's a lot that went the other way, too, like ice cream and chocolate used to be for the royals and for the rich.
5: And now we can all have it.
6: Yeah, so it goes both ways.
5: Sometimes. It sure does. We're also celebrating National Paperclip Day and National 529 Day. I'm Alice Anderson.
6: And I'm Marlo Anderson with National Day Calendar, reminding you to celebrate every day.
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10: 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The airline says the move will deliver faster, lower latency in-flight Wi-Fi as competition intensifies among carriers to improve onboard connectivity. Zillow found 29 major metro areas where a typical single-family starter home is still priced below what a median-income household can afford. 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It's the latest scam. The screw prevents the nozzle from making contact to end the transaction. After you leave, the scammer fills multiple containers charged to you. 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
0: All right, so don't get screwed. If somebody puts a screw in there, oh my goodness. 28 minutes after the hour of 8 o'clock, and time now for a check on our very latest Massachusetts lottery results. Here are the numbers that were drawn on Thursday in the numbers game, the daily numbers. Midday drawing, 3062. Evening numbers, 2421. That's 3062 and 2421. Mass cash midday for Thursday, 1, 11, 17, 26, 35. Mass cash evening, 2, 5, 18, 28, 30. Again, mass cash drawings from yesterday. Midday, 1, 11, 17, 26, 35. Evening numbers, 2, 5, 18, 28, and 30. Let's see. Millionaire for life last night, 9, 15, 24, 30, 57. Millionaire ball 1, that's 9, 15, 24, 30, 57. Millionaire ball 1. And let's see, coming up tonight in the Mega Millions drawing, that's $331 million there. Powerball for Saturday, $172 million. And in the Mega Bucks game, where you match six numbers to win, that jackpot just under $19 million. If you're going to play a game of chance, play reasonably, okay? Don't bet the farm or whatever, or the house, or your paycheck. Then listen in for our Massachusetts lottery results right before the town hall news at 8:30 a.m. Monday through Friday here at WVBF AM 1530. 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
13: Breaking news this hour from Town Hall. Amrit Thomason. American and Iranian negotiators have reportedly reached a tentative agreement to extend the ceasefire by 60 days, reopen the Strait of Hormuz, and start a new round of talks on Iran's nuclear program. No word on whether President Trump has accepted the deal, and mum's the word from Tehran. A NATO member gets a taste of what Ukraine has been going through at the hands of Russia.
14: The Russian drone was tracked by radar in Romanian airspace and crashed onto the roof of a building in Galati, Romania's defense ministry said in a statement. The impact followed by a fire. Two people suffered minor injuries and several others were evacuated. In response to the crash, NATO member Romania is asking the alliance for a faster transfer of anti-drone capabilities to its military, calling the drone's fight a serious violation of international law and the worst incident to hit national territory since Russia invaded Ukraine. While Romania has confirmed drone fragments on its territory on multiple occasions since the war started, no one has previously been hurt in any of the incidents. I'm Charles Villadesma.
13: And investigations underway following a massive explosion and fire that leveled a two-story Dallas apartment building, leaving at least three people dead.
15: Authorities are still looking for missing people after firefighters brought the flames under control. The fire erupted after someone called 911 to report a gas leak. It was unclear how many residents lived in the two-story building in the Oak Cliff neighborhood of Dallas. Atmos Energy, a natural gas provider, said in a statement they were told by fire officials that a construction crew unrelated to the company had damaged a pipeline near the site of the fire. John Scott reporting.
7: No injuries in the explosion of a Blue Origin rocket on the launch pad for testing in Florida last night. On Wall Street, the Dow futures 146 points higher. More on these stories, townhall.com.
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7: Israel's expanded offensive against Hezbollah in Lebanon continues amid civilian casualties.
16: Israel has made it clear they want to disarm Hezbollah. They want to protect their northern border. They want to eliminate any threats coming from Hezbollah. And they want to disconnect this connection and alliance between Hezbollah and Iran. But the way Israel is approaching this issue is making it difficult in Lebanon, especially for this government, because Iran and its own community, the supporters, those who are being bombarded by Israel, they say that they have the legitimate right to fight back and retaliate for Israeli aggression.
7: The BBC's Lena Sinjab, head of the World Health Organization, has arrived in Congo's capital to support efforts against a rare Ebola outbreak. Health workers struggling with a lack of equipment, distrustful locals, and armed groups. More than 1,000 suspected cases, 238 deaths so far. News and analysis, townhall.com. Australia suing U.S.-based 3M for more than $1.4 billion.
17: The lawsuit centers on contamination at 28 locations from the use of so-called forever chemicals. They're the kind that never break down and were contained in firefighting foam used at military sites. The Australian government seeks damages for past and future expenses related to managing the contamination. 3M plans to contest the claim, stating it stopped selling that foam in Australia 2 decades ago, but the Defense Department continued using it after that. Bob Agner reporting.
7: California's Attorney General Rob Bonta is suing the genetic testing company that had been known as 23andMe, alleging it failed to protect sensitive user data in a 2023 breach affecting nearly 7 million people around the country. The company has acknowledged it did suffer a major security breach several years ago. More on these stories at townhall.com.
18: 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Thank you.
0: The Matthew Mission Food Pantry is now open the second and fourth Saturdays of the month at 76 Church Green in Taunton. Good morning, WVBF News Time. Right now, it's 8:36. Time now for a check on some local and regional news headlines here at WVBF. Chris Keach here. The morning wake-up news until 9 o'clock this morning. Then we have the news block at 9, presented by Morton Hospital from about 9:10 to 11. Our own Joey Driscoll will be on with Hometown Talk, and we got some really great local programming on both Saturdays and Sundays right here at WVBF. Well, a Massachusetts state trooper was struck while working a highway detail last night in Quincy. WCVB Channel 5 reported that the trooper was working a highway detail at around 10:30 p.m. on Interstate 93 when the cruiser he was in was struck by another vehicle. The trooper suffered minor injuries and was taken to Boston Medical Center. State police said the crash remains under investigation and that trooper's name was not released. An investigation into apparent payroll abuse is widening inside the Massachusetts Department of Transportation. A Mass DOT spokesperson announced yesterday that a dozen employees, including four highway supervisors, have been placed on unpaid leave pending disciplinary hearings. They face possible termination and criminal charges for allegedly inflating their paychecks. The situation escalated from last week, where seven workers were initially sidelined. Governor Maura Healey expressed outrage after watching a Boston 25 news report on the alleged abuse. Following this, Mass DOT made immediate changes, including an audit of overtime submitted by workers. District directors were ordered to report on their top overtime earners. Reports showed that some workers claimed some impossibly long shifts. One individual earned about $240,000 last year. Their base salary is around $84,000. Mass DOT expanding its investigation into overtime practices. And also the deployment of a new approval and tracking tool originally set for later this year. So they're moving that up. The dispute between a local restaurant and the Swansea Board of Health went to court yesterday. The Venus de Milo, which typically hosts a number of functions like proms and banquets, first ran into issues with the Board of Health in March when its food permit was suspended over claims that the owner wasn't submitted required documents like pest control paperwork, that he wasn't putting in the paperwork for that. NBC 10 Providence reported that the suspension was lifted after an appeal but reinstated earlier this month after the board changed its policy to allow just one appeal. The owner, Monty Ferris, then went to court where a judge granted an emergency hold on the permit suspension, and that allowed scheduled events like proms and banquets to continue. Ferris alleged he could have lost almost $140,000 if they hadn't. At least one event, by the way, was moved to another venue. The Board of Health met on Wednesday evening in Swansea, and they discussed the legal battle in a closed-door executive session. The hearing, by the way, was scheduled for yesterday in Bristol County Superior Court. WVBF News Time, it's 8:39.
19: Blind? Low vision? Eyesight changing? You are not alone.
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0: Time now for a check on New England sports. In Major League Baseball, Ronald Acuña Jr. hit his fourth career grand slam, and Atlanta pitcher Chris Sale struck out 8 5 innings against his former team as the Braves defeated the last-place Boston Red Sox 10-2 yesterday at Fenway Park. Chants of sell the team broke out at Fenway Park after Michael Harris II hit a homer in the 7th inning. The Red Sox travel to Progressive Field to play the Cleveland Guardians tonight at 7:10 p.m. In minor league baseball, the Worcester Red Sox shut out the Scranton Wilkes-Barre Rail Riders 1-0 last night at PNC Field. The teams play again this evening at 7:05 p.m. In the Frontier League, the Brockton Rock scored 8 runs in the top of the 9th inning last night. They went on to beat the Trois Rivières Eagles 13-7 in Quebec. The Rocks head to Skylands Stadium in New Jersey. They play the Sussex County Miners this evening at 7:05 p.m. In minor league soccer, Rhode Island FC heads to Michael A. Carroll Stadium in Indianapolis this Saturday night for an Eastern Conference battle with Indy 11 at 7 p.m. In Major League Soccer, the New England Revolution resumed regular season action following the World Cup break on Wednesday, July 22nd, with a 2-game homestand against Toronto FC. In the NHL playoffs, tonight the Eastern Conference Finals continue. Montreal Canadiens at Carolina Hurricanes, Game 5. That'll be on TNT and True TV. Carolina leads that series 3-1. Now, the Canadian Football League, they wrap up their preseason play with 4 games. They get underway at 7 p.m. this evening. 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They'll ask you for your name, a valid email address, and your favorite team if you want to watch. Pretty easy. And the United Football League wraps up regulation play with a Week 10 showdown tonight between the Dallas Renegades and the St. Louis Battlehawks. That's 8 p.m. on Fox. I'm Chris Keach. That's a check on WVBF Sports for this Friday.
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0: And now the forecast from the National Weather Service heading into the weekend. A chance of showers today, late in the day especially, partly sunny otherwise, a high near 73. And we'll have some gusty west winds tonight. A chance of showers, partly cloudy, lows dipping down into the upper 40s. Now, Saturday, it's literally going to be a raw, nasty day in late May. Rain on Saturday. Breezy, north winds as high as 40 plus miles per hour and a high of only 50 degrees. Literally like a winter storm in spring. For Saturday night, a chance of rain, gradual clearing, a low around 41 degrees. This is in late May, folks. For Sunday, mostly sunny, a bit of a recovery, a high near 72 degrees. Really? The cold weather continues. It ain't global warming, folks. Not in my mind. Currently outside of our studios here at Hong Kong City and Broadway, sunny 63 degrees at WVBF, your hometown radio station.
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0: WVBF News Time, it's 8:45. We do have a check on the world national news with SRN coming right up. Right now, it's time for our report on obituaries, and it's being presented this morning by the Silva Funeral Home in Taunton, there on Broadway at St. Mary's Square. I want to tell you about the passing of Susan Andrade, age 80, of Taunton. She passed away on May 24th. She grew up in Leominster before moving to Taunton as a girl with her family. Susan loved to travel with her husband of 58 years, Kenny. They traveled all over the world, Portugal, a river cruise down the Rhine with family, and Walt Disney World with her grandchildren, Kyle, Haley, and Ashley. Susan was the proud owner of Jet One-Hour Dry Cleaners in Taunton back in the 1980s. Then she became the assistant head baker for the Rainham School System, which she loved. Sue and Kenny camped for many years at Bourne Scenic Park, where they made lots of lifelong friendships. If you want to find out more about this remarkable lady, please visit her obituary at silvafuneralhome.com or legacy.com. We bring you the obituaries at around 8:45 Monday through Friday and right before the town hall news at 9 a.m. on Saturday mornings here at WVBF. Our report this morning brought to you by the Silva Funeral Home of Taunton.
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7: With SRN News, I'm Rich Thomason in Washington. American and Iranian negotiators have reportedly reached a tentative agreement to extend the ceasefire by 60 days, reopen the Strait of Hormuz, and start a new round of talks on Iran's nuclear program. NATO member Romania has gotten a taste of what Ukraine has been dealing with at the hands of Russia. A Russian drone hit an apartment building in eastern Romania, injuring a couple of people. Investigation underway following a massive explosion and fire that leveled a two-story Dallas apartment building, killing at least three people. Apparently, it was a natural gas explosion. No one was injured in the explosion of a Blue Origin rocket on the launch pad for testing in Florida that happened last night. On Wall Street, Dow futures 149 points higher. NASDAQ futures are up 16 points. More details at srnnews.com.
5: 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Or
7: investigation underway following a massive explosion and fire that leveled a two-story Dallas apartment building, killing at least three people. Apparently, it was a natural gas explosion. No one was injured in the explosion of a Blue Origin rocket on the launch pad for testing in Florida that happened last night. On Wall Street, Dow futures 149 points higher. NASDAQ futures are up 16 points.

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2: With the Wall Street Business Report, I'm Bill Alexander. A key inflation gauge accelerated in April to the highest level in 3 years. Squeezing Americans' finances and creating political challenges for President Trump, inflation jumped to 3.8% in April, according to the Commerce Department, up from 3.5% in March. More Americans sought unemployment benefits last week, but layoffs remain low despite economic uncertainty caused by the Iran war. The Labor Department reported Thursday that jobless claims were up to 215,000, up from 210,000 the week before. Americans are taking a harder look at their finances and inflation before booking that summer vacation. A Deloitte survey shows overall Americans making summer travel plans is at the lowest level in 6 years. 45% of Americans said they made plans. The benchmark 30-year fixed-rate mortgage rate rose to 6.53% from 6.51% last week. That's according to mortgage buyer Freddie Mac. For the Wall Street Business Report, I'm Bill Alexander in Washington.
3: Hi, I'm Chris Keech of the Morning Wake Up News here at WVBF. My good friend Joey Driscoll has an amazing program all about Middleboro Sunday mornings from 7 a.m. to 8 a.m. It's called Middleboro in Review. 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So join him, Middleboro in Review, with Joey Driscoll, Sunday morning, 7 a.m. to 8 a.m., only here at AM 1530 WVBF and at 99.7 FM.
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4: The New York Times reports that the United States is experiencing a quiet environmental shift as communities remove aging dams from rivers nationwide. More than 100 dams were dismantled last year alone, including structures once considered essential for mills and flood control, as well as obsolete hydroelectric systems. Advocates say that removing these outdated structures improved fish migration, water quality, and public safety while restoring natural river flow. Critics worry about losing historic infrastructure and local reservoirs. Many of the targeted dams are small, privately owned, and costly to maintain. I'm Ken Chester.
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1: Time now for a check on New England sports. In Major League Baseball, Ronald Acuna Jr. hit his fourth career grand slam, and Atlanta pitcher Chris Sale struck out 8 5 innings against his former team as the Braves defeated the last place Boston Red Sox 10-2 yesterday at Fenway Park. Chants of sell the team broke out at Fenway Park after Michael Harris II hit a homer in the 7th inning. The Red Sox travel to Progressive Field to play the Cleveland Guardians tonight at 7:10 p.m. In minor league baseball, the Worcester Red Sox shut out the Scranton Wilkes-Barre Rail Riders 1-0 last night at PNC Field. The teams play again this evening at 7:05 p.m. In the Frontier League, the Brockton Rock scored 8 runs in the top of the 9th inning last night. They went on to beat the Trois Rivières Eagles 13-7 in Quebec. The Rocks head to Skylands Stadium in New Jersey. They play the Sussex County Miners this evening at 7:05 p.m. In minor league soccer, Rhode Island FC heads to Michael A. Carroll Stadium in Indianapolis this Saturday night for an Eastern Conference battle with Indy 11 at 7 p.m. In Major League Soccer, the New England Revolution resumed regular season action following the World Cup break on Wednesday, July 22nd, with a 2-game homestand against Toronto FC. In the NHL playoffs, tonight the Eastern Conference Finals continue. Montreal Canadiens at Carolina Hurricanes, Game 5. That'll be on TNT and True TV. Carolina leads that series 3-1. Now, the Canadian Football League, they wrap up their preseason play with 4 games. They get underway at 7 p.m. this evening. You can watch for free by visiting cfl.ca/plus. They'll ask you for your name, a valid email address, and your favorite team if you want to watch. Pretty easy. And the United Football League wraps up regulation play with a Week 10 showdown tonight between the Dallas Renegades and the St. Louis Battlehawks. That's 8 p.m. on Fox. I'm Chris Keach. That's a check on WVBF Sports for this Friday.
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1: It's 8:56, just 4 minutes before 9 o'clock, wrapping up the second and final hour of the Morning Wake-Up News for this 29th day of May 2026. Joey Driscoll joins me. Joey, the construction going full bore this morning.
3: Nice.
1: I noticed that. I looked out. It's like, oh, the parking lot out here is full again.
3: Yep.
1: Full once again.
3: Yep.
1: Always... What is it? It's somebody said to me, and I really loved it. It's like it's the city of ongoing and ever increasing construction. That's what they said. Ongoing and ever increasing. So anyway, but I did manage to get to work this morning. Joey, what have you got going on?
4: So first hour, 9:35 a.m. will be Middleborough Gas and Electric's Danny Taylor. We'll be to talk. We're going to talk about kind of a debrief for the winter as we're. Finally, hopefully, you know,
1: look at Saturday's forecast.
4: Except for Saturday, back into the spring, and we'll look ahead to the hurricane season as well. Tips on how to prepare for it as well, and how Middleborough Gas and Electric prepares for the hurricane season as well. Second hour will be Alan Frawley. We'll talk about. This upcoming town meeting
1: on Monday night.
4: Yeah,
1: boy, you talk about a show. You talk about a showdown. You got this. You got the situation in Lakeville on June 8th, a week from Monday.
4: Yes,
1: that's going to be very interesting too. Where they've essentially said, we really don't have enough money. Well, we're going to send it to the town meeting to figure out on June 8th.
4: And not just that, they are voting on if they're going to ban Bitcoin machines or not.
1: Yeah.
4: I talked about this. I think it's very interesting.
1: Are there Bitcoin machines right now in Middleborough? Because if it changes, they get yanked immediately. Yeah. But they're seen as potential fraud device and yes. and things like that. And there's some other things that are definitely on the docket for Monday night at Middleborough High School. 7:15, I think, is the start time.
4: And I believe they just voted on this recently at a recent Board of Selectmen meeting. There are new changes to where people vote as well.
1: Ooh, yes, indeed. So, yeah, please go over that as well. If you live in Middleborough, you don't want to miss it. This is information, by the way, on this radio station that you really can't hear any other place. And that's why we urge you to listen.
4: Exactly. And I'll be talking about... Oh, boy. The Boston Red Sox. There's 107 more games
1: of
4: that.
1: The Boston Blow Sox.
4: Yep.
1: That's what they were known in the early 80s, the Blow Sox.
4: 107 more games of that. I hope everyone is looking forward to that, because unless there's something major that changes with this team, you're going to see a lot more of that.
1: Oh, my goodness. Well, anyway, we do have the Town Hall News at 9 o'clock. Then headlines presented by Morton Hospital. I'm going to try to have a good weekend, get through Saturday. It's going to be raw and chilly. But if that's the case, we'll meet you back here on Monday morning at 7 a.m. for the Morning Wake Up News. Keep it here. The news, Joey, are next.
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5: Breaking news this hour from Town Hall. Amit Thomason. American and Iranian negotiators have reportedly reached a tentative agreement to extend the ceasefire by 60 days, reopen the Strait of Hormuz, and start a new round of talks on Iran's nuclear program. No word on whether President Trump has accepted the deal, and mum's the word from Tehran. A NATO member gets a taste of what Ukraine has been going through at the hands of Russia.
6: The Russian drone was tracked by radar in Romanian airspace and crashed onto the roof of a building in Galati, Romania's defense ministry said in a statement. The impact followed by a fire. Two people suffered minor injuries and several others were evacuated. In response to the crash, NATO member Romania is asking the alliance for a faster transfer of anti-drone capabilities to its military, calling the drone's fight a serious violation of international law and the worst incident to hit national territory since Russia invaded Ukraine. While Romania has confirmed drone fragments on its territory on multiple occasions since the war started, no one has previously been hurt in any of the incidents. I'm Charles Tillesma.
5: An investigation's underway following a massive explosion and fire. It leveled a two-story Dallas apartment building, leaving at least three people dead.
7: Authorities are still looking for missing people after firefighters brought the flames under control. The fire erupted after someone called 911 to report a gas leak. It was unclear how many residents lived in the two-story building in the Oak Cliff neighborhood of Dallas. Atmos Energy, a natural gas provider, said in a statement they were told by fire officials that a construction crew unrelated to the company had damaged a pipeline near the site of the fire. John Scott reporting.
5: No injuries in the explosion of a Blue Origin rocket on the launch pad for testing in Florida last night. On Wall Street, the Dow futures 146 points higher. More on these stories, townhall.com.
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9: Israel's expanded offensive against Hezbollah in Lebanon continues amid civilian casualties.
10: Israel has made it clear they want to disarm Hezbollah. They want to protect their northern border. They want to eliminate any threat coming from Hezbollah. And they want to disconnect this connection and alliance between Hezbollah and Iran. But the way Israel is approaching this issue is making it difficult in Lebanon, especially for this government, because Iran and its own community, the supporters, those who are being bombarded by Israel, they say that they have the legitimate right to fight back and retaliate for Israeli aggression.
9: The BBC's Lena Sinjar, head of the World Health Organization, has arrived in Congo's capital to support efforts against a rare Ebola outbreak. Health workers struggling with a lack of equipment, distrustful locals, and armed groups. More than 1,000 suspected cases, 238 deaths so far. News and analysis, townhall.com. Australia suing U.S.-based 3M for more than $1.4 billion.
11: The lawsuit centers on contamination at 28 locations from the use of so-called forever chemicals. They're the kind that never break down and were contained in firefighting foam used at military sites. The Australian government seeks damages for past and future expenses related to managing the contamination. 3M plans to contest the claim, stating it stopped selling that foam in Australia 2 decades ago, but the Defense Department continued using it after that. Bob Agner reporting.
9: California's Attorney General Rob Bonta is suing the genetic testing company that had been known as 23andMe, alleging it failed to protect sensitive user data in a 2023 breach affecting nearly 7 million people around the country. The company has acknowledged it did suffer a major security breach several years ago. More on these stories at townhall.com.
1: Good morning. It's time for the latest news in the 9 o'clock hour. Headlines presented by Morton Hospital in Taunton. They're now part of Brown University Health. I'm Chris Keach reporting for WVBF News. A Massachusetts state trooper was struck while working a highway detail last night in Quincy. WCVB Channel 5 reported that the trooper was working a highway detail at 10:30 p.m. on Interstate 93 when the cruiser he was in was struck by another vehicle. The trooper suffered minor injuries and was taken to Boston Medical Center. State police said the crash remains under investigation and the trooper's name was not released. Two young men were taken to the hospital after a stabbing incident close to a playground in Brockton on Wednesday night. Brockton police reported that the stabbing occurred on Dover Street near the James Edgar Playground just after 7:30 p.m. Officers found two 19-year-old men with stab wounds, both eventually taken to Boston facilities for treatment. No arrests have been made. An investigation into the stabbings is ongoing. In sports, last night in Major League Baseball, Ronald Acuña Jr. hit his fourth career Grand Slam as the Atlanta Braves defeated the last-place Boston Red Sox 10-2 at Fenway Park. The Red Sox travel to Progressive Field. They play the Cleveland Guardians tonight, 7:10 p.m. Minor League Baseball, the Worcester Red Sox shut out the Scranton Wilkes-Barre Rail Riders 1-0 last night at PNC Field. The teams play again this evening at 7:05 p.m. The Frontier League, the Brockton Rock scored 8 runs in the top of the 9th inning. They beat the Trois-Rivières Eagles 13-7 in Quebec. The Rocks are going to be in New Jersey. They'll play the Sussex County Miners tonight, 7:05 p.m. Minor League Soccer, Rhode Island FC. They're going to be in Indianapolis on Saturday night for an Eastern Conference battle with Indy 11 at 7 p.m. Now the forecast from the National Weather Service heading into the weekend. Increasing clouds, a high near 72 today with light northwest winds. Tonight, showers likely, partly cloudy towards daybreak, chilly with a low around 46. Saturday, showers, a high near 53. Really a raw day with winds gusting up to 35 to 40 miles per hour. And again, highs just in the low 50s. Saturday night, a chance of showers, cloudy, a low of around 41 degrees, wintry. And Sunday, mostly sunny and warmer with a high near 72. 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

And good morning, everybody. Welcome to Hometown Talk, the Friday edition of Hometown Talk. I am Joey Driscoll. Today is May 29th, 2026. It's the final Friday of the month of May. And we have a great show planned for you here. The first hour, 9:35 a.m., we will have Danny Taylor of Minnebaro Gas Electric calling in, talking about some upcoming events for Minnebaro Gas and Electric. Then we're going to take a little bit of a look back at the winter as well. And also a look ahead to next week where the hurricane season begins. We're in for an interesting hurricane season for sure here in the Atlantic side. The Pacific side is in for a very wild hurricane season, from what I'm hearing, as well as we were kind of in like an El Nina kind of cycle. The Atlantic is probably also in for some crazy stuff as well, which is already starting, you know, a week or so early with some tropical development there in the Atlantic. So you could have your first named storm at some point, maybe the first couple of days of the new hurricane season, which I believe would be named Arthur, that would be interesting there. Not many times early on in the season when you get your first named storm within like the first week, but there, you know, that's a potential there this season. And we'll be talking to Danny Taylor about the hurricane season, how the Minnebaro Gas and Electric prepares for that, tips on how you, if you're listening to this in Middleboro, should prepare for the hurricane season as well. Yes, New England doesn't get a whole lot of hurricanes, but we get our share, especially, weaker hurricanes, and also the tropical storms. We get our share of those. We get a lot of the remnants of storms as well. So again, we'll be talking with Dana Taylor just when it comes to how to prepare for these things as well. So that's coming up at 9:35 a.m. Coming up at 10:35 a.m. is Alan Frawley of the Minnebaro Planning Board. I'm going to be talking about a look ahead to the town meeting, what's on the docket, especially for the planning board, the important stuff going on with the planning board as well. What's on the docket for town meeting, especially the budget, and also a couple of other things as well. The new polling changes that are happening now, that have been voted on and are now happening. Where two polling stations have been eliminated, kind of consolidated into some other ones. And also, we'll be talking about something I believe that will be on the town meeting agenda as well, which is the vote to potentially ban Bitcoin machines as well. We'll talk a little bit about that with Alan as well. So we got a lot of great stuff happening on the show today. Your phone calls in between, 508-822-1106, 508-822-1106. You can talk about anything you want to talk about, whatever is on your mind. If you want to talk about the Red Sox, I'm all ears. The Red Sox are a disaster. And if anyone wants to call in and vent about the Red Sox, definitely do so. Because I'm right there with you. I don't think that this team is any good, and they need to make some massive changes. I don't think one of those massive changes involves them selling the team, because I don't think that is really anything that is in the realm of possibility or reality. I don't think selling the team is going to happen. I think what people should do is, if people are so frustrated and fed up with how the Red Sox are playing, especially at home, they're 9-19 at home, stop attending Fenway Park.
If they see the attendance numbers going down, it will force them to actually do something with the team, which they seem to be very reluctant to do, it seems like, every year. The solutions are right there in front of them, and they decide not to take said solutions. So I think if the fans start not going to home games and the attendance starts going down, I think the ownership will probably see that and be like, we need to do something, we need to do something now. I mean, there are several things the Red Sox can do. I mean, Franklin Arias is right there in Portland. Bring him up. I know that would be a huge risk. Obviously, bringing a guy up from AA all the way to the majors, skipping AAA altogether, skipping Worcester altogether, that would be a huge risk. But Franklin Arias has hit 12 home runs in Portland. That is 12 home runs you desperately need for the Red Sox. I would look at some guys from Greenville. I mean, Greenville, the high-A affiliate of the Boston Red Sox, leads the entire organization in home runs. There are a lot of home run hitters on that team. I would take a close look and bring some guys up to Worcester from Greenville. Worcester needs some power, too. They've lost a lot of bats and a lot of relievers as well over the past couple of weeks. Boston has called up some guys. Some of them have worked. Some of them have definitely not worked. I think there are some guys on that Red Sox team currently right now that need to go down to Worcester. I could think of one right now. Greg Weissert definitely is on that list. Danny Colombe definitely on that list as well. I just don't think these guys are ready for high leverage situations, which the Red Sox seem to be happy to put them in for some reason. Especially Weissert. I don't know why you're doing that, because Weissert melted down last night. This team is a disaster. They are not a playoff team. I do not consider them a playoff team. I do not consider them even close to the playoffs. I don't think they will. If the season ended today, they wouldn't make it, obviously. I don't think they'll make it right now as it stands. Again, major changes need to happen. That's my little bit of a rant on the Red Sox. I'll go over some of the other stuff going on in the Red Sox organization later on in the show today. And some other stuff, some other fun stuff with that. We'll talk about the Lowell Spinners as well. Their home opener is tonight in Lowell at their old stadium where they used to play when they were the Red Sox Class A affiliate. They are still at that ballpark. New iteration of the team. Same ballpark, though. So that should be a fun game tonight. I believe they're taking on New Britain. Well, we'll talk a little bit about that. We'll talk a little bit about the first game as well. We'll talk about the rest of the Red Sox organization as well in a little bit, too, and what they're doing. There's some good stuff happening there. But, yeah, the Boston Red Sox as a whole are a disaster. And until they change anything, they're definitely not making the playoffs, in my opinion. All right, so that is my thoughts on the Red Sox. What are your thoughts on the Red Sox or anything that you want to talk about today? 508-822-1106 is the number to call. All right, quick look at the weather. Right now, it is pretty sunny outside. But by tonight, things will turn around and change quite drastically as we go through the day today. Wind gusts are up to 20 miles per hour right now, so it is windy outside. Things will change as we go through the day today, increasingly cloudy in the afternoon, and then rain starts, you know, towards the later half of the evening. By midnight, you know, you're at about 50% chance of rain or so. And then tomorrow is where a lot of the rain comes.
57 degrees for the high tomorrow, 45 for the low. We're looking at wind, we're looking at rain, we're looking at very below-average temperatures as well for late May. So it's kind of like a late winter kind of thing, except there's no snow involved, thankfully. The low temperatures are still in the low 40s for quite a little bit here, at least through the 1st of June. And the temperatures really don't rise too much. They're in the high 60s following Saturday. It's still going to rain on Sunday and also on Monday as well. We don't clear up really until Tuesday. And we really don't warm up until the end of next week. So we're still in a spot where we're seeing kind of below average temperatures, kind of cooler weather right now. So that's what we're looking at right now. 64 degrees in Taunton. It is sunny right now at our Hong Kong City Studios in Taunton on Broadway. High of 70 today, so it'll feel pretty nice with the wind. It's going to be 70 degrees, but the low tonight is 48, and the rain is going to be coming in late tonight as well. In Middleborough, 63 degrees and sunny, 69 for the high, 48 for the low. Wind is a little less in Middleborough, but it's pretty much the same weather going on. The rain starts late evening, we go from there. Saturday will not be an ideal day, obviously. As well in Middleborough. So there is your weather. Now, let's take our first commercial break. When we come back, we have a couple of minutes here to break down a couple of community announcements and some other community events happening. And then at 9:35, again, Danny Taylor will be joining us via the phone from Middleborough Gas and Electric. We'll be talking about all things Middleborough Gas and Electric coming up at 9:35 a.m. this morning. Until then, we have open phone lines, 508-822-1106, if you want to call in. Talk about whatever is on your mind this morning. We will be right back.

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0: 9:25 a.m. We are back here. It is Friday, May 29th, 2026, and it is right now a beautiful day outside here. The end of the week is going to end up being a pretty nice day, I would say. This evening is where the trouble comes with the rain and all that, as I mentioned before the break. So enjoy this beautiful day today. Because this weekend, you're not going to get much chances for nice weather this weekend, especially tomorrow. All right, well, we have open phone lines, 508-822-1106. We have a couple minutes here before the 9:30 news, so we have a couple of minutes for a community announcement, or a couple of community announcements, talking about a couple of community events. First off, this weekend we have a couple going on. First, Books and Bones. That's coming up on Saturday, the 30th of May at 2 p.m. to 3 p.m. at Raynham Public Library, 760 South Main Street. Finding an ear that will willingly listen to you can be difficult. In collaboration with Dog Bones Therapy, Dogs of MA, new reluctant and shy readers, ages 6 to 9 years old, they are welcome to practice reading to Mabel, a therapy dog who will happily listen. The Raynham Public Library is hosting a 15-minute read-to-dog session from 2 to 3 p.m. It is a fun, no-judgment way for young readers to get their start. I think that's a great, great event there. Again, it takes the takes the fear, I think, out of reading to a group of people or anyone else other than just yourself. I think that is a nice event to have. I think, again, that builds confidence in a lot of younger people when it comes to reading in small groups or in front of another person or in front of a large audience as well. So I like that event. I think that's a really cool event to have, for sure. So if you're in the area here, go to that event tomorrow, 2 to 3 p.m. All right. Also coming up this weekend on Sunday, our Daily Bread Soup Kitchen will be hosting their third annual Clam Boil fundraiser on Sunday, May 31st at 2 p.m. at the Seekonk Rod and Gun Club. Tickets are $45 per person. It's all you can eat. Bring your own favorite beverages. 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There will also be raffles with some great prizes. For tickets, call our Daily Bread at 508-824-1788 or email Cheryl at TauntonSoupKitchen.org. That is Cheryl at TauntonSoupKitchen.org. So there you go for that one. It is going to be a pretty busy couple of weeks with town meetings here. One in Middleborough, as we mentioned, that's coming up June 1st. We'll have Alan Frawley on in the second hour to talk about that. Also coming up the week after, on June 8th, Lakeville has theirs, and there's a lot of interesting things on that agenda as well. So we'll probably be talking about that next week. But there's another election coming up, a district-wide election on the Old Colony Vocational Technical High School building project. That'll be held on Saturday, the 20th of June. Please note that Lakeville's polling location has been temporarily changed due to scheduling conflicts. The polling location for all precincts is Assawomset Elementary School Gymnasium, 232 Main Street in Lakeville. Polls will be open at 10 a.m. and will remain open until 6 p.m. on Saturday, the 20th of June. For more information about voter registration, absentee voting, and the ballots as well, please visit the town clerk's page at lakevillema.org. All right, well, there you go. It is 9:30. Coming up after the news, Danny Taylor of Minnebaro Gas and Electric will be joining us via the phones, so stay tuned. But right now, here is the Town Hall News from the Salem Radio Network.
1: Breaking news this hour from Town Hall. Armit Thomason. It was loud and it was bright. An explosion and fire that consumed a Blue Origin rocket on the launch pad for a test in Florida last night. Blue Origin Chief Jeff Bezos says an investigation is now underway to figure out what went wrong. Reports circulating of a deal taking shape between the U.S. and Iran would reportedly reopen the Strait of Hormuz and extend the ceasefire for 60 days, allowing more time for negotiations over Iran's nuclear program. The U.S. blockade of Iranian ports would also gradually be lifted. Russia's escalating missile attacks on Ukraine are generating growing concern in diplomatic circles worldwide.
2: Moscow's direct threat to kill foreign diplomats in Kiev is a public announcement of a war crime.
3: EU Foreign Policy Chief Kaya Kallas, referring to Russia's warning to foreign diplomats to leave Ukraine's capital before Moscow launches what it calls systemic strikes.
4: This spiral must stop.
3: But UN Secretary General Antonio Guterres drew the Security Council's attention to the civilian toll.
4: More than 15,000 civilians have been killed.
3: And he says this year's been the worst.
4: In the first 4 months of this year, more civilians have been killed in Ukraine than in the same period in 2025.
3: I'm Ben Thomas.
1: Secretary of War Hegseth on hand for Asia's premier defense conference, and while an increasingly aggressive China is a big worry.
5: At the same time, many countries that are being represented here are becoming increasingly concerned about American priorities and their commitment to the Indo-Pacific region. There are also new worries that Washington may be softening its support for Taiwan following remarks by President Donald Trump after his meetings in Beijing earlier this month.
1: It's correspondent David Rising. Wall Street Dow futures up 110 points. NASDAQ futures ahead 29. More on these stories, townhall.com.
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1: The head of the World Health Organization has arrived in Congo's capital, supporting efforts against a rare Ebola outbreak. Medical personnel are struggling with equipment shortages, distrustful populations, and armed groups.
7: Dr. Tedros has been sending messages of reassurance and solidarity, telling Congolese people they are not alone and vowing to do everything in his power to help them. He and other health officials have said they are still trying to catch up with a rare species of the Ebola virus that spread undetected for weeks, probably months, in a remote area where dozens of armed groups have operated for decades.
1: The BBC's Barbara Plood-Usher says the outbreak is spreading faster than the response, with more than 1,000 suspected cases and 238 deaths. Aid from the EU and the U.S. is arriving in the country now to help stop the spread. The U.S. has imposed a 21-day ban on non-citizens who have visited Congo and two neighboring countries. News and analysis, townhall.com. The Scripps National Spelling Bee crowns a new champ. We get details from correspondent Donna Warder.
8: A 14-year-old from Rancho Cucamonga, California, is the winner of this year's Scripps National Spelling Bee. It was down to two contestants in a lightning round tiebreaker. Shrey Parikh.
9: Taroni.
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8: And Ishan Gupta.
9: Tessera Conter.
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9: Shrey, during the spell-off, you correctly spelled a total of 32 words. Ishan, You correctly spelled a total of 25 words, and that means that Shrey, you are the two guys.
8: Shrey wins $52,500 in cash, a trophy, and a package of prizes. I'm Donna Water.
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0: And good morning, everybody, as I turn down the bumper music. There we go. And we are back. It is 9:36 a.m. here, and joining us via the phone lines is Middleborough Gas and Electric's Danny Taylor. Good morning, Danny.
1: Good morning. How are you?
0: Good. And we'll just get right into it this morning by starting with looking at, looking backwards here from the last time we talked, which was in December and just before the beginning of the winter. You know, little did we know winter would absolutely be a big one here in New England. Take a look back at winter 2025-2026. How did Middleborough Gas and Electric prepare for all of the major storms we had? We had several, I think two, at least that I can remember. There might have been a third one in there. But how did Middleborough Gas and Electric get ready for that, and how did they prepare?
1: Yeah, absolutely. So we definitely had significant snow and wind events across Massachusetts, but we got hit pretty heavy here with a lot of snow in February, that blizzard. So we prepare by coordinating with town emergency management officials, and we make sure our crews were aware of the incoming storm and as prepared as possible for major outages. We take steps daily, weekly, to make sure we're prepared in the infrastructure investments that we do. They help minimize outages compared to many surrounding communities. So during that February blizzard, for example, our crews responded quickly to the outages, and those outages were primarily caused by the heavy snow, some falling trees, and that strong wind. But we ended up doing pretty well through that storm.
0: One thing I've seen in the past, and I think this is a pretty cool thing and pretty awesome that other communities do this, is they come down here and help with, you know, whether it be cleanup or anything else that happens during major storms. As well, one year I saw some power companies here in the area from Canada coming down here to this area to help. I think it was I don't know if it was during the winter or not. But how does that factor in as well? Other communities coming out and helping Middleborough after a major event, like a major winter storm, or even during the hurricane season?
1: That's a great question, and we are part of a mutual aid network. So there are 40 other public power utilities within Massachusetts. There's 2,000 across the U.S. And during severe storms that cause major widespread outages, we can request mutual aid to come here. So those trucks that you may have seen from Canada, or we've had other companies from Florida, Texas, they've come up to help years past. And then we have also sent some of our crews down. I believe it was 2024, if I have my date right, we did send some crews down to Georgia and Florida to help out when they had some of that severe weather. So we help out others, and others help out us. So it's a great mutual aid network.
0: So when it comes to power outages for the winter, I live in East Middleborough. And during the winter, with all those storms, we had no power outages in East Middleborough, where I live. Was there any power outage issues in other parts of Middleborough, maybe, for example, like South Middleborough, during the winter?
1: There was. So in particular for that February blizzard, at the peak of that storm, we had approximately 200 customers out, and it was kind of spread out all over the place, due probably to either the winds or trees falling. So we had a very low number.
0: And that's good. That's good as well. Like I mentioned, we had several storms here this year in East Middleborough, where I live. near the 4-H fair did not lose power at all in any of those storms. Let's switch over to the hurricane season, because the hurricane season begins Monday for everybody here in the Atlantic, and then the Pacific. I believe it's already begun. We're kind of in an interesting year this year. We're in an El Niño year, so we have an interesting forecast. Apparently, for the hurricane season, we are forecasted to have a little bit of a below-average season, at least in the Atlantic. In the Pacific, I'm hearing much different things. What are some tips that Middleborough Gas and Electric have for people in Middleborough when it comes to the prep for the hurricane season?
1: Yeah, so we like to just make sure our residents know ahead of time how they'll receive emergency alerts and warnings, how they will contact family members if separated for whatever reason, a plan for alternate shelter, and know where those like emergency shelters are in town. Typically, the town of Middleborough on their Facebook page, they do a really good job of posting those shelters and sending out information on that. And then we also just like to make sure people, you know, ahead of a storm, charge your phones, battery packs, medical devices if those are electronic, keep flashlights, batteries, non-perishable food, water available, and then secure your outdoor furniture, grills, anything loose, especially with hurricane winds, anything that could blow away and damage your house or property. And then to be aware if there's any downed power lines, just always assume those are live. So you'll want to report those to us. Either you can call the 508-947-3023 number, or you can visit our website, mged.com, and there is an outage map button. It's once you're on the homepage, it's yellow and it says outage map. You're able to report those outages there as well.
0: So when it comes to the hurricane season or hurricanes or tropical storms, we talked about tips for residents. How does Middleborough Gas and Electric itself prepare for the hurricane season?
1: Yes, so we are constantly monitoring weather forecasts, and we coordinate with local emergency management officials, especially if there's a big storm coming in. We make sure our line crews and they know about the storm. We make sure equipment, fuel, and materials are all stocked ahead of time. We consistently inspect our infrastructure year-round. So that is a year-round thing that we do, and perform any preventative maintenance to hopefully alleviate major widespread outages. And part of it too is that mutual aid network, so we always make sure that we have our up-to-date information in case we ever needed to request it or if others are requesting it. And we will post information on our website and the Facebook page prior to storms. And we like to make sure we can provide our residents with tips and suggestions for preparing for a storm.
0: A thing that I want to talk about as well, and I've had this question asked to ask Middleborough Gas and Electric as well. I've noticed this. It's different for everybody else. It's different for every individual person in Middleborough, but prices for like a monthly electric bill. How does Middleborough Gas and Electric keep their prices for residents low?
1: Yeah, so we, as I kind of mentioned before, we're one of 40 public power utilities in Mass, and one of our top priorities is making sure we can keep our rates affordable. So we're a nonprofit, community-owned utility. Meeting decisions are made locally and overseen by a board of electric commissioners who represent the community. we do have a diverse power supply portfolio, and we are proactive in managing these costs by securing long-term contracts, which help mitigate the risk of short-term price volatility. We also reinvest any revenues back into the utility system and the community infrastructure, and investing in reliability and preventative maintenance to help reduce costly emergency repairs. Those all factor into helping keeping our rates as low as we can, because customers and our residents, they're our top priority.
0: So let's look ahead a little bit to the summer. We're just a couple of weeks away from summer. Hopefully, you know, the weather is definitely interesting so far this spring. But what are some events that Middleborough Gas Electric is looking to do this summer in Middleborough?
1: So we will be hosting a summer safety day specifically for the Middleborough Park and Rec Department. This is for the kids there of ages 6 to 12. We've been doing this for the past about 5 years, and we bring a backhoe and a bucket truck. We have some of our natural gas construction workers and linemen come. We focus on the safety of electricity and natural gas and help the kids understand that, and so they can bring that information home to their families as well. And that's in August. And also in August, we like to celebrate 811 Day, which is Dig Safe. So anytime you are going to dig, you want to make sure you call Dig Safe at 811, and we will come out and mark anything electric underground and natural gas underground to make sure you don't hit any of those. They also do mark out water, sewer, cable. But we will be doing a Shovels for Scoops event again. We did this last year for the first time. So there'll be little mini shovels, plastic, tiny little shovels, in different areas of the town during the week of August 10th through 14th. And when you find one of those, you can take that, and there'll be a little tag on there to go get yourself a free scoop of ice cream at Joyful Scoops in Middleborough.
0: And one other question I want to ask here is, looking ahead to the second half of the
1: sewer cable, but we will be doing a Shovels for Scoops event again. We did this last year for the first time. So there'll be little mini shovels, plastic, tiny little shovels, in different areas of the town during the week of August 10th through 14th. And when you find one of those, you can take that.

0: ask here is looking ahead to the second half of the year. We mentioned some big things that Middlebrough Gas Electric has done, you know, in the first half of the year. But what is some things that Middlebrough Gas Electric is looking to do for the residents here in the second half of 2026?
1: Yeah, so we will be bringing back our Arbor Day tree, so a free tree program. That will be opening up for residents to sign up for a free tree around September, and those will be delivered straight to their home in October. And then in October, we're going to be doing Public Power Week, which celebrated the first week, full week of October. And, yeah, those are the few things in mind for that time of the year. And we will also, anything that does come up, we will always post on our website and the Facebook page for any events or anything that's upcoming.
0: How can people get a hold of Middlebrough Gas and Electric with any kind of questions that they might have?
1: There's two ways. You can either go onto our website, and there is a contact us form depending on the question that you may have. You can submit that through there, or you can give us a call, 508-947-1371.
0: Okay. Thank you so much for calling in today, Danny Taylor. We'll try to have you on once again just prior to Power Week.
1: Awesome.
0: All right.
1: That sounds great.
0: Thank you so much.
1: Thank you very much.
0: Yep. Bye-bye.
1: Bye.
0: That was Danny Taylor giving us a call here for a couple minutes talking about the look back at the winter, a look back at couple of interesting questions there asked about the winter, you know, how, you know, they were able to have so many people, so many power companies from other parts of the country come here to help out Middleborough in this area after major storms as well. We talked about that. We talked about winter in general as well. We talked about hurricane season. Tips for that to prepare for residents, and how Middlebrough Gas Electric prepares for that as well. The prices as well. We talked quite a bit about a little bit about that as well. So great interview from Danny Taylor here. We'll try to have her on once again later in September, just before Power Week there, so stay tuned for that around that time as we talk to her again, hopefully by the end of September. So, 9:51 a.m., we're going to take our next commercial break, our last commercial break of the hour, probably. And when we come back, we'll have a couple minutes to talk about some other local events. At 10:05, we'll probably switch over to the rest of our sports and maybe do a little bit of transportation if we have a couple of minutes as well. 10:35 a.m., Alan Frawley will be joining us via the phone lines. So stay tuned for that as well. So that's coming up at 10:35 a.m. Open phone lines until then. 508-822-1106. We will be right back.

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0: And welcome back as we turn down the bumper music. There we go, 9:56 a.m. here. A couple of minutes here before the 10 o'clock hour. We are going to very quickly talk about blood drives, and then we'll end the hour by doing a tech mobility minute. And then, after that, we will do the news, and then after that, we'll start off the second hour with some sports, and then finish the first half of the second hour with transportation, and then also your phone calls if you want to call in, 508-822-1106, and then second half of the second hour will be Alan Frawley calling in, talking about Middleborough's town meeting and much, much more. So stay tuned for that. So now let's talk about our blood drives. We have one coming up for the remainder of May. That is tomorrow. Tri-Town Masonic Lodge, 38 Franklin Street, East Bridgewater, 7 a.m. to noon for that blood drive. And you can sign up for that blood drive by going to theredcross.org. That is, again, tomorrow, 7 a.m. to noon. And we'll be talking about our June 2026 blood drives probably on Sunday when we have Middleborough in review. All right, 9:58 a.m. Coming up next is Tech Mobility Minute, then the news, and then we'll be back for the second hour of Hometown Talk in just a couple of minutes.
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2: 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The skills that make someone a strong gamer: quick decision-making, spatial awareness, and the ability to process multiple streams of information are increasingly valued in high-stakes fields like air traffic control. According to Performance Marketing Insider, Federal Aviation Administration recruiters recognize that these abilities translate well to the management of complex airspace. It's an unconventional pipeline, but one that could help address critical air traffic controller staffing shortages. Sometimes the future workforce is already in training. You just have to know where to look. I'm Ken Chester.
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6: Breaking news this hour from Town Hall. I'm Rich Thomason. It was loud and it was bright. An explosion and fire that consumed a Blue Origin rocket on the launch pad for a test in Florida last night. Blue Origin Chief Jeff Bezos says an investigation is now underway to figure out what went wrong. Reports circulating of a deal taking shape between the U.S. and Iran would reportedly reopen the Strait of Hormuz and extend the ceasefire for 60 days, allowing more time for negotiations over Iran's nuclear program. The U.S. blockade of Iranian ports would also gradually be lifted. Russia's escalating missile attacks on Ukraine are generating growing concern in diplomatic circles worldwide.
7: Moscow's direct threat to kill foreign diplomats in Kiev is a public announcement of a war crime.
8: EU Foreign Policy Chief Kaja Kallas, referring to Russia's warning to foreign diplomats to leave Ukraine's capital before Moscow launches what it calls systemic strikes.
9: This spiral must stop.
8: But UN Secretary General Antonio Guterres drew the Security Council's attention to the civilian toll.
9: More than 15,000 civilians have been killed.
8: And he says this year's been the worst.
9: In the first 4 months of this year, more civilians have been killed in Ukraine than in the same period in 2025.
8: I'm Ben Thomas.
6: Secretary of War Hegseth on hand for Asia's premier defense conference, and while an increasingly aggressive China is a big worry.
10: At the same time, many countries that are being represented here are becoming increasingly concerned about American priorities and their commitment to the Indo-Pacific region. There are also new worries that Washington may be softening its support for Taiwan following remarks by President Donald Trump after his meetings in Beijing earlier this month.
6: It's correspondent David Rising. Wall Street, Dow futures up 110 points. NASDAQ futures ahead 29. More on these stories, townhall.com.
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6: The head of the World Health Organization has arrived in Congo's capital, supporting efforts against a rare Ebola outbreak. Medical personnel are struggling with equipment shortages, distrustful populations, and armed groups.
12: Dr. Tedros has been sending messages of reassurance and solidarity, telling Congolese people they are not alone and vowing to do everything in his power to help them. He and other health officials have said they are still trying to catch up with a rare species of the Ebola virus that spread undetected for weeks, probably months, in a remote area where dozens of armed groups have operated for decades.
6: The BBC's Barbara Flood-Usher says the outbreak is spreading faster than the response, with more than 1,000 suspected cases and 238 deaths. Aid from the EU and the U.S. is arriving in the country now to help stop the spread. The U.S. has imposed a 21-day ban on non-citizens who have visited Congo and two neighboring countries. News and analysis, townhall.com. The Scripps National Spelling Bee crowns a new champ. We get details from correspondent Donna Warder.
13: A 14-year-old from Rancho Cucamonga, California, is the winner of this year's Scripps National Spelling Bee. It was down to two contestants in a lightning round tiebreaker. Shrey Parikh.
14: Taroni.
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14: 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Ishan, you correctly spelled a total of 25 words, and that means that Shrey, you are the two times.
13: Shrey wins $52,500 in cash, a trophy, and a package of prizes. I'm Donna Water.
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And welcome back. As I turned on the bumper music, there we go. It is 10:07 a.m. here. Welcome into the second hour of Hometown Talk for Friday, May 29th, 2026. Open phone lines here on the first half. 508-822-1106 is the number to call in if you want to call in and talk about whatever is on your mind this morning. Start off with our sports here for the first half here of the hour. First things first, the return of the Lowell Spinners took place on Wednesday. It went about as well as I expected it to go. There were some good flashes of great offense by the Lowell Spinners, but it did go pretty much exactly as I thought it would go. A loss in the first game of the season, 11-5 over the New Britain Bees. It wasn't all bad. We'll get to that in just a second. The first thing, the pitching was not good. The pitching was not good at all. A lot of control issues, a lot of baseballs hitting really on both sides, I think. There were some control issues. Batters getting hit by baseballs. Baseballs hitting the backstop. Mostly, I believe, on the Lowell's side. Pitchers not really performing that well on the Lowell side here in this first game. I mean, this is something that they're going to figure out eventually as we go through the year. You know, expectations, I'm sure. I don't know what the expectations are, really, for the Lowell Spinners here in year number one. I don't think they're incredibly high. This is a kind of a year where the Lowell Spinners are trying to figure things out. And this game was a kind of a feeling out process of what this team has going into the year. They had 5 runs on 8 hits, and a lot of good hits, a lot of good offense being scored there by the Lowell Spinners, especially late, and a home run even. Cal Chance hitting his first home run of the year, hitting the first home run of this new iteration of the Lowell Spinners. He did very, very good in this game. Another guy that impressed me quite a bit was Xander Bratpes. He had a really good game. 1 run, 1 hit in this one as well. Cam Biller had a great game in this one as well, with 2 hits and an RBI. So you had throughout the lineup a little bit of flashes of something good here. The pitching was most of the problem here. Kaush did not do well. Seamus Scott didn't do well at all. Really, none of their pitchers did incredibly well. And that is something that they had to figure out going forward as we head through the year. Game 2 of 60 is tonight. It is the first game at home. And they're going to be playing at their old stadium, stadium where they've played many a games as the old iteration of the Lowell Spinners when they were a part of the Red Sox organization. So that should be fun. The game gets underway at 7 p.m. this evening at Lowell's Locklear Park. That, again, should be a fun game. It's Lowell versus the Nashua Silver Knights. And you can listen to that game by tuning in on the radio there to WCAP. It's a station out of the Lowell area there. Radio station out of the Lowell area, WCAP. And they are broadcasting every single Lowell Spinners game this year. So check that out tonight, 7 p.m. Start for tonight's game. So we talked about that. That game went as I expected, but there were some flashes of really good stuff by the Lowell Spinners. Hopefully they can build on that tonight, and the pitching could be much better
tonight. So we'll see what happens in that game. Now, for the minor league affiliates for the Boston Red Sox, the Worcester Red Sox, they continue a series with the Yankees AAA affiliate, the Scranton Wilkes-Barre Rail Riders. They're in Hoosick, Pennsylvania for this one. 7.05 p.m. start. There are some very good players on this Rail Riders team, especially George Lombard, who leads off for this lineup, and he is very, very good. He's the number one prospect in the Yankees organization. The Worcester Red Sox were able to shut him down perfectly in yesterday's game, where they won 1-0, but they got to continue that momentum. Portland is off to a very good start against a mediocre Binghamton Rumble Ponies team. First three games of the year are wins for them. Very solid stuff for Portland. They're 25-22 on the year now. Very good. 7 p.m. start this evening for that game against the Binghamton Rumble Ponies. They're at Marabito Stadium. And that's in Binghamton, New York. We talked about Greenville earlier. There are a lot of home run hitters in Greenville. Again, as I mentioned, they lead the entire Red Sox organization in home runs. They are very good when it comes to hitting balls out of the park. And they are going to continue that tonight, hopefully. Kind of bounce back from a game where it was a little bit too close for comfort, especially because of the team they're facing. They're facing the Asheville Tourists, who are the worst team in baseball right now, it seems like. At least the worst team in the minor leagues. 9-38 record right now for Asheville. Greenville is at home. 6:45 p.m. start for that one. And finally, in the single A, Salem has had a tough start to the week. A couple of losses to the Hickory Crawdads, but the Hickory Crawdads are very, very good, and they have a good pitcher on the mound tonight. A guy who is undefeated, Deacons, at 4-0 with a 1.54 ERA, and Bello is on the mound for the Salem Reds, for the Salem Ridgeyacks. And Bello, there's two Bellos on this Red Sox organization team, and they're both on the mound tonight. Brian Bello, of course, for the Red Sox, is on the mound tonight, I believe, against Cleveland. Salem takes on Hickory. That's at 6:35 p.m. this evening. So, there you go. You got your Lowell Spinners update, the Red Sox organization as well, their update. Again, the Red Sox are away from home today. Hopefully they can get some wins in Cleveland. I'm not really too enthused about this team, and I'm not too hopeful, here we go, that they can win games here in this series. Cleveland is playing very, very good right now, and the Red Sox are, you know, playing not great. So, we'll see what happens in this series. This is going to be a tough one. Three-game series, and they go right back to Fenway after that. So, it'll be a tough one, but hopefully the Boston Red Sox can score a couple of wins in this series, get a series win, at least take 2 out of 3, and go back to Fenway feeling, you know, better about the season. You know, right now, it's just been all disaster and downhill stuff, really, for the Red Sox all year long. And there's still 107 games to go. And, again, major changes have to be made. We'll see if that that happens at some point. I would make some pretty bold decisions here. Franklin Arias, give it a shot. Bring him up to Boston. Give it a shot. Plug him in the lineup somewhere. I don't know where you would put him, but plug him in the lineup somewhere. Sit somebody, you know, a Durbin or something like that.
you know, just plug him in the lineup somewhere. I know Durbin had a good game last night, but Franklin Arias, 12 home runs this year in Portland. You need that home run power. There's just really not many many players on this Red Sox team other than, you know, Duran and Contreras who have really had that power so far for the Red Sox. So making these kind of moves, yeah, risky, but maybe necessary to try to get something going for the Boston Red Sox. We'll see. We'll see what happens. All right, well, 10:17 a.m., we're going to take our first commercial break. When we come back, we're going to switch over to our transportation topic. Answer your phone calls, 508-822-1106, 508-822-1106. We will be right back.

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And welcome back to Hometown Talk. It is a Friday edition of Hometown Talk. It is 10:20 a.m. Open phone lines here for the rest of this first half of the hour. 508-822-1106. 508-822-1106 if you want to call in, talk about what is on your mind. This morning here, as we reach the 10:30 hour here, coming up at 10:35... is Alan Frawley. He'll be calling in, talking about Minnebarra's upcoming town meeting, what's going on with the planning board, as well, and some other things going on as well. We'll talk to him again at 10:35 a.m. this morning. Now, our transportation topic here. Some big news for the MBTA, anyone going into Boston, specifically Symphony Hall. The Symphony Hall stop on the Green Line's E branch, that's going to be closed. There is going to be some major renovations happening to that station. That station is 85 years old, and it'll be going through some pretty significant renovations. I've seen, you know, the plans for that. I've seen the pictures, or the renderings. And things like that, and it's a pretty significant renovation that they're doing there at Symphony, definitely to make it more accessible and things like that. But it will close for 3 years starting this weekend. The work being done, again, as I mentioned, is to increase accessibility, and it includes 4 new elevators that will be put in at Symphony Hall. So if you're going anywhere near Symphony Hall this weekend, or really any time over the next, you know, summer months here, keep that in mind. The station on the Green Line, it'll be closed, so you have to get to that area different ways here. But that's something I definitely want to mention off the top. That's something that's pretty big that's happening. For the Red Line, shuttle buses will replace service between Broadway, Quincy Center, and Ashmont. That starts today and goes through Sunday. The work is signal work that's being done. Commuter rail service will be fare-free between South Station and Braintree during all of this work. And, again, there continues to be North Quincy, Hancock Street, garage parking issues going on. Use Hancock Street for the station and garage vehicular access through the end of June. There is construction going on around that area. So, there you go. And that is it for the Red Line. Now we move over to the Mattapan Line. Nothing going on with the Mattapan Line except for the parking lot at Milton. They'll have reduced capacity through the end of next month, and that is due to station upgrades that are taking place at the Milton station there on the Mattapan Line. Orange Line, stuff going on the Orange Line, not much going on there. Just the continued Jackson Square stuff going on for this year, which I've mentioned several times. I won't mention it again. If you want to check that out, go on the Orange Line section of the MBTA. Check that out, what's going on there at Jackson Square. I've mentioned that what's going on there before several times. Actually, the Blue Line, all trains will operate on a outbound and eastbound track between Wonderland and Revere Beach. That is from June 6th to June 7th for switch work. This work will also take place the weekend of June 20th and June 21st, and June 27th and June 28th. So that is a lot of work happening there in the Blue Line. And finally, the Green Line, I think
what I've mentioned before will be the major thing to talk about. There's a couple of skipped stations here that are being talked about. Outbound Green Line C branch trains towards Cleveland Circle, they will not stop at Englewood, and that is through July 10th. If you're taking the C line of the Green Line anytime here in the next couple of weeks, riders can board one stop away at Dean Road and exit at either Dean Road or Cleveland Circle. Tappan Street on the C line as well. They will not stop at that station. That is through June 12th. That's due to infrastructure upgrades. Riders can board or exit one stop away, and that is at Washington Square or Dean Road. Suspension on the E line, service between Government Center and Heath Street, that will be suspended tomorrow through Friday, the 5th of June. That is for infrastructure upgrades. There will be regular B, C, and D branch service operating at that time. As we mentioned, Symphony is going to be skipped as a station stop and will be closed for 3 years. And that's starting, starting not this weekend. It looks like it's starting next. Well, the upgrades itself, I think, are starting next weekend. So stay tuned for that. That's next next Saturday, June 6th, as well, and expected to last approximately 3 years. And that is pretty much it for your subway lines there, what's happening with that. So there you go. Open phone lines, 508-822-1106, if you want to call in. A couple minutes here before the 10:30 break here. Just did our transportation topic. A couple of different things as well. Another thing I want to mention here real quick as well. The MBTA apparently is expecting to, regardless of the ticket prices for the trains for the World Cup, are still expecting quite, significantly that they could be at a loss for that event. And, $80 tickets for trains, no wonder why they would think that. Again, a lot of the press for the World Cup this year has been a disaster, pretty much, I'd say the least, honestly. The ticket prices to go to these events are ridiculous. The fan zone thing with the tailgating was ridiculous. Again, that was a decision that got reversed as well when it comes to allowing tailgating. They are now allowing tailgating once again. They banned it briefly, and then there was a massive uproar about it, and now it's allowed again. So, again, the press for the World Cup has been a total disaster. I think a lot of people who are in charge of this World Cup will be happy when it is done. And hopefully it is the event itself, the matches itself, and everything else are a success, and it's a good tournament. Because everything else, the press for it, has been a total nightmare, a total disaster. All right, well, it is 10:30. We are going to take our news break. When we come back, we will have Alan Frawley calling in here in just a couple of minutes. We'll be right back.

0: Breaking news this hour from Town Hall. I'm Rich Thomason. A deadly crash in a Virginia interstate work zone. State police report a bus slammed into a half dozen vehicles on Interstate 95 in Northern Virginia early this morning. Five people killed, 34 sent to hospitals, three in critical condition. Police say all of the deceased were in vehicles that were hit by the bus. Apparently, there's been some progress in U.S.-Iran talks aimed ultimately at ending the war.
1: U.S. and Iranian negotiators have reached what appears to be a tentative deal on extending this ceasefire by 60 days. As part of the deal that still hasn't been signed off by President Trump, it would extend the ceasefire, one, by 60 days. It calls for opening the Strait of Hormuz and a demining of the Strait of Hormuz. And in that 60-day period, the U.S. and Iran would also begin negotiations on Iran nuclear program.
0: Correspondent Amir Madhadi. A rocket belonging to Jeff Bezos' Blue Origin space company exploded on the launch pad in Florida last night, a massive fireball lighting up the night sky. No injuries. In Dallas, it began like this.
2: At 12:47, our dispatch center received a gas leak call at the 400 block of East 9th Street.
0: Then the two-story apartment building exploded in flames. A powerful explosion, raging fire, left at least three people, two adults and one child, dead. Crews have recovered the remains of six of the nine workers missing after a chemical tank ruptured at a paper mill in Longview, Washington.
3: The six bodies were found in the workers' area. As we talked before, this was at a shift change, and so it was an area for where they would congregate in the mornings before they would go assemble, find out their assignments, and go to their workplace.
0: Fire Battalion Chief Mark Amos. On Wall Street, the Dow's up 172 points. More on these stories at townhall.com.
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0: As Russia's war on Ukraine rages on,
5: Ukrainian President Volodymyr Zelensky has said he has pushed the U.S. to send Ukraine more Patriot air defense missiles to counter Russian attacks. In a video address, he said he sent a letter to President Donald Trump and Congress earlier this week, but hasn't received a reply. Zelensky also said Thursday during a visit to Sweden that Ukraine has plans to buy 20 Gripen fighter jets and receive 16 older models as a donation. Ukrainian drones are also playing a crucial role in limiting Russian advances by targeting supply routes and frontline positions. I'm Karen Chemas.
0: Romanian authorities say a Russian drone, it was part of an overnight attack on Ukraine, slammed into an apartment building in eastern Romania. Two people suffered minor injuries, several others evacuated. Defense Ministry says the drone was tracked by radar in Romanian airspace. News and analysis at townhall.com. Decline in birth rates in some parts of the world raises alarm. There is concern the trend reflects deeper cultural and technological shifts.
6: New data shows fertility rates falling well below replacement levels in dozens of countries, with some experts pointing to smartphones and declining in-person relationships as key factors. Conservative voices argue the crisis goes beyond economics, blaming cultural changes like delayed marriage and weakened family values. They're calling for pro-family policies, tax incentives, and renewed emphasis on marriage and child rearing, warning the long-term impact could reshape societies and economies worldwide. John Scott reporting.
0: The California Attorney General is suing the genetic testing company that was known as 23andMe, alleging that it failed to protect sensitive user data in a 2023 breach affecting nearly 7 million people across the country. More on these stories at townhall.com.
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10: Have you ever stubbed your toe? Sure you have. On the corner of a bed frame or a cabinet or just missing a stair, it hurts. The pain leaps from toe to brain to heart and you yelp, rubbing the hurt and hoping that nothing is broken. I remember a time in my life when I stubbed my toe spiritually. It was when, in a season, when some of my loved ones were making choices that hurt my heart, and likely God's as well. I cried out to God about their choices, and I held my own up as righteous. You know what happened? God showed me I was being proud, that my good choices were really no better than their poor ones if I was ignoring my need for God. I had decided that I was better, when really, I was just as messed up. And so I confessed my pride, and I fell into grace. You know, in the book of Daniel, King Nebuchadnezzar prided himself in all he had accomplished in Babylon. He saw himself as above God, with no need for such a higher being. He said, "Is not this the great Babylon I have built as the royal residence by my mighty power and for the glory of my majesty?" And then by God's hand, he was brought low. He lost his authority, was driven away from people, and ate grass like the oxen. In Daniel chapter 4, verse 34, Nebuchadnezzar raised his eyes to heaven and praised and honored and glorified God as the Most High. His sanity was restored, and he fell into grace. How might you be stubbing your toe on pride in some area of your life today? Like me, how might you fall into God's grace, a grace that rescues you from yourself and instead covers you with hope?
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And welcome back to Hometown Talk. It is 10:41 a.m. Open phone lines for the remainder of the show today. If Alan Frawley does call in, we'll take this phone call, of course, and talk with him. If not, we will talk to him on Monday for Middleborough Matters. That Monday will be, I believe, the day that it will be June 1st, I believe. So we'll definitely talk about, again, as I mentioned, the town meeting. Here we go. Lost my train of thought there for a second. We'll talk about town meeting with him. If not today, we'll do it definitely on Monday. But open phone lines right now, 508-822-1106. 508-822-1106 is the number to call if you want to call in, talk about what is on your mind this morning. Got about 18 minutes left in the program here. What are your thoughts on some of the stuff I've talked about today? Thoughts about the interview with Danny Taylor. If you're in Middleborough, you know, what are you doing for preparation for the hurricane season? As the hurricane season again, it begins on Monday, June the 1st as well. What are your thoughts on winter 2025 in Middleborough and in the surrounding area? Again, we got hit pretty hard with the winter. And really, the temperatures have been very weird over the past couple of weeks. Definitely below average. I saw something online on Facebook earlier this morning where we're expecting snow in like the higher elevations in New Hampshire in early June, very late May, early June. We're expecting snow in that area, which is very interesting stuff. Again, so the temperatures are very cold, cold enough to have snow happen in higher elevations still as we head into June. There was not too long ago, a couple weeks ago, earlier on this month, where in parts of the plains, I believe, they had some major snow. So there is still parts of the country that are definitely below average in the temperatures. So that is something to keep an eye on as well. But 10:44 a.m. here. So we talked about our sports today as well. What are your thoughts on what I talked about there as well? Of course, just kind of going through the Red Sox organization, my thoughts on the Red Sox themselves, which, you know, vastly negative because, of course, the team is not good, in my opinion. They show flashes of being good. Again, the first half of that game was going well, and then the second half of that game, total disaster of a game. I mean, you kind of had Chris Sale on the ropes there. A couple of more hits, and you could have had a pretty good game going there. But, of course, it ends the way it ended with a 10-2 loss, and kind of leaves a bitter taste in the mouth, for sure. Unfortunately for the Red Sox, once again, they just can't get anything, when it comes to momentum. They just can't do it. It's unfortunate stuff. So we talked about that as well. But anything else you want to talk about, any big events that are happening in the area, you want to talk about any news stories you want to talk about as well, give me a call, 508-822-1106, 508-822-1106. One of my favorite, we'll do a little bit of a music recommendation here. One of my favorite bands, Deep Purple, has come out with a new song, a single. And it is a very good single. And a new album coming out, I believe, in July.
I don't know the name of the album off the top of my head right now. I gotta look that up. But Deep Purple, coming out with a new album. This single that came out called Arrogant Boy. Very good. Very punchy kind of song. They kind of were saying that this album was going to be a little bit heavier than the recent releases. I mean, I don't know. I think Plus One was, or Equals One was pretty heavy and punchy at times. So, even more heavy and punchy? That sounds pretty good. Deep Purple, you know, has kind of really taken that kind of formula and perfected it pretty well. And, of course, the new injection of young blood there, or younger blood, with their new guitarist, has been just amazing. They have done they have turned back the clock a couple of decades with that move. I think that was a pretty good move for the Deep Purple camp there. Not something that they, you know, were expecting, obviously, to do. This something just kind of came out of nowhere, you know, for Steve Morse. But unfortunately, with family health issues for him, for his family. But again, Deep Purple made the decision to bring in a younger guy, and it's kind of worked out pretty well for them. They have a lot more energy on the stage now. Again, their albums are really, really good. Of course, you know, Equals One, I mentioned, was amazing. And this new album, I think, is going to be amazing as well. I mean, the really last several releases that they've put out. The last, you know, since Now What? And I believe that was 2013. Have been just a great stretch of albums. They've done so good. Whoosh came out, and I believe it was 2016, 2017, somewhere around there. And that was awesome as well. So Deep Purple has been on a really good streak. So this new album, I definitely recommend it when it comes out. I believe it's coming out sometime in July. Amazing. And this new album, I think, is going to be amazing as well. I mean, the really last several releases that they've put out. The last, you know, since Now What? And I believe that was 2013. Have been just a great stretch of albums. They've done so good. Whoosh came out, and I believe it was 2016.

So that is something to really kind of keep a close eye on. Because this single that came out about a week or two ago is fantastic. It's very punchy. Again, the instruments in there, good as always. So that's kind of what I wanted to mention there with music as well. But at 10:50 a.m., let's take a quick commercial break. And when we come back, open phone lines still. We're talking with Alan probably on Monday, so stay tuned for that. We'll obviously give an update on that on Sunday, but we'll be talking with Alan, I believe, probably at that time on Monday. So stay tuned. We will be right back after this commercial break.

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0: And welcome back. And we are here at 10:52 a.m. We have a phone call. Let's take that phone call and say good morning, caller.
1: How are you?
0: How are you, Democratic Cowboy? Go ahead, Democratic Cowboy.
1: How you been?
0: Not bad. Not bad at all. It is a pretty nice day out there. You know, kind of the calm before the storm. You know, we have some weather coming in for the weekend. But, yeah, pretty nice out today, I would say. How are you doing in Brockton today?
1: Yeah, it's been really nice in Brockton today. Yeah, thank God we got independent wrestling up here. I don't know what I'd do without it.
0: Well, I love the independent wrestling scene. I think the independent wrestling scene is really in a good spot right now. You know, they are doing a lot of good things. And again, you got a major event coming up next month, as well as we've mentioned.
1: Providence, Rhode Island.
0: Yep, we got some.
1: Providence, Rhode Island. I think it's Monday Night Raw or SmackDown. They got SmackDown tonight.
0: Yep, WWE event.
1: And then Sunday is the Clash of Italy. And then
0: yes.
1: The Saturday Night Main Event is in New York Square Garden.
0: So with WWE. They're actually here still in the States. I thought they had started their European tour. I know Clash in Italy is this Sunday. So maybe it's maybe you're right about

0: SmackDown.
1: That's where Ompa. That's where Ompa is gonna rub out Brock Lesnar.
0: Yeah, yeah. So it's that's interesting. Oh yeah, no. So so today's SmackDown is not in the States. So you're thinking. I think after the European tour, they will be here. Probably within the next couple of weeks after the European tour. I think towards the end of June is when they're here in Providence, the Providence area.
1: No, it's June 12th. It's June 12th. It's right on my laptop. June 12th.
0: Okay, June 12th. Yeah. So that's after the European tour.
1: $4,000, $1,400, and all that. And we're $25 yeah. bucks. So
0: yeah, so
1: that doesn't make a lot of sense to you.
0: So they're in Barcelona today. Actually, that gets underway at 2 p.m. Eastern, that program today. That would be 8 p.m. Barcelona time.
1: SmackDown's tonight. Isn't SmackDown tonight?
0: SmackDown is tonight at 2 p.m. this afternoon if you are watching via Netflix. It will be on at the same time. It usually is on USA, and that would be 8 p.m.
1: 2 o'clock this afternoon is Netflix.
0: Only on Netflix, and if you happen to be using Netflix to watch.
1: Oh, I got Netflix. I thank you very much for letting me know that.
0: So, there you go. Only in Europe. Only in Europe, though. That's what it is. I forgot to mention that. Only in Europe on Netflix at 2 p.m.
1: Only in Europe.
0: Yes, only in Europe.
1: SmackDown tonight.
0: Yes.
1: Okay.
0: So SmackDown will be at its normal time at 8 p.m. on USA Network. If you happen to be listening to us in Europe, 2 p.m. on Netflix.
1: And June 26th is in Boston, Massachusetts. Tickets are $25. I don't know what it's called, but it's going to be good.
0: Yep.
1: We're bringing in TNA guys. TNA guys are coming to Boston.
0: The Righteous. Yep, the Righteous. And a couple of guys from the System as well. So that's going to be pretty interesting stuff for sure.
1: I'm really amazed at Robo from India. That guy from India. He Ultimate Warrior pushed the guy up, but he can actually do bench presses with the guy. Robo is a very balanced person. We're glad to have Robo and Brockton to wrestle.
0: Yeah, so there's been some news as well on the eastern part of the country, part of the world, when it comes to wrestling. You just had a pretty important thing happen with New Japan. They're now, you got some new owners coming in there for New Japan, which could kind of shake things up when it comes to New Japan and what their partnerships are.
1: I saw the other day on I was looking on computer. I don't think it was YouTube. It was YouTube on the TV or on the laptop.
0: Yep.
1: It was a match that was never done before. Muhammad Ali, right? This is not the one that was in Allentown. Muhammad Ali taking on a WWE guy. And Blackie was managing Muhammad Ali, and Vern Gagne was the referee.
0: That's interesting. I would assume it was a WWE guy like Hulk Hogan or Ric Flair or someone else?
1: It wasn't Hulk. It was somebody else.
0: Okay.
1: Somebody else. I want to tape it off the set, but it was somebody. I don't know who it was. It was a big name though. I think it was a big name. It was.
0: Ric Flair?
1: No.
0: Interesting.
1: It's still on there. Blassie was telling Muhammad, he said, we got him on the run and everything. I think it was Dutch Schultz.
0: Something I'll have to look up and talk about on Sunday then, because that sounds pretty interesting. Well, it is 10:59 a.m. I want to thank you for calling in. We're kind of up against it with the time here. But thank you for calling in. Call it back anytime.
1: Oh, I will. I always like to call you and Ron Lancaster, believe me, and anybody else associated with your radio station. I think having your radio station is great.
0: All right, thank you.
1: It really feels, because up here in Brockton, since the Haitians took the radio station out, they bought the radio station. We've had none but French Creole, and there's only one language I can understand really good, and that's Patterson's language. It's real Canadian French. You know, the Rougeau brothers.
0: All right. Well, I will. I'll talk to you again sometime next week.
1: I will. I will. Hey, thanks a lot, my friend.
0: Yep.
1: Have a good weekend.
0: You too. Bye bye.
1: Bye bye.
0: That was Democratic Cowboy giving us a call for a couple of minutes. Independent wrestling is where it's at right now, for sure. A lot of people are fed up with high ticket prices. And I think the popularity of independent wrestling is skyrocketing with a lot of people who are kind of fed up and over-fatigued with paying very high ticket prices at some of the bigger promotions, events, especially WWE, unfortunately there, with very high ticket prices, unfortunately, for them. But 11 a.m., I want to thank everyone for listening to today's program. Again, tune in on Monday, Middleborough Matters. We'll hope to have Alan Frawley on to talk about the upcoming, that evening's, Middleborough town meeting and much, much more on that show. So stay tuned. Middleborough Matters on Monday, Middleborough Review Sunday morning, 7 a.m., stay tuned for that as well. Coming up next week, we have two great guests. First hour, Eric Dunn, moving from the second hour this month to the first hour, because in the second hour at 10:35 a.m., we have Chachi Lepret calling in. Or calling in or coming into the studio, I'm not sure yet, but he will be with us along with John Logan. So stay tuned for that next Friday on Hometown Talk. Bye-bye, everybody.
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3: This hour from Town Hall, I'm Rich Thomason. A deadly crash in a Virginia interstate work zone. State police report a bus slammed into a half dozen vehicles on Interstate 95 in Northern Virginia early this morning. Five people killed, 34 sent to hospitals, three in critical condition. Police say all of the deceased were in vehicles that were hit by the bus. Apparently, there's been some progress in U.S.-Iran talks aimed ultimately at ending the war.
4: U.S. and Iranian negotiators have reached what appears to be a tentative deal on extending this ceasefire by 60 days. As part of the deal that still hasn't been signed off by President Trump, it would extend the ceasefire one by 60 days. It calls for opening the Strait of Hormuz and a demining of the Strait of Hormuz. And in that 60-day period, the U.S. and Iran would also begin negotiations on Iran nuclear program.
3: Correspondent Amir Madhadi. A rocket belonging to Jeff Bezos' Blue Origin space company exploded on the launch pad in Florida last night, a massive fireball lighting up the night sky. No injuries. In Dallas, it began like this.
5: At 12:47, our dispatch center received a gas leak call at the 400 block of East 9th Street.
3: Then the two-story apartment building exploded in flames. A powerful explosion, raging fire, left at least three people, two adults and one child, dead. Crews have recovered the remains of six of the nine workers missing after a chemical tank ruptured at a paper mill in Longview, Washington.
6: The six bodies were found in the workers' area. As we talked before, this was at a shift change, and so it was an area for where they would congregate in the mornings before they would go assemble, find out their assignments, and go to their workplace.
3: Fire Battalion Chief Mark Amos. On Wall Street, the Dow's up 172 points. More on these stories at Town Hall. Dot com.
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3: As Russia's war on Ukraine rages on,
8: Ukrainian President Volodymyr Zelensky has said he has pushed the U.S. to send Ukraine more Patriot air defense missiles to counter Russian attacks. In a video address, he said he sent a letter to President Donald Trump and Congress earlier this week, but hasn't received a reply. Zelensky also said Thursday during a visit to Sweden that Ukraine has plans to buy 20 Gripen fighter jets and receive 16 older models as a donation. Ukrainian drones are also playing a crucial role in limiting Russian advances by targeting supply routes and frontline positions. I'm Karen Chemas.
3: Romanian authorities say a Russian drone, it was part of an overnight attack on Ukraine, slammed into an apartment building in eastern Romania. Two people suffered minor injuries, several others evacuated. Defense Ministry says the drone was tracked by radar in Romanian airspace. News and analysis at townhall.com. Decline in birth rates in some parts of the world raises alarm. There is concern the trend reflects deeper cultural and technological shifts.
9: New data shows fertility rates falling well below replacement levels in dozens of countries, with some experts pointing to smartphones and declining in-person relationships as key factors. Conservative voices argue the crisis goes beyond economics, blaming cultural changes like delayed marriage and weakened family values. They're calling for pro-family policies, tax incentives, and renewed emphasis on marriage and child rearing, warning the long-term impact could reshape societies and economies worldwide. John Scott reporting.
3: The California Attorney General is suing the genetic testing company that was known as 23andMe, alleging that it failed to protect sensitive user data in a 2023 breach affecting nearly 7 million people across the country. More on these stories at townhall.com.
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11: Who will interact with us, and we welcome all the callers out there. The phone number here is 508-822-1106. We welcome your interaction, your inclusion of information that you may want to share with us to help us reach our goals and make our program the more successful. So today we have with us Dr. William Hanna, who taught history in the Taunton school system for 37 years, including several as a curriculum supervisor at Taunton High. And he has been involved with Bridgewater, with Endicott College. He remains a faculty member at Mount Wachusett Community College. And he continues to do a lot. He has a number of books that he has written, and he continues to stay active in the community. So today, we have Dr. Hanna talking about one of his books, The History of Taunton, in which he speaks about the history of Taunton from the beginning of the 1630s to the present time, in which he shares much information through his thorough research. He talks about the first settlers into Taunton, how it was obtained, how we succeeded through his challenges of good and bad, with illnesses and so forth. We continue to tell the story. And Dr. Hanna wants everyone to realize that whatever experiences we may have, it's storytelling of the occurrences of people. So with that, I'm going to refer this to Dr. Hanna and to begin the conversation. Good morning, Dr. Hanna.
12: Good morning, Louis. That's a serious introduction you gave me there. I'll try to live up to it. I'm here to talk to you about the history of Taunton, which is something that I've been studying for most of my life now. And I think you're right that it's really a series of individual stories that have been woven together over the years. One thing I would say when we talk about the settlement of Taunton, I start in the book that I wrote on the history of Taunton, I start with the Puritans who came here in the 1630s. But we know that the story really began thousands of years before that. And there have been people living in Taunton for at least 9,500 years. And those people, I think, never heard the word Taunton, never heard any of the things that we're talking about now, never heard anything about professional wrestling. But they were here first, and they came primarily because of the river, which has played a part in Taunton history from the very beginning, for thousands of years. They came because of the river, and they came also because the river attracted game and fish and all of the things that they needed to survive. They were migrants. People moved in and out according to the season. Like many of us in the summertime, they went closer to the ocean. And then as the weather got colder in the winter, they moved back inland. And we occasionally, even today, find some of the things that they used. They were Stone Age people. They didn't have the wheel. They didn't have any type of metal implements. They worked and used stone, and we still find some of those. I imagine that some of the listeners have found arrowheads in their backyards or someplace, and even if they haven't, they know of them. So those are the people who were here first, the first Tauntonians, and it isn't until much later, much, much later, 10,000 years later, that the people that we would consider the first settlers of Taunton arrived.
11: It's amazing. And as you indicated last time we spoke briefly about this, that most or many of the settlers here in North America came in through the states of the Bering Straits through Russia and Alaska?
12: Yeah, across the what is today the Bering Strait. Today it's water, but in those early days it was ice. So it was a mainland crossing. They crossed from Asia, from Siberia, hunting animals probably. And crossed and recrossed and recrossed many, many times over thousands of years. And finally, as the weather warmed, they stayed on the continent of North America and worked their way eastward. So for us, our area was among the last to be settled by these people. You know, the first people came across at least 15,000 years ago. And the earliest we have in the Taunton area that I know of is about 9,500 years ago. So it took them a long time to come across.
11: And as you indicated, they were constantly moving around from spot to spot as they needed food. They would move from location to location.
12: Yeah, they traveled in small bands, maybe families, 10 to 15 people at the most. And they tracked and hunted animals. Now, remember, they don't have anything to use but stone tools. So that was a dangerous existence and also very, very temporary. They had to keep moving, always moving.
11: And their homes were just temporary homes that they could dismantle easily.
12: Yeah, that's right. They brought their homes with them.
11: Yeah, and carry them on.
12: Yeah, they would poles and animal skins and so forth. So when they were ready to leave a place, they just disassembled it and brought it with them.
11: Brought it with them because they were well-made, and like you said, they had tools, mainly of stone tools, that when they made something, it was to last.
12: Yeah, it's interesting because we look at those people now from where we live, we look at them as primitive people. When I was a kid, Fred Flintstone was on television once a week or whatever, and they were always portrayed to be very, very primitive, which was true. They had a small vocabulary. They didn't need words. They had no writing. The indigenous people of this area never adopted a system of writing, right up until the English came. But they were, they were shrewd people. They knew how to survive. They would do very well in this situation, and we wouldn't over the years.
11: It's amazing because even, as they hunted animals for food to survive, but they would utilize the whole animal for clothing, for rope making and tying their canoes.
12: That's right.
11: And tying it. Yeah.
12: Yeah. Some animals also had a religious significance to them. There were animists. An animist is a person who believes that God exists in every living thing. And that's what they believed. They were spiritual people as they developed, and the animal world, for many reasons, played an important part in their lives.
11: And they would not hunt unless they needed to survive.
12: Yeah, because they couldn't. First of all, it was hard work to hunt, and second, they couldn't take much of it with them.
11: Right.
12: They would have to be on the move most of the time.
11: It's amazing. But as you indicated, they were small groups, so they were never really in a community setting of number of people. They would never live in a fortress area.
12: No, it wouldn't. It's interesting to me, though, that those people who are listening who know Taunton, there's one exception to, I'm sure there were many exceptions, but there's one exception that we know about where they gathered in large groups. Every spring, usually sometime in late March, the herring begin to run in the rivers and going up to the lakes in this area. Many of us have gone to the Middleboro herring run over on Route 44 to see them. By the millions, they came up. And that was an opportunity for the Indians to collect those herring. Those they would keep because they could smoke them and they could carry them. They could preserve them. If you know where the post office is in Taunton, Central Post Office, and right in back of the Central Post Office is the Gazette Building, and just in back of the Gazette Building is the Mill River. If you can think of that with no buildings there, nothing except wilderness, and you can picture hundreds of Indians gathered there in the spring to collect those herring, to fish for those herring, they would tie that into religious ceremonies. They would make it a reunion that people wouldn't have seen each other for a year sometimes. And that was one of the great holidays and festive times. They danced, they sang. And then after they had finished collecting the fish, they would go back to all which ways that they had come from. And that's one of the few gatherings, large gatherings that we know about. And that happened every year.
11: And it was a celebration.
12: Yeah, it was. It was
11: thank for the food, the
12: absolutely
11: bountiful food, and to be able to, they know one location, they could meet. Mostly the man would fish.
12: Yeah, and you can think about that. Those fish were so plentiful that they used to send their children into the Mill River with baskets, and they could just scoop them up. But look at that. That happened not only in Taunton. I'm sure that happened in Middleboro, excuse me, and other places as well, wherever that it was possible to do that. But we know that in Taunton.
11: Yeah, down the way was another location. Wasn't it down near where what is that restaurant? I can't even think of it.
12: Yeah.
11: Down near the bridge.
12: Yeah, the Ware is called the Ware because that was an implement that the natives used to catch fish. A Ware was like a basket-like contraption, woven basket contraption that went across the river, leaving just a little opening so that when the fish came, they would have to pass through the opening of the Ware, and they would be caught on the other side of it by the natives. So the Ware, I grew up my entire life practically in Taunton hearing about the Ware section of the city, never wondering where that word came from, but that's where it came from. It was a fishing device used by the natives. You can see most of the Ware that they used were wooden and grass, ropish type things, but there's one stoneware that's still visible. Now, this is easily hundreds or maybe thousands of years old. It's up and back in the river. It's up and back of the restaurant on
11: River House.
12: No, I'm at the other end.
11: Oh, the other end is Berkeley Ale House.
12: No, the other end, the Taunton end. If I go down to Dean Street and I pass through Dean Street, the restaurant and the bowling alley there is, what is that called? Someone
11: Ryan's. Right?
12: Ryan's. Yes. If you go in back of Ryan's, it's not an easy thing to do, but you'll have to climb over some, brush and so forth. If you go there just at the right time, and the right time is full moon, lowest tide of the year in a dry summer, you can still see a piece of the old Ware that has been there. It was an Indian crossing as well as an Indian Ware. That's been there certainly hundreds, probably thousands of years.
11: Amazing. So the first white settlers moving into Taunton area acquired the land through purchase or a transfer of some kind?
12: Yeah, except that Indians didn't have the same idea of purchase as we had. And these people who came, the first whites, were Englishmen. And in England, as in the United States right now, you pay somebody a sum of money and you own whatever you've bought. Indians didn't look at it that way. When you paid an Indian for land, he thought, under his system, you were paying for the right to use the land, not the right to own it. They thought ownership, private ownership of land, was ridiculous to them, for the same reason that trying to own the moon is ridiculous. You can't do it. So when they accepted money and other things from the whites, it was with the understanding that the whites could hunt on the land and
11: to
12: so
11: use
12: forth.
11: The land
12: to do what the Indians did.
11: Right, absolutely.
12: Yeah. So, there was some interaction with the indigenous people here. There was land which was bought, although the word "bought" had different meanings to both groups, and that took place in the area of 1638 or so.
11: And they now there. I hear there was Cohanet, Chidicot.
12: Mm-hmm.
11: Are these some of the words that were familiar to the Indians?
12: Yeah, those were Indian words. Titicket had a wide use. Titicket had most to do with the river. Sometimes in the old days, you'll see in colonial times, you'll see the river referred to as the Titicket River. It was more commonly used as a settlement, which is in Bridgewater. We're located in the town of Bridgewater today, along the Taunton River. For those people who are familiar with Bridgewater, in Bridgewater there is a town-owned piece of land which is called the Titicket Reservation, named after the river and named after the fact that there was a large Indian encampment there. Excuse me. Cohanet, Cohanet means, in the Wampanoag language, Cohanet means place by the river. Sometimes they translate it as place by the rocks. That was named after that area that I mentioned where they fished. And Taunton was called Cohanet. The official name of Taunton was Cohanet until 1640. And in 1640, the legislature changed it to Taunton, named after the place in Somerset County, England, where many of these people had come.
11: It's amazing because now, as you indicated, the understanding of acquisition of land where the British terminology. The English is acquisition, that they own it.
12: Hmm.
11: But to the Indians, it was utilization, use of land for...
12: And that is one of the major reasons why war breaks out, because to the English, if you own the land, you put a fence around it. And if there's a fence around it, you can't hunt on it. Or if there's water that runs through your property, no one can use it but you.
11: Private property.
12: That was absurd and enraging to Indians.
11: So when you were saying that the Indians used to gather at one location, say hundreds of them, from different tribes?
12: Yeah, we use the word Wampanoag today. Some people pronounce it Wampanoag. That was actually a federation, a grouping of smaller tribes. There apparently was a tribe in Taunton that were called the Kohanets, others Pokanokets along the Taunton River, and all of those people grouped into one federation known as the Wampanoags.
11: And the Bashpee, would that be part of it?
12: They were on the Cape, but they would all be considered part of that Wampanoag Federation.
11: So because you have the Wampanoags in this part of the state, then you have the Narragansetts, which go further south.
12: In Rhode Island.
11: And
12: then you have the Massachusetts, which are north of us, and then you had the many others, again, not related to the Wampanoags, but Native Americans anyway.
11: It's amazing. They all seem to get along to a certain time.
12: Yeah,
11: and so then,
12: more or less.
11: And then, you know, you have the settlers come in, and they have a different understanding of land acquisition. They purchase land, which legally had to be recorded by the government entity of, say, Plymouth County.
12: At one time, there was only one colony. The first colony was the Plymouth Colony, 1620. Taunton, which was settled in the 1630s, was part of the Plymouth Colony. It was the western boundary of the Plymouth Colony.
11: And it had governance over to
12: the white settlers. The people from Taunton who wanted to go to the government, there were town meetings for local affairs, but if they wanted to go to the colonial government for business, they had to go to Plymouth.
11: I see. Now, I read in your book about some of the people coming from England, let's say, that once they got here, they had to be... Now, these are mostly Puritans, would you say?
12: Yeah. Most of them came for religious reasons. Some came for religious and economic reasons. The people who settled Taunton were Puritans. It's a fine line. Those who settled Plymouth came for religious reasons. They were known as separatists. One of the things we don't want to do here today is get into theology, you know. But there were actually two groups who settled this part of Massachusetts. The people who settled Plymouth were known as separatists. Also, pilgrims.
11: They called
12: themselves pilgrims. No one else called them pilgrims. They called themselves pilgrims. They were separatists. The people who settled Boston were Puritans. They were all Christian. They all were Protestants. But the Puritans and the separatists were different degrees of Puritan. This is the last I'll say about it. The pilgrims, the separatists, wanted to separate from the Church of England. From the Episcopal Church in America. They wanted to separate that. They thought it was too Catholic. It was Protestant, but it was still too Catholic for them. Because they wore vestments, they sang, they had church windows, stained glass windows, etc. The separatists from the pilgrims wanted to separate entirely from that. The Puritans were a bit more moderate. They were still Protestants. They still objected. They still didn't, recognize the Pope or anything like that. But they were less exuberant about it than the separatists. For those of you on the radio who are listening, I apologize for that long theological explanation. But what I'm saying is that there were two groups of people who settled.
11: Well, it was part of the existence. They coexisted.
12: Yeah, they
11: with
12: coexisted.
11: That understanding. So therefore, it's
12: yeah. In they were separate colonies. Massachusetts Bay Colony and the Plymouth Colony were two separate colonies in the 1600s until 1691. And in 1691, they merged, and everybody became Massachusetts.
11: Understanding. Yes. We're going to take a commercial break. Be back momentarily. Thank you.
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3: Breaking news this hour from Town Hall. I'm Rich Thomason. Federal judge temporarily blocking any payouts from President Trump's $1.8 billion anti-government weaponization fund. Meanwhile, former Attorney General Bondi is testifying on Capitol Hill this morning. She's appearing before House lawmakers investigating the Jeffrey Epstein matter. Under consideration by the U.S. and Iran, an agreement that would extend the ceasefire for 60 days, allowing talks over Iran's nuclear program to continue, also allowing freedom of navigation through the Strait of Hormuz. In the meantime, correspondent Joe Fetterman says attention in the region remains high.
13: As ceasefire talks between the U.S. and Iran drag on, the truce has come under another test. The U.S. has carried out a series of strikes on Iranian targets this week, most recently on Wednesday night. It says these strikes are in response to Iranian threats. In the latest incident, Kuwait says it was attacked by Iranian missiles and drones. Iran confirms that it launched a fresh attack in the region. It says this is in response to American aggression. Now, these clashes have not caused the ceasefire to collapse, but they have left the Middle East on edge.
3: Treasury Secretary Scott Bessent predicts that oil and gas prices will tumble once the U.S.-Iran conflict has been resolved.
14: What we've seen is actually oil prices are down about 10% in May. There are almost 2,000 ships waiting to come out of the Gulf. And I think the oil market is going to be very well supplied on the other side of this, and that we could see prices come down very quickly.
3: Deadly work zone crash. A bus slammed into six vehicles. Happened in a work zone along Interstate 95 in Northern Virginia overnight. Five people were killed, several dozen injured, three of them critically hurt. On Wall Street this morning, stocks are higher. The Dow is up 329 points. The NASDAQ better by 19 points. More on these stories, townhall.com.
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3: Singapore's top diplomat has paid a visit to North Korea. No diplomatic breakthroughs reported.
16: In 2018, during the height of tensions between the U.S. and North Korea, Singapore had brokered the first ever meeting between the two countries' leaders. With the communist authorities recently rebuffing all offers of new talks, Seoul had hoped that the Singaporeans might reprise their role as mediator. But returning from Pyongyang, the foreign minister, Balakrishnan, could only confirm that North Korea wasn't looking for engagement. He noted how North Korea now outright rejected reunification and said that despite its international isolation, Pyongyang appeared to have developed into a city which would fit in other parts of Asia.
3: The BBC's Jay Kwan in Seoul, South Korea. Guatemala's president denies an agreement with the U.S. for anti-drug trafficking operations in Guatemala. His comments follow a report in the New York Times. News and analysis, townhall.com. Hardback and used books are now off limits to Texas prison inmates.
17: The Texas Department of Criminal Justice says the policy addresses drugs found in books.
9: Last year, 385 books tested positive for drugs. The policy was implemented in April and requires books to be reviewed by the Windham School District, which provides educational services to prisoners. Critics say the policy unfairly punishes inmates and restricts access to literature. TDCJ says the measure ensures safety, but advocates want more dialogue to prevent reduced access to learning materials. John Scott reporting.
17: Standing tall on the launch pad in Florida for a test last night, a Blue Origin rocket failed the test. It blew up. Deafening explosion and a massive fireball lighting up the night sky over Cape Canaveral. No one, though, was injured. More on these stories, townhall.com.
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0: Welcome back to Voices of Our Region, to your host, Louie Laura. And let us continue with Dr. Bill Hanna. And I believe you have something to say about some of the illnesses that were faced at the people living in this area at the time.
1: Well, we were talking about a settlement in Taunton and in New England in general. And I was mentioning to you during the break that the people in Taunton, thank you, were very fortunate in a way, because in this 1617 or so, about 2 or 3 years before the Pilgrims arrived on the Mayflower, there was a plague that swept through this part of New England. Some of those sub-tribes that we talked about were 90% wiped out. In fact, when the Pilgrims first traveled after arriving in Plymouth, they were going down to Rhode Island to see Massasoit. They came right down the Taunton River, right down Dean Street, with Indian guides. And they were amazed at the fields that they saw that were empty. And this was a time when planting would have been taking place. They also saw in some places skeletons unburied on the ground. And they recognized that as the result of this disease, whatever it was that came through. We believe today that the disease was first brought by European fishermen who landed perhaps in Maine or along the New Hampshire coast or along even the Massachusetts, northern Massachusetts coast. And, of course, the Indians had no immunity to any of these diseases because they had never faced them before. The same thing happened in South America, where millions of indigenous people were wiped out by European diseases. So the Pilgrims, strictly from the Pilgrim point of view, arrived at the right time because the native population was badly weakened by that population loss. In fact, one of the reasons, Massasoit, by everybody's account, was a good person, helpful, charitable person. But one of the reasons that that was so is because the Narragansetts, who lived in Rhode Island, and the Wampanoags were at odds at the time.
0: In conflict.
1: And the plague had not affected the Narragansetts, and it had affected the Wampanoags drastically. So the whites made an alliance with Massasoit, which was helpful to both of them.
0: So they arrived here in October.
1: The
0: Pilgrims?
1: The Pilgrims arrived, yeah, in the winter of 1620. They arrived at the very worst time to arrive.
0: Yeah, did they not go first, like East Ham?
1: Yeah, they went out.
0: Down to Orleans?
1: Yeah, the ship was blown off course. They intended to go someplace along the Hudson River. And the winds and the storms blew them across, blew them to the north, so they ended up off Cape Cod. And they sent exploratory boats looking for a good place to settle, and soon found Plymouth to do that.
0: Because it was more inner.
1: Yeah, it's inner, and also if you've been there, I mean, they have that very convenient sandbar across much of the opening
0: true.
1: Of the harbor.
0: Very true. And as you indicated, that the Indians were very compassionate at the time, even though there were not many Indians in the area.
1: Well, the individual Indians that they ran into, that they met originally when they first arrived, weren't terribly compassionate. I mean, they had good reason. The Pilgrims on their expeditions had excavated some graves, and they had stolen some corn and so forth. So it's Massasoit later who cements the friendship.
0: Now, you're the expert in this area, and may I go back to 1607, okay. Jamestown, Virginia?
1: Yep.
0: Was that the first? It was not a permanent settlement because they did not survive.
1: No, they did survive.
0: They did survive?
1: The first, yes, 1607 is the first permanent English settlement.
0: And then from there, then can out come 1620.
1: Right.
0: And
1: 1620.
0: Then 1620, the Pilgrims. Mm-hmm. The Pilgrims, because of their ability to survive and overcoming a lot of the illnesses and diseases that they came, established a settlement.
1: Yeah, they did. The Pilgrims came in 1620, and the Puritans, the people who settled Boston, came in 1630. One of the reasons is that they survived is because the Native Americans helped them, but also a reason why they survived was they came by the thousands. Between 1630 and 1640, there were about 10,000 Englishmen came to New England.
0: So the word got out in England that there's a place you can live with opportunities, or what brought them in such large numbers?
1: Well, the two Massachusetts settlements, Plymouth and Boston, were settled for religious reasons. They wanted to find a place where they could be worshiping in their own way without being bothered. With that opportunity, though, came economic opportunities as well, and many people came for that too. So it was a combination of economic and religious. To this day, though, one of the themes of American immigration has been most of the people who have come to America come for economic opportunity. That was true then, and it's true now.
0: And I'm an example of that. My mother and father had 14 children. In 1960, we came to America for that same reason, for economic opportunities. Because my father realized my aunts were American citizens, I had uncles who were living here, and my father said, I have so many children, and we can do well. They did not come here with the anticipation that it's going to be an easy task. Not speaking the language, we didn't have any money. My father came a year before us, bought a home, a three-family home, because we had so many members of the family, but we knew that we did not know, my father knew that there was economic opportunity that we could take advantage of.
1: Yeah, it was slightly different in the 17th century and 18th century. In those days, the great attraction was land. Very few average, if you want to call them average Englishmen, living in England in the 1600s owned his own land. That was beyond the dreams of most of them.
0: All shared by the monarch.
1: No, it was owned by private landowners, the wealthy.
0: They had to pay taxes, and
1: they had to pay rent. And every time there would be a good harvest, the rent would go up. So there was no way to get ahead. There was no way to win.
0: Oh, I see.
1: When you died not owning the land that you worked, which meant that your children didn't inherit any of that. So it was the great promise of land that brought them over.
0: Understanding, unbelievable. It's so interesting. You know, now, back to Taunton. So we have the acquisition of land, and some of the new people, some of the British settlers, we dedicate to who? Was it Elizabeth Pole?
1: Well, when I was a kid in St. Mary's School, I learned that Elizabeth Pole bought Taunton for a jackknife and a peck of beans. Which was merely one of the many lies that was told to me during that period. It's interesting, we have a school named for Elizabeth Pole today, and we rightly give her a good deal of credit for what happened in Taunton. But in those days, women didn't buy towns. She was a wealthy person from Somerset, England, which is a beautiful area. Her family was well connected with the king. She was a Puritan, and so was her brother. And that
0: was William, I believe. Was it?
1: Yeah.
0: William?
1: Yes. William Pole was her brother, and he came with his family. So the myth that she came by herself is a myth. She came with her family
0: and servants.
1: Oh, absolutely. During the break, you and I talked about indentured servants. The average person, many of the average people who came, I use the word average advisedly, but many of the average people who came to this country in this period didn't have the money to buy passage on a boat. And even if they had that money, they would have no opportunity when they arrived here. So they would become what are called indentured servants. An indenture is a contract, and they would sign a contract with someone or a company, either an individual or a company, to pay their passage to the New World, and in return, they would agree to work for that person, usually for 7 years. That was the indenture, that was the contract, and that person would be responsible for taking care of them for the 7 years. And at the end of that, the contract would expire, and they would be I don't want to say free, because they were always free. These people weren't slaves. They entered the contracts.
0: But they had a contract to follow.
1: They were indentured employees, and the contract expired. They were on their own after that. Usually the person who held the contract, that is their employer, would give them something, give them a suit of clothes maybe. In some cases, depending on where they were, it might give them an acre or two of land, which was unbelievable to an Englishman at the time, to get an acre of land, unbelievable. And they came like that. Many of the people who settled Taunton were indentured servants. Some of them were indentured to Elizabeth Pole. But she didn't, we think that she settled in the area of what would today be Massasoit State
0: Park. Kingman Street up in East Taunton.
1: Yeah, a huge piece of land, but the farm, her farmhouse, we think, would today be at the bottom of Lake Rico.
0: Oh, I see.
1: At Massasoit. Lake Rico is a man-made lake.
0: Beautiful area, beautiful.
1: It is beautiful.
0: Gorgeous.
1: Late 60s, it was flooded. Named Rico for the member of the Massachusetts legislature, Frank Rico, who sponsored that legislation. So her farmstead, we think, was there. There was another settlement, though, that was larger, and that was land that was bought, and I use the word bought with the advisement that we talked about before, that was bought by 46 individuals, and that's the area that's today downtown and Dean Street, County Street, and so forth. Those 46 individuals, her name isn't on them.
0: Oh, I see. I noticed in your book that you had a list of...
1: I had 46 of them, yeah.
0: Yeah, and they, one had 6, one had 12, one had...
1: Shares.
0: Shares.
1: Yeah, you would buy shares. On that list of 46 people, Elizabeth Pole is not mentioned.
0: I didn't see her name.
1: No, but her brother is. But there is one woman on there. And all we know about her is she's listed as the Widow Randall. And she's on that list, and she drops out of sight. We don't know what happened to her.
0: And some of the first bigger homes in Taunton would be built in that area? Dean Street.
1: Yeah,
0: or?
1: Dean Street. Those people, if you settled among those first 46 people, you would get 6 acres of land for homeland. That would be like a little farm that you would have. And you would also get another 6 acres of woodland so you could chop wood for your fires. The two places oftentimes weren't located side by side. You'd have to travel to get the wood. But the first settlers lived along what is today Dean Street, right along the river.
0: Mm-hmm.
1: And those houses went roughly from where the Robert Treat Paine statue is now all the way down to Longmeadow Road.
0: Arlington Street area.
1: Yeah, right past. Yeah, no Arlington Street in those days, but across what it is, yeah.
0: Now, what about Trescott? Is that an older street in the city as well?
1: Not necessarily. Depends on what you mean by older. 19th century, probably.
0: Because I heard at one time at the end of Trescott, there was a big, big building owned by somebody that owned the business in Taunton. Owned a beautiful home. Morton supposedly also a part of that.
1: Well, if that's the case, if we're talking about Trescott Street, that's 19th century. That's 1800s.
0: Oh, I see. Okay, so that's much later on.
1: Much later, yeah. Much later.
0: It's interesting.
1: One of the more interesting places in Taunton, when you talk about colonial times, is the Necoland Cemetery, which is on Summer Street, right by the old J.D. Furniture.
0: Yes.
1: That's the earliest graveyard in Taunton. It's the earliest cemetery in Taunton, but the earliest gravestone in Taunton is not in there. I hope that I'm not confusing people. If I go down Somerset Avenue, I come to the Cleary Station.
0: Yes.
1: If I go into the Cleary Station, which I'm not supposed to, but if I do go into there, I come to a security shack.
0: Yes.
1: And if I tell them that I want to see one of the more interesting places in Taunton, when you talk about colonial times, is the Necoland Cemetery, which is on Summer Street, right by the old J.D. Furniture.
0: Yes.
1: That's the earliest graveyard in Taunton. It's the earliest cemetery in Taunton, but the earliest gravestone in Taunton is not in there. I hope that I'm not confusing people.

0: check.
1: Yes.
0: And if I tell them that I want to see the Walker Blake graveyard, they'll let me through. The Walker Blake graveyard is on the grounds of the Taunton Municipal Lighting Plant.
1: I've been there.
0: Have you?
1: And the reason I have...
0: Been to the cemetery, you mean?
1: Yes.
0: Okay.
1: Because Congressman Auchincloss did a grant for the city for a path to that area.
0: Mm-hmm.
1: So they took us as a group. The mayor went.
0: Yep.
1: He went. I was there representing Senator Pacheco.
0: I think someone from the History Museum was there as well.
1: Yes,
0: maybe Katie
1: absolutely.
0: McDonald's. Yeah, well, if you go into that cemetery, it's right along Taunton River.
1: Yep.
0: The oldest gravestone in Taunton is 1678, and that's in that graveyard. But that's the earliest. The first cemetery is down on Summer Street, Necroland. The earliest Puritans, if you want to find out where Elizabeth Pole is buried, that's easy because it was found accidentally. But Puritans and pilgrims, like those who settled here, didn't use gravestones during the first generation. They believed it was a sign of pride. It was vanity. So they simply were just buried, oftentimes in their backyards or someplace. So the earliest gravestone, Richard Williams was called the father of Taunton. We don't know where he's buried. Somewhere over by the Harris Street pumping station, which is today the
1: Park Recreation.
0: Park and
1: In
0: Recreation.
1: Fact, E-Pole School is right there.
0: Yeah.
1: The new E-Pole School.
0: Yeah. We don't know where he's buried. We don't know where his family is buried. Any of those 46 first settlers, we don't know where they're buried. They're buried someplace in Taunton, but it's the second generation. It's their children that are buried in the graveyard on Summer Street.
1: I see.
0: The earliest white child born in Taunton, the first white child, first non-indigenous child born in Taunton, was John Dean. He's buried in there. You can still see his gravestone quite clearly. That's a really interesting place to go.
1: And that's when they began to erect stones?
0: Yeah, yeah. By the 16, in Taunton, by the 1680s, with the exception of the one down on Somerset Ave. That's the earliest.
1: Now, is the one down on Somerset Ave, is that maintained, or is it...
0: Oh, yeah, it's maintained. The Walker Blake Graveyard Preservation Group maintains it. They have done a beautiful job of it. Years ago, a long, long time ago, when I was in high school, I used to work for the city in the summertime. The TMLP used to hire high school kids for 30-day appointments. That was great. I was in high school when they were building the Cleary Station, and it was our job the first summer there to clear the land. And we came across the Walker Blake Cemetery there, and it was all overgrown. You couldn't see anything in there. It had been neglected for two centuries, I think. But now there's a private group that takes it over. That private group hopes the city will eventually assume ownership of it, but the city is not interested in it.
1: And is there a large amount of graves?
0: Yeah, there's a good, I don't know how many, but there's a lot of them in there. Some very interesting people in there as well.
1: Some with stones, some without.
0: Yeah. One of the things that this group did, the group is headed by a fellow named Bob Bates, who lives in New Jersey, interestingly enough. And one of the things that they did is they've raised money. They continue to raise funds every year. They raised enough money to bring ground radar in, like X-rays.
1: Yeah.
0: And they found some graves that had been unknown in there. They also found some gravestones that had fallen down and been covered over. They do a great job of preserving that place. I want to say a word about Elizabeth Pole, too. Elizabeth Pole had a piece of land down there in what is Lake Rico today. But later, she moved up into the town of Taunton. And her house stood exactly today where St. Pierre's shoe store is. You know where I am?
1: Oh, yes.
0: If you look at that, the next time you go by that store, you'll see a plaque on the bottom of it that says that that was the homestead of Elizabeth Pole.
1: Oh, wow, right downtown.
0: Right downtown. Well, she died in 1656, I think. And from after that, we don't hear any more from her until 1792. In 1792, there was a house where her cabin used to stand. And it was owned by

0: Tontonian, who wanted to put an addition on the back of it. This is 1792. So he hired the people to do it, and they started to do it, and lo and behold, what do they find but a red coffin in the ground there? And they bring that up, and that's Elizabeth Pole's grave. She had been buried in her own backyard. So they decide that they're going to move her. First of all, they put a gravestone. Robert Treat Paine, who we'll talk about sometime, concocted a epitaph for her on a gravestone, and they put it there, right on Main Street. For a long time on Main Street, there was a gravestone there. And then finally, in the early 1800s, about the early 1800s, they moved her grave up to the Plain Cemetery on Broadway, where you can still see it today. This way? we're pointing north, ladies and gentlemen. Her gravestone is still there today. But if it had it not been for that accident, we still wouldn't know where she was buried. We know that when they dug her up, there was a bit of red hair that was still surviving.
1: Wow.
0: And I think some buttons and maybe some other stuff, but they knew it was her.
1: Now, and this is probably a strange question to ask you, but you're the expert. Were these graves dug in deep enough, or were they shallow when they were buried?
0: I doubt that they were buried at 6 feet.
1: Right. That's what I was told.
0: Nor were they buried in burial vaults. But I think if there were regulations on that, I don't know what they were.
1: Yeah, because I haven't heard of any. But
0: no, that's interesting. You mentioned that. I mean, I don't know of any colonial graves that have been dug up in Taunton, but I know of many Indian graves that have been dug up in Taunton.
1: And they're also very shallow.
0: The ones that I know of were very shallow.
1: Yes, very shallow. Because they were so easily found.
0: Yeah.
1: You know, if a rainstorm comes along, this continuous rain, I mean, if somebody walks by and sees.
0: Yeah.
1: Because they were very shallow. Okay, so I guess we're going to be taking a break. Ladies and gentlemen, please call in 508-822-1106. Thank you very much.

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1: What do video games and air traffic control have in common? The skills that make someone a strong gamer, quick decision making, spatial awareness, and the ability to process multiple streams of information are increasingly valued in high-stakes fields like air traffic control. According to Performance Marketing Insider, Federal Aviation Administration recruiters recognize that these abilities translate well to the management of complex airspace. It's an unconventional pipeline, but one that could help address critical air traffic controller staffing shortages. Sometimes, the future workforce is already in training. You just have to know where to look. I'm Ken Chester.
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6: Breaking news this hour from Town Hall. I'm Rich Thomason. Federal judge temporarily blocking any payouts from President Trump's $1.8 billion anti-government weaponization fund. Meanwhile, former Attorney General Bondi is testifying on Capitol Hill this morning. She's appearing before House lawmakers investigating the Jeffrey Epstein matter. Under consideration by the U.S. and Iran, an agreement that would extend the ceasefire for 60 days, allowing talks over Iran's nuclear program to continue, also allowing freedom of navigation through the Strait of Hormuz. In the meantime, correspondent Joe Fetterman says attention in the region remains high.
7: As ceasefire talks between the U.S. and Iran drag on, the truce has come under another test. The U.S. has carried out a series of strikes on Iranian targets this week, most recently on Wednesday night. It says these strikes are in response to Iranian threats. In the latest incident, Kuwait says it was attacked by Iranian missiles and drones. Iran confirms that it launched a fresh attack in the region. It says this is in response to American aggression. Now, these clashes have not caused the ceasefire to collapse, but they have left the Middle East on edge.
6: Treasury Secretary Scott Bessent predicts that oil and gas prices will tumble once the U.S.-Iran conflict has been resolved.
8: What we've seen is actually oil prices are down about 10% in May. There are almost 2,000 ships waiting to come out of the Gulf. And I think the oil market is going to be very well supplied on the other side of this, and that we could see prices come down very quickly.
6: Deadly work zone crash. A bus slammed into six vehicles. Happened in a work zone along Interstate 95 in Northern Virginia overnight. Five people were killed, several dozen injured, three of them critically hurt. On Wall Street this morning, stocks are higher. The Dow is up 329 points. The NASDAQ better by 19 points. More on these stories, townhall.com.
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10: Singapore's top diplomat has paid a visit to North Korea. No diplomatic breakthroughs reported.
11: In 2018, during the height of tensions between the U.S. and North Korea, Singapore had brokered the first ever meeting between the two countries' leaders. With the communist authorities recently rebuffing all offers of new talks, Seoul had hoped that the Singaporeans might reprise their role as mediator. But returning from Pyongyang, the foreign minister Balakrishnan could only confirm that North Korea wasn't looking for engagement. He noted how North Korea now outright rejected reunification and said that despite its international isolation, Pyongyang appeared to have developed into a city which would fit in other parts of Asia.
10: The BBC's Jay Kwan in Seoul, South Korea. Guatemala's president denies an agreement with the U.S. for anti-drug trafficking operations in Guatemala. His comments follow a report in the New York Times. News and analysis, townhall.com. Hardback and used books are now off limits to Texas prison inmates.
12: The Texas Department of Criminal Justice says the policy addresses drugs found in books. Last year, 385 books tested positive for drugs. The policy was implemented in April and requires books to be reviewed by the Windham School District, which provides educational services to prisoners. Critics say the policy unfairly punishes inmates and restricts access to literature. TDCJ says the measure ensures safety, but advocates want more dialogue to prevent reduced access to learning materials. John Scott reporting.
10: Standing tall on the launch pad in Florida for a test last night, a Blue Origin rocket failed the test. It blew up. Deafening explosion and a massive fireball lighting up the night sky over Cape Canaveral. No one, though, was injured. More on these stories, townhall.com.
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0: Good afternoon. We are back on Voices of the Region with Dr. Bill Hanna. Tremendous knowledge, expertise, and experience of knowing all about who's who here in Taunton. Dr. Hanna.
1: Well, we were talking about, I think we left off talking about Native Americans. This is the 350th, I believe, anniversary of King Philip's War. We should talk about that. When we talked about settlement, we mentioned, as we had to, Massasoit, because without Massasoit and his tribe, his followers, they would have not survived. Those pilgrims, when they arrived, there were 101 of them, I believe, that arrived on the Mayflower. They arrived at the worst possible time of year, too late to plant anything. And had it not been for the kindness of those indigenous people, they would not have survived. As it was, half of them died the first winter. So they owed Massasoit a great deal. Whenever we talk about the settlement, we have to talk about Massasoit. And when you talk about Massasoit, you also have to talk about how badly things developed over the 50 years after the pilgrims arrived. They started off in friendship, and 50 years later they were trying to kill each other, and they were killing each other. Let's talk a little bit about that. Massasoit, by the way, was not his name. It was his title. In the Wampanoag tongue, Massasoit means big chief or leading chief. His real name was Usemequin, which means yellow feather, which is much more of an indigenous name. Anyway, he had at least two sons. The oldest son was Wamsutta, and the English called him Alexander. And the youngest son was Wamsutta. I'm sorry, was Metacom, and the English called him Philip. When Massasoit died, he died in 1661, so he died 40 years after the pilgrims landed. When he died, Wamsutta became the leader of that Wampanoag Federation. And the good feelings that existed between the pilgrims and the Wampanoags under Massasoit dissolved after Massasoit's death. That's due almost entirely to the whites, because Englishmen kept coming by the hundreds, by the thousands, and they came for land. And that land was used and conceded by Native Americans. Also, the more people who came from Europe, the more they would bump into the need for courts and the need for jails and the need for, you know, law enforcement. And one of the things which outraged the Indians is that when natives were accused of crimes, they were tried in the English court, not in the Indian court. The Native Americans couldn't understand that, and if we look at it rationally, we shouldn't understand it either. And it was simply a question of numbers. Anyway, Wamsutta dies mysteriously. He's called to Plymouth to answer charges that the Indians are plotting violence. He's called to Plymouth to answer that, and on the way back, the Wampanoag center was down in Rhode Island, Warren, Rhode Island, today's Warren, Rhode Island. So that was a hike. That was a trip, a long trip, to be made from there up to Plymouth. On the way back to Rhode Island, Mount Hope, Wamsutta suddenly died, and the natives believed that he had been poisoned by the whites. The younger son then, Metacom, called King Philip by the whites, becomes chief, and things go downhill fairly quickly. One of the things which bothered the natives, in addition to the acquisition of land by the whites, was the fact that none of their traditions and none of their government, none of the native government, was recognized by English. And this comes to a head when a fellow named John Sassamon was an Indian, if you believe it. He had been educated in white schools. He had been educated in Harvard and spoke both fluent English as well as the Wampanoag language. And he became what amounted to a private secretary for King Philip. Carried messages to different tribes, carried messages to the pilgrims in Plymouth, and became quite well known. In the winter of 1675, John Sassamon disappeared and wasn't found until his body was found under the ice at in Lakeville, under the ice of one of the great long ponds down there, Assawamset. Three Indians were arrested for his murder. They were put on trial, not in an Indian court, but in a white court. They were found guilty. All the while, King Philip is demanding that they be turned over to him for justice. They were found guilty in the white court, and they were hanged. That was really the last straw. In June of 1675, war breaks out, and the first attacks, Indian attacks, take place in Swansea. The village of Swansea, which is quite near Mount Hope, if you look at it on a map. The village of Swansea is burned, and this begins King Philip's War. It's going to last for a year, 1675 to 1676. The Indians aren't going to win this, obviously, because, number one, they're outnumbered, and number two, they're outgunned. One of the myths, I should say, though, one of the myths is that the Indians didn't have guns. They were up against these Englishmen who were shooting guns, and the Indians just had bows and arrows. Not true. Indians had guns, and they knew how to use them. It was much more of, in a combat situation, it was much more of an even contest than you might think. But the Indians were out, they were just outlasted. Because they were on the run, their crops were ruined. They ran out of food. But there was terror throughout this area. You did not want to live in Taunton in 1675 and 1676 because that was wholesale slaughter on both sides. The Indians, committed some acts that we would look at as barbaric today, but so did the whites. It was total all-out war for almost a year. If you go to the Old Colony History Museum today, which I hope you would, and you go upstairs, there's a display on King Philip's War, and one of the things which is on display is a gravestone. It's the gravestone of Edward Bobbitt. Bobbitt was an English name that became Babbitt over the years. And the Bobbitts in Berkeley lived down along the Taunton River. In areas, some of that land, I think, is still owned by Babbitts down there. And Edward Bobbitt, when the war broke out, he and his family ran to Taunton, as did everybody in the outlying areas. There were, I think, four forts that were built in Taunton. Now, we use the word fort, we shouldn't think of it as we think of forts today, but they were palisades and, some type of defense. One of them was on a hill which stood where Cohanet School now stands. Not Cohanet School anymore. What is it now? Courthouse still? Or the alternative school, I guess.
0: Alternative high school.
1: Yeah, well, there used to be a hill there called Toad Hill, and one of the forts was on that hill. Anyway, people jammed into these four forts, Taunton forts, terrified, and stayed there as long as they could. Bobbitt, the story is, and this is a legend that's in the family, that Bobbitt brought his family up to that fort, and they stayed there for safety, and finally got comfortable, and Bobbitt decided that he was going to go back to his Berkeley house and get things, blankets and so forth, pans and so forth. And went back there, which is a good hike, and got the stuff that he wanted out of his house and was returning to Taunton. Now, this would be along Berkeley Street today. Was returning along Berkeley Street when all of a sudden Bobbitt spotted a party of Native Americans, probably a war party, Native Americans, and he was killed by them. The legend is, and this is an Elizabeth Pole jackknife beans type of legend, I think. The legend is that Bobbitt saw these Indians before they saw him and climbed a tree hoping to escape them, which would have been okay, except the legend said that Bobbitt had his dog with him, and dogs can't climb trees. And the dog was down at the bottom of the tree, yelling up to Bobbitt, asking him what he was doing up at that tree. And that attracted the natives, and down came Bobbitt. The problem is that there wouldn't be anybody to tell that story because Bobbitt was dead. The Indians got away, and dogs can't talk. So that's a legend. But we do know that Bobbitt died. In fact, you can still see the spot where he died. If you go down Berkeley Street, those of you who are listening, you can follow my directions, I hope. If you go up Somerset Avenue toward, if you go down Somerset Avenue toward Somerset, you come to the lights, the intersection where Bristol Aggie School, the turn for Bristol Aggie is. If you take that right and you go down past Bristol Aggie, you go over the bridge on the Taunton River. You take the first left, which I believe is Berkeley Street.
0: Yes.
1: And if you go down Berkeley Street, I'm going to say, this is a guess, half mile maybe, not even that. On the right-hand side of the road, there's a house there, nice house. And in the front yard of that house, right near the road, you'll see a marker that tells you that Bobbitt was killed on that spot. The original gravestone that was put there in 1676 when he died, the original gravestone was taken and was used for a little while as part of a stone wall in that area. And then finally, I think in the late 19th century, the gravestone was taken up and it was brought to the Old Colony History Museum where it is today. But those were ferocious times, ferocious times. The Native Americans lost as they would. I should say also, you know, we talk about There's a debate going on in this country now about how we teach United States history and what the purpose of teaching United States history is. Some of us, count myself among them, believe that you should teach it the way it was, the good and the bad and the ugly. There's more good than bad and ugly. The Indians who were captured in that war, including King Philip's wife and son, were sold into slavery. They were put on boats and they were taken to the Caribbean and finished their lives working to death, probably, on sugar plantations. So King Philip lost his family before he was killed. He was finally killed in a swamp down in Rhode Island by Puritan soldiers, and the war ended in 1676. And that war really was, you know, the end of the lifestyle, the life that those Indians knew, because even if they stayed in this area, they were second-class citizens, according to the British, all the time. They became day laborers or indentured servants or whatever. That was a war that could have been avoided, and if we look back on it now, it should have been avoided.
0: And if the father went to England...
1: Which father?
0: King Philip's father.
1: No, Massasoit was King Philip's father. He died.
0: Oh, he died
1: in 1661. We don't know where he's buried, but he died in 1661.
0: Wow. So, yeah, it seems like both sides had issues where they had to...
1: We could debate, and it's debated all the time about whether the war was inevitable or whether whatever. But certainly, those cultures were so different, so drastically different, that you wonder how that war could have been avoided. Part of it, you know, the English did not view the land the same. They viewed Indian land as land that could be purchased privately. They were entirely intolerant of the Indian religion and culture. You know, Indians in colonial times made their living, made their survival by hunting and by fishing.
0: that they were migratory because they moved from location to location.
1: Yeah. But to an Englishman, a man who spends all day fishing is on vacation.
0: Yes, absolutely.
1: They didn't understand, they didn't try to understand the different, you know, set of values that those people were working under.
0: Because the English is land ownership.
1: Yeah, private ownership. You have the right, and not only. In fact, it was even more than that. An Englishman, now you have to understand where they came from. If you look at where they came from in England and the situation that they lived under in England, their ideas are perfectly reasonable to them. They would never allow a piece of land in England to go unplanted, to go untended, to go unfenced. And when they came up here and they saw that the Indian society was centered on that, they just couldn't understand it.
0: Now, in England, was the word to them, come to America and you can own land?
1: Yeah, it was.
0: Where they could not.
1: In England,
0: they could not have possession.
1: Right.
0: So go to America, opportunity.
1: Right.
0: And you can own your own land if you work the land.
1: Not only that, and a huge element, part of that is, everything that you just said is absolutely correct. And they also believed that God was on their side. And if God's on your side, you know, what are you going to do? You can't lose.
0: Yeah. Unbelievable, huh? So now we come to economic and political developments between 1680 and 1763. Where we talking about all the hellbounds in town.
1: Oh. That word hellhound, I had never seen that before I started to do the research on this. In Taunton today, off of Broadway, there's a street that's named for Thomas Coram. Coram Street. Coram is far better known in England than he is in Taunton. He came to Boston about 1697. And he was trained, had been trained as a ship builder, shipwright. And when he came to America, to Boston, he brought employees, also trained shipwrights, with him. They heard somehow about the Taunton River and that it was navigable. And Coram and his troop moved here, down here. Coram bought a piece of land which is today occupied by the Taunton Yacht Club, which is actually in Dighton.
0: Dighton, yes.
1: That area today was Coram's house and shipyard. And he began building ships on that area. We'll talk about shipping in a minute if we have time. He began building ships there. The word hellhound is not a compliment. If you are a hellhound, that's about as low as someone can call you in the 1600s. The word hellhound was directed toward Tauntonians. He did not like his neighbors in Taunton at all. And that's because he was a member of the Church of England, the Anglican Church. And they were Puritans. They did not see eye to eye at all. And the people of Taunton began to harass him because of religious views. Coram wanted to establish an Episcopal church in Taunton. He wanted to give money to establish an Episcopal church in Taunton. The Puritans, by then known as Congregationalists, wanted no part of that, and they wanted no part of him. So they began to harass him by contesting the land that he bought, by charging him with taking firewood belonging to some, all of that. It was all baloney. And finally, he was here, I guess, 3 or 4 years or so, and finally said, these hellhounds have driven me out. So he went back. He went back to Boston and then went back to England, where he became famous in England. Mm-hmm. As I said, he's far more famous in England than he is here, mm-hmm. because he established an orphanage called the London Foundling Home for children who were wandering the streets without parents. And that that organization is still in existence today. He became one of the great philanthropists of England. He also, after he returned, to England, gave money to James Oglethorpe as part of an investment in the colony of Georgia. So the hellhounds are us, and
0: Coram did not accept him for.
1: Didn't. No, it's interesting too, because when Coram arrived in Taunton, he brought his wife with him, and his wife was a Puritan. She got along with him okay, but her church members and churchmates did not. I use Coram in this book because he's illustrative of how important the Taunton River was. Taunton River, people from this area built ships along the Taunton River all the way up to Bridgewater. They would build small, tiny sloops up there, you know, one-masted sloops as far as Bridgewater. They would bring them close to the river, and when in the spring, when the snow melted, the river rose, would rise, and they'd throw them in the river and sail them down.
0: And the boats, were they built a special way that they could maintain, would need less water to be?
1: I don't think so. The biggest ships, now, if you look at some pictures, we have great pictures of particularly the Wear, where you see these big ships tied up at the Wear. Those weren't the biggest ships. The biggest ships couldn't get up the river as far as Taunton. They would go as far as Dighton.
0: Dighton, with the yacht club area.
1: Yeah, right in there. And they would unload them there.
0: And
1: they would,
0: smaller ships.
1: Yeah, they called them lighters. A lighter was a smaller ship that they would put the stuff on and bring it up to Taunton. But the river is tidal all the way up to just past East Taunton. If I go up to today where Riverbend condos are, and I go up the river a bit, just a bit further up there, it's tidal as far as that goes. In the old days, they could navigate as far as Riverbend today. And into the 1920s and early 30s, they were bringing.
0: Because you got the waterfalls.
1: Where?
0: Up down near the Riverbend, isn't that? And there are waterfalls that stop.
1: No, I don't. If they are, then they're after shipping.
0: Okay.
1: They dredged the river. Into the 1920s. The Army Corps of Engineers is in charge of the river. But they would bring coal up as far as about Riverbend today.
0: Wow, interesting. Well, I guess we'll have to take a moment for announcements, and we'll return back.
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0: Breaking news this hour, townhall.com. I'm Bob Agnew in Washington. What's to become of that pronounced possible end to the war with Iran, at least an extension of the ceasefire? Well, President Trump has to sign off on it. It is the next big step. And the president says today he is holding a White House Situation Room meeting with top advisors as he makes a final determination. Correspondent Amar Madani has more on the deal and its proposals.
1: U.S. and Iranian negotiators have reached what appears to be a tentative deal on extending this ceasefire by 60 days. As part of the deal that still hasn't been signed off by President Trump, it would extend the ceasefire one by 60 days. It calls for opening the Strait of Hormuz and a demining of the Strait of Hormuz. And in that 60-day period, the U.S. and Iran would also begin negotiations on Iran's nuclear program.
0: Pam Bondi defending the administration's release of Epstein case files.
2: Former Attorney General Pam Bondi stood behind the Trump administration's release of the case files on Jeffrey Epstein as she testified Friday before House lawmakers scrutinizing a process that was delayed and included personal information of potential victims. Bondi, who arrived Friday morning on Capitol Hill for her closed-door interview, was defiant in previous public testimony when she was confronted by lawmakers about the Epstein investigation.
0: That is Bernie Bennett reporting. At the Asia Security Conference in Singapore, correspondent David Rising reports this year's conference comes amid ongoing concerns about Chinese rapid expansion of its military power and growing assertiveness in the region.
3: At the same time, many countries that are being represented here are becoming increasingly concerned about American priorities and their commitment to the Indo-Pacific region. There are also new worries that Washington may be softening its support for Taiwan following remarks by President Donald Trump after his meetings in Beijing earlier this month.
0: That is correspondent David Rising in Singapore. On Wall Street, everything is strong in early trading. The Dow right now up 348 points. This is townhall.com.
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5: Wall Street edged higher at today's opening bell, and oil prices have declined on hopes for a 60-day extension of the Iran ceasefire, the potential reopening of the Strait of Hormuz, and for additional talks on Iran's nuclear program. Today's AAA national average for a gallon of regular gas, $4.39, down 3 cents from yesterday. Dell Technologies soared 33% overnight after the computer and IT giant obliterated Wall Street's first quarter sales and profit targets. Oil prices fell more than 1%. Prices for tomatoes are up 40% over the past 12 months, the biggest increase tracked among products and the Consumer Price Index. Experts say the price spike is the result of lower crop yields as well as tariffs on tomatoes imported from Mexico. For the Wall Street Business Report, I'm Rich Thomason.
0: Breaking news and analysis at townhall.com. Another new winner in this year's Scripps National Spelling Bee, and as Donna Warner reports, the event once again showcased not just the contestants' vocabulary skills, but also their remarkable composure under pressure.
6: A 14-year-old from Rancho Cucamonga, California, is the winner of this year's Scripps National Spelling Bee. It was down to two contestants in a lightning round tiebreaker. Shrey Parikh.
7: Taroni.
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6: And Ishan Gupta.
7: Tessera Conter.
9: T-E-S-S-A. 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
7: Shrey, during the spell off, you correctly spelled a total of 32 words. Ishan, you correctly spelled a total of 25 words, and that means that Shrey, you are the 2,000.
6: 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I'm Donna Water.
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10: Welcome back to our program, Voices of Our Region. Please call in with any comments, remarks, participating in the conversation at 508-822-1106. And we are here with Dr. Bill Hanna, talking about the history of Taunton. And now we're going to go to my ancient friend and colleague, talking about the Revolutionary period.
11: John Adams used those words as a very old man. And his ancient friend and colleague was Robert Treat Paine, known to most of us as the guy on the pedestal down in front of City Hall. Paine is the a signer of the Declaration of Independence who lived in Taunton. It's interesting about him. How we get to know him is pretty interesting. In 1763, those of you who know Taunton, follow my directions here. On High Street is the rectory of St. Thomas Episcopal Church. It's a beautiful white house built on the hill. It was built in 1761, that house, still standing. It's still beautiful. And in that house lived a doctor and his family. Their name was McKinstry. Dr. William McKinstry, his wife, and a child lived in that house in 1761. I mentioned earlier that in those days there was slavery in Massachusetts. Indians had been turned out into slavery for King Philip's War, but many of the better off economically families in Taunton owned slaves. McKinstry did. And their slave was simply named Bristol. We don't know any more about it. Many times the slaves in the old days were given names that are mysterious to us. Why they called him that, we don't know. And we don't know how old he was. We know he was young, though, probably a teenager. And he was a slave in the McKinstry house, the same house that you see today. In June of 1763, Dr. McKinstry's sister, who lived in Connecticut, came to visit him. Her name was Elizabeth. I think she was about 21 or 22 years old. She came up to Taunton for a visit and was staying at the house of her brother on High Street. One day in June early, she got up to, they were still in bed, she got up to do some ironing. The bedrooms in the house were upstairs. She went downstairs to the first floor of the house, went into the kitchen, and was preparing to iron some type of cloth. We're not sure what kind. In those days, an iron was exactly that. It was a big piece of iron that would be heated in a fire and used to press the wrinkles out of cloth. She got up, went downstairs, began to make preparations to do that, and a young girl, and we're not sure who this young girl was, a young girl, a child, went downstairs with her, and they were sure talking and so forth, and the slave Bristol appeared, and his job was to do what she asked him to do, and in that case it was to start the fire so she could heat the irons. Bristol started the fire, which was in the kitchen. And they were getting ready to put the irons on the fire. And Elizabeth asked the child to go back upstairs and get another piece of cloth that she had forgotten up there. So the child went upstairs to the second floor, to the bedroom area. And Elizabeth turned to take an iron that you would put several irons in because they would cool off quickly. Elizabeth reached over to the fire to pick out an iron, and as she did that, she turned her back to Bristol, and Bristol took one of the irons and smashed her over the head with it. She fell down on the floor, apparently didn't scream or anything, but fell down heavily on the floor. Bristol opened the cellar door, which was right near her, grabbed her by the hair and threw her down the stairs, followed her down into the cellar, and took a hatchet and hit her again with the hatchet. Bristol ran up the stairs outside, and he had earlier in the morning, saddled the doctor's horse. He jumped on the doctor's horse and rode away. The child came downstairs wondering what was going on, went downstairs, found Elizabeth near death downstairs, screamed, raised the alarm, and the crime became known. Elizabeth was brought upstairs. She was still alive, but mortally wounded. And that was about mid-morning by the time that happened. At the same time, Robert Treat Payne was riding into town, young lawyer, had only settled in the city, had only settled in the town a couple of years before, and he was friendly with the McKinstrys. So when he heard the news, he ran to the house, went up to the house. There was a crowd there by the time that happened. And he was a witness to the horror that that Tontonians felt at the time. They called a doctor in. I think the doctor was from Lakeville or someplace. He was a specialist in head wounds. They called him in, and he said she can't live more than a few hours more. And that's how long she lived. She died very shortly after that. Meanwhile, Bristol had ridden to Newport, Rhode Island, and he was arrested in Newport, brought back to Taunton, put in the jail in Taunton, which was right about the spot of where El Mariachi is, the Mexican restaurant down on the green. He was put in there. He was charged with murder. And Payne, the young lawyer, was put in charge of the inquest. Well, Bristol admitted the crime, went to court, was tried, pled guilty, and was hanged. The hanging ground in Taunton in those days was at the Plain Cemetery. We talked a little while ago about the grave of Elizabeth Pole. He was hanged in the that cemetery, and we don't know where he was buried. If he was buried there, he was buried in an unmarked grave. We don't know where he was buried. But Elizabeth McKinstry was buried in the Plain Cemetery, and you can still see her grave today. And on the bottom of the grave, it tells you that she was murdered by the slave. That introduces us to Robert Treat Payne, who becomes famous, you know, nationally famous, as a signer of the Declaration of Independence. It's only 13 years later that Payne becomes one of the people in Philadelphia who signs this, you know, this declaration 250 years ago this July. It's interesting to talk about what Taunton was like during the American Revolution. You know, we go by now, it's going to be Memorial Day at the end of this month, and we'll go by cemeteries and we'll see flags flying in the cemeteries put there by veterans groups on the graves of veterans. And when you talk about the American Revolution and you talk about the soldiers in it, there were two kinds of soldiers in the American Revolution. One of them, one of those groups, was the Continental soldier, and they're the, I don't want to say professional soldiers, but they're the soldiers who fought full-time with George Washington. They're the ones who wore the colonial uniforms. They're the ones that, you know, fought at Valley Forge and those other places. The second kind of soldier was a militiaman. A militiaman was a part-time soldier. He was a farmer, and he would only become a soldier in times of emergency. Most veterans of the American Revolution, most of the flags that you will see in those cemeteries on Memorial Days are the flags of militiamen who would serve only 5 or 6 days at a time. Some veterans of the American Revolution serve no more than a week or so at a time. But if you lived in Taunton during the American Revolution, you would know that there was a war that was on. You would never see a British soldier. You know, when you talk about the American Revolution and all that meant, you never saw a British soldier if you lived in Taunton during the American Revolution. The only time you would see it, there was just one time, and that is when they brought a group of prisoners, of British prisoners of war that had been captured in Boston. They brought them down here, put them in the Taunton jail for a while, and then they parceled them out to the different towns in the area to do work, to do public works jobs. Otherwise, you never saw them. But you knew there was a war on because there was tremendous shortage of food. Prices went through the roof. Inflation was awful. You know, we're looking at it. What are we looking at now? $4 a gallon for gasoline. Well, that was the equivalent of that during the American Revolution. Very difficult to get enough of anything. Prices went up. Also, during the American Revolution in time, there was a smallpox epidemic that was brutal. Smallpox was one of the great killers of the old days. Highly contagious. You would know that many people had smallpox in the old days. You would know that they had a bad case because sometimes it would scar them. It would leave scars. The pox would. George Washington, for example, his face was scarred by smallpox when he was younger. Also, you would know people had survived it because they would be blind sometimes. Smallpox burns the retina in your eye, I think, and causes blindness. There was a smallpox epidemic in Taunton that was quite severe. That meant that there was quarantine. You couldn't go to church. You couldn't do what you needed to do, all the while hoping that this war would end pretty soon. There's a lot to say about the war in Taunton. I think we're running out of time to say it, though.
10: No, how much we're looking at the time for, Joe?
11: Oh, 10 minutes.
10: Good. Well, you know, Dr. Hanna, there are a few writers of history who can make and keep turning the pages of any of the issues before us. Dr. Hanna has a unique talent of bringing past events alive again and again, and his carefully researched book, History of Taunton, is reflective of the history of the country. Whether you're a history buff or not, this is a difficult book to put down. This is written by one of your good friends, Mr. Ted Gay.
11: Oh, Ted Gay, former editor of the late editor of the Taunton Daily Gazette, was kind enough to read my manuscript for me. It took 9 years to write that book, so it took him 9 years to read that manuscript. And his wife, Eleanor Gay, they would be known to people who have lived in Taunton a while. Eleanor was also a great writer. So they were kind enough, both of them, to read that manuscript and make comments on it. Ted was more difficult than he was a more exacting grammarian than Eleanor was, but I appreciated both of their efforts.
10: More of a difficult critic, in other words, but
11: I'll give you an example. I guess I was in the habit of it at the time. I would begin a paragraph by saying, "Interestingly enough," Robert Treat Paine, you know, whatever. And whenever I would do that, I didn't do it very often when he started correcting it, but he would write in big red letters on the manuscript, "If it wasn't interesting, you wouldn't be writing about it." So that broke me of the habit of introducing paragraphs that way.
10: Constructive criticism.
11: Yeah. Say, he also didn't like the fact that I use commas as often as I do. But he was tough. He was good. And so was she. They were both great.
10: Great. Another good friend of yours is Bill Hanna, is one of the foremost experts on the history of Taunton community. Bill's extensive research on our community, coupled with his extraordinary storytelling abilities, makes this book a great call for anyone to read and has made Taunton their home. This is from Charlie Crowley.
11: Charlie Crowley, my good friend. Those people who have lived in Taunton a while would know Charlie Crowley as well. Charlie was a very, very, very, very generous resource to anybody who was interested in Taunton history.
10: And he had a TV show.
11: He had a TV show. I guess he did.
10: Oh, everybody followed that.
11: They have that TV show.
10: Old Time Taunton.
11: Yeah, everybody. I think they still broadcast that occasionally. Charlie's been dead now a long time. Died at the age of 61, which was far too young. But those of us who love Taunton history still remember Charlie very fondly.
10: And talk about that. About that old time Taunton as is still today going on because he brought so much energy and so.
11: Yeah, occasionally he would invite me to go on to that show, and you would have to go on there with him in order to understand how hard he worked to put that together. It took him hours and hours to make those shows. I can't remember how many he did. It was in the hundreds. But he truly loved the subject, and we lost a great guy when he died.
10: Absolutely. He would talk to people throughout the community who would volunteer pictures.
11: Oh, yeah. Yeah.
10: Everything from to represent yeah. who we are
11: yeah.
10: and participate. And he was just so proud to be able to show
11: us. He would often talk about going in the morning when he was going out to work. He would go to the front door and there'd be somebody had left a box of photographs for him. The photographs meant nothing to them, but they meant everything to him.
10: He would proudly exhibit
11: oh, my
10: his
11: goodness.
10: Had, like, wow, I just got
11: yeah.
10: I found
11: yeah.
10: a gold mine.
11: Absolutely.
10: Pictures.
11: Yeah.
10: Which
11: yeah.
10: he really loved.
11: Yeah.
10: And then, of course, we're going to talk about this book, whom you dedicated to people throughout the community who would volunteer pictures.
11: Oh, yeah. Yeah.
10: Everything from to represent
11: yeah.
10: who we are
11: yeah.
10: and participate. And he was just so proud to be able to show
11: us. He would often talk about going in the morning when he was going out to work. He would go to the front door and there'd be somebody had left a box of photographs for him. The photographs meant nothing to them, but

0: to my wife.
1: Yes.
0: My wife doesn't know that she's on the radio today. Yes, indeed. I did that. Married 54 years now. Best thing I ever did.
1: That, huh?
0: Yep.
1: She's wonderful. And, you know, again, we look forward to having you. We have a lot more things to talk about, Taunton. We have things like Yankee and Ingenuity, early education, commerce, and industry in Taunton. We got to talk about the early factories and the immigrants who later come on after the English. And we also have to talk about the Civil War period.
0: Well, Taunton is an immigrant story. So we definitely will take time to talk about immigration.
1: Yeah, and that only covers half of your book.
0: Yeah.
1: There's another 10 chapters.
0: Well, 9 years.
1: Exactly. Wonderful information. Joe, how much time do we have?
2: 6 minutes.
1: Okay. So we're going to continue talking about your love for teaching. You've been an educator. Everything you've done is based upon enlightening people to the truth.
0: Well, let me say... about that, I taught in the city of Taunton for 37 years. And 31 of those years was at Taunton High School. I loved every minute of that. I have always viewed myself. I'm the lucky one. I'm the person who was fortunate enough to be able to do that, and I don't forget that.
1: Your style, because I remember being a student at Taunton High when you were there, was always very calm. You respected everyone. You demonstrated the best of teaching as it was.
0: Well.
1: And everybody respected you. They looked upon you as the information person to go to.
0: I hope the phone doesn't start ringing now with people who have other memories of that.
1: Well, I know, myself as a Spanish teacher, I mean, we had to be creative in our teaching and teach a certain way as you did. But I remember students who have come to me many years later, they'll call me Mr. Laura, that like they call you,
0: yep.
1: You know, Dr.
0: Yep.
1: Hannah. And, I mean, the respect that they gave us, because that's how we treated education, as we are going to impact your future.
0: Well, I'm still to this day a great advocate of Taunton High School. I think both of my sons went to Taunton High, and I know many of the teachers who are there today, and I wouldn't hesitate to send my child to Taunton High School for 1 minute.
1: I left education back in 81 to go work for Ted Alexo, who was a state rep at the time, and I went to work in the legislature, and I ran for school committee. Why? Because I believe in education. I love working with people in education. And to this day, I've always supported education as the number one priority, because it has an effect upon our communities.
0: It certainly does. It surely does.
1: Yeah. And it's funny, because I was on the school committee for 6 years. I left to go serve on the council for 4 years. Then I left that category for a while. But 40 years later, I decided to run again back to the school committee, and I was elected.
0: Mm-hmm.
1: And it's because of my love for education, the belief that we must make a difference to our people in our society.
0: Well, that's something that goes back 300 years. That was the value that many of those people and many of those immigrants. When we talk about that, if you look at the city of Taunton, as I said, it's an immigrant story. Those people came with an overwhelming desire to get their children educated. It wasn't always to get themselves educated, because they came as adults, but they were determined to get their children educated, because that was the way out of the factory, or that was the way off of the farm. That was the way toward respect and a middle-class life. And that's something that has existed in Taunton and throughout the United States from the beginning.
1: And as you said, some of the parents were older, so they didn't stress upon themselves for education, but they made sure that their children.
0: Yeah, it's interesting.
1: Educated.
0: When we talk about this, we'll bring this up. I mean, it was in some cases sad and painful to see, because in the earliest days, with some of the ethnic groups, those parents couldn't afford to let their kids go to school. Those kids had to go into the mills, and that caused great

0: tension and sadness in some households. But those people overcame that as well. That education became something that could not be done without.
1: Absolutely. And in my family, and this is an exact truth of what you're saying, half of us had to go to work.
0: Yeah.
1: Because we're 16 or older.
0: Yeah.
1: My father says, I need your help. You need to go into mills. You need to go into mills.
0: I can remember a rainy curtain factory.
1: Yes.
0: To whatever percentage of the workers at Rainy Curtain Factory were immigrants, it was a large number, my guess would be.
1: Yeah, absolutely. And my father, again, indicating that, you know, you turn 16, you go to work, you help the family out because we're newcomers. Mm-hmm. We need to stay collectively, work together. And but he also realized that those of us who were younger, if they wanted education and they were serious about it, would move on to education to make their lives easier and much better opportunities ahead of us. So thank you again for listening. This will be continued again in a week. Please turn in to WVVF, Voices of Our Region. Good afternoon, everyone.
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9: One winner, Zyla Avantgarde, looked on with concern. He misspelled vasite, a mineral consisting of sulfide of nickel and belonging to the pyrite group, according to Merriam-Webster. He seemed to take the loss well, smiling and waving at his fellow contestants as he strode off the stage. And that concludes that article, and that's all the time we have for today. Thank you for listening.
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10: 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Framingham.
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14: Hi, it's Linda with the Talking Information Center, and happy Friday. It is May 29th, 2026, and thanks for spending the next 30 minutes reading the Patriot Ledger. I'm going to start on the front page. Randolph Daycare Accused of Leaving Infants Alone Appeals DCF Ruling by Amelia Stern. A Randolph daycare provider has asked a Norfolk County judge to overturn a state finding claiming she neglected 2 1-year-old children in her care by leaving them unsupervised and strapped in their car seats inside her home, according to recent court filings. Patience A. Imfidden, a licensed in-home daycare provider in Randolph, filed a civil complaint in Norfolk County Superior Court on Monday, May 18th. The complaint challenges a Massachusetts Department of Children and Families, DCF, decision to support allegations she neglected the 2 children in her care, court documents show. The DCF finding stems from a September 2025 incident in which Imfidden was accused of leaving 1-year-old twins alone inside her Lincoln Park Drive home daycare while she took her own young children to preschool, according to a DCF fair hearing report made public through Imfidden's civil complaint. Imfidden, who opened the now shuttered DD Family Daycare approximately 2 years ago, told the Enterprise on Thursday, May 21st, that she never left the children alone. Imfidden said that immediately after the accusations were lodged against her, the Department of Early Education and Care, the EEC, the state child care licensing agency who investigated the allegations alongside DCF, froze her daycare license, which forced its closure under state law. "They believe the mom more than me," Imfidden said of the DCF and EEC's decision to support the allegations of neglect. "That's what baffled me. She lied and they believed her. I'm not a bad person. I started the daycare because I love to take care of children," she said. According to a DCF fair hearing report, a former client alleged that on September 9, 2025, she returned to DD Family Daycare unexpectedly to drop off a forgotten pacifier, only to find her 2 children alone inside the house. The mother told DCF that she returned to the daycare to find Imfidden backing her vehicle out of the driveway to take her own 2 children to preschool, according to the report. She alleged that when Imfidden took her inside, she found her 1-year-old twins left alone, strapped in their car seats in the living room, drinking from bottles and watching television. She immediately unenrolled her children from the daycare and reported the incident to DCF, calling the situation completely unacceptable, according to the report. Imfidden offered a different account, telling DCF investigators and EEC licensors that she briefly left the children under the care of her husband to put her kids in the car. She denied being in the vehicle backing out and said that her husband did the daily preschool drop-off, not her, the report said. But the mother of the children said Imfidden's husband was not home during the incident, and the preschool later confirmed it was Imfidden who dropped the children off each day, according to the report. State officials ultimately decided to support the allegations against Imfidden, which she initially contested through a DCF fair hearing, an informal administrative review of the case. The hearing was conducted in February before an impartial hearing officer, who issued an April 7th report affirming DCF had reasonable cause to support the allegations, said the report. "As the children's daycare provider, it was her primary duty to ensure the care, supervision, and safety of the very young 1-year-old children who at that age were totally and completely dependent on Imfidden solely," the report said. The hearing officer also noted in her decision that Imfidden's story changed throughout the investigation, particularly around who dropped her children off at preschool and how often she would leave them with her husband, who was not an approved caregiver under her EEC daycare license. "I was thinking it was safe because he's a member of the household," Imifidin said of her decision to leave the children under her husband's care. That was a mistake I made. Still, Imifidin said she was shocked by DCF's decision. In her handwritten Superior Court complaint, filed without an attorney, she continued to deny the more serious allegation that she left the one-year-olds alone and requested a judge take another look at the evidence. I never left those kids alone, she wrote in the complaint, which names DCF Commissioner Stavern Miller as the defendant. I treated them as my own. Massachusetts Superior Court procedures generally give agencies 90 days to respond to an administrative complaint. At the end of the proceeding, a Norfolk County judge will either affirm the agency's decision, remand it for further proceedings before the agency, or set aside or modify the agency's decision, according to state law. DCF said it could not confirm or deny whether a family or individual is involved with the department, citing state and federal confidentiality requirements. A directory of licensed child care programs on EEC's website lists DD Family Daycare as licensed but inactive, with multiple citations of noncompliance. An EEC spokesperson could not be reached for comment at the time of this article's publication. Also on the front page, AG, Quincy City Clerk broke open meeting law, by Peter Blandino. In Quincy, the Massachusetts Office of the Attorney General has found that Quincy Clerk Nicole Crispo and the Board of Registrars violated the state open meeting law by improperly posting notice of a meeting in the summer of 2025. Because investigators found no intent to violate the law, the decision carries no penalties. The Board of Registrars, which Crispo chairs, posted notice for the July 15th meeting on the previous day, 24.5 hours in advance of the scheduled start time, according to the AG's determination letter. State law requires at least 48 hours prior to such meeting, excluding Saturdays, Sundays, and legal holidays. Because the board posted notice of the July 15th, 2025 meeting on July 14th, 2025, we find that the board violated the open meeting law by posting notice of a meeting less than 48 hours prior to the meeting, the determination letter says. Crispo did not respond to a request for comment from the Patriot Ledger. The Attorney General's office ordered immediate and future compliance with the law's requirements, warning that future violations could be considered evidence of intent to violate the law. The letter also orders the board to create minutes of the July 15, 2025 meeting. Under the state's open meeting law, when the Attorney General finds a violation has occurred, it can order a public body or individual member to, 1, attend an authorized training session, 2, nullify any action taken at the meeting, 3, impose a civil penalty of $1,000 on the body for each intentional violation, 4, order meeting minutes and other related records be made public, and lastly, take other, quote, appropriate action. What was the July 2025 meeting about? The meeting was to discuss a temporary change to the polling location for Ward 6, Precinct 5 for the September primary and November election. Normally, voters in that area cast ballots at the Squantum Elementary School. But due to construction on the new school, the board opted to use the city-owned Nickerson Post. The board did not vote on the matter at the improperly noticed meeting, the determination letter says. Days later, on July 21st, the city council met remotely and approved the change. Who filed the complaint and why? The complaint was filed by Deborah Riley, then a candidate challenging incumbent Ward 6 Councilor Bill Harris. Riley prevailed in November and is now the sitting ward councilor. At the time, Riley criticized the choice of the Nickerson Post as an alternative polling location. The decision, called a determination, notes additional violations and concerns. The Zoom link listed was incorrect and didn't work, making the meeting inaccessible to the public. The board didn't record the date and time the meeting notice was posted, making it harder for the public to know if the body complied with open meeting law. Open meeting law is a body of state law MGL Chapter 30A, Sections 18-25, that keeps state and local government open to the public. For our democracy to work, the public must have access to and understand the reasoning behind government policy decisions, the State Attorney General's Guide to Open Meeting Law states. Without that access, government lacks the accountability that ensures true public representation. Under the law, public bodies must hold various meetings in public with some specific exceptions. Various provisions regulate how notice of meetings are posted and how meeting minutes and other records are preserved. The law was first passed in 1958 by the state legislature, according to records preserved by HaitiTrust.org. It was revised and expanded in 1975 and put under the authority of the State Attorney General's office in 2010. Two rulings against Quincy City Clerk in 1 week. In a separate matter, a Norfolk Superior Judge issued a ruling on Friday, May 22nd, which found that Crispo's violated state law and regulations by not considering printed names on an initiative petition to lower Mayor Tom Koch's $126,000 raise. And last up on the front page, Pentagon spars with SpaceX overpricing, by David Jeans for Reuters in New York. As U.S. kamikaze drones guided by Elon Musk's Starlink network began to make visible gains in the war against Iran, senior SpaceX officials reached a conclusion. The Pentagon should be paying more for access to their satellite Wi-Fi network. Within weeks of the United States launching its bombing campaign, SpaceX executives met Pentagon officials and argued the military had been paying about $5,000 for connection per terminal, while effectively using a higher tier of service worth closer to $25,000, according to two sources familiar with the matter and Pentagon documents reviewed by Reuters. A little water there. The disagreement over Starlink's use on Lucas suicide drones is part of increasing tensions between SpaceX and the Pentagon over Starlink pricing in recent months, according to interviews with five people familiar with the matter and the documents. The Pentagon, which is seeking to help Iranian citizens bypass government-imposed communication blackouts, has also been at odds with SpaceX over pricing for a plan to provide the populace direct-to-cell connections with Starlink, akin to 5G service, two of the sources said. The ongoing disputes underscore how the Pentagon's growing reliance on SpaceX is handing Musk greater leverage over a critical layer of U.S. national security at a time when SpaceX is seeking to boost revenue ahead of an IPO in June that could be among the biggest in history. Unlike consumer Starlink terminals available at stores, SpaceX sells a military-specific version called Starshield to the Pentagon under a 2023 agreement. Starshield terminals can connect both commercial Starlink satellites and a separate, more secure constellation, also called Starshield, according to a person familiar with the matter. SpaceX argued the Lucas drones were operating under conditions that aligned more closely with its aviation tier subscription rather than a lower-priced land or mobility service. Pentagon officials argued that the $25,000 price tag and monthly fee was designed for aircraft, not kamikaze drones that used Starlink connection for a matter of minutes or hours, according to one of the sources. The Pentagon, which was ramping up strikes on Iran, ultimately agreed to pay SpaceX's proposed price increase, almost doubling the cost of each Lucas drone. The Pentagon was initially paying about $30,000 per unit. SpaceX didn't respond to a request for comment. The Pentagon declined to comment on Reuters' reporting that SpaceX increased its pricing, its decision to pay, or the plan to provide Iranian citizens with Starlink cell service. In a statement, a Pentagon official said the office responsible for acquiring the terminals, the Commercial Satellite Communications Office, is working to find other competitors. The Department of War is committed to fostering a competitive environment for commercial satellite communications, an official said. After the Reuters story was published, Musk called it false, without elaborating in a post on X. He added that the civilian Starlink system had been improperly used for military purposes. In a separate post, he said the company was at fault, not the Pentagon. A spokesperson for the Spectre Works, which makes the Lucas drone, directed all questions to the Pentagon. In a post on X, Pentagon spokesperson Sean Parnell said Reuters' reporting was wrong without providing further information. SpaceX remains a strong and valued partner to the Department of War, he wrote. Eminent Domain, Home Takings for Sagamore Bridge Nears End by Susan Vaughn for the Cape Cod Times. This past difficult year is finally over for Mark and Joan Hendel and the owners of 10 other homes that have been taken by Eminent Domain for the $2.1 billion Sagamore Bridge replacement project. "We're far removed from it," Mark Hendel said in a phone interview on May 20th, now that they have moved to a new home. "We're trying our best to put it out of our minds. It's like grief. It slowly fades." 11 homes have been taken by the State Department of Transportation during the relocation process that started in March of 2025. According to the State Transportation Department and the Barnstable Registry of Deeds, a total of 13 homes are scheduled for the bridge eminent domain process. The State Comptroller's Office has reported $4.95 million in payments for six homes in the Round Hill neighborhood through February 3rd. The neat, compact neighborhood off Sandwich Road in the Bourne Village of Sagamore has had for many years a panoramic view of the Sagamore Bridge. Payments to the owners of four homes on Cecilia Terrace, one on Eleanor Avenue and one on Johns Lane, ranged from $680,000 to $1.2 million per home. The payments for the Hendels and others in March and April have not been reported by the comptroller as of late May. The current 11 property takings include four on Cecilia Terrace, which is closest to the bridge, two on the east side of Eleanor Lane, all four houses on Johns Lane, and one on Canal Street on the north side of the Cape Cod Canal. About half of the Round Hill homes off Sandwich Road are being taken for the bridge project. The Hendels expressed their relief to have the painful relocation process over. They were surprised last March to learn through letters from the State Transportation Department that their new custom-built home at 4 Johns Lane was being taken by the state for the Sagamore Bridge replacement project. Some of the property owners in the neighborhood had been aware of the possible takings, but the Hendels were brand new to Cape Cod, coming from Iowa about 6 months before. They said they were not made aware of the possibility their home would be taken when they purchased the 0.63-acre lot from Louis Gallo, who also lived on Johns Lane, or by their real estate agent or town building officials. The Gallo family built most of the homes in the subdivision, started in the 1950s. The Hendels said they bought the property they called their forever home in order to be on Cape Cod and near water. They had a clear view of the Cape Cod Canal and the Sagamore Bridge from their high lot that backs up to the Market Basket Shopping Center. The Hendels were angry and leery of the State Transportation Department's right-of-way team representatives when they first came to look over their home for the acquisition process. They didn't like the personal questions they were asked and didn't think they were treated fairly throughout the process. The Hendels haven't changed their opinions about the process since moving. The Hendels had complaints about the financial and moving agreements, as well as the relocation team. "This was the worst experience. I was not happy about anything. They were horrible to us," Joan Hendel said in the phone interview. "The relocation team made a hard situation harder until the day they moved on April 21st, when State Transportation Department representatives and an armed guard were stationed in front of the house," she said. Mark Hendel said they knew of at least two other neighbors who had difficult experiences with the relocation process, and he said the positive experience reported by neighbor Joyce Michaud on Cecilia Terrace was the exception. The couple said they did most of their own search for a new home on the Cape that was most comparable to their Johns Lane home. Joan Hendel said their relocation team was showing them much older homes that were not comparable. "We were lucky enough to find a home that was comparable," Mark Hendel said. "However, the one they chose cost more than the state was offering, so they had to get a lawyer involved to cover the difference," he said. "The state's agreement was to pay for a home of comparable value. The new home is almost the same size as their John's Lane home, with 3 bedrooms and 3 bathrooms, and it met many items on the Hendel's list of 61 things they required in a replacement home. They had to give up a dining room and an office for Joan, and now share an office. They both work from home. They also had to give up their dream of being near the water. But Mark Hendel said they're glad they don't have to look at the Sagamore Bridge anymore as a reminder of what they went through. Joan Hendel said the state transportation department did not move all their appliances and mini-split ductless heating and cooling system as agreed. They had to move the dishwasher by themselves and hire someone to move the mini-splits. "The threat upon us was overbearing," Mark Hendel said of the obstacles and pushbacks they faced. "But they were nervous and wanted to get the process over with, so they asked to be moved in one day," he said. "The last thing the state representative asked was to hand over their house keys. I happily did so because I was so stressed out," Joan Hendel said. Next up, blood tests can screen for colorectal cancer. American Cancer Society issues updated guidelines. By Nancy Lappid for Reuters. People who skip colorectal cancer screening because colonoscopy or stool testing seems too burdensome now have a blood test option from Guardant Health, among recommendations by the American Cancer Society for detecting the disease, the medical group said on May 27th. Guardant's Shield test was approved by the Food and Drug Administration in 2024. It detects genetic material from the tumor that's circulating in the blood. The addition of Guardant's Shield blood test reflects advances in disease detection and a critical shift in public health strategy to expand screening options and lower barriers to access, the ACS said in updated guidelines published in California, a cancer journal for clinicians. "We need to increase our emphasis on colorectal cancer as a highly preventable disease as much as a treatable one," Dr. Robert Smith, ACS Vice President and senior author of the updated guidelines, said in a statement. "A colonoscopy, which allows doctors to visually examine the colon and rectum, remains the gold standard for colorectal cancer screening," the ACS said. At-home stool tests recommended in the updated guideline include an updated version of Exact Sciences' Cologuard and the new ColoSense test developed by Genoscopy, both of which look for hidden blood and molecular markers of cancer. Stool tests detect colorectal cancer with high sensitivity and advanced precancerous lesions with moderate sensitivity, the ACS said. The blood test is highly accurate at detecting advanced cancers, but less sensitive than the stool test at detecting precancerous lesions and early cancers. It's recommended only for individuals who decline or do not complete preferred screening tests, the ACS said. Still, the Society has long maintained that the most effective screening test is the one the patient completes. Stool and blood tests must be done at more frequent intervals than colonoscopy, and positive results require prompt follow-up with the colonoscopy to complete the screening process, the ACS also said. Analysis. Shipping waiver does little to cut gas. By Arathi Someskar and Jarrett Renshaw for Reuters. In Houston, President Donald Trump's waivers allowing foreign flag ships to move oil and fuel between U.S. ports have had little impact on high domestic gasoline prices due to elevated shipping rates and the relatively small fuel volumes transported so far, a Reuters analysis found. In March, Trump issued a waiver to the Jones Act, a century-old law that requires shippers to use vessels built, owned, and crewed by Americans to transport commodities between U.S. ports. The policy aimed at supporting the domestic maritime industry and national security has also resulted in higher shipping costs within the United States. Trump waived the act to facilitate fuel transport around the U.S. coastline, primarily from Gulf Coast refiners to the East and West Coasts, regions that rely on imports due to insufficient local refineries and pipeline connections to meet demand. The waiver represents the broadest suspension of the Jones Act in its history and offers a real-world test of whether easing the restrictions can reduce fuel transportation costs. Gasoline prices have spiked higher since the U.S.-Israeli war on Iran began in late February, and the waiver is one of several measures Trump has taken to try to control fuel prices, which are feeding inflation. Pain at the pump could hurt Republicans campaigning to retain control of Congress in November's midterm elections. National gasoline prices averaged $4.49 per gallon on May 26th, according to AAA, compared to under $3 before the war. California prices averaged $6.11 per gallon. This waiver is not delivering on what Trump was told it would do. Lower prices at the pump and materially increase the flow of product across the country, said Jennifer Carpenter, president of the Pro-Jones Act Group American Maritime Partnership. The White House said data compiled since the initial Jones Act waiver showed that significantly more supply was able to reach U.S. ports faster. Administration officials are pleased with the waiver's results and have told the oil industry they're open to future extensions if conditions require it, two sources said. During the first 2 months of the waiver, refiners including Valero and Phillips 66 used the exemption about 50 times, moving 2.6 million barrels of crude and 7.5 million barrels of gasoline, diesel, and jet fuel, federal data showed. And unfortunately, our time is up with the Patriot Ledger. I hope you have a wonderful, wonderful weekend.
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0: Dodge City, and in the territories on west, there's just one way to handle the killers and the spoilers, and that's with a U.S. Marshal and the smell of gun smoke.
1: I'm that Marshal, Matt Dillon, the first man they look for and the last they want to meet.
2: And who's right by Mr. Dillon's side? That's me, Chester, his deputy.
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9: 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Framingham.
11: And coming up next on the Talking Information Center, it's today's reading of the Brockton Enterprise. 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
12: Hi, it's Linda with the Talking Information Center, and happy Friday to you. It is May 29th, 2026, and thanks for spending the next 30 minutes reading the Brockton Enterprise. I'm going to start on the front page. Never too late. Brockton great-grandmother earns degree at 76 by Jacob Posner. At 76, great-grandmother Cheryl Royster earned her bachelor's degree from Bridgewater State University, a milestone decades in the making. For Royster of Brockton, the most meaningful part of the journey was receiving her kente cloth stole, the vibrant garment traditionally worn by black students over the graduation gown. And that was the most poignant part about it, said Royster. Is it the colors? Is it they're there because of other black women? I'm there to show the future of women, period. When I was in high school, they never encouraged us. Royster described following a winding path to earning her degree in sociology with a minor in African American studies. It started with her attending Brockton High School in the 1960s, she said. When I was in high school, they never encouraged us. Never, she said. And when I say us, I mean children of color. On top of that, she said, Brockton High had so many students that there was a double shift. So here I am. I come in at 11:45, sit in the auditorium. By 2 or 3 o'clock, I'm hungry again, she said. Can't bring your own food. No water bottles in those days. Really, half of the Brockton High water bubblers were broke. And you think that's conducive to learning? She said she ended up dropping out of high school at 16 when she became pregnant. She then went right into night school to complete her high school education, she said. She described pursuing higher education in fits and starts over the following decades. She was often interrupted by life circumstances, like not having enough money to complete a degree or her mother battling cancer. She recalled one of these forays into education when Mary Baker, a notable black educator and advocate in Brockton, asked her to sign up for a black studies course at Massasoit Community College in 1985, so the college would allow the class to occur. To finally earn a minor in African American Studies at Bridgewater was overwhelming for me, Royster said. It was like it was a gift. Like I had just got a diamond ring. Somebody finally gave me my two-seat Corvette. She doesn't yet know how she wants to use her newly earned degree, but she does have a clear vision for this summer. I want to go to the beach, and I want to sit in the water with my big hat, she said. And I'm going to read The Invisible Man. That's a good summer. Next up on the front page, daycare accused of neglect appeals ruling by Amelia Stern. A Randolph daycare provider has asked a Norfolk community judge to overturn a state finding, claiming she neglected 2 1-year-old children in her care by leaving them unsupervised and strapped in their car seats inside her home, according to recent court filings. Patience A. Emifidden, a licensed in-home daycare provider in Randolph, filed a civil complaint in Norfolk Community Superior Court on Monday, May 18th, challenging a Massachusetts Department of Children and Families, DCF, decision to support allegations she neglected the 2 children in her care, court documents show. The DCF finding stems from a September 2025 incident in which Emifidden was accused of leaving 1-year-old twins alone inside her Lincoln Park Drive home daycare while she took her own young children to preschool, according to a DCF fair hearing report made public through Emifidden's civil complaint. Emifidden, who opened the now-shuttered Didi Family Daycare approximately 2 years ago, told the Enterprise on Thursday, May 21st, that she never left the children alone. Emifidden said that immediately after the accusations were lodged against her, the Department of Early Education and Care, the EEC, the state child care licensing agency who investigated the allegations alongside DCF, froze her daycare license, which forced its closure under state law. They believed the mom more than me, Emifidden said of the DCF and EEC's decision to support the allegations of neglect. That's what baffled me. She lied, and they believed her. I'm not a bad person. I started the daycare because I love to take care of children, she said. According to a DCF fair hearing report, a former client alleged that on September 9, 2025, she returned to DD Family Daycare unexpectedly to drop off a forgotten pacifier, only to find her 2 children alone inside the house. The mother told DCF that she returned to the daycare to find Emifidden backing her vehicle out of the driveway to take her own 2 children to preschool, according to the report. She alleged that when Emifidden took her inside, she found her 1-year-old twins left alone, strapped in their car seats in the living room, drinking from bottles and watching television. She immediately unenrolled her children from the daycare and reported the incident to DCF, calling the situation completely unacceptable, according to the report. Emifidden offered a different account, telling DCF investigators and EEC licensors that she briefly left the children under the care of her husband to put her kids in the car. She denied being in the vehicle backing out and said that her husband did the daily preschool drop-off, not her, the report said. But the mother of the children said Emifidden's husband was not home during the incident, and the preschool later confirmed it was Emifidden who dropped the children off each day, according to the report. State officials ultimately decided to support the allegations against Emifidden, which she initially contested through a DCF fair hearing, an informal administrative review of the case. The hearing was conducted in February before an impartial hearing officer who issued an April 7th report affirming DCF had reasonable cause to support the allegations. As the children's daycare provider, it was her primary duty to ensure the care, supervision, and safety of the very young 1-year-old children who at that age were totally and completely dependent on Emifidden solely, the report said. The hearing officer also noted in her decision that Emifidden's story changed throughout the investigation, particularly around who dropped her children off at preschool and how often she would leave them with her husband, who was not an approved caregiver under her EEC daycare license. I was thinking it was safe because he's a member of the household, Imafidin said of her decision to leave the children under her husband's care. That was a mistake I made. Still, Imafidin said she was shocked by DCF's decision. In her handwritten Superior Court complaint, filed without an attorney, she continued to deny the more serious allegation that she left the one-year-olds alone and requested a judge take another look at the evidence. I never left those kids alone, she wrote in the complaint, which names DCF Commissioner Stavern Miller as the defendant. I treated them as my own. Massachusetts Superior Court procedures generally give agencies 90 days to respond to an administrative complaint. At the end of the proceeding, a Norfolk County judge will either affirm the agency's decision, remand it for further proceedings before the agency, or set aside or modify the agency's decision according to state law. DCF said it could not confirm or deny whether a family or individual is involved with the department, citing state and federal confidentiality requirements. A directory of licensed child care programs on EEC's website lists DD Family Daycare as licensed, but inactive, with multiple citations of noncompliance. An EEC spokesperson could not be reached for comment at the time of this article's publication. And last on the front page, strike on table as Brockton nurses reject BMC's final offer by Chris Helms. In Brockton, nurses and medical workers at Boston Medical Center South said no to a final proposal from the hospital network's management. The impasse keeps a possible strike on the table. Nearly 500 members of the Massachusetts Nurses Association work there. In votes taken last week, 96% of union members rejected the deal, according to the MNA. Our final proposal to MNA South offers our valued nurses and healthcare professionals immediate and meaningful wage increases, maintains strong benefits, and supports the long-term stability of the hospital, a spokesperson for Boston Medical Center Health System said on Tuesday, May 27th. MNA leaders inside the former Good Samaritan Medical Center bridled at what they called a take-it-or-leave attitude from management. With this vote, we are sending a clear message that what BMC has proposed and the bullying manner in which they have proposed it is unacceptable to all the staff who have stayed here through years of turmoil and chronic understaffing, said registered nurse Maureen Healy, who is a co-chair of the MNA bargaining unit at BMC South. What happens now? Both sides say they still want a deal at BMC South. The MNA and management have a tentative agreement at BMC Brighton in Boston. They were able to do that for the nurses at BMC Brighton, so there's no reason they shouldn't do the same for the nurses at South, an MNA spokesperson said. We're giving them the opportunity to stop the bullying behavior and to re-engage with their staff to reach an agreement that is in the best interest of all concerned. BMC said it wants a financially responsible deal that's fair to workers. Despite the results of the recent vote, we believe agreement on the proposed contract terms remains achievable, said a message from the nonprofit Health Systems Media Relations Office. According to the MNA, the draft deal offers registered nurses at BMC Brighton $10 an hour more than their colleagues in Brockton. Wages, staffing levels, and health care benefits have been the main sticking points across 9 months of negotiations. This would be the first contract between BMC and the workers at BMC South since the nonprofit network took over the hospital from the failed for-profit Steward Healthcare. BMC South workers, represented by a different union, 1199 Service Employees International Union, ratified a previously reported draft deal. That labor group had given notice of a one-day strike, but the sides returned to bargaining and the work stoppage did not take place. The SEIU said the three-year contract gives wage increases between 615%, depending on seniority and experience, retroactive to October 2025. 1199 SEIU officials name-checked Brockton's Beacon Hill delegation, thanking them for their support. State Representatives Rita Mendez, Bridget Plouffe, and Michelle Dubois, and State Senator Mike Brady, all are Democrats. Employees in a wide range of jobs are members of the 1199 SEIU, including service, clerical, technical, and nurses, according to the union's website. In other news, U.S.-Iranian forces trade strikes. Trump dismisses report of Hormuz breakthrough. By Jana Chukir, Inas Elashre, and Phil Stewart for Reuters. In Dubai, Iran targeted a U.S. airbase in Kuwait on May 28th after the United States struck what Washington described as an Iranian drone operation near the Strait of Hormuz. And President Donald Trump rejected a reported compromise deal with Tehran. The attacks, while limited, highlighted the fragility of negotiations to turn the tenuous early April ceasefire into a lasting agreement to end the three-month-old war that has killed thousands and reopen the vital shipping route. U.S. Central Command said U.S. forces had shot down five Iranian attack drones and struck a ground control station in the port city of Bandar Abbas. Kuwaiti forces then intercepted a ballistic missile fired toward the country, which hosts a large U.S. base. These actions were measured, purely defensive, and intended to maintain the ceasefire, a U.S. official who requested anonymity to speak candidly about military operations, told Reuters earlier. The Islamic Revolutionary Guard Corps said it had targeted the U.S. base responsible for an early morning attack near Bandar Abbas Airport, and that any repeat would lead to a more decisive response, Tasnim News Agency reported. Kuwait condemned the attack and demanded that Iran immediately halt what it called a serious escalation. The violence, the second flare-up this week, coincided with the Muslim holiday of Eid al-Adha, celebrated across the region. Multiple countries have been caught up in the conflict triggered by U.S. and Israeli attacks on Iran on February 28th. Mediator Pakistan said its foreign minister, Ishaq Dar, are scheduled to meet Secretary of State Marco Rubio in Washington on May 29th, although the significance of his visit was unclear. In Lebanon, which Iran says must be part of an overall peace deal, Israel said it had begun striking infrastructure of Iran-backed Hezbollah militants in the southern city of Tyre and had carried out a strike in the capital, Beirut. The Lebanese army said a strike had killed one of its soldiers, while Israel, which has displaced hundreds of thousands of people with a push deep into Lebanon in pursuit of Hezbollah, said air raid sirens had gone off in its north. Oil prices rebounded with U.S. crude futures up more than 2% after falling 5% on May 27th. While stocks fell and the dollar rose on fading investor confidence in a peace deal that many see as key to easing global inflation risks. Trump has repeatedly said the end of the war is close, but told reporters at a cabinet meeting on May 27th that he was not yet satisfied by the negotiations and that the United States was not discussing easing sanctions, one of Tehran's demands. The United States will shut down Iranian Airlines' access to landing spots, refueling, and ticket sales, Treasury Secretary Scott Bessent said, and has sanctioned Iran's Persian Gulf Strait Authority, set up to manage passage through the strait. Trump dismissed an Iranian state TV report about an unofficial draft of an agreement to restore shipping through the Strait of Hormuz to pre-war levels within a month, with Iran and Persian Gulf state Oman jointly managing traffic. Trump said no single country would have control over the waterway and appeared to threaten Oman, with which the U.S. has decades-long military and economic ties. It's international waters, and Oman will behave just like everybody else, or we'll have to blow them up. They understand that. They'll be fine, he said. Oman has not mentioned the deal, the idea of joint control of the strait with Iran, with which it says it has discussed freedom of navigation. Tehran expressed solidarity with Oman after what it called U.S. officials' threats. Iran's Revolutionary Guards said they had stopped two vessels passing through the strait and let 26 through in the past 24 hours. More than 100 ships would pass daily on average before the war, with passage covered by international legal guarantees. Iranian Supreme Leader Mojtaba Khamenei said in a letter to Parliament that Iran had emerged strengthened by the war and urged legislatures to preserve national unity, repair damage, and address hardship, inflation, and corruption, state media said. Iranian media also reported that Tehran was insisting on the United States releasing Iranian funds. Iranian state TV said the draft deal would involve the withdrawal of U.S. forces blockading its ports from the immediate vicinity, and that discussion about U.S. troops in the region was needed. The White House said the report was a, quote, complete fabrication. Tehran did not comment. Iranian sources have said the nuclear issue will be discussed in further talks over 60 days, something that may not be acceptable to some of Trump's closest supporters, who want its nuclear program disbanded. Iran says the program is for peaceful purposes only. The bottom line is Iran's never going to have a nuclear weapon, Rubio said. Blood test can screen for colorectal cancer. American Cancer Society issues updated guidelines by Nancy Lapid for Reuters. People who skip colorectal cancer screening because colonoscopy or stool testing seems too burdensome now have a blood test option from Guardant Health. Among recommendations by the American Cancer Society for detecting the disease, the medical group said on May 27th. Guardant's Shield test was approved by the Food and Drug Administration in 2024. It detects genetic material from the tumor that's circulating in the blood. The addition of Guardant's Shield blood test reflects advances in disease detection and a critical shift in public health strategy to expand screening options and lower barriers to access, the ACS said in updated guidelines published in California, a cancer journal for clinicians. We need to increase our emphasis on colorectal cancer as a highly preventable disease as much as a treatable one, Dr. Robert Smith, ACS Vice President Administration, in 2024. It detects genetic material from the tumor that's circulating in the blood. The addition of Guardant's Shield blood test reflects advances in disease detection and a critical shift in public health strategy to expand screening options and lower barriers to access, the ACS said in updated guidelines published in California.

as much as a treatable one. Dr. Robert Smith, ACS Vice President and senior author of the updated guideline, said in a statement, "A colonoscopy, which allows doctors to visually examine the colon and rectum, remains the gold standard for colorectal cancer screening," the ACS said. At-home stool tests recommended in the updated guideline include an updated version of Exact Sciences ColoGuard and the new ColoSense test developed by Genoscopy, both of which look for hidden blood and molecular markers of cancer. Stool tests detect colorectal cancer with high sensitivity and advanced precancerous lesions with moderate sensitivity, the ACS said. The blood test is highly accurate at detecting advanced cancers, but less sensitive than the stool test at detecting precancerous lesions and early cancers. It's recommended only for individuals who decline or do not complete preferred screening tests, the ACS said. Still, the Society has long maintained that the most effective screening is the one the patient completes. Stool and blood tests must be done at more frequent intervals than colonoscopy, and positive results require prompt follow-up with colonoscopy to complete the screening process, the ACS also said. Canine units to service Stellantis factories. Car maker to deploy gun-sniffing dogs, by Luke Ramseth for the Detroit News. Stellantis NV is deploying firearm-sniffing dogs at several auto plants, a move that's raised concerns at one major factory over potentially creating a prison-like atmosphere that could impact worker morale. The canine units have already been working without issue for months at the Sterling Heights assembly plant in Michigan, a local union leader confirmed. They're next headed to the Detroit Assembly Complex's MAC plant, according to a statement from spokesperson Frank Matyak. The dogs and their handlers are there to support workplace safety and employee well-being, the Stellantis statement said. Other major Stellantis plants are expecting to soon have canine units patrolling entrances, factory floors, and parking lots, a move that several workers and United Auto Workers officials described as unusual. Matt Yock said the dogs will service Stellantis manufacturing facilities across Metro Detroit and Toledo, Ohio, over time. Workers at the Toledo Assembly Complex were told April 23rd by their local United Auto Workers union leaders about the mobile security patrols that are expected at the plant as part of a corporate-wide security initiative. And at Warren Truck Assembly Plant in Michigan, UAW Local 140 President Eric Graham said he also was informed of canine sweeps to occur sometime in May. In the fall, Stellantis began using canine units from Michigan firm Zebra Canine as part of a pilot program at the Sterling Heights plant, according to a September 30th letter to workers from the plant manager. The letter said the dogs were certified to detect firearms and explosives and said their presence would offer reassurance and peace of mind. The manager, Chuck Padden, told employees the move was not a reaction to any specific concerns. In the summer of 2025, however, the facility had been evacuated after a Stellantis employee brought a handgun into the plant, barricaded himself, and had a three-hour standoff with police. No one was injured. Michael Spencer, president of UAW Local 1700, said he initially anticipated backlash to the new canine security from his members, but so far, workers haven't minded them, as the dogs are friendly and can be petted. But at the Toledo Assembly Complex, a UAW Local 12 letter to membership from the plant's executive committee raised several concerns with the plan to deploy canine units. They were expected to do random patrols at entrances, exits, and throughout the plant interior, the letter said, in order to detect firearms and weapon-related paraphernalia. The letter said the union had concerns about creating a prison-like atmosphere at the plant that would negatively impact UAW member morale. It also raised issues about potential animal allergies and phobias.

0: six judges. Trump's IRS deal deceived the court, by Joey Garrison. A bipartisan group of 35 former federal judges asked a federal court in Florida to reopen the legal case between President Donald Trump and the Internal Revenue Service and investigate whether the two parties' out-of-court settlement was an act of fraud against the court. In a May 27th court filing, the ex-judges contend Trump and co-plaintiffs failed to mention a planned settlement in their motion to withdraw the lawsuit against the IRS. In exchange for Trump voluntarily withdrawing the lawsuit, the Justice Department last week agreed to create a much-criticized $1.776 billion anti-weaponization fund that could funnel payments to Trump's political allies. The court was deceived, the 24-page motion reads, adding that the settlement commandeers the contrived sum of $1.776 billion from the United States Treasury to be handed out to recipients chosen by a commission effectively controlled by the president. Trump filed suit against the IRS and Treasury Department in January, seeking $10 billion in damages over the agency's past leak of his tax returns. Voluntarily withdrawing the lawsuit meant the judge assigned to the case, U.S. District Judge Kathleen Williams, did not rule on the case's merits, nor did the judge weigh in on the settlement that plaintiffs reached with Acting Attorney General Todd Blanche, Trump's former personal attorney. And we've reached the end of our road with the Brockton Enterprise. Have a wonderful weekend.
1: 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For today, increasing clouds, temperatures in the upper 60s, lower 70s, mostly cloudy overnight, temperatures in the mid 40s, and on Saturday, cloudy, rain, cold, temperatures near 50. The sun rose this morning at 5:11, setting at 8:12 this evening. 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
7: 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J.M. 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
10: And coming up next on the Talking Information Center, it's today's reading of the Taunton Daily Gazette. Please stay tuned.
11: Hello, everyone. My name is Kelly from the Talking Information Center. Today is the 29th of May. And I will be reading from the Taunton Daily Gazette. The first article today is the tax vote fallout. Revenue questions still loom. Can rezoning fix Berkeley budget? And it's written by Emma Rindlisbacher. Now that Berkeley voters resoundingly rejected an override that would have raised taxes in order to avoid layoffs and cuts to town services, how will the town close the budget gap? Berkeley Selectman Chair Tabitha McCrowan said one possible option on the horizon is new commercial development to bring in revenue to staff of further cuts. To stave off further cuts. But that would require zoning changes that voters would also need to approve. The override did not pass. It failed pretty spectacularly, McCrowan told the Gazette on Wednesday, May 20th, before a Board of Selectmen meeting. And we actually had one of the largest voter turnouts that we've ever had in town. More than 2,400 people came out to vote. The override would have increased property taxes on an average $500,000 home by $1,720 in the first year, and McCrowan said that she wasn't surprised by the outcome of the vote. With the current state of the economy, people just don't have the room, she said. Due to a lack of revenue in the wake of the failed override, the town will be conducting layoffs, including teachers and highway department workers. To better understand the impact of the override and what the town is doing now, the Gazette spoke to McCrowan and town administrator Matt Chabot on Wednesday, May 20th. Here's what they said. Can new development increase revenue? Berkeley, like other municipalities across Massachusetts, is facing a number of related pressures. Under a state law called Proposition 2.5, they can only increase property taxes by 2.5% plus a number corresponding with new development each year. But inflation is causing expenses to increase much faster than 2.5%. Funding from state and federal governments is stagnant, and towns like Berkeley are struggling to balance promoting new development, which would increase tax revenue, with the desire to maintain small town sizes. Town Administrator Matt Chabot said that the circumstances are creating conditions where cuts are the only option to balance the budget. If it's not tax rate increases and if development is not desirable, then certainly the only option that's effectively left is cuts in the absence of state aid, he said. And I do think those cuts would be continuous. Similar zoning changes were rejected before. What's changed? McCrowan said that the town is proposing zoning changes that would allow commercial development on land near the highway that runs through Berkeley. Those changes would need to be approved by voters in an upcoming town meeting on Monday, June 1st. Development of any kind, residential or commercial, is going to be helpful for our town. We don't have a lot of commercial space zoned for commercial development, she said. The town will be able to vote on a new zoning area for some commercial development right across from the new gas station we have on Paddleford Street. A similar rezoning scheme was proposed earlier and failed to pass at an earlier town meeting, she said. But she said that changes have been made to the proposed rezoning, specifically the addition of new residential buffer zones. Zoning is very difficult in our town, she said. It's not something people like to be involved in. A lot of people say, oh, yes, we need development, but they don't want it near them. Ultimately, with the option of an override to increase taxes taken off the table, McCrowan said that the new development is the only way we're going to move forward. And she said that cuts will be made to the Berkeley town budget. Services are going to go away, some of them, and people are going to notice, she said. Right now, the cuts that are being made in the schools are really deep. Everybody is feeling the pressure and feeling the pain. They're working with what they got. They're respecting the vote, but at the same time, there will be some services that are not going to be available anymore. Berkeley Board of Selectmen Chair Tabitha McCrowan at the May 20th Selectmen meeting. And it's written by Emma Rindlisbacher of the Taunton Daily Gazette. The next article is titled, Together We Bloom, Taunton Student Leaves Mark with Mural, and it's written by Daniel Shermer. When it came time to pick a senior project, Bristol Plymouth Regional Technical School senior Serenity Cross wanted to step outside her comfort zone. The design and visual communications major from Taunton decided to paint a mural, she said, believing its presence will be something long-lasting and impactful for the Taunton community. Thanks to her time, effort, and talent, the Boys and Girls Club Metro South at 31 Court Street in downtown Taunton has a new, vibrant work of art on the side of its building. The colorful 16-foot by 8-foot mural depicts a child blowing a giant bubble containing flowers, a butterfly, a ladybug, and the message, Together We Bloom. Cross, from Taunton, said the design and title represent the need for community and diverse representation in society. When we come together, we are able to grow, said Cross, who started the mural on April 18th and finished it on May 21st. Art lovers and passersby can view the new mural located on the side of the Boys and Girls Club building facing Court Street Square, where Golden Dragon and Paizoni's restaurants are. Support from the city. A major challenge, she said, was finding a place for the mural. She said she originally approached BP, which is moving into a brand new building in August, about painting the mural on the new school, but she was turned down due to concerns over her safety during construction. One of her teachers, she said, suggested she call the city's Office of Economic and Community Development, which helped her secure space and approval from the Boys and Girls Club. The city currently has a mural program, a public art installation initiative the mayor and Office of Economic and Community Development started in late 2023 to beautify neighborhoods, promote the city's culture, and drive economic growth. Office of Economic and Community Development Director Jay Patekos said, although Cross's mural isn't officially part of the mural program, the mayor's office has agreed to reimburse the cost for all of Cross's paints and supplies she purchased for the mural through funding coming from the city's Marketable Properties Program. What does Boys and Girls Club think? Boys and Girls Club of Metro South President and CEO Derek Heim said in a written statement that Cross's painting is a vibrant, community-centered mural that reflects resilience, creativity, and connection. The mural serves as a lasting symbol of hope and growth while reinforcing the importance of safe, supportive spaces where young people can thrive. What's next for Serenity Cross? Serenity Cross, who turns 18 in June, will be attending UMass Amherst this fall, where she will be majoring in communications with a minor in psychology. The next article is titled, Randolph Daycare Accused of Leaving Infants Alone Appeals DCF Ruling, and it's written by Amelia Stern. A Randolph daycare provider has asked a Norfolk County judge to overturn a state finding claiming she neglected 2 1-year-old children in her care by leaving them unsupervised and strapped in their car seats inside her home, according to recent court findings. Patience A. Amaphadon, a licensed in-home daycare provider in Randolph, filed a civil complaint in Norfolk County Superior Court on Monday, May 18th, challenging a Massachusetts Department of Children and Families, DCF, decision to support allegations she neglected the two children in her care, court documents show. The DCF finding stems from a September 2025 incident in which Amaphadon was accused of leaving 1-year-old twins alone inside her Lincoln Park Drive home daycare while she took her own young children to preschool, according to a DCF fair hearing report made public through Amaphadon's civil complaint. Amaphadon, who opened the now-shuttered Diddy Family Daycare approximately 2 years ago, told the Enterprise on Thursday, May 21st, that she never left the children alone. Amaphadon said that immediately after the accusations were lodged against her, the Department of Early Education and Care, EEC, the state child care licensing agency who investigated the allegations alongside DCF, froze her daycare license, which forced its closure under state law. They believe the mom more than me, Amathadon said of the DCF in EEC's decision to support the allegations of neglect. That's what baffled me. She lied and they believed her. I'm not a bad person. I started the daycare because I love to take care of children, she said. Randolph Daycare, accused of leaving one-year-olds unsupervised, continued. According to a DCF fair hearing report, a former client alleged that on September 9th, 2025, she returned to Dee Dee Family Daycare unexpectedly to drop off a forgotten pacifier, only to find her two children alone inside the house. The mother told DCF that she returned to the daycare to find Amathadon backing her vehicle out of the driveway to take her own two children to preschool, according to the report. She alleged that when Amathadon took her inside, she found her one-year-old twins left alone, strapped in their car seats in the living room, drinking from bottles and watching television. She immediately unenrolled her children from the daycare and reported the incident to DCF, calling the situation completely unacceptable, according to the report. What daycare provider says happened? Amathadon offered a different account, telling DCF investigators and EEC licensors that she briefly left the children under the care of her husband to put her kids in the car. She denied being in the vehicle, backing out, and said that her husband did the daily preschool drop-off, not her, the report said. But the mother of the children said Amathadon's husband was not home during the incident, and the preschool later confirmed it was Amathadon who dropped the children off each day, according to the report. Never leave those kids alone. Randolph Daycare owners fight DCF ruling. State officials ultimately decided to support the allegations against Amathadon, which she initially contested through a DCF fair hearing, an informal administrative review of the case. The hearing was conducted in February before an impartial hearing officer, who issued an April 7th report affirming DCF had reasonable cause to support the allegations. As the children's daycare provider, it was her primary duty to ensure the care, supervision, and safety of the very young, one-year-old children who, at that age, were totally and completely dependent on Amathadon solely, the report said. The hearing officer also noted in her decision that Amathadon's story changed throughout the investigation, particularly around who dropped her children off at preschool and how often she would leave them with her husband, who was not an approved caregiver under her EEC daycare license. I was thinking it was safe because he is a member of the household, Amathadon said of her decision to leave the children under her husband's care. That was a mistake I made. Still, Amathadon said she was shocked by DCF's decision. In her handwritten Superior Court complaint filed without an attorney, she continued to deny the more serious allegation that she left the one-year-olds alone and requested a judge take another look at the evidence. I never left those kids alone, she wrote in the complaint, which names DCF Commissioner Stavern Miller as the defendant. I treated them as my own. Massachusetts Superior Court procedures generally give agencies 90 days to respond to an administrative complaint. At the end of the proceeding, a Norfolk County judge will either affirm the agency's decision, remand it for further proceedings before the agency, or set aside or modify the agency's decision, according to state law. DCF said it could not confirm or deny whether a family or individual is involved with the department, citing state and federal confidentiality requirements. A directory of licensed child care programs on EEC's website lists Dee Dee Family Daycare as licensed but inactive, with multiple citations of noncompliance. An EEC spokesperson could not be reached for comment at the time of this article's publication. And next in sports news, the next article is Arlington's Robinson named to the USMNT 26-man squad for World Cup, and it's written by Cameron Merritt. A Massachusetts native will be donning the Stars and Stripes at the 2026 FIFA World Cup this summer. Arlington native and FC Cincinnati center back Miles Robinson was named to the United States men's national team 26-man squad for the World Cup on Tuesday, May 26, by manager Mauricio Pochettino, as unveiled via multiple social media platforms. Robinson, who will become the first Massachusetts man to represent the U.S. in a World Cup since Attleboro native Jeff Cameron in 2014, has made 38 appearances for the Americans. He's also scored on three occasions, including the lone goal against rivals Mexico to win the 2021 CONCACAF Gold Cup. Born and raised in Arlington, Robinson was a two-sport standout growing up, excelling in both soccer and basketball. While his club team, FC Greater Boston Bolts, wouldn't allow him to play high school soccer, the 2015 Arlington High graduate was a force on the court for the Spy Ponders. Named the 2013 and 14 Middlesex League co-MVP as a junior, Robinson led the way for Arlington in nearly every key statistical category as a senior, putting up 30 points, including a pair of dunks and 14 rebounds in a game against Melrose. Robinson led the Spy Ponders to the 2015 MIAA Division II North Finals before narrowly falling 50-47 to eventual D2 champions Danvers. After Arlington, Robinson moved on to play soccer at Syracuse University, where his older sister and former Spy Ponder track standout Rebecca was already attending and competing as a sprinter. On the pitch for the Orange, the younger Robinson continued to grow his game, being named the 2016 ACC Defensive Player of the Year and a 2016 National Soccer Coaches Association NCAA Division I Men's All-American. He elected to leave Syracuse after his junior season and was selected second overall in the 2017 MLS Super Draft by then-expansion club Atlanta United FC. After spending the 2017 season on loan with the Charleston Battery of the USL, Robinson played six seasons in Atlanta, recording four goals in 150 appearances while winning the 2018 MLS Cup and 2019 U.S. Open Cup. In 2019, Robinson made his USMNT senior debut against Mexico. He was in consideration for the Americans at the 2022 World Cup in Qatar, but suffered a ruptured Achilles during an MLS match against Chicago Fire on May 7, 2022, that saw him miss both the tournament and the remainder of the MLS season. Robinson is the second Massachusetts native to be named to a World Cup squad this month, following former Melrose High two-sport standout Francis Perreault being named to Haiti's 26-man squad on Friday, May 15th. Will Robinson play at Boston Stadium this summer? Unfortunately, Robinson and the rest of the USMNT most likely will not be making an appearance in Foxborough during the World Cup, but it could happen. The Americans' three Group D matchups will take place on the West Coast, including a pair of matches at Los Angeles Stadium, SoFi Stadium. If the U.S. men's national team finishes third in Group D, then it could potentially play at Boston Stadium, Gillette Stadium, during the knockout stages, firstly in the round of 32 against the winner of Group E on June 29th, and then, if the Americans advance to the quarterfinals, again on July 9th. However, the U.S. men's national team could also finish third in Group D in advance of the knockouts, but instead be drawn with the winner of Group I in the round of 32 at New York, New Jersey Stadium, MetLife Stadium, depending on how qualifications results play out. If the Americans finish second in Group D, the team could still feature at Boston Stadium in the quarterfinals if it was to advance that far. If the U.S. men's national team wins Group D or finishes last, there is no possibility of seeing Robinson play in his home state this summer. And in business briefs, American Airlines to equip jets with Starlink Wi-Fi. American Airlines said on May 26 it will equip more than 500 of its narrow-body aircraft with Starlink in-flight Wi-Fi for domestic and short-haul international routes, starting in the first quarter of 2027. The financial terms of the deal were not disclosed. With premium travel demand soaring since the COVID pandemic, airlines around the world have rushed to equip their fleet with faster and more reliable in-flight internet to win customers. American currently offers free Wi-Fi for all customers enrolled in its loyalty program on nearly all of its flights in partnership with AT&T. Next, Altman says his previous AI fears were overblown. Sam Altman, CEO of OpenAI, said the rapid rise of artificial intelligence probably won't set off the global jobs apocalypse that many observers, including Altman, have predicted. Altman is one of the world's leading authorities on AI, and he has been one of the loudest voices warning the technology could wipe out jobs across the white-collar workforce. In a May 26 virtual interview at a Commonwealth Bank of Australia conference in Sydney, Altman said his AI fears were overblown. Foundation commits $250 million to aid AI disruption navigation. The nonprofit that controls OpenAI will commit to a $250 million for grants, partnerships, and direct work aimed at helping workers and economies navigate the disruption caused by AI technology, it said on May 27th. The funds, the first such commitment from the OpenAI Foundation, will back research into AI's impact on the labor market, support workers and communities facing near-term displacement, and explore new ways to distribute economic gains from AI more broadly. And this was compiled by USA Today Network and Reuters. And next, in Nation and World Briefs, the first is Alabama pushes high court for map ruled unfair to black voters. Alabama asked the Supreme Court on May 27th to let it use a pro-Republican congressional map that was deemed to have intentionally discriminated against black voters, the latest fallout from the justice's recent decision weakening the Voting Rights Act. If the court grants Alabama's emergency request, Republicans will have the advantage in the disputed congressional district as they try to retain control of the closely divided U.S. House. Alabama had been under a court order to use a map in which two of the seven congressional districts had majority or near-majority black populations rather than the GOP-preferred map with only one majority black district. The Supreme Court on May 11th lifted that order and directed the lower court to reconsider whether its ruling met the new higher bar for voter discrimination claims and map-drawing disputes. That three-judge panel in Alabama stuck by the initial decision. Next is UFC arena soars above White House as cage fight looms. The centerpiece of a makeshift Ultimate Fighting Championship, UFC, arena on the south lawn of the White House took form on May 25th as construction crews installed a soaring 90-foot-tall open-air structure that stands out dramatically from most views of the building. Below the arc will be a 5,000-seat arena and octagon-shaped cage where UFC fighters will square off on June 14th, a spectacle President Donald Trump has promised will be the biggest event we've ever had at the White House. The event falls on the president's 80th birthday and Flag Day and is part of the celebrations to mark the 250th anniversary of the nation's founding. Trump has said an additional 75,000 to 100,000 spectators can watch the UFC event for free on large screens farther away from the White House ellipse. Next is DOJ sues UCLA, alleging anti-Semitic environment. The U.S. Department of Justice's Civil Rights Division filed a lawsuit against the University of California, Los Angeles, UCLA, on May 26th. Alleging it tolerated a hostile educational environment for Jewish and Israeli students. In its complaint, the Justice Department accused UCLA of violating Title VI, a federal law that prohibits discrimination on the basis of race, color, or national origin in any program or activity receiving federal financial assistance through its deliberate indifference to this pervasive on-campus anti-Semitism. And this was compiled by USA Today Network and Reuters. And in national news, the next article is U.S.-Iranian forces trade strikes. Trump dismisses report of Hormuz breakthrough. And it's written by Jana Choker, Ines Alashre, and Phil Stewart of Reuters. In Dubai, Iran targeted a U.S. airbase in Kuwait on May 28th after the United States struck what Washington described as an Iranian drone operation near the Strait of Hormuz, and President Donald Trump rejected a reported compromise deal with Tehran. The attacks, while limited, highlighted the fragility of negotiations to turn the tenuous early April ceasefire into a lasting agreement to end the three-month-old war that has killed thousands and reopened the vital shipping route. U.S. Central Command said U.S. forces had shot down five Iranian attack drones and struck a ground control station at the port city of Bandar Abbas. Kuwaiti forces then intercepted a ballistic missile fired toward the country, which hosts a large U.S. base. These actions were measured purely defensive and intended to maintain the ceasefire, a U.S. official who requested anonymity to speak candidly about military operations told Reuters earlier. The Islamic Revolutionary Guard Corps said it had targeted the U.S. base responsible for an early morning attack near Bandar Abbas Airport, and that any repeat would lead to a more decisive response, Tasnim News Agency reported. Kuwait condemned the attack and demanded that Iran immediately halt what it called a serious escalation. The violence, the second flare-up this week, coincided with the Muslim holiday of Eid al-Adha, celebrated across the region. Multiple countries have been caught up in the conflict triggered by U.S. and Israeli attacks on Iran on February 28th. Mediator Pakistan said its foreign minister, Ishaq Dar, are scheduled to meet Secretary of State Marco Rubio in Washington on May 29th, although the significance of his visit was unclear. In Lebanon, which Iran says must be part of any overall peace deal, Israel said it had begun striking infrastructure of Iran-backed Hezbollah militants in the southern city of Tyre and had carried out a strike in the capital, Beirut. The Lebanese army said a strike had killed one of its soldiers, while Israel, which has displaced hundreds of thousands of people with a push deep into Lebanon in pursuit of Hezbollah, said air raid sirens had gone off in its north. Oil prices rebounded, with U.S. crude futures up more than 2% after falling 5% on May 27th, while stocks fell and the dollar rose on fading investor confidence in a peace deal that many see as key to easing global inflation risks. Apparent threat to Oman. Trump has repeatedly said the end of the war is close, but told reporters at a cabinet meeting on May 27th that he was not yet satisfied by the negotiations and that the United States was not discussing easing sanctions, one of Tehran's demands. The United States will shut down Iranian Airlines access to landing spots, refueling, and ticket sales, Treasury Secretary Scott Bessent said, and has sanctioned Iran's Persian Gulf Strait Authority, set up to manage passage through the strait. Trump dismissed an Iranian state TV report about an unofficial draft of an agreement to restore shipping through the Strait of Hormuz to pre-war levels within a month, with Iran and Persian Gulf state Oman jointly managing traffic. Trump said no single country would have control over the waterway and appeared to threaten Oman, which the U.S. has decades-long military and economic ties. Its international waters in Oman will behave just like everybody else, or we'll have to blow them up. They understand that. They'll be fine, he said. Oman has not mentioned the idea of joint control of the strait with Iran, with which it says it has discussed freedom of navigation. Tehran expressed solidarity with Oman after what it called U.S. officials' threats. Iran's Revolutionary Guard said they had stopped two vessels passing through the strait and let 26 through in the past 24 hours. More than 100 ships would pass daily on average before the war, with passage covered by international legal guarantees. Iranian Supreme Leader Mojtaba Kamani said in a letter to Parliament that Iran had emerged strengthened by the war and urged legislators to preserve national unity, repair damage, and address hardship, inflation, and corruption, state media said. Iranian media also reported that Tehran was insisting on the United States releasing Iranian funds. And that's all we have time for today. Again, I'm Kelly, and I thank you for listening to me at the Talking Information Center and reading the Taunton Daily Gazette.
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4: Hi, this is Jen. It's Friday, May 29th, and I'm reading today's edition of the Attleboro Sun Chronicle. Feeling the squeeze. A key inflation gauge reaches highest level in 3 years. A key inflation gauge accelerated in April to the highest level in 3 years, squeezing Americans' finances and creating political challenges for President Trump and congressional Republicans with midterm elections just 5 months away. Inflation jumped to 3.8% in April compared with a year ago, the Commerce Department said Thursday, up from 3.5% in March and the highest since May 2023. On a monthly basis, prices rose 0.4%, down from the 0.7% jump in March, but still higher than the inflation fighters at the Federal Reserve would prefer. Thursday's inflation report also showed that in addition to gasoline, prices for groceries, clothing, and electricity are also on the rise, indicating that inflation may be growing more entrenched. Inflation is notably above the Federal Reserve's target of 2%, which means Fed policymakers may decide to forego any cuts to their key short-term interest rate this year. Some officials have signaled that the central bank's most substantial move under new Fed Chair Kevin Warsh could be a rate hike rather than a cut. Yet Trump and some of his top officials are showing little concern about higher prices and the impact of the Iran war on Americans' financial health. Consumers have a dim view of the economy and have soured on the Trump administration's economic policies. Thursday's report showed that Americans' after-tax inflation-adjusted incomes fell for the third straight month, while spending adjusted for inflation barely rose. Trump has said that increases in gas prices, up more than 50% since the U.S. and Israel launched attacks on Iran, amount to peanuts. He previously said he does not consider Americans' personal finances even a little bit when mulling his options on the war. And on Wednesday, Treasury Secretary Scott Bessent said higher prices would be transitory, reviving an ill-fated term used by former Fed Chair Jerome Powell to describe the 2021 to 22 inflation spike that became a forceful political tailwind for Trump in his campaign for a second presidential term. Excluding the volatile food and energy categories, core inflation rose to 3.3% in April from 3.2% the previous month. It is the highest core figure since October 2023. One positive sign in the report, core prices rose just 0.2% in April from March, down from 0.3% the previous month. Dan North, senior economist at Alliance Trade North America, acknowledged the core price increase isn't huge, but added, it's the wrong way, and we think it will continue in the wrong way because there are so many inflation pressures in the pipeline. Americans' incomes were unchanged in April from March, in part because farm incomes fell after a large government aid package ended last month. Adjusted for inflation, personal income actually slipped 0.1% last month. Spending rose 0.5% in April from March, though most of that reflected price increases. Adjusted for inflation, spending rose just 0.1% in April, down from 0.3% the previous month. Signs of stress are building inside the American household across the economy. Joe Bruzuelas, chief economist at RSM, a tax advisory firm, said. Inflation-adjusted spending, disposable income point to a slowing in May spending as inflation approaches a peak on the back of a historic supply shock. The U.S. economy grew at a modest 1.6% annual pace from January through March, according to a report from the Commerce Department Thursday. City detective faces charges after discharging gun in North. Police called to Falls Pond for person in crisis. A city police detective is facing criminal charges for allegedly firing a gun while intoxicated at a boat his brother and a friend were in last week at Falls Pond in North Attleboro. James N. Miller, 52, of North Attleboro, is charged with two counts of assault with a dangerous weapon, discharging a firearm within 500 feet of a building, carrying a firearm while intoxicated, disorderly conduct, and disturbing the peace, according to documents filed in Attleboro District Court. North Attleboro police were alerted at about 3 p.m. May 21st to a man in crisis at Falls Pond and were contacted shortly afterward by Attleboro Police Lieutenant Robert Miller, who told them the person in crisis was his brother James Miller and that he was armed with a gun, a police report filed with the court said. Robert Miller told police his brother was in a kayak on Falls Pond south of the Reservoir Street Bridge. Responding officers were met at the pond by Robert Miller and his brother's friend, John Butler. The two told police they had gone out in a canoe to check on James Miller, who had fishing poles in his kayak and lives near the pond. Robert Miller also told police he and Butler had tried to speak with his brother, but he appeared to be in crisis. Butler said James Miller told them to leave me alone and stay away from me. John stated that James took the firearm, put it to the bottom of their canoe that him and Robert were in, and fired one round through the bottom of the canoe, the police report said. John stated that James did this so they would stop following him. The canoe began taking on water. Both were adamant that the gun was not pointed at them. Robert and Butler paddled away from James toward the shore. The report said, James Miller is a U.S. Army combat veteran going through a divorce, records show. Butler said he knew James was not okay and that he had never seen him like this before, the report stated. Earlier in the day, James Miller had texted Butler, including passcodes to a phone and a safe, raising alarm but telling him, I'm good, the report said. Robert Miller urged police not to request a large public safety response. Robert was insistent to me on slowing the incident down and rebuffed suggestions that the state police and or North Attleboro Fire Department be contacted for the use of a drone to assist in locating James, the police report said. Robert stated he was afraid that their presence would box James in and may cause him to harm himself. Several additional North Attleboro officers arrived at the scene, and James Miller was observed in his kayak approaching the shore on the east side of the pond. He was taken into custody without incident, but was agitated with officers, the report said. The revolver-style handgun was recovered. James Miller was taken to Sturdy Memorial Hospital in Attleboro for evaluation and later admitted. Five empty nip bottles and an empty can of White Claw hard seltzer were found in the kayak, police said. Police later seized more than a dozen weapons and ammunition from safes at James Miller's home. James Miller's arraignment had been scheduled for Tuesday but was postponed at the request of both sides. Attleboro Police Chief Kyle Hegney declined comment on the matter, only to say James Miller had been placed on administrative leave pending the outcome of an investigation. I'm aware of the critical incident involving behavioral health, which occurred in North Attleboro, Hegney said. Because this matter is currently before the court and involves pending charges, I'm unable to provide further comment at this time. The Massachusetts Police Officer Standards and Training Commission, or POST, which oversees law enforcement, issued an order Tuesday suspending James Miller's license to work as a police officer. Suspension is normal when there are pending criminal charges. James Miller has been a city police detective since at least 2017. James Miller is one of three Attleboro officers who in June 2014 stopped a suicidal man from jumping off the Route 1 bridge onto Interstate 95 in South Attleboro. North rejects offering stipends. Council votes against paying those who serve on town boards. Those who volunteer on appointed committees and boards will continue to serve without pay. Town Council members spent a good part of their meeting Wednesday night debating a proposal to compensate committee and board members with a stipend. The vote was 5-3 for the stipends, but a two-thirds vote was needed. Voting in favor were Council President Justin Pear, John Simmons, John Costello, Daniel Donovan, and Laura Wagner. Voting against were Council Vice President Keith LaPointe, Kevin McCarthy, and Andrea Slobogan. Councilor Mark Gould wasn't present. The proposal called for tapping a reserve fund for $65,000 to pay $40 per attended meeting to those appointed by Town Manager Michael Borg. The volunteers had been paid until that was halted nearly two decades ago because of financial constraints. Supporters of restoring stipends, including Simmons and Donovan, said the elimination was only supposed to be temporary. Simmons chairs the council's finance subcommittee that voted unanimously to back stipends. There were various opinions of what boards and how much, Simmons said. The councilor said he received rare feedback from residents about the issue. Some felt it would be nice to reward people for their time, he said. Others, he said, thought it was inappropriate during fiscally tight times and volunteers should be happy to volunteer. Wagner strongly advocated for compensation. I know there are some strong opinions, he said, adding there are some with financial barriers that prevent them from serving, such as having to hire a babysitter or lose pay if they work nights. Let's at least try it and bring some equity, she said. She said stipends are not uncommon in towns and cities. The town budget runs over $100 million, and the town isn't so small anymore. Donovan said the charter gives the council the authority to approve stipends. This is a one-year appropriation. What we are doing is a test. It's not a permanent entitlement, Donovan said. It's not coming out of the budget. It's only right we bring it back. Costello also backed the step. It's an incentive, Costello said, adding he doubts anyone would volunteer for the money. It's a small thank you for people giving their time. He also believed many wouldn't take the stipend. Slobogan questioned the need. Do we lack interest? We actually have full boards, she said. Why bring it now? Things are getting tighter. $65,000 is a lot of money. I do see better use of the funds, Simmons said, adding that some residents felt the same. LaPointe also opposed compensation for several reasons. The amount of work that goes into the jobs, it is almost an insult, LaPointe said of the proposed stipend. No one in their right mind, he said, would do it for such a small stipend. This town is loaded with volunteer opportunities, LaPointe said. None are getting paid. Why is government different? In many cases, they are equally impactful. LaPointe suggested hosting a luncheon or some other way to thank and recognize volunteers. It's incredibly valuable and a huge responsibility, LaPointe said of serving. They are getting something for their service. McCarthy said he was attracted to some aspects, such as rewarding service, but feared what could take place in the future, such as canceling the stipends if money wasn't available. I think doing it for 1 year and taking away, I think it would just kill morale. Pear also said he didn't like the idea the stipends would be subject to an annual vote. I'd rather it be part of the budget, Pear said. It's a hot-button issue. Elected officials, including members of the town council and their subcommittees, wouldn't have received stipends. It is believed stipends began being paid in the 1940s before being abolished. Bezekas new KP football head coach. Warriors offensive coordinator takes the reins from Brian Lee. Anthony Bezekas, the offensive coordinator for the King Philip Regional High football team, has been named the Warriors' new head coach, taking over for Brian Lee, who stepped down earlier this spring. Bezekas helped lead King Philip to a 38-1 record during his three seasons of directing the Warriors' offense, as King Philip averaged 30 points a game during his tenure. I am truly honored and excited to be named the next head coach of King Philip football, Bezekas said on Thursday. I look to continue the standard of excellence and hard work that has been set in place by Coach Lee and our staff, as well as the incredible young men who have come through this program. Myself and the players are excited and ready for this new chapter, he added, and we will continue the culture of playing hard-nosed, tough KP football. Prior to his 3 years with the Warriors, Vizekas was the head football coach at Milford High and previously served as the offensive coordinator at Franklin High. During his playing days, Vizekas was a member of Bishop Feehan High's football team and Bridgewater State College's football team. King Philip, one of the most successful public schools in the state, won the MIAA Division III Super Bowl this past fall with a 21-10 win over North Attleboro High, marking the program's fourth state title to cap a 13-0 season. Hornets flex muscles in Division II debut. Mansfield steamrolls North Quincy in first round of boys lacrosse. The Mansfield High boys lacrosse team opened the MIAA Division II state tournament with a 19-5 first round rout of number 29 seed North Quincy High Thursday night. The fourth seeded Hornets never trailed as they raced out to an 8-1 lead after the first quarter. Mansfield dictated much of the tempo of the game due to its success on faceoffs and possession of the ball. The Hornets held a commanding 13-2 lead at halftime and cruised the rest of the way. After three quarters, it was 17-3 in favor of Mansfield, with a running clock working in its favor much of the second half. A slow, methodical offense that involves constant cycling of the ball was on full display in the Hornets' win. The attack had plenty of room to work, with North Quincy giving them room until pressure ramped up in the third quarter, but by that point, the Hornets still held firm control of the game and were not about to let go. It's a little bit of patience. It's a little bit of telling the kids, don't go one-on-one, because a lot of teams are looking for that to get the slide, Mansfield head coach Tim Frya said. By making more opportunities for each other, they end up having more open opportunities for each other. In a heavy offensive day for the Hornets, the defense was caught sleeping a few times, allowing North Quincy to get on the board with scores following a turnover. Frias acknowledged the defensive mistakes, saying teams take notice of those moments and capitalize. When you're playing a lot of offense, it's a nice game because the defense can kind of relax a little bit. I thought we got a little complacent on defense just because they fell asleep from us playing offense so much, Frias said. North Quincy had a couple of great goals. They caught us asleep. Those are the little things that teams are going to take advantage of, and they'll be on offense a lot more. The Hornets were led by Andrew DiGirolamo's six-point day, scoring three goals with three assists. Cole Hogenkamp had four goals and one assist, and Thomas Donovan's two goals and four assists. Scoring two goals each was Nico Smith and Anthony D'Esso, and adding a goal each was Tommy Vallett, Max Tillman, Vihan Vobolani, and Cody Silver. Also scoring a goal and an assist was Will Hogenkamp. Mansfield advances into the second round, where it plays the winner of number 13 Westboro and number 20 Marblehead. Think it's hot now? You ain't seen nothing yet. In the next 5 years, the Earth is overwhelmingly likely to surge again and again past the international climate threshold set as safe and shatter its hottest year record along the way, according to new United Nations climate projections. The World Meteorological Organization also forecasts an overheating Arctic that warms nearly 3 degrees Fahrenheit between now and 2030, and a dangerous drought with potential wildfires for the Amazon, a crucial part of Earth's natural defenses to lessen human-caused climate change. A hotter globe from the burning of coal, oil, and gas means more extreme weather, including floods, droughts, and heat waves, scientists said. The projections by the UN Climate Agency and the United Kingdom's Meteorological Office said there's a 75% chance that the average global temperature between 2026 and 2030 will exceed 2.7 degrees Fahrenheit since pre-industrial times. That threshold is the agreed-upon limit of warming, averaged over 20 years, set in 2015 by the Paris Climate Agreement. A UN science report a few years later detailed how exceeding that 2.7 Fahrenheit mark means more likely death, danger, and species loss. Even though it's only a few tenths of a degree, some of the planet's ecosystems, such as coral and glaciers, can't handle the strain. Passing warming limit has consequences, but no cliff. There's a 91% chance that at least one of the next 5 years will shoot past the 2.7 Fahrenheit degree threshold, and an 86% chance that one of those years will smash the record for Earth's hottest year set in 2024, the WMO report said. The WMO projects each year between now and 2030 to be between 2.3 degrees Fahrenheit and 3.4 degrees Fahrenheit since the late 1800s. It's important to note that 2.7 Fahrenheit is not kind of a cliff edge that we're going to fall off, said report co-author Melissa Seabrook, a climate scientist at the UK Meteorological Office. Every kind of 0.1 of a degree has more and more severe impact. She pointed to unprecedented May heat in Europe this week. An entire year or more above the 2.7 Fahrenheit degree mark means a whole range of extreme weather events, probably many so hot, wet, dry that it exceeds anything we've experienced in the past, and thus crucially anything our city planning, agriculture, etc. has anticipated. Imperial College of London climate scientist Frederick Otto, who was 0.1 of a degree has more and more severe impact. She pointed to unprecedented May heat in Europe this week. An entire year or more above the 2.7 Fahrenheit degree mark means a whole range of extreme weather events, probably many so hot, wet, dry that it

Frederick Otto, who wasn't part of the report, said in an email, "This will mean many people will lose their lives. We are in for a lot of food price shocks and more intense wildfires. Nearly all the shorter-term forecasts call for a strong El Nino, a natural warming of parts of the Central Pacific that alters weather worldwide and spikes global temperatures to form soon." The WMO report said it could stretch all the way to 2028. Because of that, Seabrook said 2027 will likely break the 2024 heat record. And if the next 5 years do average more than 2.7 Fahrenheit degrees since pre-industrial times, that means Earth will have warmed 0.45 degrees Fahrenheit in a decade, which is faster than the previous rates of warming. Climate scientists are debating whether global warming is accelerating, which obviously is quite scary, and if these projections come true, it would give additional evidence to those who see a speeded-up rate of change, Seabrook said. Accelerating warmth forecast in the Arctic. The projections, based on the averaging of about 200 runs of computer simulations using 13 different climate models from various countries, show warming in the Arctic rising 3.5 times faster than the rest of the globe because there's less ice and snow that had been reflecting solar radiation to space, Seabrook said. It becomes a vicious cycle. 50, 25, and 10 years ago this week. A trip down memory lane to this week 50 years ago. After the Millstone Restaurant in North Attleboro burned down in the fall of 1975, a group of about 60 people still got together every Saturday. They called themselves the Millstone Gang. These customers would gather around the piano bar at the Millstone where Fred and Claire McKinnon would sing. Robert Wilson, a Pawtucket police officer and frequent Millstone customer, found out where the McKinnons, who sang in the style of Lawrence Welk, would be performing each week and contacted as many of the Millstone gang as he could. Some customers came from as far away as Bridgewater, Brockton, and Coventry, Rhode Island. "We haven't missed a week," Wilson said. 25 years ago. Even though there were at least 70 arrests, Foxborough Police Chief Edward O'Leary said fans at the 2001 WBCN River Rave were better behaved than a year ago. He credited the difference with a new circular lift at Foxborough Stadium that would rotate and allow one band to perform while another was setting up. "That was the problem at last year's River Rave," O'Leary said. "There was too much time between acts. The crowd got bored, and that's when the trouble began." The day-long festival included Everlast, System of a Down, Green Day, and Aerosmith. The show ended at 11 p.m. with a performance by Marilyn Manson and fireworks. 10 years ago. Attleboro High School student Patrick Collins began campaigning for a statewide ban on single-use plastic bags. Collins said he got involved in the issue after learning how bad plastic bags are for the environment. He said they never biodegrade and end up hurting wildlife. "It seems like we're making positive steps," he said of his campaign. "There is still no statewide ban on single-use plastic bags, but over 160 cities and towns, representing more than 70% of the state's population, have their own bans in place. Those communities include Attleboro, North Attleboro, and most surrounding towns. Legislation to implement a statewide ban has passed the state Senate and is currently under consideration by the House." Along the way, meet Juniper, the goat barn feline. Each day at Winslow Farm in Norton, volunteers and staff freshen the goat barn under the careful supervision of Juniper, a 6-year-old Oreo-colored cat with a strong sense of authority. Once a street cat in Rhode Island, she was rescued and brought to a veterinary clinic before finding a home with the grandmother of a vet technician. After her owner's passing a few years later, Juniper was brought to live at Winslow Farm in 2024.
While she enjoys exploring all areas of the ground, she particularly likes to spend time in the goat barn and cat shelter. At 9:30 a.m., Juniper clocks in for her shift, striding confidently through the gate to survey the job site. She weaves her way through a maze of buckets, bins, and the hoof

0: legs of her good friends, the barn's resident goats. Winslow Farm is currently home to 14 cats, with the cat shelter providing climbing structures, cozy beds, food, and a heated pellet stove in the winter. At the sanctuary, the cats choose to be inside or outside in safe, nature-filled surroundings with the other animal residents. Learn more about the Steamer Shed. My Local History, a video company, recently contacted the Foxborough Historical Commission about making a short video about the town's steamer shed, which was built to house the town's antique firefighting equipment. With the advent of motorized trucks in the early 1900s, the equipment became obsolete and many towns lost these valuable treasures. Foxborough's citizens rose to the occasion and purchased the vehicles, storing them in private barns over the years. The steamer shed, which was built with private donations of money, services, and materials, was dedicated on December 8, 1979, giving this equipment a permanent home. The minute-and-a-half video can be accessed by scanning the QR code on the sign, which is positioned to the left of the door of the steamer shed, located behind Memorial Hall, next to one local bank.
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2: Here's the forecast for the Boston and South Shore area on the Talking Information Center from the National Weather Service. For today, increasing clouds, temperatures in the upper 60s, lower 70s, mostly cloudy overnight, temperatures in the mid 40s, and on Saturday, cloudy, rain, cold, temperatures near 50. The sun rose this morning at 5:11, setting at 8:12 this evening. 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
7: Hello, this is Kathleen, and today, Friday, May 29th, I'll be reading to you from the Metro West Daily News. Eight area ships invited to sail 250 in Boston by Catherine Messier from USA Today Network, New England. This July, America will reach its semi-quincentennial or 250th anniversary, and Massachusetts is celebrating all year long with historical reenactments, new museum exhibits, and this summer, a maritime celebration hosted by Sail Boston. This year, Sail Boston's tall ship fleet will return as part of Sail 250, a gathering of tall and military ships to celebrate the 250th anniversary of the founding of the United States. Taking place over 5 days this July, Sail 250's Boston Celebration will include fireworks, educational programs, and a sail parade with over 50 ships invited, 8 of which are from Cape Cod, the islands, or Plymouth County. Here are the familiar faces that were invited to Sail 250, as well as how to attend the sailing celebration in Boston. Here are the 8 ships from southeastern Massachusetts that were invited to Sail 250 in Boston, along with their home ports. The cutter Bloodhound, Provincetown. The schooner Hindu, Provincetown. Kalmar Nickel, Delaware, frequently docks in Provincetown. The privateer Lynx, Nantucket. Mayflower 2, Plymouth. T.S. Patriot State, Buzzards Bay, Malabar 2, Vineyard Haven, and Tabor Boy, Marion. While these boats have all been invited to the historic sailing event, Sail 250 has not yet confirmed which boats will be in attendance. Sail 250 did not immediately return a request for confirmation. How to go to Sail 250. During the Sail Boston Festival from Saturday, July 11th through Wednesday, July 15th, ships will be open to the public for boarding and viewing at the Boston Fish Pier, Commonwealth Pier, Pier 5 South Boston, Courthouse Pier, Fan Pier, Rose Wharf, and Charlestown's Navy Yard. Boarding the ships is free, and pier hours are from 4 to 10 p.m. Saturday and 10 a.m. to 10 p.m. Sunday through Wednesday. The festival will also host fireworks off Fan Pier on July 11th and July 15th, as well as a sail parade from 9 a.m. to 4 p.m. on July 11th. Grandstand seating for the parade will go on sale in May, though the parade will be viewable from Castle Island, Long Wharf, Charlestown Piers 4 and 6, Harbor Walk, and East Boston. A full schedule of events can be found on Sail 250's website. Framingham announces plans to kick off Pride Month by Beth McDermott. Framingham will celebrate Pride Month with its 8th annual Pride Flag Raising Ceremony at 2 p.m. on Sunday, May 31st, at the Memorial Building Plaza, according to a community announcement. The event will feature Alfred Green, director of the LGBT Asylum Task Force, as the keynote speaker. The task force supports LGBTQ asylum seekers with housing, assistance, and connecting with various resources, according to the announcement. Reverend Debbie Clark of the Edwards Church in Saxonville will serve as the master of ceremonies. Other speakers include Mayor Charlie Sisitsky, Framingham's Diversity, Equity, and Inclusion Officer, Jesse Edwards, Library Trustees Chair Heather Cliff, a representative from Out Metro West, and student speaker Rain DeBruff. Framingham is proud to celebrate Pride and reaffirm that our community is one where everyone is welcomed, respected, and valued, Sisitsky said in a statement. This annual flag raising is an opportunity to recognize the contributions of the LGBTQIA+ community and continue building a city rooted in inclusion, dignity, and equality. After the ceremony, Out Metro West will host its annual Out, on the block party from 3 to 6 p.m. at its headquarters, 160 Hollis Street, according to the announcement. The family-friendly event will include food trucks, entertainment, LGBTQIA+ vendors, and resource booths, activities, and the Framingham Public Library bookmobile. Parking is available at the Memorial Building lot, the Greater Framingham Community Church lot, and the Republic Plumbing Supply lot in downtown Framingham. The Pride flag will fly above the Memorial Building throughout June, and the building will feature a rainbow of colors at night, except for Flag Day weekend, according to the announcement. Can you guess the top-paying jobs in Massachusetts? By Bailey Allen, USA Today Network, New England. If you want one of the highest-paying jobs in Massachusetts, consider medical school. Many of the top 25 highest-paying jobs in Massachusetts are in medicine. Like in most states, according to newly released data from the U.S. Bureau of Labor Statistics, about 3.6 million people are employed across the state. Across all occupations in Massachusetts, the mean annual wage is $85,610, while the mean hourly wage is $41.16. The data comes from the BLS Occupational Employment and Wage Statistics Survey and reflects May 2025 estimates regarding employment and wages across occupations nationwide. Some occupations, including doctors, do not have published wage estimates for every state. Annual wages include tips, incentive pay, and commissions, but exclude overtime pay, severance pay, and most bonuses. Here are the occupations with the highest annual mean wages in the Bay State. The top 25 highest-paying jobs in Massachusetts, according to the U.S. Bureau of Labor Statistics, data from May 2025. 1. Radiologists, $391,790 annual mean wage, $188.36 hourly mean wage. 2. Emergency medicine physicians, $370,880 annual mean wage, $178.31 hourly mean wage. 3. Orthopedic surgeons, except pediatric, $368,800 annual mean wage, $177.31 hourly mean wage. 4. Surgeons, all other, $346,190 annual mean wage, $166.44 hourly mean wage. 5. Nurse anesthetist, $303,310 annual mean wage, $145.82 hourly mean wage. Ophthalmologists, except pediatric, $297,280 annual mean wage, $142.92 hourly mean wage. 7. Obstetricians and gynecologists, $289,280 annual mean wage, $139.08 hourly mean wage. 8. Physicians pathologists, $281,410 annual mean wage, $135.29 hourly mean wage. 9. Family medicine physicians, $271,340 annual mean wage, $130.45 hourly mean wage. 10. Natural Sciences Managers, $257,010 annual mean wage. $123.56 hourly mean wage. 11. General Internal Medicine Physicians, $253,080 annual mean wage. $121.68 hourly mean wage. 12. Physicians, all other, $247,150 annual mean wage. $118.82 hourly mean wage. 13. Pediatricians, general, $228,920 annual mean wage. $110.06 hourly mean wage. 14. Dentists, general, $223,200 annual mean wage. $107.31 hourly mean wage. 15. Computer and Information Systems Managers, $218,740 annual mean wage. $105.17 hourly mean wage. 16. Financial Managers, $218,230 annual mean wage. $104.92 hourly mean wage. 17. Podiatrists, $217,080 annual mean wage. $104.36 hourly mean wage. 18. Marketing Managers, $213,230 annual mean wage. $102.52 hourly mean wage. 19. Lawyers, $205,980 annual mean wage. $99.03 hourly mean wage. 20. Architectural and Engineering Managers, $203,040 annual mean wage. $97.61 hourly mean wage. 21. Sales Managers, $201,180 annual mean wage. $96.72 hourly mean wage. 22. Judges, Magistrate Judges, and Magistrates, $201,060 annual mean wage. $96.66 hourly mean wage. 23. Managers, all other, $198,080 annual mean wage. $95.23 hourly mean wage. 24. Compensation and Benefits Managers, $196,100 annual mean wage. $94.28 hourly mean wage. 25. Human Resources Managers, $195,110 annual mean wage. $93.80 hourly mean wage. Highest paying job in the United States. The highest paying job in the United States is a pediatric surgeon, according to BLS data. The annual mean wage nationwide is $502,050, while the hourly mean wage is $241.37. About 155.4 million people are employed across the United States, including 1,190 pediatric surgeons. Other high-paying jobs in the country include cardiologists, radiologists, surgeons, and anesthesiologists. Woman's post help stop serial rapist. Man convicted after investigation reveals multiple victims. By Quinlan Bentley from the Cincinnati Enquirer and USA Today Network. Peyton Crist sat nervously at her kitchen table, typing on her phone. It was 2023, nearly 6 years since a man she met on Facebook strangled and raped her when she was 19. She believed he was still using social media and dating apps to find his targets. The tipping point was hearing from her best friend that the man had attacked another woman. It was time to say something, she thought. Chris was terrified of him and worried that saying something would make her a target again. What if nobody believed her? What if social media turned on her? Victims had been blamed before. He had experienced it. Still, it feels like your responsibility as someone who has gone through that trauma to help avoid it happening to others, she said. On Facebook, a platform she knew he frequented, she opened with Paul Snow, your local Northern Kentucky rapist, ladies and gentlemen. Then she hit post. The response was immediate. Her post spread through a women's Facebook group, and more than 50 women contacted her with their own accounts, Chris said. Law enforcement took notice, too. When Chris publicly named the man who raped her, he did more than share some of her own story. He opened the door for other women to come forward, eventually giving investigators the critical mass of digital evidence needed to identify a pattern and build a case. Authorities say the resulting painstaking multi-county investigation exposed Snow as a serial predator and ultimately led to convictions that might not have been possible without one survivor's decision to speak up. A jury ultimately found that Snow raped women, forced them to perform oral sex, and subjected them to years of fear through digital harassment and intimidation. The charges involved 9 women, 6 of whom allowed Snow, whom Snow had sexually assaulted. Chris met Snow when he reached out on Facebook asking for her phone number. Both were single parents. He invited her to his home to play pool with his son. She accepted and went to his house on July 6, 2017. After Snow told his son it was time to go to bed, Chris said it was time for her to turn in as well. He wouldn't let her go. He attacked. She didn't know then about Snow's formula to lure women to his home. She didn't know that she wasn't the first. She didn't know if she would even make it out of the house alive. I was terrified. I was never going to see my son again, Chris said. At the time, Chris said she doubted reporting the assault would lead anywhere. A survivor of prior abuse, he feared she wouldn't be believed. What are the odds that one girl and one rape is going to do anything or make a difference? Chris said. I know that people rape people all the time and get away with it. Told only a few people. One was a good friend whom Snow harassed and stole data from online. As years passed, Chris also learned of another woman who said Snow raped her. On April 18, 2023, shortly after publishing her Facebook warning, Chris reported the rape to the Gallatin County Sheriff's Office. Investigators already knew of her post. The next day, a woman who saw Chris's post told police that Snow handcuffed and raped her at gunpoint in his home. That report led to his arrest and an indictment in June of 2023. Authorities traced the allegation to Snow's time in nearby Kenton County, opening a broader investigation. Kenton County Police Detective Andrew Kenner began reviewing the case in May 2023. Over nearly 2 years, he reviewed old case files, combed through digital records, and interviewed women who came forward, using visualization exercises and other techniques to help them remember details. It was hard for Christ to relive the rape, but she knew that Kenner took the case seriously. The detective quickly spotted a pattern: initial contact on Facebook, an invitation to Snow's home, an alleged assault, then ongoing harassment online. Snow used a range of pretexts, offering to fix devices, proposing jobs, or expressing romantic interest, often targeting vulnerable women, including young single mothers or those recovering from addiction. Some women had made reports in the mid-2010s. Digital evidence showed Snow then used social media to intimidate women for years after persuading some of them to share online account information and secretly using spyware to get images for blackmail. We knew pretty well out of the gate that it was a serial offender, Kenner said. Kenner said it took a long time to track down other survivors, and there were some he never got a chance to interview. There's a lot more, he said. The investigation took its toll on him. It was a really tough. I ended up in a dark place, he said. But in early 2025, a Kenton County grand jury issued a sweeping indictment covering sexual assault and digital privacy violations. We've decided that we're going after this guy, said Assistant Kenton County Commonwealth's Attorney Jordan Sherrow. We want him for the rest of his life. Sexual assault cases are notoriously difficult to investigate and prosecute, said Taylor Roof, another Assistant Kenton County Commonwealth's attorney. Noah's attorneys argued that his encounters with the women were consensual, pointing to a lack of DNA evidence and what they described as untrustworthy accounts. Messages Snow exchanged with the women were vital to prosecutors winning their case. The unique part of this was that our digital forensics really corroborated the women's stories and gave us the timeline, Ruth said. An initial trial in Gallatin County resulted in a mistrial in April 2025, but a week-long Kenton County trial in March ended with a resounding conviction, guilty on all 28 counts. For Chris, who had waited anxiously in the Kenton County Justice Center with other women, it was the first time she felt true relief since she was attacked. The trauma lingers. She is constantly vigilant, especially around men. I think I will always think about him and still have nightmares, she said. After the Gallatin County mistrial, she said she slept with a gun underneath her pillow. But Chris knows now that an abuser can face real consequences. My story made a difference and helped put a monster away for the rest of his life. The Rape, Abuse, and Incest National Network offers free, confidential, 24/7 support for survivors of sexual assault at 1-800-656-4673. Blood tests can screen for colorectal cancer by the American Cancer Society issues updated guidelines by Nancy Lapid from Reuters. People who skip colorectal cancer screening because colonoscopy or stool testing seems too burdensome now have a blood test option from Guardant Health among recommendations by the American Cancer Society for detecting the disease, the medical group said on May 27th. The Guardant Shield test was approved by the Food and Drug Administration in 2024. It detects genetic material from the tumor that's circulating in the blood. The addition of Guardant Shield blood test reflects advances in disease detection and a critical shift in public health strategy to expand screening options and lower barriers to access, the ACS said in updated guidelines published in California, A Cancer Journey for Clinicians. We need to increase our emphasis on colorectal cancer as a highly preventable disease, as much as a treatable one, Dr. Robert Smith, ACS Vice President and Senior Author of the updated guideline, said in a statement. A colonoscopy, which allows doctors who visually examine the colon and the rectum, remain the gold standard for colorectal cancer screening, the ACS said. At-home stool tests recommended in the updated guideline include an updated version of Exact Sciences, Cologuard, and the new ColaSense test developed by Genoscopy, both of which look for hidden blood and molecular markers of cancer. Stool tests detect colorectal cancer with high sensitivity and advanced precancerous lesions with moderate sensitivity, the ACS said. The blood test is highly accurate at detecting advanced cancers, but less sensitive than the stool tests at detecting precancerous lesions and early cancers. It is recommended only for individuals who decline or do not complete preferred screening tests, the ACS said. Still, the Society has long maintained that the most effective screening test is the one the patient completes. Stool and blood tests must be done at more frequent intervals than a colonoscopy, and positive results require a prompt follow-up with a colonoscopy to complete the screening process, the ACS also said. Thank you so much for listening, and I hope you all have a safe and well day.
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15: Good morning. This is Pamela Ann Peters reading the Lynn Daily Item, and today's edition is Friday, May 29th, 2026. Marblehead. Shifting to town issued trash bins. New trash and recycling carts will begin arriving at homes across town next week as the town prepares for July 1 transition to automated curbside collection, a change that will affect nearly every household regardless of how residents vote on the June 9th trash override. Starting July 1, trash and recycling will only be collected from town issued carts under a new contract that replaces Marblehead's current collection model with automated trucks equipped with mechanical lifting arms. Approximately 16,000 trash and recycling carts are expected to be distributed to homes and eligible businesses before July 1. Each property will receive a 65-gallon trash cart and a 95-gallon recycling cart. The carts are assigned to the property, not the resident, and remain town property under regulations adopted by the Board of Health in April. Board of Health member Tom McMahon said officials intentionally pushed to get the carts delivered weeks before the new system takes effect. "That's something I was really pushing for," McMahon said. The transition to a new collection system is separate from question 4 in the June 9th ballot, which asked voters whether to approve a $2.3 million override to fund curbside trash and recycling through the town budget. If approved, curbside collection would continue to be funded through property taxes. If rejected, the town would automatically move to a subscription-based model. "If the override vote does not pass, by default we move to a subscription model," McMahon said. "Under that model, households would automatically be enrolled at an estimated cost of $290 annually unless they opt out. Everyone would be automatically opted into this," McMahon said. The override stems from a decision by town officials to remove the cost of curbside trash and recycling collection from the operating budget. Question 4 asks voters whether to restore that funding through a dedicated $2.3 million override. If approved, the cost of curbside collection would be spread across the town's tax base, meaning homeowners would pay according to their property values. If rejected, the town would move to a subscription model, in which participating households would pay the same annual fee, regardless of home value. McMahon has also criticized the town's handling of trash funding, arguing that a previous override approved decades ago for trash and recycling should have remained dedicated to that purpose. "One thing that I think is infuriating is that we've had a trash override in the past," McMahon said. "That money should be forever earmarked for trash." Regardless of the outcome, the new carts and automated collection system will take effect on July 1. One of the biggest changes residents will notice is that all trash and recycling must fit inside the carts with the lids fully closed. Cardboard boxes, bags, and other items left outside the containers will not be collected. "And one thing to remember, everything collected has to be in barrels with the next contract," McMahon said. "So Amazon boxes and such need to be broken down, not left on the sides." Board of Health regulations state that trash or recycling left outside the carts may not be collected and could result in fines. McMahon said the larger containers could also support a future move to every other week recycling collection if the town seeks additional savings when the current contract expires. The transition is expected to pose challenges in Marblehead's historic district, where narrow lots and limited storage space leave little room for large containers. McMahon clarified that the option to downsize carts applies only to residents in the downtown and historic district areas. The choice to move down from a 95-gallon recycling and 65-gallon trash to the 65-gallon recycling and 35-gallon trash is for the downtown and historic district areas only, he said. The town purchased 180 sets of smaller carts for residents who can demonstrate a need for them. Requests are being reviewed by the health department on a case-by-case basis. Outside the historic district, residents will begin with the standard-sized carts. "There's no six-week trial for them," McMahon said. "They get what they get." The town has also fielded questions about what residents should do with their current trash barrels once the new carts arrive. "They're yours. They're your property," McMahon said. Residents may keep, recycle, or repurpose their existing barrels. He added that plenty of construction companies would likely be happy to use and repurpose them. Property owners who do not wish to participate in municipal collection may opt out by certifying they have made alternative arrangements through a private hauler, the transfer station, or another approved method. Seasonal participation is not allowed. With deliveries beginning next week and the implementation date approaching, McMahon said the focus now should be on helping residents prepare. While acknowledging the adjustment may be difficult, particularly in the downtown area, he said he believes residents will adapt quickly. "This was not the ideal solution. It will be difficult to adapt to, but we'll get through it. And come fall, you won't even remember it being an issue," McMahon said. Saugus takes the lead on e-bike regulations. After a vote at town meeting that was in favor of creating laws for e-bike safety, the Saugus Police Department has released a PSA In preparation for the influx of e-bikes, bikes, scooters, and mopeds, they will be on the roads as summer starts. The town has continued to push for e-bike safety, hosting a forum on the topic, and looking to stay ahead of the curve. Sergeant Paul Arnold kicked off the Summer for Safety PSA, noting that the department wanted to ensure everyone understood the current laws in effect when riding. Anyone 16 or under who rides on a bicycle, e-bike, or electric scooter on a public way is mandated to wear a helmet. This includes the passengers, he said. Arnold continued that the bike may not go past 20 miles per hour without pedal assistance. It may legally be considered a moped, motorized scooter, or even a motorcycle, depending on the top speed, he said, regarding bikes without pedal assistance, and parents should make sure their children's bikes haven't been altered. For vehicles that fall into those categories, Massachusetts law requires that the operator be at least 16, have a learner's permit or driver's license, and in most cases, have the vehicle registered and insured. We also want to remind everyone that e-bike, motorized scooters, and mopeds are not allowed to be ridden on sidewalks, especially in busy areas like Cliftondale Square and Saugus Center, where families and pedestrians are walking, Arnold said. Violations include riding against the flow of traffic, running red lights or stop signs, failing to yield to pedestrians, riding with the front wheel off the ground, or operating altered vehicles that are not street legal. Bikes, e-bikes, and electric scooters are allowed on the rail trail as long as they do not go faster than 15 miles per hour, as long as they yield to non-motorized trail users such as runners, pedestrians, and joggers, he said. Arnold noted that continued violations, such as a second offense, could result in a vehicle being impounded for up to 14 days. We don't want to just keep you safe, we want to keep everybody safe, he said. This PSA follows Article 33, which was overwhelmingly supported at town meeting, which would put laws in place for e-bike safety. The article would amend the town's bylaws and include updated fines, enforcement, and safety regulations for riders. While the article passed at town meeting, it now goes to the Attorney General, as any amendment to a town bylaw or zoning bylaw must be reviewed by the AG. The state is currently working on laws and regulations for e-bikes under Bill S.3077, an act to enhance the safe use of micromobility devices. The bill, from Governor Mara Healey, was referred to the Committee on Transportation on May 4, and a hearing was held on Thursday with the Joint Committee on Transportation. As we know, mopeds, scooters, and e-bikes are really part of everyday life most of us are seeing in Massachusetts, whether you live in a suburb, a rural community, or an urban center. They are everywhere, Lieutenant Governor Kim Driscoll said. She continued that micromobility has its benefits, but they aren't always used correctly or safely. Knowing that we've had some serious high-speed crashes involving youth riders, we really felt like something needed to be done. And again, building on the good work of the Special Commission on Micromobility, she said. The bill would help bring safety to riding e-bikes and other electric micromobility vehicles. One speaker at the meeting was Chief John LaSalle of the Beverly Police Department, who represented Massachusetts Chief of Police. We have a huge education problem with riders. We have a huge education problem with the public, LaSalle said, then noting that these were just the first steps to figuring out the plan for micromobility, like fines, statutes, and other regulations. He also said it was a countrywide problem. Two doctors, Dr. Ari Cohen and Dr. Cornelia Griggs, also approached the committee to discuss their experience with e-bikes, with Cohen, who is chief of pediatric emergency medicine at Mass General Hospital, knowing that he is a rider and has seen an influx of serious injuries. In the past week alone, three pediatric patients were admitted to Mass General Hospital, including a 14-year-old who's in the pediatric intensive care unit due to severe injuries, he said. Four sentenced in Lynn drug conspiracy. Four men from Lynn have been sentenced to prison for their involvement in manufacturing counterfeit oxycodone, Adderall, and Xanax pills and distributing them across the country through the Darknet marketplaces, as well as the U.S. Postal Service. Daniel John Blaney has been sentenced to 18 years and 4 months in prison, while Kenneth Emmanuel Laura has been sentenced to 15 years in prison. Both David Robert Cable Jr. and Javier Alexander Bermudez are now facing 12-year sentences as well. There were no records found in Essex County of the men's criminal history. The Office of the United States Attorney for the Eastern District of Virginia led the prosecution and has deemed this a massive conspiracy that led to over a dozen fatal overdoses. Court documents show that from 2022 to 2025, the men used industrial pill presses to manufacture the counterfeit drugs, which contained different substances, including fentanyl and N-pyrrolidino, atonitazine, pyro, which is around 20 to 40 times stronger than fentanyl, in the oxycodone pills, and methamphetamines in the counterfeit Adderall pills. The Xanax pills had a synthetic benzodiazepine called bromazolone. There are at least 9,000 sales of pills, and the men received payment in the form of cryptocurrency from customers. Investigators found over 39 kilograms of controlled substances when they arrested Laura in New York on June 4, 2025. Later, on June 17, 2025, law enforcement searched a storage unit belonging to Bermudez and Blaney and found over 33 grams of crystal methamphetamine, as well as five industrial pill presses and pill press attachments that are used to imprint counterfeit pharmaceutical brandings onto pills. They also found 41 kilograms of binding material and manufacturing paraphernalia. Blaney has tried to flee to both Canada and Thailand, but was ultimately taken into federal custody. The case was investigated by both the FBI Washington Field Office and the U.S. Postal Inspection Service's New York Division, as well as the New York City Police Department, Drug Enforcement Administration, DEA, U.S. Customs and Border Protection, and Homeland Security Investigations. The FBI Boston Field Office, DEA New England Division, and the Office of the United States Attorney General for the District of Massachusetts also assisted in the investigation, as did the Justice Department's Office of International Affairs in Blaney's return, specifically. Swampscott speaks for the trees. Concerns about falling branches, aging trees, and maintaining a healthy shade canopy dominated discussions on Thursday afternoon during the town's public shade tree hearing, where officials reviewed 40 trees across town for possible removal or maintenance. Public tree hearings are a process required under Massachusetts general laws before public shade trees can be removed. Residents must file a formal request with the town, including their name, address, the tree's location, and the reason for its removal. Members of the public are allowed to voice support or opposition during the hearing, while the town's tree warden ultimately determines whether a tree meets the qualifications for a justified removal. The hearing was led by DPW Director and Tree Warden Gino Cresta, alongside Assistant Tree Warden Steve Kent and members of the town's Tree Committee. Cresta began the meeting by emphasizing the criteria for removal, which is guided by Swampscott's bylaws. The misconception is just because there's a notice on the tree doesn't mean the tree is coming down, Cresta said. If one or more persons oppose the removal of a shade tree, and the shade tree is not deemed an immediate risk, then the tree will stand. One of the afternoon's most extensive discussions centered around a large silver maple tree on Hardy Road, measuring 50 inches diameter at the breast height. Residents of the tree attended the meeting and said the tree had become dangerous due to repeatedly falling branches and its proximity to homes and utility wires. Robert Doucette, who lives in the trees, said large limbs measuring up to 10 inches have been falling from the trees for years, especially during strong winds or rainstorms. His wife, Tara Doucette, said she called into the meeting because this issue was so important to her and that she was especially worried about children playing on the street who could be in danger from falling limbs. "We love that tree. We love it dearly," Tara said, "but it's time for that tree to go." Another resident, Evan Katz, agreed that he would be sad to see the tree go, but ultimately the damage to the branches of the behemoth tree could cause were too risky. "You know, you read all the time about where to locate trees in your property," Katz said. "If you were building a house, you would never plant a tree and put it there. The tree is probably an example of one where catastrophic damage is probably not that far away." Cresta acknowledged those residents' fears, but said the tree did not appear to show major signs of disease or structural failure, and wondered if any pruning or cutting from the DPW could assuage some of the residents' concerns. "We obviously never want to see anybody get hurt," he said, noting the recent fatal accident involving a fallen tree at a school playground in Melrose. Rather than making an immediate decision on Thursday, several tree committee members said they would prefer an additional evaluation before recommending the removal of a significant mature tree. Committee member Suzanne Hale suggested the town bring in an independent arborist to review the tree, and officials agreed the best course of action was to get an arborist to the street within the next week, in addition to some branch maintenance from the DPW. The Hardy Road discussion was one of several during the two-hour hearing, in which residents raised concerns about branches falling near homes, sidewalks, and utility wires. At another property, a resident described repeated problems with roots from a town tree interfering with sewer lines and lifting sections of the sidewalk. Other residents asked officials to inspect aging ornamental cherry trees after large limbs fell during recent storms. Kent and Cresta repeatedly explained that healthy trees are often maintained through pruning and monitoring rather than immediate removal, especially when there is disagreement among neighbors and other residents. Discussions focused on balancing those concerns with preserving mature trees and maintaining the town's canopy coverage, which tree committee members have said provides multiple environmental and neighborhood benefits. As a committee, we try to preserve those whenever humanly possible, Hale said. The preservation of older trees is a significant priority for the tree committee. At the end of the hearing, officials reviewed the overall results of the afternoon's discussions. 40 trees were considered for removal during the session. Tree committee member Brian Drummond capped off the meeting with a tally of 13 trees ultimately recommended for removal, mostly due to declining tree health, while the remaining 27 trees are expected to remain standing, pending additional pruning, monitoring, or future review hearings. Governor Healey slams DHS move to restrict international flights to blue states. Massachusetts Governor Maura Healey on Thursday slammed plans by the U.S. Department of Homeland Security to halt the processing of international flights at airports in so-called sanctuary cities, potentially impacting Boston Logan International Airport. A quarter of the travelers into Logan Airport are foreign, the Democratic governor said during a news conference at the State House. This is a major hit to any state's economy, and Massachusetts is not a sanctuary state. I don't know how many times I need to say this. U.S. Homeland Security Secretary Mark Wayne Mullen told Fox News on Tuesday that his agency is currently drawing up plans for such a move, but is not initiating it yet. His comments came in response to protests at an immigration detention center in Newark, New Jersey, during the Memorial Day weekend, Time reported. Speaking to reporters on Thursday, Healey dismissed Mullen's comments as a lot of just posturing and bluster. Any such move by Mullen's office could be debilitating for Boston, which is expecting an influx of tens of thousands of foreign visitors for the World Cup matches in Foxborough that start next month. The other part of that statement by Mullen was he was going to take Customs and Border Protection agents out of our airports for drugs you see, for people you see walking around, you know, with dogs, sniffing for drugs, looking for guns, you know, apprehending violent fugitives that may be on the run, Healey said. Mullen met earlier this month with travel and airline industry executives and said he was considering pulling back Customs and Border Protection staffing at airports in sanctuary cities, according to Municipal News reports. How is that, Director Mullen, making us more safe? It isn't. And that's why, forgive me, but no, it's dumb, Healey said. Healey's remarks on Thursday came as her administration released guidance for schools, child care worker providers, higher education campuses, healthcare facilities, and places of worship regarding interactions with federal immigration agents. The guidance was based on the executive order that Healey signed earlier this year. She made the announcement flanked by faith leaders, lawmakers, and immigration advocates. Mullen's comments brought swift condemnation from Boston Mayor Michelle Wu, who dismissed it as one thing after another of trying to jam through a political theater and a harmful, destructive agenda. Fun Run unites 450 students, raises $31,500. An approximate 450 Brown School students from pre-K to third grade in Marlboro Head, dressed in a rainbow of colors, raised more than $31,500 during the school's community's 10th annual Fun Run. Touting team colors and sporting tie-dye shirts, students celebrated fitness and school spirit. Principal Mary Maxfield, accompanied by school mascot Hoppy the Frog, warmed up students. We are amazed by the incredible support that you and your families have given to the Fun Run and our school community. Together, our school community has raised more than $31,500, Maxfield said. You collected donations from 22 different states and countries across the world, including from our Canadian neighbors and countries as far as Uruguay. The love for our school community is worldwide. Donations will be used to fund the Brown School PTO. Funds raise and enrich the student experience by supporting the outdoor garden, teaching programs, children's book author visits, as well as events like STEAM Fair, Book Fair, Monster Mash, and Holiday Shop. The PTO also funds and organizes teacher appreciation efforts. The Fun Run has raised more than $250,000 for the Brown School community and celebrates its 10th anniversary this year. The event was supported by local sponsors, JCC of the North Shore, Mud Puddle Toys, Pint Size and Up, YMC of the North Shore, and Yoga Loft. Linfield meets its match. Despite holding a 2-0 lead Thursday, Linfield Garden, teaching programs, children's book author visits, as well as events like STEAM Fair, Book Fair, Monster Mash, and Holiday Shop. The PTO also funds and organizes teacher appreciation efforts. The Fun Run has raised more than $250,000 for the Brown School community and celebrates its 10th anniversary this year. The event was supported by local sponsors, JCC of the North.

0: Despite holding a 2-0 lead Thursday, Linfield's baseball team reached the end of the road. The number 28 Pioneers were upset by the number 37 Stoneham 9-3 in a Division III state tournament. "Not our best effort at all," said Linfield coach John O'Brien. "We imploded for one inning, and I'd say we left 10 or 12 guys on base." Linfield checked out with a 10-11 record. And in track and field, just 2 days after being named Most Valuable Player of the Lynn City Meet, Lynn Classical's Bianca Cristolin was back in action Thursday. During a Division III state meet at Merrimack College, she finished 28th, 114.09 in the 400-meter hurdles. Al Wilson knows the art of the pivot. Al Wilson, founder and CEO of Lynn-based nonprofit Beyond Walls, took the stage at LaSalle University's 2026 graduate commencement ceremony, sharing his experiences and encouraging graduates to embrace community, creativity, and the art of the pivot. Wilson spoke to 190 graduates who were receiving 18 different degrees at LaSalle's Newton campus on Friday, May 15th. Part of the pivot is not reactionary. It's thinking through where you want to go and who you want to be with and positively impact your journey, Wilson said. Wilson said the graduating students had done this and had already taken that creativity to try and figure out what they wanted something more, and they pursued that. In preparation for his speech, Wilson met with LaSalle graduates to hear about the often tremendous and very challenging paths they'd taken and to ground his remarks in their real experiences. "Life is a series of pivots," Wilson said. "They made a really amazing one to begin their degrees and the trials that they've been through to do that, the hard work they've been through." LaSalle University President Eric Turner said, "Al Wilson's commencement address was received incredibly well by our university committee. His message about creativity, hard work, collaboration, and a willingness to pivot during one's career struck exactly the right chord for this moment." Wilson said LaSalle's graduate populations reminded him of Lynn, noting that both communities are very diverse, with many immigrants and people whose paths to higher education haven't been straightforward. In recognition of his work, along with the work of the artists and collected efforts of Beyond Walls, Wilson was awarded an honorary Doctor of Humane Letters degree by LaSalle University. "I think, based on the body of work that the team's done and the communities we've touched and served, I think many of the graduates were aware of the work. So were the trustees. So I think it was a pretty informed graduating class," Wilson said. Wilson has previously served as a keynote speaker for North Shore Community College in 2018. He said one of his pivots was a shift from media and tech career to leading Beyond Walls, a move into community-focused art and design work. "Beyond Walls is a nonprofit with the mission of activating public spaces to strengthen the communities. We headquartered it here in Lynn, and we've served Lynn and many other gateway cities, former industrial cities of the Commonwealth, and beyond," Wilson said. Wilson currently lives in Marblehead, where he channels the same community-minded approach he's brought to Lynn, working with local soccer clubs and bringing the same passion for communities as he does at Beyond Walls. And from The Nation, Justice Department opens investigation on columnists who accused Trump of assault. The Justice Department has opened an investigation into whether E. Jean Carroll, the longtime advice columnist who has said Donald Trump sexually assaulted her in a New York department store 30 years ago, lied during the course of civil litigation against the Republican president, according to a person familiar with the matter. The person who confirmed the existence of the investigation was not authorized to publicly discuss any ongoing inquiry and spoke on the condition of anonymity. The perjury investigation is being led by the Federal Prosecutor's Office in Chicago, and Acting Attorney General Todd Blanche has had no involvement because of his prior work as Trump's personal attorney, the person said. Lawyers for Carroll did not immediately respond to requests for comment from the Associated Press on Thursday. It's the latest in a series of investigations the Trump administration and Justice Department has opened into perceived adversaries of the president. The actions, including securing an indictment last month against former FBI Director James Comey, have raised alarm from Democrats and former officials that an institution meant to make prosecutorial decisions independent of the White House is being weaponized. Thank you for joining me for this edition of the Lynn Daily Item.
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0: Here's the forecast for the Boston and South Shore area on the Talking Information Center from the National Weather Service. For today, increasing clouds, temperatures in the upper 60s, lower 70s, mostly cloudy overnight, temperatures in the mid 40s, and on Saturday, cloudy, rain, cold, temperatures near 50. The sun rose this morning at 5:11, setting at 8:12 this evening. 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
8: 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J.F. 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
10: And coming up next on the Talking Information Center, it's today's reading of the Salem News. 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
11: Hello, everyone. My name is Kelly from the Talking Information Center. Today is Friday, the 29th of May, and I will be reading from the Salem News. The first article today is titled, Essex Tech Graduates Students from 47 Communities, and is written by Michael McHugh. Essex North Shore Agricultural and Technical School graduated on Thursday 395 students who will be going on to practice and continue their studies in a variety of trades and professions. This year's graduating class, coming from 47 different communities, included students planning to pursue work in fields such as dentistry, veterinary sciences, biology, criminology, engineering, and many more. Beyond a typical high school education, several students graduated with OSHA credentials, CPR certification, cosmetology licenses, radiology certificates, and several other qualifications to prepare them for a future in their respective fields. The work of students from the school's many different programs was evident in the ceremony itself. This included flower arrangements for the event that were prepared from the horticultural program, the turf management by the landscaping program, food and hospitality services provided by the culinary program, as well as graduation attire, printing, and the live stream of the event managed by students from the design and media communications program. School Superintendent Heidi Riggio asked graduates to reflect on their perseverance, resilience, and hard work over the last 4 years to reach graduation day. At Essex Tech, you learned how to work, collaborate, engage, and choose kindness, she said. Opportunities presented themselves to you, and you grabbed them. Whether it was your cooperative education job that built additional skills in your respective trade area, or the certifications, apprenticeship hours, and credentials you received, you earned it. You showed up, did the work, and got it done. Class salutatorian Julia Gagnon, a veterinary program student from Peabody who plans to attend the University of New Hampshire to pursue zoology, said that this year's class not only learned valuable skills to further their careers, but critical lessons that shaped their identities. What I and many of you will appreciate most from our time at Essex Tech is how we develop through the years, Gagnon said. To develop is to grow, to evolve, and to improve. It is a world of possibilities and hope for what lies ahead. We developed important friendships, critical skills for our careers, and hopefully a little more knowledge of who we want to become, not just in terms of our profession, but our identities and how we want to be remembered. This year's valedictorian, Eve Sexton, a natural and environmental sciences program student from Beverly, who will be attending the University of Vermont to study animal and biological sciences, reflected on how the uncertain beginnings of freshman year have prepared them for whatever unknowns may await them after graduation. Our time at Essex Tech has already provided us with the experience of starting anew. Most of us knew maybe 10 people before our arrival here, Sexton said. So as we transition from high school to college, the workforce, or beyond, take note of how you're creating your experience. Be meticulous about who you let into your life, and don't be afraid to reference your high school mistakes, because now, more than ever, is the time to use those mistakes to your advantage. Dana Rodriguez-Garcia, a student from Gloucester in the school's companion animal program, with plans to continue her studies in animal science at North Shore Community College, served as the graduation speaker, reciting her poem, Lost in Translation, about her experiences as a bilingual student. High school wasn't just tests and grades. It was learning how to laugh when people said my name like it was a math problem, easy to solve but hard to remember, she said. It was nodding along like I understood everything when my brain was buffering. But for every low, every I don't fit, every maybe I'm not enough, there was a high that flew above it. A friend who got me, a teacher who saw me, a moment where I realized maybe the problem wasn't me, maybe the world just hadn't caught up yet. I learned that falling doesn't mean failing. Sometimes it just means you're trying something new without instructions. The next article is titled, Making His Point, Parsons' First Essex Tech Senior Accepted to West Point, and it's written by Jamie Pote. A day before the February school vacation started, Xavier Parsons took a trip to Shaw's Supermarket. That's when he received an email that changed the Essex Tech senior's life forever. I was by myself. I got an email on my phone, and I saw it. I put the phone down and said, I can't look at that right now, recalled the Beverly resident. The email was to inform him of his acceptance to the U.S. Military Academy in West Point, New York. I drove home, and I was going to wait for my family to come home to open the email, but I couldn't wait any longer, he said. I opened it and saw that I got in, and I was ecstatic. I was screaming in my room. Parsons, who is ranked 42nd of 426 members of Thursday night's 2026 graduating class, becomes the first student in the 12-year history of Essex Tech to be accepted to the prestigious military school. I loved the Army culture. I went on a weekend tour and shadowed a cadet for the weekend and just thought it was the best thing ever, he said, noting that he received his recommendation letter from U.S. Rep. Seth Moulton, a former Marine. I love the structure and I love the challenge. It's intensely difficult. You get a great education, you get a positive experience with so many people, and it sets you up to go into the Army. Parsons, whose grandfather served in the Marines and great-grandfather served in the Navy, will leave for his 6 to 8 weeks of basic training on June 29th. I want to branch and do aviation and fly helicopters, he said. That's my goal. I've always been interested in aviation. Just the stuff they do, that's my dream. I want to be a part of that. If not, I want to do infantry. I enjoy my trade of an electrician, but I knew I wanted to do something different. I was going to enlist into the military. I didn't want to go to a traditional four-year college. It's just not for me. I watched the Army-Navy football game and didn't know much about it until my parents explained it to me. That's what started my interest. During his 4 years at Essex Tech, Parsons had been part of several leadership councils and has earned 11 varsity letters as an athlete. He played 4 years of football and was a captain this past fall, which included playing with one of his two younger brothers, Deacon, while Eli is in the eighth grade. Parsons was a two-time Salem News Honorable Mention selection in wrestling before switching to indoor track before his junior season. This spring, he's in his second year as a captain on the baseball team, playing mostly third base and shortstop. My sophomore year, I did a baseball camp out at the Naval Academy, and immediately I was drawn to a military school, he said. I started the application process and have kept working on it since. Luckily, I got into both the Naval Academy and West Point, but chose West Point. In addition to his athletics, he completed three AP, advanced placement, classes and held an electrician's job based out of Tewksbury. Xavier was willing to put in the work and dedicate his time, guidance counselor Kelly Mello said. He's probably forfeited some of his social life to get where he is today. He's used what he has learned here and applied it. He did well in his electrical program, and even if he doesn't do that long term, he always has that knowledge to fall back on if he ever needs to. Mello added that students like Parsons don't come around too often. Xavier made it easy. He did all of the research, Mello said. He came to me and said he was applying to these two schools as soon as they announced the applications, which was over the summer. We're not typically here over the summer, but for a kid like Xavier, I was willing to help get them in as soon as possible. He did all the work. Every teacher who has had him and said how respectful he is and how hard he works. He's just one of those students who every teacher hopes to have. The next article is Historians, Home Not Original Ingersoll's Tavern, But It's Still Worth Saving. And it's written by Caroline Enos. At home at 199 Hobart Street, that has been in the spotlight. Sorry, let's start that over. A home at 199 Hobart Street that has been in the spotlight for historic conservation over its ties to the Salem witch trials is not the original Ingersoll's Tavern, where accusations, examinations, and questioning of the accused took place, local historians believe. But the building is a first-period home, one of only a few hundred left in the nation. Danvers Town archivist Richard Trask said that that fact alone makes the now derelict property worth saving. I would absolutely love it to be the original Ingersoll's Ordinary, but it's not, he told the Salem News this week. It's still a worthy structure. It was used as a tavern for a number of years during the Revolutionary period, and in the 1830s, a church bought it and used it as a parsonage until the 1970s, he said. Efforts to save the building followed a decade of neglect have also hit a major snag. A court-appointed receiver who was given control of the property to repair it doesn't have enough financing secured for much-needed structural repairs. An old but not old enough building. Trask first fought to preserve the structure in the late 1960s and early 1970s when it was going to be demolished by the Congregational Church across the street to make way for a new parsonage. Historical knowledge at that time indicated the building was the original Ingersoll's Tavern that was built in the 1670s and in 1692 hosted accusations of witchcraft along with examinations and questioning of the accused. Trask was about 19 years old when he first pushed to save the building and had no research to disbelieve the existing research, he said this week. About a decade later, as he became a leading witch trial scholar, Trask did more research on the house and finally got to examine its interior. It was then he learned the building was likely constructed no earlier than 1730. That estimation was confirmed when he toured the home in January. As he saw, water damage from a large hole in the roof led to a floor collapsing in a second-story room, revealing beams that are indicative of a home built around 1730. Though some beams from the original structure on the site may have been incorporated into the current building, Trask said there is no evidence that this is the original 17th-century tavern. There's a lot of telltale signs on the frame itself that would indicate that it's of a later first-period era, he said. Trask had never kept his findings a secret, he said. Still, as the town and local historians worked to save the site, the building was widely believed to be the original tavern. court documents in a receivership case brought by the Attorney General's office against the property's owner, a New Hampshire man named Grenville Thorin, in 2024, even identified the building as being 350 years old, dating it to the 1670s. Dave McKenna, a former president of the Danvers Historical Society, who has worked to save the building, said he knew there was a good chance this wasn't the original tavern prior to the January visit, which he also attended. We can't say it definitely wasn't the original building, but we see no evidence that it was, he said this week. The fact is still a little disappointing, McKenna said. Knowing that the house has had witchcraft ties to it would obviously make it a lot more important, but it is still an important house, he said. It is part of the historic district, it has Revolutionary War ties, and the site definitely has witchcraft ties. Not enough funds for repairs. Thorin left the property empty after buying it in 2011 and did little to keep it from falling into disrepair. He also did not allow anyone from the town or historical society to inspect it, despite repeated promises to do so, until last year when the receivership process began. A judge forced Thorin to hand over the property to attorney James Cotter, who was tasked with bringing the home back up to code while preserving the exterior's historical integrity. It will cost about $800,000 to make the property habitable, according to court documents filed by Cotter. Structural work alone is expected to come in just shy of $400,000. That's very close to what the estimated fair market value of the home would be once structural repairs alone are completed. Appraisals based on similar homes in the area place the value after that phase of work at $400,000 to $450,000, Carter's court documents indicate. The ratio of the loan for the work to the fair market value of the project, based on Carter's experience with lenders, should be between 60 to 70%, he said in court documents. In this case, that ratio would be 93%, making Cotter unable to secure the financing he needs to do this work. Cotter has acted as a court-appointed receiver for more than 90 other residential properties since 2002 and has experience in restoring historical buildings. He has a lien on the property while he is its receiver and would have been reimbursed for its legal fees and renovation costs upon the work's completion. On May 15th, a judge granted a request by Cotter to sell the property to a buyer who has the funds to make it habitable. Cotter didn't respond to a request for comment this week. There is a buyer who is interested in the property, but nothing official has happened yet, confirmed Trask, McKenna, and Aaron Henry, the town's director of land use and community services. Whoever buys the property will have to repair the water damage and significant damage to the sills on the home's foundation. McKenna said some have holes big enough to fit a basketball through. The hole in the roof has been covered and the building has been cleaned up. That's about all the work that's happened so far, McKenna said. It's not a dead issue yet, just a little wrinkle in the fabric of time, as they say. We are still very hopeful, he said. The unfortunate part is a lot of people still think this is witchcraft related. Although there was witchcraft history for the site, we don't think the house is actually that old. A Facebook group named Save Ingersoll's Tavern has attracted more than 2,200 members since it was created in 2024, when Thorin still had control of the property. A large hole had appeared in the roof at that point, and the town had stuck a red X sign to the building, indicating it was not safe for first responders to enter in the event of an emergency. Danny Spencer, a Salem transplant from New York, who is a member of the group, started an online fundraiser this month to help support the home's renovation. As of Thursday afternoon, it had raised $3,400 of a $10,000 goal. Spencer stipulated the money would only be distributed to a historic institute, nonprofit, or the Danvers Historical Society to own and restore the property. If that doesn't happen, the money will be returned to donors. Like most members of the Facebook group, she was under the impression that this was the original tavern building. The Danvers Historical Society does not have the bandwidth to take on another historical property, said McKenna, who is the head of the organization's Building and Grounds Committee. The town has been in contact with the property's interested buyer, Henry said. We're hoping that works out and that we have somebody stepping in to take Mr. Cotter's place, he said. In the next section is TGIF, What's Up This Weekend. First is Sips by the Sea. 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I hope I didn't butcher that. 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And in sports news, the next article is Endicott opens Division III College World Series with Salisbury tonight. And it's written by Matt Williams, assistant sports editor. It never gets old. If there's one message the Endicott College baseball team takes into the Division III College World Series beginning Friday night, it's that reaching the biggest stage in their sport is something you simply never get used to. The Gulls, ranked number 9 nationally, are making their fourth straight trip to the double elimination College World Series. This year's 8-team tourney takes place in Eastlake, Ohio. Endicott is the first team to make four straight World Series appearances in Division III in almost 20 years. Taking the field against number 6 Salisbury for their first game Friday at 8:30 p.m. will be just as satisfying as making the World Series for the first time, or any other game the Gulls play for that matter. "We'll be just as excited to play as we were to play today," Endicott head coach Brian Haley said after his team's super regional victory last weekend. "We're always excited to keep playing the kids' game that we play. We're truly blessed." Endicott has a combined 3-6 record in its previous three World Series appearances, increasing its win total each time out. The Gulls went 0-2 in 2023, 1-2 in 2024, and 2-2 to reach the Final Four last June. The College World Series format sees 8 super regional champions divided into 2 4-team brackets. Each follows a double elimination format, and the 2 winners then play a best-of-3 series for the national championship. Joining the Gulls and Salisbury in their bracket are number 4-ranked Rowan and number 16-ranked Adrian. The 4 on the opposite side are number 8 Johns Hopkins, number 10 Baldwin Wallace, top Tanked Denison, and number 15 East Texas Baptist. When Endicott and Salisbury lock horns in their bracket opener, it'll be a matchup of 2 of the best pitching staffs in the country. The Gulls lead all of Division 3 in WHIP, which is 1.14, and rank fifth in team earned run average, which is 3.36, while the Seagulls rank third in WHIP, 1.19, and second in team ERA, 2.83. Frontline starter Brady Stewart was just named D3Baseball.com Pitcher of the Year, as well as an All-American. He's 8-0 with a 1.41 ERA this season and allowing opposing hitters to bat just .141. He ran into some adversity in Game 1 of the Super Regional, but bounced back to give the Gulls four big innings in Game 2, an effort that illustrated the team's first and trust in mentality. Excuse me, an effort that illustrated the team first and trust mentality of Endicott's staff. Stu said he wanted the ball, and anytime one of your better players, who's a senior, says he wants the ball, you're going to say, go get him. Win or lose, you're going to go with those guys, Haley said. Matt Papillardo also earned a second team All-American nod from D3Baseball.com, going 6-2 with a 2.71 ERA. Evan Scully has been excellent this postseason for Endicott, along with Jake Harmony, Colby Correa, and Kian Bagshaw. Good hitters have to find ways to get on base and produce against excellent pitching, and that's been the case lately for the Endicott lineup that played in 19 runs in the regional final 2 weekends ago and 12 in last weekend's super regional finale. What's the key to getting the job done against some of the best arms in the nation? We have to continue to grind out at-bats. Our guys know what pitches they're looking for, and when they get it, they put good swings on it, said Haley. When they don't, they find ways to scrap and keep the battle going. They found ways to hit for power when we've needed it, too. Senior TJ Lapanis is one of several Gulls who will be playing in the World Series for the fourth time. He earned a fifth-team All-America nod and bats .374 with 53 RBI. Brendan Walsh provided big-time power for Endicott with 13 homers, while Kyle Grabowski is hitting .301 with 7 blasts and 43 RBI. Cade Bernardo, .322 and 7 home runs, is another threat. And catcher James Benestad, .311, has done an incredible job behind the dish. The thing I'm really proud about is that our defense makes plays consistently, said Haley, whose Gulls have won at least 40 games in every full season since the pandemic. We've been finding a way to get it done all year. And in more sports news, the next article is New Witch in Charge. Salem chooses Sagala as its head football coach. And it's written by Phil Stacey, executive sports editor. Brett Sagala is not the kind of person who dips a toe into chilly waters and wades his way slowly in. The 28-year-old Sagala, who was officially named the head football coach at Salem High Thursday, is full of energy and all in whatever he does. He'll bring that same enthusiasm and positive vibes to the Witches, starting with his first team meeting this coming Monday. I said in my interviews, I want to lean into the tradition and history of Salem High School football, said Sagala, who spent last fall as the offensive coordinator at Malden Catholic. I'm an enthusiastic guy, loud on the sidelines, and excited about developing young men on and off the football field. I'm expecting to win, he added. We're going to win a lot, and do it the right way by playing smart, tough, fast, physical football. I expect to be a powerhouse in the Northeastern Conference and in Division 5. Some people might read that the wrong way, but I'm a confident guy, and that's how I feel. Sagala replaces Matt Bouchard, a Salem High alum who stepped down after a dozen years on the sidelines. He posted a 48-83 overall mark and led the Witches to their first Super Bowl appearance in 24 years in 2023. The Witches went 3-8 last fall with victories over Kipp Academy, Whittier, and Northeastern Conference rival Saugus. Salem, said Sagala, will play a no-huddle spread offense and look to dictate tempo while stretching the field vertically and horizontally. At the same time, they want to be multiple in everything they do. If the opportunity arises where they need to pound the football and pick up 1 or 2 yards, he's more than happy stacking the box to do so. I'm excited to bring my brand of football and style to Salem, and I think our kids will enjoy playing that style, he said. 8 candidates applied for the job, said Salem High Athletic Director Riley Christie, with 4 of them granted interviews. Sagala said he was interviewed 3 times, the last of those on Tuesday. 10 minutes later, Christie called to offer him the position. During the process, Coach Sagala separated himself with his passion, energy, and his clear and defined plan and football knowledge, said Christie. We knew he could connect with our community and is prepared to do whatever it takes to be successful. A human performance, i.e. physical education, teacher at Malden Catholic, who lives in Medford with his longtime girlfriend Maggie, Sagala was born in Greenfield, Mass., before moving to Rochester, New York, with his family when he was 7 years old. He went on to star as a quarterback at Webster Schroeder High School, being named Monroe County Player of the Year as a senior and a 2-time All-County Signal Caller. Sagala then matriculated to SUNY Cortland for college and was again a 2-time All-Conference quarterback. He graduated with a degree in physical education, benefited from having some really good wide receivers, like NFLer Cole Burgess of the Bengals and Steelers, plus J.J. Lapp, who was in camp with the Rams, and stayed on for a year to coach at his alma mater. And unfortunately, that is all we have time for today. The article was a little bit longer. I had to cut it short. Again, this is Kelly, and I thank you for listening to me on the Talking Information Center and listening to Salem News. Have a great day.
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5: 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Located in beautiful Marshfield, Massachusetts, this is your reader, George Krein. Today's lead story, schools send $56.8 million budget to council. Mayor alludes to additional school funding, written by Bobby Grady. Despite the possibility of facing a $1.35 million shortfall, the school committee voted this week to send its proposed $56.8 million budget for fiscal 2027 to the mayor's office for submission to the city council. But comments from the mayor regarding possible additional funding prompted questions. Superintendent Ben Lummis presented the, quote, level services budget that maintains all staff and services without any cuts or additions, and which was largely unchanged from the one aired at a public hearing 2 weeks ago. The school committee voted 5-1, with one absent, to send it to the city council for review. Mayor Paul Lundberg, an ex officio committee member, was the lone vote against doing so, saying the council needs to approve a balanced budget and the school's $56.8 million proposal does not fit into the citywide budget. Other committee members argued for the $56.8 million budget because it's what the schools need, and they hope the city council will take that into consideration. I feel very strongly that we're going to continue with this budget and let someone else be the person that says you can't have it. Committee Chair Kathy Clancy said, "This is what our kids need, and it's what our educators need to be able to do the best that they can. Honestly, they need more than that, but this is the budget I feel comfortable putting forward." Shortfall in funding. Lundberg's proposed budget for the city creates a $1.35 million shortfall for the schools, which, as it stands now, would result in cutting 18.5 positions across the school district. But during Wednesday's meeting, Lundberg referenced the possibility of additional funds without giving a number or officially committing any more money to the schools. One thing that's missing from Lummis's presentation is additional conversations that our finance team has had with him about additional funding and how we can make that work, Lundberg said. "We're trying very hard to find additional funding that helps us accomplish our educational goal and perhaps reduce the amount of impact on budget cuts." Lummis said he had been informed of the possibility of more money by the mayor's staff, but it is ultimately up to Lundberg to make any official announcement regarding supplemental city funds for the schools. "That is not my news to share. It's not my work," Lummis said to Lundberg. "If you have news to share with the school committee, then you should share it, because they're not in the loop in the conversation that one of the members of your staff had with me. Let me be clear. The mayor's not working with me on anything. I've gotten a phone call from his chief of staff that they've been working on this, not working with me on this, Lummis continued. There is some news, which Lundberg's staff has told me about, but that is not my number to announce. Lundberg did not share an official number, saying Lummis needs to redo his presentation using the alluded to figures. This presentation is incomplete because it doesn't contain all the figures, Lundberg said. I'd like Lummis to go back to the drawing board and come back to the school committee and say, we redid the numbers, we've taken the additional funds, we can live with this, and I recommend it. Mayor challenged. Several committee members challenged Lundberg, saying if there is additional money available, then the committee should be made aware of it. But until then, they have to proceed with the $56.8 million budget proposal. I feel like there's some secret plan. What is this secret plan? Committee member Laura Wiesen said to Lundberg. We can go into a discussion once we have our number, but we don't have a number. The number doesn't come from the superintendent. The city makes money and gives it to us. If there's more money that has been found, I would like to know what it is. Committee member Andrea Liakos defended Lummis, saying if Lundberg wants Lummis to take a second look at the proposed budget for the schools, he needs to make the additional funds official. I don't quite understand why we're asking Lummis to do more work, but not giving him the new parameters, she said. The committee members also spoke on the strain teachers and students face amid budget cuts over the years. I watched my children's education change because of cuts, and I will not advocate for anything lower than a level service budget because it's the bare minimum, Wiesen said. Lundberg said while aspiring to better the schools is always important, there needs to be a better plan in place. I outlined a better way to get a different business plan, and I still stand by that. But I can't vote for the so-called level service budget as is, but I can vote for a better plan, he said. Next steps for the budget include a presentation of the proposed budget to the City Council's Budget and Finance Subcommittee. Pride crosswalk to be painted. Lundberg reverses decision. It's written by Bobby Grady. Mayor Paul Lundberg said he would be reversing a decision he previously made not to paint the crosswalk between City Hall and the Sawyer Free Library in rainbow colors to commemorate Pride Month and the city's LGBTQ+ community. Lundberg announced the crosswalk would be painted on Thursday during the annual raising of the Pride flag at City Hall in front of a crowd of more than 70, many of whom initially arrived to protest Lundberg's first decision. I encourage all residents to celebrate and support LGBTQ+ individuals every day while recognizing that June offers a special opportunity to honor the many contributions LGBTQ+ people make to our community, Lundberg said as part of his proclamation declaring June as Pride Month in Gloucester. He did not elaborate on why he changed his mind about the rainbow crosswalk while speaking to the crowd. Collegian facing life-altering injury. Concert to help him get back outdoors. It's written by the Reverend Valerie M. Roberts Toller. And special to the times. You have no doubt heard someone described as an old soul. An old soul, according to the Merriam-Webster Dictionary, is a young person who demonstrates a maturity, understanding, or seriousness that is typical of someone much older. Old souls tend to focus on what really matters in life, it is said. At 21 years old, Jacob DeCarlin Boomiller could be described as an old soul, but one who has been thrust into this role and is faced with a life that just 6 months ago he could not have imagined. In January, while in Costa Rica for a school project, DeCarlin Boomiller took a life-threatening fall while hiking that left him a paraplegic. Now he's attacking his recovery through a variety of treatment models and has hopes of being accepted into Journey Forward in Canton. Founded by Dan Cummings and his brother Jimmy in 2008, Journey Forward came to be after Cummings suffered a spinal cord injury in 2000 that left him a quadriplegic. Doctors didn't expect him to ever walk again, but he exceeded medical expectations and regained the ability to do so. This was the impetus for the creation of the nonprofit that provides exercise-based therapy and support for others living with paralysis. The program, however, is expensive, and to Carlin Boomiller, Boomiller's family will need help, help which they've been receiving through a GoFundMe page, and soon through yet another effort when the public is invited to attend a North Shore Harmony concert in June. Jacob is working extremely hard to recover from a terrible accident, Harmony North Shore President Joel Maxwell said, and it is our pleasure to host this concert to support him. To Carlin Boomiller is a student at Worcester Polytech while he's pursuing a double major in industrial and civil engineering. He has completed one internship and said he was really looking forward to yet another this summer, but had to cancel his plans. Make a difference is what he aims to do, and now is reflecting, on how to do this under new circumstances as he heads into his senior year. While his ambition remains intact, now he accomplishes his goals. How he accomplishes his goals has changed since that January day in Costa Rica. It wasn't until after several surgeries and stays at three different hospitals that DeCarlin Boomiller has finally come, was finally able to come home to his mother, the Reverend Maria, that's M-A-R-Y-A, DeCarlin, rector at St. John's Episcopal Church in Gloucester. He was also welcomed home by the family dog, Frankie, and his cat, SpongeBob. Now, a typical day in DeCarlin Boomiller's life includes doctor's appointments, physical therapy sessions, and working out at home. It's all extremely hard work, he said. His immune system has weakened as he continues to heal, and one of the most difficult challenges is learning to be patient with his body and accept sometimes overwhelming fatigue. DeCarlin Boomiller said it's frustrating that treatments that could potentially return some of his functions are taking so long to be approved due to recent cuts in research grants. He's had to look deeply within himself to summon the strength to face so many challenges, he said. Staying in touch with family and friends and trying to live in the moment with gratitude for what is still possible each day restores his hope. Meanwhile, determination cannot be underestimated. DeCarlin Boomiller is strong. He has turned to the work of Vietnamese Zen master Thich Nhat Hanh, who writes about mindfulness and compassion for inspiration. But it's a different life from the one he was living just months ago. His family members say what most nourished his spirit was spending time in nature, hiking and exploring, the very passions that led DeCarlin Boomiller to Costa Rica before his school project began so that he could take the time to immerse himself in the rainforest, the highlands, and the beaches. His joy is palpable when he talks about the vegetation and wildlife that surrounded him before his accident. And in its aftermath, DeCarlin Boomiller said he will find a way to be able, still be able to spend time in nature. He would very much like to learn to kayak, and he is hoping Journey Forward is a path that can help him achieve this goal and other goals. The Reverend Valerie M. Roberts-Toler, the author of this article, is a retired United Methodist pastor who pens an occasional midweek musings column for The Times. Healy issues new ICE guidance for schools and houses of worship. It's written by Christian Wade, State House reporter, Boston. Governor Mara Healy unveiled new guidance Thursday for schools, daycare facilities, houses of worship, and other sensitive locations on dealing with ICE agents as the state increasingly is being targeted for immigration crackdowns. The guidance spells out legal rights for interacting with U.S. Immigration Customs Enforcement Agents, ICE, including clarifying that federal immigration officials can't access non-public spaces without a judicial warrant, and offers advice on coming up with a plan in the event that agents knock on the door. Healy, a Democrat, said the new guidance stems from an executive order she signed earlier this year, preventing ICE from making arrests in non-public areas of state facilities with a warrant and barring the agency from using state property for immigration enforcement staging. People in Massachusetts should be able to live their lives, go to school, drop their kids off at daycare, see a doctor without fear. That is fundamental, Healy said. We are setting clear expectations so providers know how to respond, how to protect their communities, and how to keep their doors open to everyone who needs care and support. Democrats and immigrant rights groups are seeking to restrict ICE's enforcement actions amid claims that masked federal agents are using excessive force and violating constitutional rights as they seek and detain immigrants wanted for crimes and deportation proceedings. President Donald Trump launched an aggressive immigration enforcement campaign just days after taking office in January, vowing to make good on campaign pledges to surge troops to the southern border and deport millions of immigrants in the U.S. illegally. Illegal border crossings have plummeted in the past year as a result of the actions, federal officials say. In a statement, ICE criticized Healey's announcement as, quote, virtue signaling, and said the guidance provided to schools and houses of worship is, quote, inventing a problem to solve. Can Governor Healey point to a single instance where ICE has conducted enforcement activities at schools, child care providers, health care facilities, higher education institutions, or places of worship in Massachusetts? The agency said in a statement. The statement said the state should, quote, focus on the vast number of illegal aliens charged with crimes in Massachusetts that have been released back into the community rather than being turned over to ICE. That is a number larger than zero and a real problem that should be addressed. ICE has targeted Massachusetts with several high-profile immigration raids, including a recent operation that led to the arrest of nearly 3,000 illegal, it's their quote, illegal aliens. Some have criminal records for murder, rape, and assault, and ties to transnational organized crime and gangs, the agency said. But Healey and immigration advocates point to federal data showing that more than 70% of those detained by ICE agents have no criminal records. I wish we didn't have to be here today to continue to have to defend our residents from unlawful and harmful actions by federal agents, Healey said Thursday. But the Trump administration and ICE have shown no signs of changing course. On Beacon Hill, a six-member legislative committee, which includes State Senator Pavel Payano, Democrat of Lawrence, began meeting this week to work out differences between House and Senate versions of a proposal that would restrict ICE arrests at courthouses and other sensitive locations. The bills are based on legislation filed by Healey earlier this year. U.S. Attorney for Massachusetts, Leah Foley, a Trump appointee, recently issued a warning about, quote, interference with ICE operations, saying her office will, quote, investigate any violations of federal law and pursue charges that are warranted by such activity. The Trump administration sued Boston last year over its, quote, sanctuary policies that restrict cooperation with immigration crackdowns. But Healey said ICE is, quoting now, storming into neighborhoods to apprehend suspects and using aggressive tactics to intimidate immigrant communities. She said ICE has refused to change its tactics despite widespread criticism and said the state's new restrictions are meant to curb those actions. The relationship between the state and federal government used to work, but that's completely broken right now, she said Thursday. You see what ICE is doing and what ICE continues to do. It's a campaign of fear. It's Friday, therefore it's time for Tracy Arabian's Senior Lookout column. Today's headline, Hearing is Tied to Cognitive Health. As we recognize Older Americans Month and its theme, Champion Your Health, it's worth reviewing an area that often goes unmentioned but has far-reaching effects, hearing loss and its connection to cognitive health. Hearing changes are a common part of aging. In fact, many adults older than 60 experience some degree of hearing loss, often so gradually that it's easy to miss. Turning up the television, asking others to repeat themselves, or struggling in noisy environments may seem like minor inconveniences, but untreated hearing loss is more than a communication issue. It can affect how the brain functions over time. In recent years, research has shown a strong link between hearing loss and cognitive decline, including an increased risk of dementia. While hearing loss does not directly cause dementia, it can contribute to changes in the brain. When hearing is impaired, the brain must work harder to process sounds, leaving fewer resources available for memory and thinking. Over time, this added strain may have lasting effects. Social isolation is another important piece of the puzzle. When the conversations become difficult, some people begin to withdraw from social situations. They may avoid group gatherings, restaurants, or even phone calls because the communication feels frustrating or exhausting. This reduced social engagement is itself a known risk factor for cognitive decline, creating a cycle that can be difficult to break. The encouraging news is that hearing loss is one of the most manageable risk factors linked to cognitive health. Addressing it can help maintain both communication and mental sharpness. That starts with recognizing the signs and taking them seriously. A hearing evaluation is a simple, non-invasive first step. Many people delay getting their hearing checked, sometimes for years, assuming the changes are not significant enough to warrant attention. But early action matters. Even mild hearing loss can have an impact, and addressing it sooner rather than later can help reduce long-term effects. Hearing aids and other assistive technologies have improved dramatically in recent years. Today's devices are smaller, more comfortable, and more effective than many people expect. They can be tailored to individual needs and lifestyles, making it easier to stay engaged in conversations and daily activities. While cost can be a concern, there are increasing options available at different price points, as well as community programs that may offer assistance. Beyond devices, there are practical strategies that can support better hearing and communication, facing the person you're speaking with, reducing background noise when possible, and asking others to speak clearly, not necessarily more loudly, can all make conversations easier and less tiring. It's also important to think of hearing health as part of overall health. Regular checkups, protecting your ears from excessive noise, and reviewing medications that may affect hearing are all part of a proactive approach. Like vision or mobility, hearing is a key component of how we interact with the world. Championing your health means paying attention to changes, even gradual ones, and taking steps to address them. Hearing loss may be common, but it is not something to ignore or simply live with. Taking action can help preserve not only your ability to hear, but also your ability to connect, engage, and think clearly. If you've noticed changes in your hearing, or if others have mentioned it, consider making that appointment. It's a small step that can have a meaningful impact on your quality of life today and your cognitive health in years ahead. State distributing native planting kits for sixth year. Boston, a group of state agencies are bringing back the Growing Wild campaign, which kicks off Friday, May 29. The program provides free native plant materials to help residents, including those on Cape Ann, create habitats for pollinators across the state. Governor Mark Healey proclaimed May 29 as Growing Wild Massachusetts Day, recognizing the program's continued growth and statewide impact as it enters its sixth season. On Friday, leaders from the Massachusetts Department of Conservation and Recreation, DCR, Department of Agricultural Resources, MDAR, and the Massachusetts Nursery and Landscape Association, MNLA, will gather at Mahoney's Garden Center in Winchester to celebrate the first pollinator kit giveaway of the season. Pollinators play a critical role in keeping ecosystems healthy and supporting food supply production. Bees, butterflies, and other insects move pollen between plants, helping flowers, fruits, vegetables, and native species to grow and reproduce. This season, Growing Wild will distribute pollinator kits at 21 nurseries, including Wolf Hill Gardens at 104 Eastern Avenue in Gloucester and 60 Turnpike Road in Ipswich, as well as six DCR parks. The kits available Friday, May 29th, and while supplies last, include 2 1-gallon native perennial plants, native seed packets, educational resources on pollinator-friendly gardening, and a Growing Wild Massachusetts sticker. Participants are encouraged to use water wisely, including collecting rainwater when possible, and to follow local water conservation guidance. The Growing Wild campaign will also continue partnerships with tribal communities in Massachusetts to provide kits that include native plant species of cultural significance to tribal communities. Here's an editorial today. Move to evidence-based instruction, SMART, amid learning recession, so-called. Native perennial plants, native seed packets, educational resources on pollinator-friendly gardening, and a Growing Wild Massachusetts sticker. Participants are encouraged to use water wisely, including collecting rainwater when possible, and to follow local water conservation guidance. The Growing Wild campaign will also continue partnerships with tribal communities in Massachusetts

recession, so-called. The Education Scorecard, a collaborative study by researchers at Harvard, Stanford, and Dartmouth, released May 13th, showed that Massachusetts is struggling with a long-term, quote, learning recession. Bay State elementary and high school students have historically performed well above the national average and continue to do so, but both are experiencing significant declines in reading and math skills. The average Massachusetts student remains roughly half a grade level behind in both reading and math compared to 2019 baselines. Our state mirrors national trends of a U-shaped recovery. Students in many high-income, wealthy districts have nearly recovered to their 2019 performance benchmarks. Meanwhile, students in lower-income districts remain far behind, especially in reading. Massachusetts has implemented or proposed major education reforms to address the problem. The state is pushing evidence-based literacy, which is loosely defined as reading and writing instruction proven to be effective by rigorous, objective, scientific research. Instead of relying on teaching trends, if evidence-based literacy and math instruction requires methods backed by data analysis from fields like neuroscience and cognitive psychology and the sharing of best practices. Massachusetts relies on centralized state-level control. The state passes laws that explicitly ban certain teaching methods, creating a strict state-vetted list of allowed curricula. If a school district is underperforming, the state intervenes directly with heavily funded state-managed programs like Literacy Launch. New Hampshire, which is also seeing declines, fiercely protects its tradition of local control. While the state passed a law requiring evidence-based reading instruction, its Department of Education does not dictate which textbooks or programs the town must buy. Instead, the state acts as a resource hub, offering free teacher training and data tracking tools, and leaves the final curriculum decisions directly to local school boards. Massachusetts backs its mandates with significant state revenue. Realizing that changing curricula is expensive, the state utilizes massive financial packages such as a $25 million early literacy fund to buy materials and fund tutoring for districts, explicitly aiming to close the gap between wealthy and underfunded communities. New Hampshire, however, relies heavily on local property taxes to fund schools, meaning state-level financial injections are rare. Instead of giving schools more money, the state strategy is to make the most of existing resources. So New Hampshire lawmakers propose cutting elective requirements like art or world languages to force schools to spend their existing time and money strictly on core math and reading. There is a proven path to improvement. For the last decade, according to the Associated Press, the South has stood out as a region leading the way on education reforms, bucking an established trend of landing at the bottom of educational rankings. Southern states were faster to adopt research-based teaching methods, and states have paid to train and coach teachers. Louisiana and Alabama were the only states where math scores were higher in 2025 than pre-pandemic. Louisiana is also the only state that beat its pre-pandemic average in reading, with 87% of traditional public school students attending a district where scores are higher than in 2019. Time will tell whether a similar focus on evidence-based instruction in Massachusetts and New Hampshire will lead to similar results, especially since each state takes such a different approach to implementing the reforms. Based on results elsewhere, though, it seems both are at least partially moving in the right direction, despite their differences. Here's a letter to the editor. Sensible approach to cannabis. This fall, Massachusetts voters will have the opportunity to support a sensible cannabis act that would preserve legal personal possession and medical marijuana use while limiting the expansion of for-profit recreational marijuana stores across the Commonwealth. This is not a debate about criminalizing marijuana users. It's a discussion about public health, community responsibility, and the long-term impact of an increasingly powerful commercial cannabis industry. Today's cannabis is not the marijuana of previous generations. Modern products often contain significantly higher concentrations of THC, the main psychoactive compound found in the cannabis plant. Communities across Massachusetts are now seeing marijuana shops appear in nearly every neighborhood, often with little discussion about the broader social impact. This November, voters will have an opportunity to support a more cautious and community-focused approach that's written by Maria Perez of Lynn. Thanks for listening. We'll be back next week with more editions of the Gloucester Daily Times. Have a great weekend.

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1: Here's the forecast for the Boston and South Shore area on the Talking Information Center from the National Weather Service. For today, increasing clouds, temperatures in the upper 60s, lower 70s, mostly cloudy overnight, temperatures in the mid-40s, and on Saturday, cloudy, rain, cold, temperatures near 50. The sun rose this morning at 5:11, setting at 8:12 this evening. 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
12: Hello, this is Kathleen, and today, Friday, May 29th, I'll be reading to you from the daily news of Newburyport. Time capsule to be opened June 24th by Matt Petrie, Newburyport. Sealed the same year Sylvester Stallone's Rocky debuted in theaters, a time capsule created to celebrate the city's 125th anniversary is now set to be opened 50 years later on June 24th as part of what is being dubbed the Pop the Capsule Party. Organized by the City and Recreation and Youth Services, the party is set to go from 6 to 8 p.m. in Brown Square outside City Hall, with the official opening of the time capsule scheduled for 7:15 p.m. This event is more than just opening a time capsule. It's about connecting generations, honoring our shared history, and celebrating the spirit of Newburyport, Mayor Sean Reardon said in a statement. Sealed in 1976, during the city's 125th anniversary under then-Mayor Byron Matthews. The time capsule was intended to be opened 50 years later as part of a future milestone celebration. Originally placed in City Hall as part of Bicentennial Era festivities, the capsule contains artifacts reflecting life in Newburyport in 1976, including contributions from local organizations and residents of that era. Among those contributions were student essays selected through a community competition. Recreation and Youth Services Director Andrea Egmont said they are trying to track down those winners but have not had success yet. I asked the library to try to find out who the winners of the essay contest were, and I think I'm going to post something on social media today, Egmont said. Looking to build a connection between the past and the present, part of the upcoming celebration is an essay contest with the theme of A Letter to the Future, Life in 2026, and Hopes for 2076. Participants are invited to share their thoughts, experiences, hopes, and predictions for the future as part of the 2026 Time Capsule Celebration. Winning entries may be included in the official time capsule to be opened in 50 years. The contest is open to those who live in or attend school in Newburyport, with entries to be judged by grade groups. Full rules and details can be found on the city's website. Egmont said they hope for a strong attendance. We are overlapping a little with the longest table event that the Chamber's holding in the hope that we will have a crowd downtown, and we're going to do the actual capsule opening at 7:15 p.m. so that we can have people come over after they've had their neat dinner on State Street, Egmont said. The outdoor celebration will feature a lineup of activities for all ages, including live music from a 1970s themed band, family-friendly games and activities for children, opportunities to engage with local history, and a vibrant community atmosphere celebrating 175 years of Newburyport, according to the city's statement. Students check out Credit for Life Fair. Juniors from 12 high schools participate, by Michael McHugh, Salem. Around 1,200 North Shore High School juniors, including about 130 from Newburyport, got first-hand experience simulating the stress of balancing expenses as 25-year-old adults at the Institution for Savings 16th Annual Credit for Life Fair on Wednesday. Juniors from 12 area high schools, including Amesbury, Beverly, Gloucester, Hamilton-Wenham, Ipswich, Masconomet Regional, Newburyport, Pentucket Regional, Rockport, Salem, Swampscott, and Triton Regional High Schools participated in the day-long financial literacy exercise at O'Keefe Sports Complex at Salem State University. Some 130 volunteers, including financial planners, state employees, bank and credit union employees, and business executives, helped students practice personal budgeting skills at 12 booths to decide how much and how little of their monthly salaries, quote-unquote, to spend on expenses such as housing and travel. The goal of Credit for Life is to introduce students to practical financial skills that will serve them throughout their lives, Institution for Savings President and CEO Mike Jones said. As community bankers, we see firsthand how early education around budgeting, saving, and Responsible money management can shape long-term financial well-being. Too often, young adults are expected to navigate major financial decisions without a strong foundation of personal finance. Utilizing the bank's Credit for Life website at creditforlife.org, students create profiles on their mobile devices and choose professions. Encouraged to make their largest purchases first, students then visit booths including housing, furniture, utilities, food and nutrition, education and training, planning for the future, fun, and several others. Beverly High School junior Enzo Goyes, who selected the occupation of tattoo artist, said that with a good starting salary, a lack of student loans from college, and a prudent financial plan, he was able to put money away for savings and retirement funds. My strategy was to hold back spending on things that weren't completely necessary, Goyes said. It's good to simulate and see what my expenses might be like in the future. Hamilton Wenham Regional High School junior Jacob Collins, who selected a job as an electrician, provided a steady pay and allowing him to do part-time work on the side, said he was able to manage unexpected expenses through careful spending. There were some surprises, like an out-of-the-blue wedding that I had to pay to get to, Collins said. My strategy has been to live within my means, to try and get things that are nice, but not something that's going to take up too much of my budget. Additionally, the safety and security booth, staffed by local public safety professionals, provides lessons on texting and avoiding substance use while driving, and having smoke detectors in living spaces. To build upon the hands-on simulated aspects of the exercise, students are given fatal vision goggles while trying to walk in a straight line to show the danger of driving under the influence, and are shown how to change carbon monoxide filters. A Money Smarts booth also shows juniors important skills such as writing a check, tying a tie, and managing mobile payment apps. These skills, along with the main personal budgeting focus of the day-long exercise, is part of the Institution for Savings' goal of ensuring young adults have the financial knowledge necessary for adulthood. We visit all of these high schools before the fair and ask them to raise their hands if they've taken driver's ed before driving a car. And everyone raises their hand, said Kelly Sullivan, the Newburyport Bank's vice president of marketing. Then we ask if they've taken a financial education course before spending money or using a credit card. And not everyone is raising their hands. Our bank has been very involved in trying to make a financial education a graduation requirement. Until we're there, we're going to do this because we know just how important these lessons are. Over 20 states have already made a standalone financial education course a requirement for graduation, while Massachusetts has not. Bill House 4670, an act relative to personal financial literacy education, currently in front of the Senate Ways and Means Committee, after passing the House last October, would establish a fund to mandate the development of a semester-long personal finance course in Massachusetts schools. It is important that students have an understanding of the cost of life, and certainly from our perspective, the cost of higher education, Salem State University President John Keenan said. As a former legislator and now as a university president, I would agree that it's good to have knowledge ahead of time about the basics of a mortgage, paying for college, the cost of food, and all of those other things that you learn as soon as you start out on your own. Pride Weekend Drawing Near by Matt Petrie, Newburyport. Just weeks away from this year's Rainbow Harbor-themed Pride Weekend, organizers shared what folks can expect if they come to join the festivities. "We really hope lots of people turn out," Pride co-chair Holly Cashman said. The weekend kicks off Thursday, June 4, with the fourth annual Pride kickoff event at Sunset Club beginning at 5 p.m., featuring performances by Madame Zappel and Chaparin and music from DJ PJ. "Pride is about creating a space where everyone feels welcome, celebrated, and connected," Pride co-chair Kevin Hudson said in a statement. "We are excited to bring the community together for a weekend filled with joy, visibility, and support for LGBTQIA+ people across the region." On Friday, June 5th, the annual Pride flag-raising ceremony at Newburyport City Hall, beginning at 4 p.m., will feature keynote speaker Mason Dunn, Vice President of Public Affairs for Planned Parenthood League of Massachusetts, as well as performances, community speakers, a proclamation from Mayor Sean Reardon, and the raising of the Progress Pride flag. Cashman said she became aware of Dunn when she caught his keynote speech for an event at the University of New Hampshire. "This is someone who has kind of their finger on the pulse of what's going on in the Commonwealth and who is a member of the LGBTQ+ community and who is really both an educator and also an advocate and doing that work at a pretty high level in Massachusetts," Cashman said. The Pride Parade and Festival takes place Saturday, June 6th, with the parade stepping off at noon at the Bartlett Mall in front of the courthouse on High Street. The parade route will be similar to last year's, down Green Street to Water Street, through Market Square, up State Street, and down Pleasant Street, and back to Green, and ending at the waterfront. "There is still time to register to participate in the parade," Cashman said. "Individuals, groups, businesses, there is still time to enter." Following the parade, the celebration continues at the Pride Festival, which is moving to the larger waterfront park for the first time. The expanded space will allow for even more entertainment, vendors, food, and opportunities for the community to gather together in celebration. Festival attendees can enjoy live music and performances from Katie Curtis, Wheat Petunia, DJ Cedar, and another appearance by Madame Zappel. Local food trucks including Kona Ice, Beefy Boys, Rosita's Cochina, Swansky's Bake Shop, and Crepe du Jour will be on site, alongside dozens of nonprofits, artists, businesses, and community vendors. Store windows along the parade route at the Tannery Marketplace and beyond will again be decorated for Pride, with 18 businesses registering for the fourth annual Newburyport Pride Window Display Contest. Voting will take place June 4th to the 7th. The weekend will wrap up on the evening of Sunday, June 7th at 7, with the screening of two documentaries at the screening room in collaboration with the Newburyport Documentary Film Festival. "We're showing a couple of documentaries on Sunday night of Pride Weekend, and we're going to have the filmmakers there for a discussion afterwards, which is really great," Cashman said. For updates and event information, follow Newburyport Pride on social media. In the Spirit, Repentance as Good News by the Reverend Ross Varney. When Jesus was departing from this world, He told his disciples that repentance and forgiveness of sins should be proclaimed in his name to all peoples. I never much liked the word repent, since it can sound harsh and judgmental. However, scholars point out that the original Greek word metanoia simply means changing mind and heart, turning away from the things destructive of life to things that are life-giving. And surely we can all make some changes in our lives. Some people say that the Christian gospel was only meant to address interpersonal issues. Sure, the majority of teachings of Jesus deal with interpersonal attitudes and actions. They promote love and compassion. This is because peacemaking does start with interpersonal peacemaking skills. The song rings true, "Let there be peace on earth, and let it begin with me." Interpersonal peacemaking is difficult. No one wants to admit being wrong or having offended another. Remember when the Fonz so humorously could not even get the word wrong out of his mouth? And remember Elton John's famous song, "Sorry Seems to Be the Hardest Word." The lesson is that we all need to get more comfortable admitting mistakes, saying that we are sorry, apologizing, and vowing to change our ways. As we expand this theme to national and international affairs, it becomes even harder to admit mistakes. Headlines in breaking news are often about some killing or war. What bleeds, leads. We rarely need to repent of the sin of violence and murder, whether interpersonal or genocidal. But what leader wants to admit to mistakes that have harmed or killed many others? It seems easier and safer to deny every accusation of misbehavior. I don't see many on the horizon, but I would cast my vote for any new leader who values honesty highly, who is willing to admit mistakes, who knows we can learn from our mistakes. Unfortunately, in our political system, there is too much accusation and demonizing people across the aisle. This is a bipartisan problem. It is one thing to point out what is not working well, but to quite another to demonize an opponent, to view him or her as the personification of evil. Dividing the world into good and evil, black and white, is never very helpful, but only incites denial, doubling down, rigid polarization. Since most people are a combination of good impulses and evil impulses, can we think of people having alternate views? And of course, it is good to challenge views, to sharpen our thinking, bringing about change and compromise when helpful. These skills of negotiating and peacemaking are so important, but we don't see much of them in our current leaders. So the good news, according to Jesus, involves repentance, a turn in direction, and forgiveness, practicing the steps of admitting mistakes, saying we are sorry, and making amends, which is, of course, humility. No one wants to admit mistakes. I remember my father enjoyed saying, "Well, I could be wrong because I was once." Let's practice repentance and forgiveness with family and friends, and look for political leaders who can practice such humility on the world stage. It is the only way toward a more peaceful world. The Reverend Ross Varney is the pastor of Belleville Congregational Church in Newburyport. Cradle to Cradle, ACES, Jeffrey Briggs. Editor's note, this is one in a series of educational columns fostering environmental stewardship and leadership, coordinated by ACES, the Alliance of Climate and Environmental Stewards. Cradle to Cradle is the design and production of all types of products, such that at the end of their life, they can be recycled, upcycled. This imitates nature, where everything is either recycled or returned to the earth, directly or indirectly, in a completely safe and non-toxic manner. Cradle to Cradle, Remaking the Way We Make Things, is a 2002 book by German chemist Michael Braungart and U.S. architect William McDonough. It is a manifesto detailing how to achieve their cradle-to-cradle model, by which products can be designed from the outset so that after their useful lives, they will produce nourishment for something new. Biological nutrients will easily re-enter the water and soil without depositing synthetic materials and toxins. Technical nutrients will continually circulate as pure and valuable materials within closed-loop industrial cycles, rather than being recycled, really downcycled into low-grade materials and uses. Drawing on their experience in redesigning everything from corporate to corporate campuses, McDonough and Braungart make an exciting and valuable case for putting eco-effectiveness into practice and show how everyone involved with making anything can begin to do so as well. There are many reasons why we have created a throwaway ethic. Our highly technological and transient society sees cheaper products as more desirable. The throwaway ethic has led to planned obsolescence. The arguments for product planned obsolescence are the cost of manufacturing a new product is less than repair. Technical improvements make the product obsolete quickly, and our super industrialized society demands what we constantly produce more. Implementation of the Cradle to Cradle Manifesto in America as of May 2026 has focused on shifting toward verified compliance as major corporations make sustainable pledges to full product recycling. Examples of key adoption trends as of 2026 include adoption of manufacturing recycling, Verizon 5.0 standard, introducing more rigorous requirements for sustainability of its products. IKEA has been redesigning its furniture to be recycled into new furniture with programs that take old furniture in and gather the little metal assembly clips to reuse and reprocess the boards and fabrics for reuse. Digital materials passports. Integration with AI enables manufacturers to track product constituents from production to recovery. UK t-shirt manufacturer T-Mill, spelled T-E-E-M-I-L-L, has developed a high-tech new way of producing t-shirts using organic inks and queen technology, creating a fully cycled t-shirts. Legislative momentum, extended producer responsibility to take fiscal and financial responsibility for their products' end-of-life cycles in 2025. The Massachusetts bill Mass Ready Act includes policy changes for extended product responsibility and single-use packaging restrictions. Building environmental leadership, cradle-to-cradle standards are increasingly recognized by major green building, architects, and construction material manufacturers. Locally, a recent NPR story stated proponents of a growing movement in the construction industry are asking why tear down old buildings with wrecking balls when those materials can be mined for reusable materials. The practice called deconstruction creates a circular economy of reuse for building materials. For example, Anna Perks of Boulder, Colorado, is a specialist contractor who is moving in to handle the materials left behind. Her approach is to deconstruct it, not to demolish it. Our ancestors naturally depleted water, hydrocarbons, forests, rivers, fish, with the richest land and most accessible resources first. Now people are increasingly forced to turn to marginal land to grow more food. Instead of extracting minerals on or near the surface, deeper and much poorer deposits must be mined and refined. Water and petroleum must come from lower quality sources or deeper wells and be transported over longer distances at an increasingly greater environmental cost. Future generations will find resources becoming limited, and recycling will become a big part of how we maintain our economy and maintain sustainability. The Cradle to Cradle Manifesto undoubtedly will become the mandate, most likely controlled by more government regulations and interventions. Jeffrey Briggs is a longtime resident of Newburyport and an acclaimed sculptor and illustrator who can be reached at J-E-F-F-R-E-Y at BriggsSculpture.com. 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
13: Hi, this is Jen. It's Friday, May 29th, and I'm reading today's edition of the Providence Journal. Filling a vacancy. First of its kind supportive housing coming to Providence. Generators crank, cherry pickers beep, and saws screech on Providence's Pine Street, where four stories of a five-story apartment building for people with medical vulnerabilities have already gone up. By November, the 35 new studio and one-bedroom apartments should be ready for move-in. The apartment complex will be the first of its kind in Rhode Island, but not in the country, something that is long overdue for the state, Crossroads Rhode Island CEO Michelle Wilcox said. One of the things that we've seen at Crossroads for a long time is people who are experiencing homelessness, who are in shelter or maybe sometimes unsheltered, who have pretty significant health needs, Wilcox said. Having a permanent supportive home that is specifically targeted for folks who have these conditions is really going to be life-changing for the folks who will live here. What does supportive housing look like? Under construction, the differences between the Pine Street building and others Crossroads has recently constructed, such as its 176-unit Summer Street apartments, are subtle but visible, as the apartments are meant for people who have medical conditions but can live independently. All of the apartments have been designed to be accessible to people with disabilities or type A accessible. That means someone in a wheelchair can roll up and have their legs under a countertop or sink, and oven controls are in the front, not on high in the back. That also means grab bars in the bathrooms. In a typical supportive housing building, just 10% of the apartments will be the most accessible compared with Pine Street, where they all will be designed and built to maximum accessibility standards. One thing that physically takes up a lot of room in the 35 units visible as the structure of each unit has already been built is the bathrooms. As each is accessible, that also means they need to be bigger to accommodate the turn radius of a wheelchair. One big design difference with the Pine Street apartments is giant windows meant to let as much light into each room as possible, including giant windows at the ends of the hallways, an attempt to maximize healing light in the buildings and apartments. Since the onset of the pandemic, the number of people without shelter has exploded, up 400% as rents have sharply increased. One worrisome factor for Wilcox and the construction team is the accessible bathtubs. They are too big to be brought into the building after it is built, so they are being brought in while the site is still open. However, that leaves them sitting out in the open and exposed during construction. Crews are working long days to get the complex up. The bones of the building are up, as are many of the walls. Crews are currently working on the roof trusses for the fifth floor. When a roof goes on the building, then much of the work that needs to be shielded from the elements can start. From the fourth floor down, the outlines of each apartment are already set out with wood framing. Despite February's record-setting blizzard, the project is slightly ahead of schedule, put down to crews working 10-hour days, 6 days a week. Housing will also bring in services for tenants. On the ground floor of the five-story building will be a community room, Crossroads offices, and space, as well as space for other nonprofits. All that space is meant to bring providers as close to those who need their medical services as possible, in this case, in the ground floor of the building they live in. It's not medical care, but likely mental health, substance use treatment, those kinds of other supports that might be needed and used by the residents of the health and housing, Wilcox said. So the major difference between this and other supportive housing, any other supportive housing project, is that there are more providers for the health components that are in the ground floor. Healing Garden. The Pine Street building sits a few hundred feet back from the highway and adjacent service road. To better serve its residents and mitigate some of that noise, a garden is planned in the front of the building with a fountain to provide some white noise and trees, a fence, and other plantings to help diffuse the noise of the area. What comes next? The two new apartment buildings are part of Crossroads' bigger housing plan. Everyone who was in the 176 units in the tower, also known as the Travelers Aid Building, has been moved to the Summer Street apartments. Pine Street will be filled with people currently in shelters, living outside, or in medical respite programs, although it is possible one or two could move over from the Summer Street apartments. Crossroads is going to reapply for money from Rhode Island Housing to renovate the 176 units in the tower, all 9x12-foot rooms, into 80 apartments. Renovating an old building that isn't eligible for historic tax credits is hard and expensive. Rhode Island Housing has pushed back against the Crossroads funding request for the tower because the cost per unit has been seen as too high, so Crossroads is going to try to push costs down with the help of a construction firm, Wilcox said. Will upscale new name be SCUP's golden opportunity? Which sounds more appetizing, SCUP or golden sea bream? It's a trick question. They're now both the same fish. New federal guidelines championed by Representative Seth Magaziner will allow SCUP, also known as porgy, to be labeled with the more upscale-sounding name of golden sea bream. The change is expected to improve marketability and help bring higher profits home to Rhode Island fishermen, Magaziner's office announced in a May 27th news release. The new brand name for unknowing consumers of golden sea bream will be appealing at retail and especially on menus instead of SCUP. Fred Matera, executive director at the Commercial Fisheries Center of Rhode Island, is quoted as saying, "Thank you to the FDA and our Rhode Island congressional delegation for making a change." Why SCUP is getting a rebrand? SCUP, a flaky whitefish officially known as Denotomus chrysops is one of the most abundant species found in Rhode Island waters. In 2024, Rhode Island commercial fishermen landed more than 5.7 million pounds of scup, more than any other species of fish, according to data tracked by the Rhode Island Food Policy Council. Only sea scallops and squid accounted for a larger share of landings. Historically, scup has been underappreciated, hence the rebrand. Chefs and seafood distributors have cited its name as a barrier to growing its popularity. Hardworking fishermen deserve a fair price for their catch, and I'm proud to have passed this legislation that will help open new markets and bring more profits home to Rhode Island, Magaziner said in a statement. Labeling change added to spending bill that Magaziner opposed. The U.S. Food and Drug Administration regulates seafood labeling and will be adding Golden Sea Bream to the list of acceptable market names for scup, Magaziner's office said. Magaziner, a Democrat, introduced legislation seeking the name change in 2025. The standalone bill didn't move forward, but the language was added to the Agriculture, Rural Development, Food and Drug Administration and related agencies' appropriations bill for fiscal year 2026, according to his office. That appropriations bill was signed into law late last year as part of a larger government funding package. Magaziner voted against the overall package due to the lack of funding to extend the Affordable Care Act health care tax credits that helps millions of Americans afford their health insurance, his office said. However, he is still celebrating scup's rebrand as a win for Rhode Island, according to the press release. We thank Representative Magaziner and the supporters of this bill for their efforts, helping us market a healthy, underutilized, and very tasty resource. Katie Almeida, Senior Representative for Government Relations and Sustainability at the Town Dock, said in a statement. With this name change, we hope to be able to get Golden Sea Bream, a domestic, sustainable fish, to more dinner plates across the country and the world. Wright's Creamery hosts first Scoop Fest Saturday. Wright's Creamery's first ever Scoop Fest 2026 will be held Saturday, May 30th from 2 to 6 p.m. at the Farm Fresh Rhode Island building at 10 Sims Avenue in Providence. There will be live music, exclusive Test Batch Club flavors, and family-friendly activities. 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The flavors include Old Time Rock, a collaboration with Anchor Toffee, Smoky Mountain S'mores, Mentallica, Brown Eyed Girl, Pina Colada, and Drop It Like It's Hot Fudge, a collaboration with Red's Hot Sauce. 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Ashley Erling, executive producer of The Road Show and on-air personality for WPRI 12, will serve as master of ceremonies. The music lineup includes Providence Drum Troupe at 2 and 4 p.m., Johnny Blackout from 2:30 to 3:45 p.m., and Jesse DeSourcy from 4:30 to 5:45 p.m. This event is about more than ice cream, said Kate Kennedy, part of the fifth generation leading the Wright family and Wright's Creamery's executive manager. It's about celebrating our Test Batch Club community, having fun with flavor, and creating a joyful, nostalgic, and completely original experience. All members of Wright's Test Batch Club will receive one complimentary tasting ticket. The club is an innovation from the Wright's team for several years. Test Batch Club members pay to get 15 surprise flavor pints over the course of 12 months. They help determine what the next flavors will be. Blood tests can screen for colorectal cancer. People who skip colorectal cancer screening because colonoscopy or stool testing seems too burdensome now have a blood test option from Guardant Health among recommendations by the American Cancer Society for detecting the disease, the medical group said on May 27th. Garden Shield test was approved by the Food and Drug Administration in 2024. It detects genetic material from the tumor that's circulating in the blood. The addition of Garden Shield blood test reflects advances in disease detection and a critical shift in public health strategy to expand screening options and lower barriers to access. The ACS said in updated guidelines published in CA, a cancer journal for clinicians. We need to increase our emphasis on colorectal cancer as a highly preventable disease as much as a treatable one, Dr. Robert Smith, ACS Vice President and senior author of the updated guidelines, said in a statement. A colonoscopy, which allows doctors to visually examine the colon and rectum, remains the gold standard for colorectal cancer screening, the ACS said. High school Division I softball quarterfinals. Back-to-back-to-back homers fuel Westerly. Westerly supplied the only thunder and lightning you could find on this perfect Wednesday night at Brayton Park. The Bulldogs struck with authority and in an eye blink while turning this Division I softball quarterfinal with Cranston West in their favor. Addison Poole, Dacia Gingerella, and Bella Mazaris belted consecutive home runs in the top of the fifth inning, erasing a three-run deficit. Those three swings added up to a knockout blow against the Falcons, who were cruising at that point toward a semifinal date with unbeaten Torrijos. Instead, it will be Westerly taking on its rival, thanks to a stunning 6-4 triumph, a result that was more of a surprise for how it happened than the number 6 seed toppling the number 3 seed in the winner's bracket. There was kind of a little lift off our backs, Poole said. Once we have a lot of energy, it just gets better and better as the game goes on. Cranston West carried a 4-1 lead after four frames and looked relatively comfortable. Frankie Arnold drew a leadoff walk to put the tying run in the on-deck circle, and Poole worked the count full before crushing a no-doubter to deep left center, a two-run shot that made it a one-run game. All the pressure got put on them and off of us, Gingerella said. That makes it easier. Gingerella dug in next and went the same direction with a 1-0 pitch, but the senior outfielder, by her own admission, isn't the same power threat as Poole. She was running hard out of the box and halfway to second base when the ball landed beyond the fence to make it a 4-4 game. I was told to run, Gingerella said. I was running as hard as I could to first. Mazaris was next and completed a unique sort of hat trick with a towering drive to left center. The wind and warm evening air proved a perfect combination to help the ball sail out just beyond the 200-foot mark, and it was suddenly a one-run lead for the Bulldogs. I feel like if it was only one, it wouldn't have been as energetic as it was, Poole said. It was really good. Maddie Harvey added some insurance on a sacrifice fly to left as Westerly sent all nine hitters to the plate and scored five runs in a game-changing rally. Arnold seemed to catch her second wind in the circle from there, stranding the bases loaded with a strikeout to end the fifth and retiring six of the last seven batters she faced. Gingerella and left fielder Madison Mankoff both made diving catches to help the Bulldogs maintain the momentum. I love them all, Gingerella said. Being a senior, I'm going to miss them next year. I couldn't do anything without them. The Falcons were riding an 8-game winning streak and started brightly again. Izzy Marcano's run-scoring single through the left side, an infield error that plated two runs and a sacrifice fly to center by Caroline Nelson, staked Cranston West to a 4-0 lead after three. The Bulldogs used an infield error to manage a lone run in the fourth and counted five singles before starting their third trip through the lineup. People around Arnold pick her up and tell her it's okay, Poole said of her sophomore classmate and Bayview transfer. It's great to have her back this year. Cranston West drops to the loser's bracket and will face Pilgrim with its season on the line next time out. Westerly pulled out a nine-inning classic with Smithfield in the preliminary round and now has a date with the Chargers, who walked off with their own quarterfinal win against the Patriots. Torrijo is a perfect 21-0 on the season, but needed an Anna Trenton single in the bottom of the seventh to record a 2-1 victory. "We can get them," Gingerella said. "We got these girls. We can get them." Pat's trade for star W.R. Brown feels inevitable. Wide receiver A.J. Brown wasn't at the Philadelphia Eagles' voluntary offseason training activities, or OTAs. He wasn't at the New England Patriots' OTAs either. But Brown's seemingly imminent arrival was palpable May 27th when head coach Mike Vrabel addressed reporters for the first time since the NFL draft. Since then, ESPN has reported that Brown being traded for a future first-round draft pick is still on track. The view from South Philadelphia was another strong indication that Brown's time in the city of brotherly love has reached its conclusion after four seasons. "There's an if. Obviously, it's been lingering," quarterback Jalen Hurts told reporters May 27th while indicating he and Brown have not spoken since the season ended, "but nothing can replace all the greatness we achieved together." The Eagles reached the Super Bowl in Brown's first year, and quarterback Jalen Hurts' development took off. Brown was pivotal to the team that won Super Bowl 59. Brown, 28, would immediately raise the floor of a Patriots receivers room that overperformed in 2025 when the team made a surprise run to Super Bowl 60. He was second-team All-Pro in his first three seasons with the Eagles, has eclipsed the 1,000-yard benchmark in six of his seven pro seasons, and has 32 touchdowns over the past 4 years and five career playoff scores. The trade would reunite Brown with Vrabel, his coach for the first three seasons of his career when both were with the Tennessee Titans. Both were jettisoned to greener pastures. "We want to continue to improve the roster every opportunity that we get, and when those opportunities arise, I don't know," Vrabel said before stopping himself short. "I know that the guys that we have here are working extremely hard." Brown once again seems destined to join a team on the rise with a burgeoning signal caller, and that's much to the delight of an ex-teammate from Philadelphia, Patriots defensive lineman Milton Williams. "Great dude," Williams says of Brown. "Monster on the field, great in the locker room, holding guys accountable and holding himself accountable." In what is formally designated Phase 2 of the off-season training program, no live contact or hitting permitted, but drills and plays featuring the offense against the defense are allowed, having any serious opinion about the state of either side of the ball is a mostly foolish endeavor. "I think it's part of the NFL," quarterback Drake May said of the Brown trade rumors. "They throw names around here, around every team, depending on whoever looks best in the graphic in the jersey on social media." McKee's first ad attacks folks, blames rival for rising pharmaceutical costs. The 2026 Rhode Island gubernatorial campaign ad war has begun. Governor Dan McKee released the first political television commercial of the year Wednesday, May 27th, attacking Democratic primary challenger Helena Foulkes for CVS Health's role in raising pharmaceutical costs while she was an executive there. Titled Answers, the ad begins what is expected to be a summer-long barrage of McKee ads painting folks who was president of CVS's retail pharmacy business from 2014 to 2018 as a greedy corporate executive. "Healthcare executive Helena Foulkes never cared about your health," the narrator in the ad says. "Foulkes raised the price of insulin. Governor Dan McKee reduced it." The ad combines three separate attacks on folks, including that CVS raised the price of insulin, that she served on a 2015 advisory board that recommended cuts to Medicaid, and that CVS-owned insurance company Aetna dropped Affordable Care Act plans in 2017. "If that's what she did as a CEO, imagine what she'd do as governor," the ad says. Folks responds to McKee campaign ad. Folks campaign strategist Eric Hires on Wednesday said McKee's ad is full of lies. As Rhode Island Governor, Dan McKee is supposed to be focused on bringing in jobs and growing our economy, not lying to save his political career, Hires said. Instead, he is either attacking our largest companies or losing them to other states. CVS issued this statement in response to the ad. Our focus and the focus of our 7,000 employees who live and work in the state remains on improving the health of our friends, families, and neighbors in Rhode Island and across the country. The ad will air on WPRI-TV, WJAR-TV, and Coastal ABC through June as part of a combined $58,000 McKee campaign ad buy, according to Federal Communications Commission filings. It comes as polls show McKee trailing Folks by double digits. McKee responds to Folks' campaign. A day after the Folks camp offered their rebuttal to McKee's ad, the McKee camp 1,000 employees who live and work in the state remains on improving the health of our friends, families, and neighbors in Rhode Island and across the country. The ad will air on WPRI-TV, WJAR-TV, and Coastal ABC through June as part of a combined $58,000 McKee campaign ad buy, according to Federal Communications Commission.

their rebuttal to McKee's ad, the McKee campaign offered their own retort, show the proof. Helena Folks was in a top leadership position at the company for 25 years, so if Folks openly and opposed the Aetna merger or tried to stop the price gouging of insulin, show Rhode Islanders the paper trail, said McKee campaign manager Drew Shannon. If she was truly kept out of the room when the company raised insulin prices on diabetics struggling to afford their medication or was unaware of the 21% spike in premiums with a merger that started under her watch, now is the time to prove it. Release the internal communications, the memos, the board records, anything that backs up what her campaign is claiming, Shannon continued. She was in a top leadership role at the company for 25 years. Either she owns that record as a corporate executive or she shows Rhode Islanders the proof. How true are McKee's claims? Since McKee and Folks ran against each other 4 years ago, he has blamed her for numerous aspects of CVS's business, particularly sales of prescription painkillers without specific information about what decisions at the company she made. The new ad refers to her as a CEO, but she was never CEO of CVS. She was executive vice president of CVS Health and president of the pharmacy division. She was later CEO of Canadian retailer Hudson's Bay Company, which was not involved with health care. Much of his criticism revolves around Caremark, the CVS-owned pharmacy benefit manager that acts as a middleman negotiating drug prices and is supposed to be separate from the retail pharmacy. The Federal Trade Commission in 2024 sued Caremark and the other two largest pharmacy benefit managers in the country over insulin price hikes going back to 1999. The case was settled in March. Providence sued drug makers and pharmacy benefit managers in January over insulin prices. Despite the controversy, the McKee administration employs Caremark as the state's pharmacy benefit manager. Her first ad is a direct attack on CVS, not Helena Folks, deliberately conflating her with company decisions that were either not under her purview or happened after she left the company, Hires wrote. Dan McKee knows this. This is nothing more than a cynical attempt to smear Helena because after more than 5 years in office, he has nothing positive to run on. The McKee ad claims that he reduced insulin prices refers to legislation passed by the General Assembly, which he signed, that caps insulin copays at $40. The McKee ad says Folks pushed to cut Rhode Island Medicaid by $90 million, a reference to Governor Gina Raimondo's 2015 Reinventing Medicaid Working Group. Folks was one of 30 members of the group Raimondo who had just taken office, tasked with finding ways to reduce the cost of Medicaid to taxpayers. The McKee administration has continued to use some of the recommendations, including an emphasis on paying for value over volume of care. CVS agreed to buy Aetna Insurance in 2017, although the Woonsocket Company did not take formal control of the insurer until November 2018, after Folks had left. Although the McKee ad says Folks merged CVS and Aetna, it is not clear what role she played in the merger. Aetna began reducing its Obamacare exchange offerings to save money in 2016, a year before the merger agreement. McKee's claim that he lowered premiums for thousands of Rhode Islanders comes from an executive order he issued in March directing the Office of the Health Insurance Commissioner to devise a strategy for maximizing federal tax credits for health insurance and a $10 million proposal in his budget for HealthSource Rhode Island enrollees. Driver pleads to defacing patriotic crosswalk in East Providence. The East Providence police have arrested a Johnston man who defaced an American flag-themed crosswalk that had been recently painted red, white, and blue for the city's Memorial Day parade. It was the third time in recent years that the police have arrested someone for defacing or vandalizing a city crosswalk that had been specially painted, the police said in a Facebook post. In the most recent case, the police say that early Saturday morning, May 23rd, the driver of a black BMW

0: BMW intentionally accelerated through the freshly painted crosswalk, leaving two long tire marks across the artwork just one day after it was completed in honor of Memorial Day. The crosswalk is located on Turner Avenue along the city's Memorial Day parade route. Investigators were able to identify the driver as a 32-year-old Johnston man thanks to neighborhood cooperation and after reviewing surveillance footage and flock cameras, according to the police. The driver was taken into custody without incident and was arraigned Wednesday, May 27th in District Court, Providence, the police said. He pleaded no contest to vandalism, malicious injury to property. He was ordered to pay restitution to the city, enter drug counseling, and serve 1 year probation, the police said. Anyone responsible for damaging city property will be identified, arrested, and charged accordingly, the police said in the post.
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4: 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This is Steve at the Talking Information Center. 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Have a wonderful weekend. Good day.
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4: 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This is Steve at the Talking Information Center. 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Good day.
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4: Hi.
3: How you doing?
4: It's me. Good. How are you?
3: Doing good. Doing good.
4: What's happening? What's happening over there at 150?
3: I'm just downstairs reading a little bit.
4: Oh, okay.
3: On your way?
4: Nothing going on?
3: No, nothing.
4: Well, we're just finished up. We're going to stop and have one glass of wine, and then I'll be along.
3: Okie doke.
4: Are you hungry? Hunger's coming out.
3: Say it again.
4: Are you hungry? Do you want me to just come home now?
3: No. Nope.
4: I'm just leaving now, thanks.
3: I'd be here.
4: Okay.
3: See you in a little while. Love you. Bye. Oh, geez, folks, I'm sorry. I apologize. I forgot to pause the reading while my wife called me to see what I was doing. 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

0: 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Folks, that is your entire Shaw's and Star grocery ad. Yes, Shaw's and Star ad is effective Friday, the 29th of May, and runs through Thursday, June 4th. This is Steve at the Talking Information Center. Again, I apologize for that interruption in the middle, but we did get the entire ad in. It's been my pleasure reading the Shaw's and Star ad for you today. Have a wonderful weekend. Good day.
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2: Here's the forecast for the Boston and South Shore area on the Talking Information Center from the National Weather Service. For today, increasing clouds, temperatures in the upper 60s, lower 70s, mostly cloudy overnight, temperatures in the mid-40s, and on Saturday, cloudy, rain, cold, temperatures near 50. The sun rose this morning at 5:11, setting at 8:12 this evening. 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
8: 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Good day.
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2: 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Folks, that is your Big Y grocery ad. Your Big Y ad is effective Thursday, the 28th of May, and runs through Wednesday, June 3rd. This is Steve at the Talking Information Center. It's been my pleasure reading the Big Y ad for you today. Have a wonderful weekend. Good day.
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2: 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And folks, that is your entire Whole Foods grocery ad. Your Whole Foods ad is effective Wednesday, the 27th of May, and runs through Tuesday, June 2nd. This is Steve at the Talking Information Center. It's been my pleasure reading the Whole Foods ad for you today. Have a wonderful weekend. Good day. Good day. This is Steve at the Talking Information Center with this week's Whole Foods grocery ad. Your Whole Foods ad is effective Wednesday, the 27th of May, and runs through Tuesday, June 2nd. Here's the start of the big Whole Foods grocery ad. 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
1: Here's the forecast for the Boston and South Shore area on the Talking Information Center from the National Weather Service. For today, increasing clouds, temperatures in the upper 60s, lower 70s, mostly cloudy overnight, temperatures in the mid 40s, and on Saturday, cloudy, rain, cold, temperatures near 50. The sun rose this morning at 5:11, setting at 8:12 this evening. Stay tuned for more heading your way next on the Talking Information Center.
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4: 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That's me, Chester, his deputy.
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7: Not completing high school is more of a social thing than it was an academic thing. 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

0: of her mentor, Carissa finished her high school diploma.
1: I have a mentor, Maria. 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She's a true role model. 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You can do it.
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6: Hello and welcome to our reading of the Associated Press news for Friday, May 29th. My name is Al Freeman. A federal judge on Friday temporarily blocked President Donald Trump's administration from processing or paying any claims through a new $1.776 billion settlement fund for Republican president's allies who believe they were victims of a weaponized government. U.S. District Judge Leonie Brinkman in Alexandria, Virginia, also barred the government from moving forward with the fund's creation or operating it while litigation is pending to challenge it. The judge, who was nominated to the bench by President Bill Clinton, a Democrat, scheduled a June 12th hearing for arguments on whether to extend the order blocking payouts from an anti-weaponization fund. The government created the fund to resolve Trump's lawsuits against the Internal Revenue Service over a leak of his tax returns. The White House declined to comment on the judge's ruling and referred all questions to the Justice Department, which did not immediately respond to a request for comment. The judge gave the government another week to respond in writing to the plaintiff's arguments in favor of freezing the fund's creation. The fund has generated a fierce backlash since it was announced last week, with even Republicans pressing Acting Attorney General Todd Blanche over the eligibility considerations and the possibility that even violent rioters at the U.S. Capitol on January 6, 2021, would be free to seek compensation. The Justice Department has not formed the five-member commission that will decide on payout criteria, so there has been no money paid out yet or claims accepted. Plaintiffs' attorneys from the legal advocacy group Democracy Forward are seeking a court order halting the fund's implementation and preventing the Trump administration from dispersing any payouts from it. The federal suit claims there is no legal basis or accountability behind the fund. President Trump and his allies have long accused Democrats of using the government and the legal system as political weapons, plaintiff's lawyers wrote. In doing so, the Trump administration fails to acknowledge the unprecedented campaign of targeting individuals and entities for retribution on personal and ideological grounds that it has carried out. Brinkham said the important to maintain the status quo for at least the next 2 weeks and to ensure that no funds are irreversibly dispersed from the fund. Her order temporarily prohibits the Trump administration from transferring any money to the fund, considering any claims, or dispersing any money from it. The Virginia lawsuit's plaintiffs include a fired prosecutor and a college professor acquitted of assaulting federal agents at a protest. The unlawfulness that has imbued the Anti-Weaponization Fund from its inception requires that it be wholly dismantled, the suit says. At least two other lawsuits, both filed separately in Washington, also are challenging the fund's creation. A lawsuit filed by the advocacy group Citizens for Responsibility and Ethics in Washington refers to the fund as a jaw-dropping act of presidential corruption. Two police officers who helped defend the Capitol from the mob of Trump supporters sued last week.